0: dissuade you from doing so with false narratives. Don't buy it. Every single vote's going to count. Some of these races are going to come down to dozens of votes, okay? We had a race, one of our colleagues, Marionette Miller Meeks in Iowa, three cycles ago. She won her first seat in Congress by six votes. We still call her Sixpack. That's her nickname. About this tall, and she's a spitfire. She's increased her totals ever since, but I'm telling you, when we say every vote counts, we mean every vote counts, especially in a midterm. Texas cannot let us down. I know you won't. I know you won't. Everybody's watching what you're going to do. They say that Texas is going to turn blue. Is that true? I don't think so. They say they're going to impeach Trump and send him packing. Is that true? No, no, no. Are we going to stand for freedom and liberty and opportunity in Texas like we always do? God bless you all. Let's get this done for America, for our kids and our grandkids. It's up to us. Thank you so much for being here today. God bless you.
1: Speaker Johnson, in Corpus Christi, you're going to see a lot of this. A lot of these national names, they're going to be out on the trail, and they're going to be, and as you see right there, bringing out some of the candidates. This is all part of a wider effort to incentivize voters to build excitement, ultimately to boost turnout. The area where we can bring in looks like it skipped over to another segment there as we take a live look at New York City on this Tuesday night. President Trump expected any moment now. There's the presidential seal that we've been waiting for. So that is usually the indication that the remarks are expected to start imminently. We saw the president get off Air Force One just moments ago, and he'll be coming out from behind those blue curtains shortly here. You know the deal. We'll be playing his remarks uninterrupted, in full, with no breaks. Expect that they'll start shortly here. Let's work in one quick commercial break. On the other side, we expect that we'll hear from the president. Also have a quick breaking news story we want to bring to you about Bank of America being fined over $1 billion by the federal government. Our coverage returning in about 2 minutes.

The Treasury Department says that it's hitting Bank of America with one of its biggest fines in history. They sent this out saying today, the U.S. Department of Treasury announced enforcement actions imposing more than $1.21 billion in penalties against Bank of America for violating

admits that it willfully violated the 1970 Bank Secrecy Act, which requires banks to help the government detect and prevent money laundering. The department also said that the bank reached an $11.6 million settlement with the department's Office of Foreign Assets Control over, quote, apparent violations of numerous sanctions programs, including on Iran, Russia, narcotics, and global terrorism. Bank of America giving this statement to the Associated Press, saying financial crime compliance is serious and we are responsible for getting it right. We worked with regulators to reach these penalty resolutions stemming from violations cited in the previously reported 2024 Comptroller of the Currency consent order and FinCEN's investigation. We have invested billions of dollars in technology and dedicated thousands of employees to combat financial crime, and our team is far along with and committed to completing the work required to address the issues that are raised by our regulators. Bank of America giving that statement to the AP. It's worth noting after reading that the bank is not disputing these penalties. Sounds like it worked with regulators to reach the settlements. And it's a story that we'll keep tabs on. The bank is going to take that $1.2 billion. It's going to be taken against its third quarter earnings, which reportedly are going to be scheduled tomorrow on Wednesday. So the Post has it this way, saying B of A has been fined $1.2 billion in penalties for violating anti-money laundering laws and violating sanctions against countries including Russia, Iran, and Somalia. Treasury Department putting that out. What we're going to do next is go back out to Alaska. We're going to continue on with our commercial breaks. Don't quite see the president yet. President Trump expected to speak any moment now. Let's continue on with the commercial. And then on the other side, we expect the president shortly will take his remarks live and uninterrupted when we return.

Well, in case you're curious, they are making progress out at the Trump rally. We're now getting the mic checks and the video checks. That is not one of the speakers. That's just somebody who is doing some of those audiovisual checks before the president makes his way out to the stage. We now do have a presidential seal on the podium. And we've also got this second vantage point showing the venue that we anticipate we'll see the president walk into shortly here. Looks like they might be wrapping up with their audiovisual checks. Any moment now, we expect that President Trump will begin his remarks. Things are running.

0: A little bit late. If you were watching the reporting and you were hearing us today, we knew that these remarks were expected to start at around 7:30 Eastern time. We're now almost 45 minutes past that. Sometimes these things do run late. After all, it was a long trip from the nation's capital to an area just north of Anchorage, roughly. So I say all that to say that we will bring you the president's remarks as soon as they begin. I'm going to play some more events from the day. I'm going to play out Byron Donalds. He's the gubernatorial candidate in Florida. Ron DeSantis is term limited. So we do know that one of the races, and there's several governor's races that we're watching across the country, but Byron Donalds currently is a member of the House, and he's the Republican. He's facing off against Democrat David Jolly. He participated in a roundtable today. He answers some questions about some of the big challenges facing Floridians. I'm going to play this out. It's a little bit on the longer side. So the goal here is to play this out until we see President Trump take to the stage. Once we do see that the president has begun walking out to the stage, we'll take that live and uninterrupted. Let's listen to a little bit of Representative Donalds. Again, he's running for Florida. He's running for governor in Florida. Let's listen to a little bit of this.
1: And at least for our teachers out there, how can they know that they're not going to be skipping jobs? Because I think that's an issue that people don't really talk about, not to really say anything, where teachers will come in middle of the year, they're looking for a new job. They'll start 2 weeks in, they're going to a new school, a new district, new county, whatever it is, especially here in Duval, where they can go to Clay County, they can go to Nassau County, they can go anywhere else. That's an issue that teachers are dealing with. So what can we do? Sorry for the long question.
2: No, there's no long questions. I don't know if anybody wants to jump in, but specific. When I was in the legislature, and this is how it still works today with how we fund the schools. The state of Florida has requirements about how all the dollars are spent. We call them categoricals. They've been in place for 25 years now. They've been in place. We now are in a choice environment. Parents can choose where they go to school. They can choose where their kids go to school. So if a parent can decide to take the $9,000 per student, roughly what we fund, and they can go to any school that they choose. And when they go to a private school, or if they go to an independent school, the restrictions on how those dollars are spent are not the same. Then I think it's time to actually take some of the categoricals off the districts. So in Duval County Public Schools, if the state says, all right, well, look, here's the $9,000, and what we call the base student allocation is now expanded, then that's something that the districts can use to negotiate with the teachers on how they're going to pay. Because honestly, the state doesn't issue contracts for teachers. Those are the districts that do that. So what I'm saying and what I advocate for is let's take a lot of the restrictions off of how the money flows to districts. Let them have flexibility with that. I think the other piece is about a lot of the requirements. There have been historical requirements on district county schools for a long time because we wanted to make sure that we were seeing academic output for children. And that makes sense. But in a choice environment where parents now have the ability to go wherever they choose, well, then we probably do need to look at the requirements on district schools. Right now, the lawsuit that's out there is basically saying, well, we need to raise the level of requirements on schools of choice. I actually think it should be the inverse. We should actually lower the requirements on district schools and just have a level playing field that way. That way they have more flexibility, they have more resources, they can use those operating dollars much more flexibly. And then I think it gives the district schools abilities to compete. What I've always wanted to see is that you have a competing economy of education. That way, the children are getting the best possible outcomes, regardless of whatever school their parents are choosing. I think that helps teachers, because what it does, then the districts don't just get to point fingers at the state saying, oh, well, they told us we have to do all these things, so I can't do this for you. No, we'll give you the flexibility. You decide, working with teachers, what's in the best interest of teachers and students. And that actually helps to hold the districts more accountable. Because then they can't point fingers at my friendly neighborhood legislators over here. They would have to do that to them with themselves. And I think that as a state, what we would do is say, okay, you have flexibility. We are going to tell the public how you spend your money and what you prioritize. The state's provided it. Here's how you went about and did it. And we'll compare Duval, obviously scale, because scale does matter if you're talking Duval versus Clay versus Putnam. And I don't want to be, too glib with that, but I think if you put it at scale, here's how on par Duval is spending their resources versus how Miami-Dade is spending theirs versus how Orange is spending theirs. And then you can actually compare like districts, just like you can look at what Putnam is doing versus what Citrus and Dixie are doing, or Lafayette and Levy are doing. I think that's the way we have to start looking at it overall. Like, it's a complex system because you're talking about children. What I want to see is I want teachers to be treated as professionals. I actually do want to see that. And I think the way you can get there, the districts have to have more autonomy with how they spend that money. I think this is where school board members have to be held accountable because they're the ones who are approving these budgets, right, wrong, or indifferent. And I think that flexibility in the overall system is actually in the, to the betterment of children and teachers going forward. So that's what I think we should do. It could be any topic you want to talk about. We keep it wide open.
3: Okay.
4: I'm not sure about tort reform. So Trey Sinclair had an observation about tort reform earlier.
5: One of the things that Representative Duggan and I were talking about was that the effects of the 2023 tort reform are finally starting to show up in the premiums that people are paying, the availability of products that people have access to for property insurance, condo insurance, renter's insurance, even automobile insurance has been positively impacted by the tort reforms. Since the tort reforms were passed, there have been multiple attempts to either piecemeal or wholesale unfurl those tort reforms. The year, I believe, before tort reforms were passed, the average rate increase in homeowners insurance was about 15%. Since tort reform passed, 48 carriers have actually lowered their rates, filed for lower rates. I believe over 50 have filed no rate increases, but the availability of these companies to write in harder-to-place areas has increased. And what I would hate to see is us go backwards and regress and get back to the days of every time you open your homeowner's renewal, it's 15% more on an already bloated premium. So what's your plan about keeping the tort reforms, or do you see any changes on the horizon for tort?
2: We're not changing tort. It's not changing. We're going to keep tort in place. I've said this directly to the trial bar in Florida. So we've had that direct conversation. It's going to stay. The reason why we have to do it, the actuaries at the insurance companies need 5 years of consistent policy to understand how to rate the risk of Florida. Right now, we're in year three, and we're starting to see premium rates decrease. You are correct. The Office of Insurance Regulation has either gotten premium rate applications for no increases or rate decreases from the carriers in Florida. There's about 40 of them now, give or take, in the state of Florida. By the way, the largest is State Farm. That State Farm actually writes more property and casualty insurance than anybody else in the state of Florida right now. They're requesting lower premium rates in part because of tort reform and the litigation costs coming down. I think the next step, though, is you keep tort in place. That way you have the full 5 years of it being in the system so we truly know what the risk is going to be to insure property in Florida. The next step is what do we do with the regulatory side of Florida's market? And this is where myself and my opponent have major disagreements. I think what you need to do is go into the current system and make some common sense reforms. After Hurricane Wilma, they put a 25% rapid cash buildup factor in the CAT fund. And so the reason why they did that is because after Hurricane Wilma in 05, the CAT fund was empty. There was no money in it. So they put another 25% kicker on top of the premiums that were already being paid. And that built it back up. Well, now there's $13 billion in a CAT fund. We'll see what happens after
0: President Trump, as you can see, making his way out to the stage for this rally in Wasilla, Alaska. The point of this, it's like so many of the presidential speeches we've been watching in recent weeks. He's campaigning for candidates in statewide or, in some cases, local races. The president's in Alaska today rallying support for Senator Dan Sullivan. Other Republican candidates also ahead of the midterms on the 3rd of November. Sullivan is facing a tight challenge from Democrat Mary Peltola. Not every day we see the president making stops in Alaska. Of course, one Alaskan stop of note that we recall in recent memory was his bilateral meeting with President Putin. Now the president back in order to boost excitement, and ultimately the goal with an event like this is really to boost voter turnout, to get out the vote, as they call it. Listen in to the president in Alaska.

Thank you very much. Thank you. Thank you very much, everybody. Thank you. This was quite a trip. That was a lot of flying. In fact, they were thinking about canceling. They said, sir, you're very busy. This is very tough. I said, where am I going? Alaska, 8 hours. I said, you think I'm we won all three times. We got your record. You think I'd ever cancel? I don't cancel for Alaska. I don't cancel. You know, we got they were just showing me, we have the highest vote in the history of Alaska for any race, three times. So, no way I can't. Besides that, my grandfather was up here a long time ago. I don't know. He was great, but he had a little bit of a reputation, I will be honest. As did most of the people that came up here. He was a little rough. But he was great, and they remember. They remember. He left his trail, but he was here a long time ago. A special place to me, very important place to me. And nobody's done more for Alaska than Donald J. Trump, that I can tell you. And with your support, just 21 days from now, Alaska is going to defeat the radical left Democrats. Once again. On November 3rd, we're going to send one of the best and most respected senators in D.C., Dan Sullivan, the real Dan Sullivan. I'm talking about the real Dan Sullivan, not the fake Dan Sullivan. Not the Dan Sullivan put up by the Democrats. No, we can't let that happen. That's just cheating. You're terrible. The guy never voted. He never went, never did anything, the fake. And they put him up. Oh, no, I had no idea. I really wanted to run for it. Never even thought about it. They found a guy named Dan Sullivan. They put him up to get a little confused. And actually, by mistake, he got 2.4%. That's a lot. That's too much. That could be the difference. So you got to remember Dan Sullivan, Republican incumbent. And honestly, I'm traveling here because, Dan, two reasons. Number one, I love you people. I appreciate it. You know, I went to Tennessee. I'm going to Florida. Went to Texas twice. I won all of these states, 38 states by the most votes ever in history. And you know what? Some of them I go to for no reason other than to pay my respect. And

My love, because I got to say hello to people. We don't have to be in certain places. Here I have to be because we have to make sure that Dan gets in. We have to make sure that Nick Begich gets in. And to be honest with you, we have to make sure that Bernadette Wilson becomes your governor. And while you're at it, make sure you vote yes on the ballot measure to repeal. You want to repeal ranked choice voting scam. It's a scam. You go in number one, you come out number two, number three. Nobody knows what they're doing back there. They know what they're doing. It's a scam. It's a Democrat scam. And you got to repeal it. You got to get out. If for no other reason, you got to repeal rank choice. It's a joke all over the country, and everyone else is repealing it. All it is a way to cheat. You know, sir, you go in number one, and you think you won, and you come out number two, you come out number three. You got some guy sitting behind the table, I guess, just picking a winner. You got to repeal. You got to terminate it and get it out because it's no good. Bad for your system, so bad for your state. And we got to be careful. We got to send Dan in there with a big vote because what they do, hopefully, you know, we have our great U.S. attorney here. Hopefully he's watching because, and he's doing a great job. The U.S. attorney, and I told him, I just shook his hand, took a picture. I said, I hope you're going to make sure there's no cheating because any place you have ranked choice, you have damn bad cheating, and we can't let that happen. So we're going to defend the integrity of Alaska's elections and vote yes on ballot two, meaning yes, we're going to repeal. You know, they worded them a little strange. It means yes, we're going to repeal. That's what it means, yes. So vote yes, we're going to repeal. In this election, I want you to do me one big favor, pretend that I'm on the ballot, because here's what happens. Every time I've been on the ballot, we win. We get more congressional seats, more. And when I'm not on the ballot, we get 49% less vote. You believe that? So pretend, if you will, I'm on the ballot. And actually, I am on the ballot because they will destroy everything that we've built. We've built something in Alaska, as an example, that's nobody's ever seen anything like it. They will destroy it. They will terminate it. They'll terminate all the jobs, all the oil deals, all the everything that we've made. We've done things. I've done more for this state than any other state in the union, and they'll repeal it immediately. So please get out and vote. And as you know, early voting begins on Monday, October 19th. It ends on Monday, November 2nd. And November 3rd is the big day. So do it any way you want. Sort of follow your vote if you're going to do mail-in or if you're going to go some other way. Follow the vote. You know, you're able to follow it to make sure they don't play around with it like they did in 2020. They took advantage of COVID. But we did so well that I said, well, I guess we're going to have to do it again. We did it again. We won in a landslide. We won every single swing state. We won the popular vote. We won the Electoral College by a lot. And we won 87% of the counties in the United States. That's why when you see the map, it's all red with a couple of very thin blue lines on the end. It's very red. The deadline to request a mail-in ballot is Saturday, October 24th. So vote early, vote by mail, or vote on Election Day, November 3rd. But make it, and I hate to use the term now because Kamala copied. Do you ever hear of Kamala? Did you ever hear of her? She was a brilliant candidate. No, I was watching the other day. She got killed, even by the Democrats. She said the other day, we have to make it too big to rig. Sounds like we have a spoiled child. Wow. Whoa. Good law enforcement. Wow, good job. Wow. You have good law enforcement. He wished
They were running faster than him. They just knocked the hell out of him. Now, he's now got the displeasure of going home to his mother and father, who both voted for me, by the way. But the last time the radical left had power, they gave us the worst inflation in American history, the highest energy prices in American history, the worst trade deficit in American history. They allowed 25 million people to pour across our borders from all over the world. They came from all over. And they came from prisons, and they came from mental institutions, and they were murderers. Murderers, 11,888 murderers, many of whom killed more than one person. They came in totally unchecked and totally unvetted. We had the worst border in history. Now we have the best border we've ever had, best border in history. But if you allow them to get office, regain office, if you allow them to win, they're going to do it all over again. You'll be right back where you were. I call it the Dark Ages. 2 years ago, we were living in the Dark Ages. We were laughed at all over the world. The proud people of Alaska will, I hope, never let that happen. We got to get Dan Sullivan, the real, I call him the real Dan Sullivan. You know, the... You know, they went to court, and this guy said, no, no, it just happened to be, I just wanted to run. I just wanted to run. But the middle initial was different, right? I think yours, you're S, right? And his was some J or something. No, no, I just wanted to run. And yet, after the court case, he went and tried to change his middle initial to S, right? What a group of crooked people. You can't let it happen. Because even if he gets 1% or 2% or 3% with the phony ranked choice stuff, you never know what they're going to do with it. Because, and I'm here because he's one of the best senators that you have, one of the most respected senators that there is in Washington. One of the most, and one of the hardest working. In less than 2 years, Senator Sullivan and I have delivered more for Alaska than any senator and any president. You put as a combination. And honestly, nobody's even been close. And that doesn't even include two deals that we're going to announce today. And I see our Secretary of Commerce here and our Secretary of Interior. And we have the FCC had the most feared man in government here, Brendan. Thank you, Brendan. What the hell are you doing here, Brendan? It's communication. Well, we need communication so that we get it right. But Howard's here and Commerce. And I'll tell you what, Doug Burgum from Interior. Interior is a big part, and he has made your life so good. And normally they don't travel. I think this would be one of the few times they're so busy doing things, but they felt Canada is so important. I would say the biggest things they've done really pertain to your state and not it letting, and by the way, Canada, I don't know if anybody, does anybody like Canada? Because they have ripped us off for years, but no longer, you notice? No longer, they're not ripping us off. But they have been fighting for Alaska for a long time, and now they're seeing the fruits pay off. The deals that these two guys have made are the best deals I think ever made for any state at any time. Thank you, Howard. Thank you, Doug. 2 weeks ago, Dan stood with me in the Oval Office as we announced a historic federal project to finally build the 800-mile-long Alaska LNG pipeline. And that's the largest energy infrastructure project in the history of Alaska, one of the largest in the history of the United States of America. We got it done. It's done. And Dan Sullivan has been working to get this pipeline done for years,
And he finally had the president that got it done, right? We got it done today. And I'm pleased to report all necessary federal, we've got you every permit. You know, a lot of times you have a deal done, all you need is the permits. The permits take you 25 years. I just told Dan backstage, every single permit that you need, you can start tonight. Every single permit that you need has been granted. And if a Democrat gets in, all of these things are going to be terminated. They did it before. They'll all be terminated. I don't know why. They don't know what the hell they're doing. They're crazy. But everything that you hear about, that you're cheering about tonight, the jobs are going to be unbelievable. Your costs are coming way down anyway. We're very close to winning. I mean, I think we've won the war because Iran will not have a nuclear weapon. Let me put it that way. But that'll end very soon. That war is going to end very soon, and when it does, your prices are going to come tumbling down. They already are. So we inherited, as you know, the worst inflation in history under Sleepy Joe Biden. We had the worst, literally the worst inflation in history. Then I won the election in a landslide. Then I came into office on January 20th, and I had a news conference on January 21st, the day after, and they started screaming, affordability! What about affordability? I said, I've only been here for one day, it's not even a day, because it was a little less than the 24-hour. No, I've only been here for a short period of time. What are you talking about? The prices are high. I said, well, they were caused by the Democrats. They weren't caused by me. I'll get them down. They said eggs. Remember eggs? So eggs were five times higher than they were in my administration. They said, there they are. Look at all of them. Look at all of the fake news. They said, what about eggs? What about eggs? We want to know about eggs. And I said, I just got here. Tell me about eggs. What's the problem? They're five times higher than they were in your administration. I said, so I did a good job. Is that what you say? But you know what? And we had we have the famous Easter egg hunt in the White House. And they came to me and they said, sir, please, we have a shortage of eggs. Can you believe it? Could you use plastic eggs for the Easter hunt? And I said, no, I'm not going to. And by the time we got to Easter, I had the price of eggs way down. We brought our pricing way down. Oil is right now much cheaper than it was under Sleepy Joe Biden. People don't know. And I got rid of the nuclear threat from Iran, which others should have done. But the oil will be coming down. And it'll be coming down soon, and that war, we had to make that. I was with Howard and with Doug and some people, and we just had the best numbers we have. I was in Iowa. We're all in Iowa. I made a speech to the people of Iowa, the great farmers, a lot of farmers, who, by the way, don't have to worry about estate taxes any longer. And they don't have, that's you too, and don't have to worry about estate taxes for your small business. But I was in Iowa making a speech, and I'm driving along the highway, and unlike Sleepy Joe and that group, I look at the gas pumps all the time. I want to see what the price is. And we had, this was just before I had to do an excursion down to the Islamic Republic of Iran. And I'm in Iowa driving down the road, $1.95 a gallon, $1.85 at the second station a gallon. We had a good, solid place, Iowa, 185 and 195. And then I said the following day, we have to have a meeting because it's a very tough country, bad country in many ways, the number one state sponsor of terror anywhere in the world. They were 2 weeks away from having a nuclear weapon. I say it should have been stopped a long time ago by Barack Hussein Obama, who thought they could pay off, you know, gave him billions of dollars. Remember, he gave him $1.7 billion in cash. They loaded up a Boeing 757 with green cash, sent it there. Can you imagine these guys when they saw a plane with, I wonder what happened to that money. But also, in addition to that, paid tens of billions of dollars to Iran. And you know what they did? They used the money to develop missiles and nuclear weapons. So other presidents should have done what I did. 51 years we're up to. They used to say 47, but they've been saying 47 for 4 years. It's 51 years. They were the bully of the Middle East, but they're the bully of the Middle East no longer. But it's going to end very soon. Very soon.
They have no Navy. They have no Air Force. They have no anti-aircraft. They have no anything. They have no anything. What they do have is inflation. They have the highest inflation of any country in the world. They have no money. They're not paying their military. They're not paying their security. They're not paying their police. It's going to end very quickly. And you're not going to have a nuclear-powered, you're not going to have a nuclear Iran. Because if you did, if you want to see trouble, if you want to see trouble, let them have a nuclear weapon. You'll see trouble. That'll be real trouble. So it's actually, I actually thought oil would go much higher than it did. But, you know, we opened the straits. The straits have been open. We've been taking more oil out of the straits now than we did before the war started. Believe it or not, we control the straits. That's why the oil stayed where it is, because I actually thought it would be higher. But I said, no matter what it is, it's a small price to pay for stopping them from having a nuclear weapon. And those B-2 bombers really did the job. But the gigantic project that we just created for Alaska will create over 13,000 jobs for you and save the typical Alaska household more than $2,000 a year on your energy bills, and it's going to end up actually being much higher than that. Think of that. Right. And I'm pleased to announce that Taiwan, they got lots of money because, you know, they stole our chip business years ago because you didn't have a president willing to put tariffs on chips. And because of that, everybody moved to Taiwan to make chips. But, you know, they're all moving back now. We have $21 trillion being invested in new plants, new factories, a lot of it being invested right here. They're all coming back. But Taiwan has just agreed to buy 30% of the gas coming off the pipeline for the next 20 years. That guarantees the success. It's one of the biggest commitments in history for anything. It's one of the biggest deals ever made. They're going to pay it, and that's a 20-year period that guarantees success. And Taiwan will also invest $4.4 billion into the project on top of $50 billion already committed by South Korea to Alaska. And I have to say that Dan Sullivan helped me get this done. Thank you, Dan. The real Dan Sullivan, not the fake Dan Sullivan. And you know what, Nick? I appreciate, because you really helped me with Congress. Nick Begich was great with Congress. Thank you, Nick. Thank you. Great. It's a great team. You want to bring Nick. You know, this is one of, I guess, five states where you have two senators and one congressman. And you got a great congressman, too. You got a great one. But you have two senators, you have one congressman. And there's five states like that. Very unusual. You know, I'm not sure it was supposed to be that way. But you got it. You know, you got it. Working with Senator Sullivan, I signed an executive order on day one, taking 51 actions to unleash Alaska energy production. And I reopened ANWR for energy exploration and development, which will bring billions and billions of dollars to your state. ANWR is the biggest. You don't get bigger. Remember, I had it done? And then they had a rigged election, and this crooked guy came in. Not so. He's crooked, but he was a stupid person. Okay. And do you remember they terminated my ANWR deal? But now I got back, and I just did it again. We just did it again. But if they get in, I don't know why they would do it. I couldn't believe they did it, actually. But if they get in, they'll terminate it. All those jobs will be lost, and you'll be living not so well. Right now, you're doing better. You know, Alaska's got the highest income per individual in the history of your state by far. So we're going to keep it that way.

So Dan Sullivan's radical left Democrat opponent, Mary Peltola. I hear she's a whack job, by the way. No, I read the story. Yeah, you know what? Sit down. We got plenty of time. Isn't it nice when you have people standing for 45 minutes with most people, like with Sleepy Joe? Well, first of all, nobody showed up. But when they did show up, they sat down immediately. They never even stood as he walked in. They said, oh, yeah, yeah. Tell me this isn't happening. But you have a woman, and I read this story, that she's crazy or wacky or nasty or something, but she's crazy. I hear crazy. Yeah. Is it crazy that I read? Mary Peltola worked hand in hand with crooked Joe Biden to viciously crush Alaska Energy, including ANWR. And the production was brought all the way down to just a fraction of the levels that we got used to, driving your energy bills up, your food costs up, your transportation through the roof. Everything went up. You know, they blame me. They caused the highest prices in history, and then they start screaming, affordability, you know? In other words, every time they want to try and get me, they say, affordability, sir, this about. I said, they caused the problem. So they caused the problem, but we have reduced it very substantially. When you look at groceries, when you look at a lot of things, but they're really coming up, because so much is driven by oil, they'll be dropping very big. 1.7 inflation in the last 3 months. Think of that, 1.7. He had real inflation. He had real inflation of 19%. 19%. And he had no idea what the hell it meant. That was the problem. Under Trump, Alaska oil production is surging at the fastest rate in the history of your state. And frankly, in the history of our country, we've never done anything like it. In March, we signed the largest oil and gas lease sale in the history of Alaska National Petroleum Reserve. Doug, good job. Howard, good job. Boy, you guys are doing a lot of work. You're doing a lot of work for Alaska. And this month, at Senator Sullivan and Congressman Begich's request, my administration invested $150 million to build new electric transmission lines for the families along the Alaska Rail Belt, meaning 75% of Alaskans will soon have much cheaper and more reliable electricity. Right? And thank you to your great governor. And I feel like a tall person. I'm a tall person until I stand next to this guy. You're a giant. He said, he's a giant. And he's a great governor, just like he's a giant. But he did say, he said, your son Barron, I think, is taller. I said, yeah, can you believe it? I think he is. But he's a great governor with a great wife. Thank you very much for being here. It's an honor. Great governor. Really good job. Thank you. Working with Dan, I also approved the Ambler Road project, which Democrats canceled, paving the way to one of the largest mining deposits in the country, and that means jobs and much lower taxes. And we've also begun the long-awaited, this has been going on for 60 years, King Cove Road Project. 60 years. So for 60 years, the community of King Cove was abandoned while dozens of its villages died because they had no road to get there. And, you know, it was explained to me, and I got it done the first term, and then they terminated what I did. And I got in, and we got it done again, and now they're building it. But this has been going on for 60 years, environmental, you know, the environmental extremists. And I was sent pictures, and there are airplanes all over the place that crashed. Because when they get caught up in the Alaska winds, they don't have a chance, little planes. They have to beat the winds. If they don't beat the winds, no matter how good a pilot, with these little planes, they can't fly. And there are hundreds of little planes where people die. You die. It's an automatic death. And all they can do is build a road. It's not a big deal. It's not even a long road. But you could never get the environmental permits. I got you the environmental permits, and they're building the road, right, Governor, right? No, think of it. People, you could only get there by small...

plane. People were dying. They were dying. The winds, it's not like being caught up in Palm Beach, Florida. It's nice. Palm. They don't have the same, quite the same winds as you do in Alaska coming off the ocean. And it took those planes. I saw pictures of them. I said, it's disgraceful. Why wouldn't they do this? Well, the environmentalists are against it. Why? They had no idea. Nobody had an idea. They used to talk about, remember, global warming. We were all going to be dead in 12 years. Well, here we are. It's 12 years. Anybody die recently? 12 years. So it didn't work. Global warming didn't work, so they called it climate change because it was getting cooler, not warmer. In fact, you notice the ice caps are bigger than they've ever been. So it's been getting cooler, so they called it climate change. No more global warming, climate change, because in climate change, it can get warmer, colder. It can rain, it can snow. You can have the worst weather, the best weather. It's climate change, everything. It works perfectly. It's a genius move. But we're all supposed to be dead 12 years. Remember, in 12 years, the temperatures will rise 1/4 of a point. 1/4 of a point, and we'll all be dead. These people are crazy. If you let Mary Peltola, who I hear is a nut job, by the way, and the Democrats take power, they will slam the brakes on every single project that we have approved, that Howard Lutnick, who's a great business genius that gave... He took a serious salary cut. He was making $100 million a year. Now he makes $175,000. Right? Between you and Frank, you took the two biggest salary cuts in history. We have another guy, Frank. He heads up Social Security. He's found many, many people that were 175 years old. He's thinning the rolls. They say, oh, no, we're saving Social Security. We're not going to let anyone hurt it. But we had people that, you know, you don't mean, how many people have you known over 100 years old? Not too many. We have thousands, thousands and thousands, some at 110, 115. I think our highest this year is 179 years old. The bad news is they receive a check and they cash it. Somebody's cashing that sucker. We're tracing it. Somebody's been cashing that check for a long time, and we don't think that person's around at 179. No, it's crooked. A lot of things in this. Look at what's going on with Somalia in Minnesota. Somalia came in and fleeced us. Low IQ. They came in and they fleeced Minnesota. What they did to that state, they've destroyed it. But crooked Joe Biden and the weaponized Department of Injustice also viciously targeted the Alaskan way of life. You know that. Right here in Wasilla, they sent a heavily armed 30-person tactical squad to raid the trucking business of a wonderful patriot named Mark Spurlock. You know who Mark is? Yeah. So he fixed diesel engines so the engines could survive the cold weather and drivers could not get trapped. I guess what happens when it's really cold and your truck goes off, you got a problem, right? I've studied this because certain cars don't work well in cold weather. I say, what do you do? In many cases, well, they have survival kits. How would you like to buy a car where if it gets very cold, it doesn't work and you rely on a survival kit? And if you leave the survival kit alone, you're in big trouble. But this man is a genius with engines and he fixed them, and he fixed them for cold. But his fixes violated the Democrats' Green New Scam because they don't want anyone touching the engines. Even if, like, Mark is much more talented than the people that work at shops. Most of them don't know what the hell they're doing. They're on the job training. Fix this engine. They have no idea what to do. They have to go to school. Mark fixes engines all his life. He's a guy that's what he does. So they arrested him and many others, and they want to put him in jail for years and years and years. And Mary Peltola and Bill Hill, who's another lunatic, did not say a single word in the trucker's defense, but Dan Sullivan and Nick did, and they stood up to defend hard work in Alaska. And your governor did also, by the way. But at their urging, I gave him a full, unconditional pardon.

Is that you? Good. Come on. Come on up here. Come on up. He's a young, nice-looking guy. Wow. And two other Wasilla truckers were also wrongly charged, and I am pleased to announce that I am pardoning them, too, effective immediately. Their name is Zachary Schubach and Patrick Fleming. Come on up here, fellas. Come on up here. Bring me the pardons. Where are those? Thank you. Think of it. They want to put him in jail for 10 years because they fixed an engine. How sick. Now, if you murder somebody, no problem. Unless a Republican does the murdering, then it's, you know, the electric chair, right? If you murder somebody, if you brutalize somebody, you can do anything you want. But if you fix an engine, and the problem is, I would imagine, because I know the way it works, I know a lot about engines, I know a lot about trucking. I have no choice but to know it. But the problem is that you bring them to some of these places, and the people that fix them are no good, right? You get, these guys know more about fixing engines than the people that they have to pay a lot of money to. So the concept is that if you allow people to fix the engines, they're going to take all of the environmental crap that makes it bad, makes it inefficient, makes it expensive, that they're going to undo that. And when you undo that, you therefore send fumes into the air. So we're going to put them in jail for 10 years. Well, I heard about it. I read the story about it and did a little check-in. And I'm giving each one of the three an unconditional pardon. And that means, I don't know if you've ever heard, when you give somebody a pardon, they say, that means, and I don't know how this works and why it's an expression, but it's well used, that means you're as clean as a newborn baby's ass. Now, I never understood that. Why is that so clean? But they felt that was the definition of cleanliness. And so, you know what we'll do? We'll accept it. So I'm going to sign this now, something that Joe Biden would be unable to do because he was unable to sign his signature. He would have to send it out for an auto pen.

0: Zachary. 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This is worth the 8 hours in a plane. And don't forget, I got 8 hours going back, too. Give me credit for that. Patrick. And you have a third person that I'm taking care of also.
1: I'm not too good at this, but he asked me to say something. This means the world to me. It really did destroy us. It destroyed friendships. It destroyed families. You know, we're not criminals. We're not trying to hurt anybody. We want to help Alaskans. We want to help people with diesel trucks, with vehicles, you know, across the world. And, you know, President Trump is showing his support in this, and I, from the bottom of my heart, I can't thank him enough.

0: Sullivan. 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Thank you.
1: Enjoy your lives, fellas. Crazy. You ever hear of anything like that? They fixed an engine. Somebody has a bad engine, they bring it in to have it fixed, and they go to jail for 10 years. This is a new one. You know, when I read the article, I thought it was like April Fool's Day or something, but it wasn't. Seriously sick people. Less than 2 years ago, the radical left Democrats handed us the dark age of America. It was a dark age. It was dark. It was nasty. But we quickly turned it into the golden age of America, and today we're living in the golden age of America. There's never been a time like it. We have more money being invested than any country in history. And our nation is doing better now than ever before. But the fake news media refuses to want to talk about it. They hate to talk about it. They hate to talk about all the records we've broken in Alaska. So if you don't mind, I'm going to do it just for a couple of seconds, all right? Because we don't get it. They don't want to do it. There they are. Look at them all. So it was just announced that under Republican leadership, incomes for hardworking Americans has soared to the single highest level ever recorded. Okay? Impossible to beat that. You're making more money today, in other words, than you've ever made before. Also, more Americans are working today than at any time in the history of our country. Now, these are the greatest sound bites anyone's ever had. I could also say the stock market's at the highest level. Your 401ks are at the highest level. The poverty rate has just reached its lowest level in American history. Think of that. Think of it. Think of what that means. Think of what that means. So you have the highest income, you have the least poverty, and you have the most people working in the history of our country. I'm going to leave now. Goodbye, everybody. Goodbye, everybody. I mean, what the hell else do I have to say? Now, think of those. Think of more people working than it is. And then you hear about them. Affordability. Just stupid people. And do they hate me? They had a guy, a congressman on television the other day, said, look, you know, it was very, the announcer was leaning left, but it was okay. And they say, they were talking, and this congressman, Democrat congressman, said, you know, I gotta hand it to that guy. Thank God we don't have to run against him anymore. And I thought that was quite a compliment. I thought that was quite a nice compliment. But in a way, they're gonna have to run against me because we're gonna be out there fighting for the right people, which is what I'm here doing now. That's why I want to get these guys. I want to make sure you get the vote for them. But African-American poverty, Hispanic-American poverty, Native American poverty rates are all at the single lowest levels ever recorded. And the stock market, as I said, is at the highest level 87 times out of a short little more than a year and a half. Think of that. And that affects everybody. And your 401ks are at the highest level they've ever been, in many cases $50,000, $60,000, $70,000 higher. I had one police officer, I told the story a couple of times, I tell it, but it's about many people. Many people have said it. I had a police officer from New York, New York finest, they're great people. And he came up to thank me, and he was a rough guy. I don't think he cried when he was born. He didn't cry. He was like, he was not a crier. He's a rough guy, big, strong guy. And he was almost crying. He was waiting on a line to shake my hand, which I do with the police. I just took a lot of great police from Alaska, law enforcement. And he said to me, sir, I want to thank you. I said, for what? He said, my wife has never respected me that much because I've lost a lot of money. I've gone into investments. I've always lost money. I'm not good at it. And yet now, after you've been here not even 2 years, my 401k is up by a number that

I really like, because have you ever heard of a man named Barack Hussein Obama? Barack? Remember the great Rush Limbaugh? He used to go, and Barack Hussein Obama. He always would scream the middle name. No, Barack Hussein Obama said, we will never be a manufacturing country again. Here's another stat. Exports have soared to by far the highest level in American history. That means we make a product and we export it. We thought we're out of that business. And less than 2 years ago, every leader has said this, less than 2 years ago, they would tell me, King of Saudi Arabia, many of the leaders, they'd say, you know, just a short time ago, your country was dead. We never thought it had a chance. It never did. They disrespected us. They laughed at us. They don't laugh anymore. Now, they said, sir, you're the hottest country anywhere in the world. We're the hottest country in the world. Oh, wait till you see what we do to Iran. We're gonna do a number. Wait till you see. They're just waiting. They're waiting. Wait till you see what we do to Iran. Because we sort of had it. You know, we've had it. But, you know, it doesn't matter. The big thing is they were not going to have a nuclear weapon, and they won't. That's buried under thousands of tons of rock. But we're respected again. I say we're respected like never before. And your leader's respected. They laughed at your leader. You see those stairs? See those stairs? He couldn't find his way off. He'd make us very short. The good thing is he spoke very short. You come in, before you sat down, the speech was over. Then he started looking for the stairs. Where are they? We have four sets on this particular. You know, they have a lot of money, the government, so they buy a lot of stairs. I don't know why the hell they have so many. But Biden could never find them. He'd always walk to the one place on the whole podium where there were no stairs, right? Nah, he was terrible. What a terrible president. But the worst thing he did was the borders, allowing millions, 25 million people to pour in that should have never been here. In 4 long years of crooked Joe Biden, they got less than $1 trillion of new investment into the United States. Think of it, 4 years, less than one, actually it was half, less than $1 trillion. In 15 months, we're not including the additional months, in 15 months, $21.2 trillion. So our country is doing so well. Here's the most important thing I have to say to you. Ready? Our country is doing so well under Republican leadership that only I can make this promise to you. And a lot of people say, oh, it doesn't mean, it always means, because I did 1776, they got their money. I did the thing where Obama, they were scamming you on Obama care, one of the worst health cares anywhere in the world. They were scamming you, and I got the money, and I sent it back to the people. Your state got a lot of it. I always do that. And we're taking in so much that I'm the only one that can say it. The Democrats can't. We're taking in billions and billions and hundreds of billions of dollars in tariffs. And more importantly than the money, in order not to pay the tariffs, they're building their factories and their plants here. If you look at what's happening with Eli Lilly, Merck, Pfizer, car companies are pouring back in. And Alaska's getting a lot of them. So here's my most important statement. If Republicans win the House of Representatives and the Senate, I'm going to give all adult citizens in the United States $5,000. And only Republicans can do that, because the Democrats can't, because we're taking in massive amounts of money, money like nobody's ever seen come in, money that is caused by smart business, but tariffs, and we have economic success like nobody thought possible. You know, there was an announcement today, like an announcer who was on television, and he looked at the host on a business show in the morning, which I like to watch as much as I can. I don't have a lot of time, but I like to watch. And he said, do you have any idea how well this country is doing? And the other guy says, can you believe they're talking about whether or not the stock market will go up? And the guy says, do you have any idea what's happening? Trillions of dollars of plant and equipment is being built all throughout the country.
And he just looked at it, and the other guy said,

It's like they can't even believe it. Well, that's what happened. You know, the $21 trillion is many, many times past the record. The record was many years ago from China, a tiny fraction of the number that we're talking about. But they look at each other, and the way he said it, he said, do you have any idea what's happening? In a positive way, not in a bad way. They could say that in a bad way, too. Do you have any idea what's happening? This was two people that are in two total pros, by the way, great business anchors. But the Democrat policies won't allow this to happen. In fact, the opposite. If the Democrats win, you will have a 1929-style economic depression. And I don't like saying it, but they don't know what the hell they're doing. They don't know what they're doing. If the Republicans win, you will each receive $5,000 in your pocket and economic success for our country, the likes of which we have never seen before. And remember, just recently, I gave all members of our military $1,776. And everyone said, everybody said that can't be done. They already said, oh, that I made that promise. I actually asked the generals, because we had just won Venezuela. We're doing well. We're kicking ass in Iran. And I said, you know, let's give them some money. What can we do? And they came, $1,775. And they put it on my desk, and I looked. You know, I'm a brilliant person. You do know that. They know that. They hate to say it, but they know it. Sometimes they have to say it. No, I looked at 1775, and the number seemed odd to me. It seemed like there was something wrong. 17. He said, well, it's familiar, but we're a little off, like by $1. I said, look, I said to the general that was in charge, he's great. I said, general, can we find one extra dollar? Because that would be 1776. 1776. And I got it, and we call it the Trump dividend. And remember this, and I got that done. Everyone said, we'll never get that done. I wanted to give a bonus to the military. They did great. And they had to suffer with this lunatic group of people with Biden, where they had to suffer. They had to suffer disrespect from everybody in the world. The Trump dividend also, you got to remember, is approximately $1 trillion. It's $1 trillion. But we have a record-setting $21.2 trillion that's being invested in our country in just a short period, much shorter than the time I'm actually here. So we're going to get some additional numbers to that. So the only caveat is it's very important. The Trump dividend that you get, you'll get it very quickly after the election. If we win, the Trump dividend that you get must be spent in the United States of America. Right? I don't want you going to China. Darling, let's take a trip to China and spend that $5,000. I don't want you to go to Japan. I don't want you to go. You got to spend it in the United States of America. It's called the recycle. It's actually pretty good. It's a recycle, right, Doug? The choice is very simple in this election coming up. You can vote for the radical left Democrat, communist, to loot your wealth, raise your taxes by $5 trillion or more. That's what they want to do, ruin the country. They want to annihilate your borders, decimate Alaska oil and gas, mutilate your children with transgender mutilization. Boom. They want to do, how about that? They want to give 25 million illegal aliens, many of them should never be here. They want to give them amnesty. We're not going to let that happen. Or you can defeat the Democrat communists and vote for more money in your pockets, bigger paychecks for your families, much lower taxes, less crime, booming Alaska energy, and no amnesty for illegal aliens. So, to do that, all you have to do is vote Republican, vote for the real Dan.

for Nick. Vote for a very nice female governor. But just think of what we've accomplished in less than 2 years' time. We inherited the worst border in American history, and we turned it into the strongest, most secure border in the history of our country. And in the past 17 months, zero illegal aliens have been admitted into the United States. They allowed 25 million to come in, totally unchecked. And you know, it's so nice they stand up. Look, I keep sitting them down, they keep standing. Isn't that nice? You know what? I view that as respect for the office of the president, really. So I won't tell you to sit down anymore, because that's hopeless. What's not hopeless is getting Dan elected. The real Dan. The real Dan. You know, that's the term you should use. They say, vote Dan Sullivan, incumbent senator. They should just say, the real Dan, and forget about it, right? And vote for the real Dan. In 2 years, we achieved the largest drop in violent crime ever recorded. And these are all facts from the government. And the fake news, if I exaggerated, if I did anything wrong, headlines all over the place. Trump lied, he lied. If they lie, they don't give a shit. But if I say anything that's wrong, these are, the murder rate is the lowest level that it's been in 125 years since the year 1990. And thanks to a Republican Congress, I signed the Great Big Beautiful Bill, which is really the Great Big Beautiful Tax Cut Bill, we should call it that, giving you the largest tax cuts in American history. I did that in my first term. You know, we had a great first term, too. We had the greatest economy in history in my first term. This one's going to be blowing it away. As soon as that war's over, you're going to see numbers that you've never seen. We gave you no tax on tips, no tax on overtime, no tax on Social Security for our great seniors. And we did something that you don't see being done. You know, rich people are given all sorts of deductions, right? What can I tell? I take them. But rich people, I take them. You know, when I was a private guy, I always liked what they did. But they never give middle income or people that have to borrow money to buy a car. We made interest on car loans fully tax deductible, but only if the car is made in America. We don't care. If the car is made in another country, we couldn't care less. No interest in cars. We make great cars. They're all moving back. They're leaving Canada. They're leaving Mexico. They're leaving South Korea. They're leaving Germany and Japan. They're all coming back here. There are all these plants. We have more car plants being built now than at any time in history. And for 50 years, we didn't build one plant. It's unbelievable. What's happening is actually unbelievable. I mean, how brilliant am I, seriously, to pull this off? I'm only kidding. I have to say I'm only kidding because they will report horrible things. You know, sometimes I'm actually serious about that, actually. But sometimes I do get a little sarcastic. And being sarcastic in politics is not a good thing. I'll be joking, and the next day I'll see at the head of the New York Times, my joke is made into reality. So I don't joke anymore. I don't say sarcastic things and things that I think are funny, and then they end up being a disaster. And they know the way it was meant, but I give them too much of an edge, so I don't do that too much anymore, but on occasion I will. Under my most favored nation agreements on drug prices, to me this is the biggest thing that happened in maybe the history of the drug industry in terms of financial. We went from paying the highest drug prices anywhere in the world to paying the lowest drug prices anywhere in the world, with price differences of 300, 400, 500, 600, and even 700%. We abolished all discriminatory diversity, equity, and inclusion policies all throughout the federal government.
We got critical race theory and transgender insanity, the transgender mutilization of your children out of schools. You know, I said the other day in Texas, I'm talking, and I was saying, we will keep men out of women's sports. We will not let them cut your children. We will, and it's called mutilization. And I said, could you imagine if you were a candidate like 15 or 20 years ago, and you had a guy up here saying, we will not allow men to be in women's sports. We will not allow the transgender mutilization of your children. If a candidate said that, you'd say, he's crazy. He's nuts. Who the hell ever thought we'd be fighting to keep men out of women's sports? Now we've done 90%. We've done it now. We've done 90%. You know, it's done 90%. We won a big case in the Supreme Court, but there's a little tiny tweak. But you know, the Olympics, good, if you're in the Olympics, darling, you'll be able to compete against other women. You ever see the difference in weightlifting, as an example, between a young woman? My wife hates when I talk about this. She thinks it's so inelegant. She says, oh, it's so inelegant, darling. She hates when I talk about the swimmer, where the young lady trying out for the Olympics looks left and right and knows all these people. You know, these people, they're at the top of the pinnacle, knows all of these people from the time they're young because they were the best swimmers. They compete with each other for a long time. She looks left. She sees all her old friends. She looks right. She sees all her old friends. But right next to her is a giant, a man that has the wingspan of Shaquille O'Neal, maybe slightly larger. And she's looking up. And she said, I've never seen that person before. And the race starts. And it's a sad story. The woman was seriously hurt during the race. You know that, right? You know what happened? Windburn. She got windburn because he went by her so fast that the wind caused serious burns to her entire body. And then he finished the race and he went and rested for about a half an hour and then came out and received his award as the others were coming in. The whole thing. How about the weightlifter, though? I'm telling you, my wife doesn't like these stories. I said, I just won the damn election in a landslide. Leave me alone. She hates these. No, she's an elegant person. And the weightlifter stories are great. We had the weightlifter who was great. And it's like 211 pounds. I mean, that's a lot of weight. 211 pounds, and she's getting it up. And they put, like, an eighth of an ounce on one side, an eighth of an ounce on the other. She wants to go for the record. And her parents is there. The father says he has no chance. He understands. The mother is just, come on, darling, come on, Loretta. Loretta, come on, Loretta, you can do it. You can do it, darling. And she gets it up. I love you, darling, you can do it. And Loretta, oh, my wife hates this. She said it's so damn unpresidential, but it's sort of cool. Should I finish it or not? Thank you. So she's up, and she's going for that final push. She's going to do it. She's close. Oh, no. Mom, I can't do it. Drops down. And then the guy comes up, a gentleman who transitioned to womanhood. See, I say it right now. I have all the right expressions. He transitioned to womanhood, and he looks down. He was a failed man weightlifter. He did it. He realized he couldn't compete. But now he's out there on the stage. It's 211 pounds. They put the little extra weight. Bing, bing, bing. I think he won by 111 pounds or something. He was able to lift about 100 more pounds over his head. Or the race that took place not so long ago. Very long distance race. You had the best women runners and the best men runners in the world. And the man won by 6 hours, 14 minutes, and 12 seconds. That's a lot. 6 hours is unacceptable. So I tell the women, look, if you keep going, you know, throughout, if you look at what goes on with the world, in a million years from now, you may be able to catch those numbers, but they'll also progress. You have to realize it is so demeaning to women. So demeaning, so ridiculous. So ridiculous. But I only talk about it, in fact, I'm talking about it much too early, because I usually save it for the final week of an election, because
I really don't want them to change, because if they have the transgender mutilization of your children as a big important

important thing. And if they have men playing in women's sports, and if they have open borders, and if they have raising your tax, you know, they're the only people I've ever seen. All my life I've watched politicians. We will cut your taxes, Democrats and Republicans. We will cut your taxes, even if they don't mean it. That's what they say. I really did cut your taxes big twice, but all my life I've watched Democrats, Republicans, we will cut your taxes. This is the only group that says we're going to raise the hell out of your taxes and people vote for them. So I never like to talk about it because someday they'll change and it'll be very hard to beat them because they can cheat like hell, you know? So we don't want them to change. We want them to have men in women's sports. We want them to continue to talk about transgender. We want them to talk about diversité, as I say. One of them uses the word diversité, very elegant person. And we did something that they hate. We made English the official language of the United States of America. They hate it. They hate it. They hate it. They don't want that, Dan Sullivan. Are you okay with it, Dan? He says, yes. He says, I have a feeling that Dan likes it. For years, Dan Sullivan has worked with my administration to support rural broadband for Alaska. He's brought high-speed internet to hundreds of thousands of people in the state. And today we're joined by FCC Chairman Brendan Carr, and I'm pleased to announce that Brendan has informed me just a little while ago the commission will vote this month to invest an additional $162 million to expand high-speed internet in Alaska. Want to come up? Come in. Come in. Come.

0: Thank you, Mr. President. It is fantastic to be back here in Alaska today in my personal capacity. I'll say this. This is my third time to Alaska. The first time I came here, I went halfway out the Aleutian Islands all the way to Unalaska. I turned on my phone after the flight. It said, no service, no service. I didn't think your phone could say no service, but it did. We came out here with Senator Sullivan, and he has worked hard to turn things around. We have brought hundreds of millions of dollars to the state. Thousands of people are newly connected. We have high-speed internet going across the state, but the job's not done. We are committed to working with Senator Sullivan until we can finish the job of getting every single person in Alaska connected to high-speed internet.
1: He's a great guy, smart, great. I would like to have two people come up if I could. Doug, come on up. Interior, a great man, a great governor. And Howard, please come up. Secretary of Commerce. These are two incredible people that love Alaska and they love Dan Sullivan. Come on.
2: It's absolutely true that no president in history has done more for Alaska than Donald J. Trump. I'm from North Dakota. I understand rural. We're one of those other five states that's got just one congressman and two senators. But President Trump understands rural America. He understands the people that work on the land. He understands the people that work hard for a living. He understands how important that is. And this state, through everything that all of you have done, have created the largest legacy fund, the permanent fund of any state in America, and it's the largest per capita. But with President Trump, lower taxes, lower regulation, with direct foreign investment coming in at a record level, the Alaska LNG pipeline and all the other projects that will come with it, President Trump is the guy that's going to get that permanent fund to double because of his policies for all of you.
3: So 2 months ago, I'm spending time with President Trump, and he says, we've got to build the greatest pipeline in the United States of America in Alaska. So he says, Howard, go get it done. And what happened is the president has created the greatest trade deals in the history of economies, the history of the United States of America. And so the Koreans, because the president has federalized this project, the Koreans, the Republic of Korea, has committed $50.1 billion to build the line in Alaska.

So, with Dan Sullivan, a couple of weeks ago, we announced that project in the Oval Office, which is every time you go in the Oval Office with the President Trump, it is so cool. And he says to me, the President says to me, Howard, you got to make it better. So all week, we were working with the Taiwanese government, and they agreed to buy 30% of everything produced on that line, and they will invest $4.4 billion on top of the Koreans to make sure this line gets built. So thank you, Mr. President, for the greatest deal in the history of Alaska.

Well, thank you very much. And we achieved more in 2 years than any other presidency in the history of a country. Couldn't have done it without some of the people I'm talking about. But every single Democrat in Congress voted against all of the things that we wanted. They voted against our record tax cuts, and they voted against no tax. Think of it. The Democrats voted against no tax on tips. They voted against no tax on overtime. They voted against no tax on Social Security for our great seniors. They voted against voter ID. They voted against proof of citizenship because they want to cheat. That's all. I said to them, why do you vote against voter identification? They have no answer. And usually they go like, well, it's racist. That's why it's racist. That's always the what they say. It's racist. But everybody wants it. You know, the people, Democrats want it. It's only Democrat politicians that don't. 88% approval. They voted against securing the border. They voted in favor of the worst inflation and highest energy costs in American history. And you suffer with that. And they voted in favor of, and it's all going to come pouring down. And they voted totally in favor of the transgender mutilization. I mean, think of it. They voted in favor of men and women's sports. On election night, Alaska is going to prove that America does not belong to those that hate it. America belongs to those who love it. Very simple.

Thank you. And here in Alaska, the Democrats are running radical left Mary Peltola for the Senate. If she gets in, you're screwed. She missed 20% of her votes in Congress. She never shows up to meetings. She's a totally unreliable person. And in Washington, she developed the name of No-Show Mary. She never shows up for voting, and she never shows up for meetings, and people don't know what the hell. It's a little like the guy from Texas. What the hell happened to him for 14 days? What happened? El Frico. What happened to him? He said he had the flu for 12 to 14 days. I never had the flu for 14 days. I actually never had the flu. How lucky am I? But people who had the flu, they say, the flu is not good, but it doesn't last for 14 days. Got to figure out that Texas thing. He's going to win too, Dan. I think he's really surging up. Our friend Ken Paxton is going to do very well. Big race. Big race. You have sort of similar type opponents, actually. It's both weirdos. But Dan Sullivan is... had 60 bills become law. Mary Peltola, she's had zero. Never had any. She's been there. She's never had any sick. He had over 60 now. And with what we're doing today, it's going to blow everything away. So Peltola supported a ban on new oil and gas leases. She voted against a bill to lower energy costs by nearly $800 per year. What she wants to do is something that nobody's ever heard of it. The state's going to go... You're going to spend much more money, and you're going to go bust. You're going to go bust. The state's making more money than almost any state in the union right now. With just a couple of reverse calls, you'll go bust. She voted to lower penalties for carjacking. She said it's okay to carjack a car. She voted to let illegal aliens vote in elections. She voted to co-sponsor a bill to give amnesty to illegal aliens convicted of drunk driving or far worse. And she voted also to give them freedom if they assault American people, American patriots. Mary is no friend. Mary is no friend of Alaska. So on November 3rd, you need to vote for the man that delivers Alaska like no one else. And that's the real Dan. You have to do it. Dan, come up for a second, please. Come on up.

0: Thank you, Mr. President. It's an honor that you're back in Alaska. Sir, you are here in the heart of Republican Alaska, the Mat-Su Valley. We got a packed arena. There's about 10,000 people outside watching on the Jumbotron. So thanks to them. But the Mat-Su and rest of Alaska, how about giving it up one more time for the President of the United States, who's done more for Alaska than anyone else in the... Come on!
1: So just in finishing it up, I have to say the Democrats also are running a guy named Bill Hill for Congress against our friend Nick. And Bill Hill's a radical left maniac who's personally donated to Bernie Sanders, AOC, and Kamala Harris. And under Bill Hill's watch as superintendent, reading proficiency in his schools districts fell from 86% to 11%. Other than that, he's doing wonderfully. In math, it fell from 74% sufficiency to 9% efficiency. Bill Hill killed Alaska schools, and if you give him the power, he's going to kill your whole state. He's going to kill Alaska oil, Alaska jobs, and he's just going to kill Alaska way of life, and you don't want to have him. So please get out and vote also for Nick Begich. Thank you, Nick.

So I've signed more legislation sponsored by Nick. Mick is one of the most respected people in Congress, and he brings me more legislation. I said, Nick, I got to take it easy with the Alaska thing. I'm spending more time and more money in Alaska than everything put together. But he's in there pitching, and he doesn't care. He says, sir, I don't care about that. I want you to spend it. But Nick has passed more legislation into law than any freshman in the history of Congress. Well, thank you, Nick. And we also need to elect Bernadette Wilson as your next governor. So she has by far the best chance of winning. And you know, the Republicans, you always have to do this. We got three Republicans running against one Democrat, okay?

0: and it's not good. And she won the primary, and the other two should have dropped out. And if they dropped out, we have an easier victory. But one of them promised me he would drop out, and 2 days later he decided to break his promise to me, because I just want to see victories for the Republican Party. So now is the time for all Republicans to unite behind Bernadette to ensure she has a tremendous victory in November. Thank you, Bernadette. Thank you. That's tough. Think of it. You have three Democrats, you have three Republicans against one Democrat. That's crazy. I said to the other two, you know, I get involved. I want to see Republicans win because Republicans are saving this country. But the other two wanted to run. They have no chance, but they wanted to run. She's the one that won the primary. She's the one that should be able to run singly, one-on-one. So, Bernadette, good luck. It ain't going to be easy, Bernadette. And then you have that ranked choice voting, which is a phony, rigged deal. So lots of luck, Bernadette. But I'm with you all the way. Shouldn't have happened. And again, before I leave, remember, vote against the ranked choice. Vote yes to termination of ranked choice. Vote yes. And before I leave, I want to thank a few people. I want to thank a great governor, actually, of North Dakota. And he was just special, and he just spoke. But Doug Burgum, you've been fantastic. And Howard Lutnick, you've been fantastic. I want to thank you. I want to thank your governor, Mike Dunleavy. Please stand up. Great governor, great guy. He's a great guy. And thank you very much. Beautiful wife came. Thank you very much. Appreciate both. Also, the director of the Federal Housing Finance Agency has done a fantastic job, Bill Pulte. Thank you, Bill. The Alaska GOP chairman, Carmela Warfield. Carmela, good luck, Carmela. Get rid of ranked choice. Get rid of ranked choice. Everyone here tonight is part of the greatest movement in the history of our country. There's never been a movement like this. And I'll just show you, it just came out. I'm going to show you a couple of very quickly CNN charts. When you get a CNN chart, that's pretty amazing. But they just came out, and maybe put up those charts, please.
1: Okay. MAGA GOP on Trump. In the 2024 election versus Kamala Harris, he got 99% of the MAGA GOP vote. Perhaps surprisingly, I might have thought it'd be 100%, but it was 99%. Compare that to his approval rating now with the MAGA GOP. It's 98%. That is, there's been no real decline in MAGA support. These folks say that they're going to vote for congressional Republicans come the midterm elections. Again, that's the 99% that Trump got against Kamala Harris. Look now. In terms of the congressional vote, 98% of them say they're going to be voting for House Republican candidates. So that support is actually really holding up strong. It's really, really strong when it comes to MAGA GOP and the Republicans holding on to that vote. This one. Okay. The president Republicans most admire. It's Donald Trump. This is a historic comparison. A majority of Republicans say, 53% say, he is the Republican president they most admire. Ronald Reagan, who traditionally has won that much, Donald Trump nearly triples up on this. Reagan at just 18%. And then Abraham Lincoln, who by most historic accounts is the greatest president of all time. But Republicans say that the president that they most admire by, what is this? This is 6-7 times as many. Donald John Trump at 53%, easily crushing Abe Lincoln at 8%. And the Elon poll showed that he was the greatest president as well. Donald.
2: I feel like this slide, mate.
0: Thank you. Thank you, CNN. That was very nice. I hope he keeps his job. He may not have his job. He's very good. He's very, very good, actually. He's honest. Thank you, Harry. So in conclusion, if you elect a Republican House and a Republican Senate, November 3rd, you'll get $5,000. And we're going to make all Trump tax cuts permanent, because they could end them if we don't. They could end them, so we're going to make them permanent. They would end them. I don't know why they'd end them, but they

0: would, because they're crazy. They're going to make permanent no tax on tips, no tax on overtime, no tax on Social Security for our great seniors. We will win the war on corruption and fraud led by our great Vice President, J.D. Vance. He's doing a great job. We will pass the No Invasion of Our Country Act, prohibiting any future president from ever opening our borders to illegal immigrants again. We will pass a truly great health care plan that will stop all payments to big insurance companies, which absolutely own the Democrats. They own the Democrats. And we will give the money directly to you, the people, and you will go out and buy better health care and have a lot of money left over for yourself. And we will end no cash bail. That's where the crime all started. And we will pass the death penalty for large-scale drug dealers, human traffickers, and anyone who kills a police officer or an officer of law enforcement. And we will pass the Save America Act to defend our sacred American elections. We're going to pass it, and we're going to protect our sacred elections. You know, you have a few things. You have a few things. You need a fair press. You need a fair and honest press. We're weak, very weak on that. You need borders. You need fair, free, beautiful voting. So we'll include mandatory voter ID and proof of citizenship and everything. And finally, we will enshrine in permanent law no men and women sports, no transgender mutilization of our children. So, ladies and gentlemen of Alaska, the golden age of America is upon us, but you must get out and vote Republican. You have to do it. We have to keep it going. We're going to keep it going for a long time. We've already made unbelievable progress, and now we'll reach new levels of greatness that nobody thought even possible just a short while ago. 2 years ago, you would have said, no way. Our country was a failed country. We had a failed president. It's my honor to be your president during this incredible period of time. It's my great honor. My great honor. Because together, we will make America powerful again. We will make America wealthy again. We will make America healthy again. We will make America strong again. We will make America proud again. We will make America safe again. And most importantly, we will make America great again. Thank you, Alaska. Thank you very much. Good luck, everybody. Good luck, Dan. Good luck, Nick. Good luck, everybody. God bless you all. Thank you. Thank you.
1: President Trump making a stop in Alaska for Dan Sullivan, the Senate incumbent. One of several Senate races that will decide the balance of power. There's the dance. We've got multiple angles.
2: Young man, there's no need to feel down. I said, young man, hit yourself off.
1: Sullivan himself speaking at the rally. You also heard from truckers. You heard from the Commerce Secretary. You heard from the FCC chairman talking about cell connectivity in the rural state. Gotta say, Alaska's got one of the coolest state flags. You see all those banners with the constellation on it. That's the Alaskan state flag. And the president wrapping up his remarks about 6-7 minutes before 10 p.m. Eastern time.

It's almost 6 p.m. in Alaska. All right. So that calls a close to that presidential speech. President, going to be giving more speeches tomorrow. We'll have you covered tomorrow night. We expect him to make stops in Arizona. But really, it's the border along Nevada and Arizona. And then we also expect him to make remarks in Montana tomorrow as well. So we'll bring you those speeches, as usual. About time for us to take one quick commercial break before the hour is up. Our coverage returning in about 2 minutes.

0: No secret that the job of White House press secretary is not an easy job. You might be wondering, how do you prepare for your first day doing a White House press briefing like Katie Zachariah did earlier today? The New York Post says the president personally prepped Zachariah for her very first briefing, urged her to get right into it, to dive in. Let's watch her diving in earlier today.
1: Good morning.
2: Good morning.
1: I am so honored to work for President Trump and the American people as the new White House press secretary. I want to thank President Trump for his trust that he has placed in me. I have wanted to work for him for a very long time. I'm looking forward to working with each of you as well, especially as we are in the middle of the midterm blitz with energy and excitement never seen before in the history of midterms, thanks to President Trump. Just look no further than last night in Youngstown, Ohio, where President Trump delivered another blockbuster rally out on the trail. The arena was overflowing with enthusiasm as thousands came out to support President Trump, as well as special guest Jake Paul and football legend John Gruden. The president also announced the Department of War has officially selected Cleveland, Ohio as the new home for the U.S. Navy's Submarine Component Repair Center. This massive 46,000 square foot facility will manufacture, repair, and maintain key parts for virtually all new and existing submarines. This is historic. Everyday Americans are showing up in droves to attend these rallies because of President Trump's America First agenda of lower taxes, higher wages, and one of my favorites, secure borders. But it doesn't stop there. President Trump is planning to hold rallies in Alaska, Arizona, Montana, where I will be with him, and Georgia, building off of the incredible momentum generated over the last several days from his stops in Tennessee, New York, Texas, and Nebraska. He is an energetic president. Attendance is at record highs as enthusiastic, hardworking Americans are lining up and packing arenas to support President Trump and Republicans. It's not hard to see why. President Trump is fighting and delivering for American workers every minute of every day. Real wages are up 1.2% since President Trump took office, with average annual earnings outpacing inflation by $800. Under Biden, real wages fell nearly 4%, with the average private sector worker's annual purchasing power declining by nearly $3,000 annually. President Trump is the first president in modern history to actually lower prescription drug prices, delivering the biggest drop in 63 years. President Trump has created more than 1 million private sector jobs in his second term, including nearly 112,000 factory construction jobs and 72,000 manufacturing jobs this year alone. And thanks to President Trump, we are once again bringing back American energy dominance, because energy security is national security. President Trump secured the biggest oil deal in world history, delivering the U.S. majority control of more than 65 billion barrels of proven oil reserves in Venezuela. He had a historic one-day war, and now we have a booming economy and a great relationship with Venezuela. The U.S. achieved record domestic oil and gas production in 2025 and record crude and petroleum product exports in 2026. Building off of his historic boom in energy production, in the first 15 months of this administration, we have secured trillions of dollars in new investments, trillions of dollars, including $1.4 trillion from the United Arab Emirates, $600 billion from Apple, and $340 billion from Amazon. No other president could have gotten these deals done. Just weeks ago, President Trump announced that Mesabi Metallics will build a massive $15 billion steel complex in Iowa, the largest steel plant ever built in the United States. This facility, a historic facility, will create 1,750 new permanent jobs and support up to 6,000 construction jobs, and generate an estimated $95 billion in economic output. In addition, President Trump and Anduril announced Arsenal 2, the biggest American shipyard push since World War II in Maryland. This new facility will create about 3,100 direct jobs and support more than 11,000 indirect jobs. President Trump also unveiled a South Korea energy investment package of up to $200 billion in the United States. This is an amazing deal. This includes as much as $120 billion to build eight large-scale nuclear power plants, something we've needed as the United States and something President Trump promised on the campaign trail and something President Trump is delivering on, just like he delivers on every promise. In addition to that, there is $54 billion tied to the Alaska LNG pipeline and terminal to service the Pacific Rim and sell fuel to our allies, as well as $22.3 billion for a 6-gigawatt natural gas power facility in Texas. Not only is the Trump administration bringing in trillions of dollars to invest throughout the country, but we are also protecting your tax dollars by addressing fraud head on. Since taking office, the Trump administration has uncovered over $260 billion of fraud, stopped $72 billion of fraud annually through administrative actions, and recovered $58.9 billion through indictments, settlements, and civil monetary penalties. Above all, President Trump is working to secure the Western Hemisphere for centuries to come. President Trump signed an unprecedented agreement giving the United States lasting control over security interests in Greenland. President Trump has used the power of tariffs to stop China from producing fentanyl precursor chemicals. The fentanyl killed many of our citizens, and he is hard at work in ensuring that that won't happen. And here at home, fentanyl trafficking across the southern border is down 56%, and fentanyl-linked deaths plunged 22% in a single year because of President Trump. This is a president, an administration that is looking out for you.
3: Sitting in there to the White House press secretary, Katie Zachariah, holding her first press briefing, continuing to discuss the president's midterm blitz rallies ahead of the midterm elections and talking about the administration's accomplishments. There are still about 7 minutes left of this press conference. We are going to pick up right where we left off a little bit later on into the show, but we do have some other stories to get to at the top of this hour. Hello, everyone. Thanks for streaming with us here at Live Now from Fox. My name is Alexandra Goldberg. It's good to be with you tonight. I'll be with you for the next 2 hours. We have a lot to cover. Let's go ahead and take our first commercial break. We'll be right back.

And we're back. New York City's long battle to ban horse carriages appears to be one step closer to reality. The city council is set to vote on a bill to phase out the horse carriage industry in New York City. New York City Mayor Zohran Mamdani and New York City Council Speaker Julie Menin are reportedly close to striking a deal to ban the horse carriage industry from the city. A City Hall spokesperson sent the following statement to Fox 5 New York, quote, "We've been working closely with the city council, union partners, carriage drivers, animal welfare advocates, and community leaders to deliver a just transition that protects workers while ending horse-drawn carriages in Central Park once and for all," end quote. It's the latest in a decades-long effort

0: That same month, the teenager was killed after falling from a horse-drawn carriage that crashed in Central Park. PETA Director Ashley Byrne joins us now for some more context. Hello, welcome into the show. It's good to have you on.
1: Thanks so much for having me.
0: Of course. Ashley, your initial reaction to this news?
1: This news is long overdue, and it is great news for the almost 80% of New Yorkers who have been calling for a ban on cruel horse-drawn carriages for years now. New Yorkers are tired of seeing horses collapsing from exhaustion in city streets, lugging heavy carriages through traffic with their nose up a tailpipe. This is long overdue, and we applaud the mayor and the speaker for finally getting it done.
0: Mayor Mamdani putting this on X, saying the horse carriage industry is coming to an end in New York City. Our administration will make sure workers and owners are protected and the horses are safe. Ashley, I'd like for you to explain to us a little bit of the context here. I mean, why has a ban faced so much opposition in New York City?
1: Well, that's a great question. And I can tell you that the opposition was not coming from New Yorkers. It was coming from city council members who ignored their constituents at the behest of the Transit Workers Union, which was holding up this legislation that everyone else wanted, even though for years, provisions, or there was a promise in place that provisions would be made for the drivers. All sorts of offers were placed on the table, and they simply dug their feet in until finally the tragic death of teenager Romansh Mahajan this summer made it impossible for them to continue any longer. You know, New Yorkers have wanted this ban with or without provisions for the drivers and owners for a long time now. Almost 80% of New Yorkers supported a ban across the board, with or without these provisions. So the fact that the speaker and the mayor have managed to get these in place means this is really a win for everyone. And, you know, these horses deserve to be just out of this miserable nose to tailpipe existence. They're denied everything that would be enriching to them now. They go home at night to stables that look like parking garages. They have no place to turn out, no place to socialize with other horses. They really lead a miserable existence, and New Yorkers are so ready to see this out of the park and off of our streets.
0: I do want to talk more about the treatment of horses in just a moment, but Fox 5 New York interviewed two people who were weighing in on this ban, one for the ban, one against it. I'm going to play this bite, and I'll have you react right after.
2: We have 29 co-sponsors. We have the speaker support, the chair of the health committee, which has oversight over this industry, and also the administration support. And I feel like we have a piece of legislation that's a win-win. Make sure that these animals can actually go to sanctuaries and beautiful pastures, but making sure that we have a plan in place to support the workers as well.
3: This is an abomination, what we're doing. There are no data that show that the horse carriage industry is anything other than the best-run transportation industry in the city. 168 years on the job, not one driver suspended his license or revoked.
0: Hearing their sort of both sides to this argument, Ashley, I'll put this question to you. I mean, what should the transition of employment look for these carriage drivers?
1: Well, provisions have been made for a transition, and we will find out what those are tomorrow. But I have to say, the fact that no drivers were ever had their licenses revoked or suspended, as Councilmember Gennaro said, is just a sign of how poorly regulated this industry has been. We've been saying for years that you can't regulate the cruelty out of the horse-drawn carriage industry. And the city has repeatedly failed miserably to enforce even the most basic rules that would protect these horses from abuse. It's a common sight for New Yorkers to see these horses struggling

0: through the streets, lame, ill. The driver's even been known to forge paperwork and force elderly horses to work. The rules have simply not been enforced. And so I can tell you that whatever the drivers are doing next, it will be better than forcing these struggling, again, often lame, often ill and elderly horses to pull carriages through the streets. And I can tell you that we've heard that ridership is dropping because as people have seen these viral videos of horses collapsing, worked to death, as they've seen videos of the filthy concrete stables that look like parking garages, more and more, even the tourists who were taking these rides want nothing to do with them. So this really couldn't come at a better time for the drivers and owners because they've said on the record that business is not good. And the fact is that the exposure of how these horses actually live and are actually treated has just really killed the demand for these rides. So this is a win-win. The workers will get job transition, and the horses will finally get the retirement they deserve, instead of being in a chaotic city where it's not only a miserable life for them, it's a dangerous one. Horses are prey animals. They don't belong in Midtown Manhattan, where they can be spooked by e-bikes, by honking horns, and we see them running and getting spooked, colliding with cars, colliding with buses. That's of course how Romanche Mahajan was killed. The horse pulling the carriage was spooked and took off, and this industry that had already claimed so many horses' lives finally claimed the life of a human passenger. Any one of those lives was too many, and we really cannot let this continue. We can't allow any more fatalities. We can't allow any more of this cruelty and deprivation for the horses. This simply can't come soon enough.
1: Can you tell us about, are there any other cities that have made this push, this move to ban the horse carriage industry?
0: Yes, New York is actually lagging quite behind most of the rest of the country and the world. Cities in the US, including Philadelphia, Chicago, Salt Lake City, and many more, have banned horse-drawn carriages, while cities worldwide, including London, Paris, Beijing, Montreal, Mumbai, and many more, have done away with their horse-drawn carriage trades. New York is usually a leader, and so it's high time that we took these steps that so many cities around the world have taken in the interest of animal welfare, just of simple sense that horses should not be allowed to mix with the traffic in a busy modern city. Calling it transportation is simply not correct. It's a tourist attraction. It's one that no one needs. And it's one that causes so much suffering for the horses who are forced to pull these carriages, often until their bodies simply give out from exhaustion, illness, and lameness.
1: Taking a live look here at the skyline. We've talked about this throughout the interview, but tell us more about some of the health issues that these horses face, especially working in New York City.
0: Independent vets have verified that many of the horses currently working suffer from lameness. In addition to that, we've seen horses drop dead in the streets from exhaustion. There are some regulations in place, regarding temperature, but they really don't go far enough. So on extremely hot days, in 3 different summers in recent years, we saw horses either drop dead or just collapse and languish in the street, from exhaustion, from the heat, humidity, and so we see these horses suffering from all of these things, and we actually

0: know that there's probably more because the industry, many drivers actually refused examinations that were supposed to be mandatory from an independent vet over the summer. It just tells you that if there's so much that we're seeing that we know is wrong, you can only imagine what they have to hide if they will not let an independent vet examine the horses. And can you imagine if any other industry simply refused to comply with regulations? Imagine if a restaurant just wouldn't let the health inspector inside. This industry has gotten away with murder for far too long, and it can't come soon enough for the horses, or for the kind people of New York City who do not want to see horses forced to work in miserable conditions, work to death in our streets. We want this ban. We've wanted it for a long time. And I can tell you also that the family of Romansh Mahajan, who was tragically killed falling from a carriage in June, has been publicly calling for a ban ever since his death. They never would have taken one of these rides if they knew of the danger and if they knew of the cruelty. They've said this several times. So, they've been among the loudest voices calling for this ban to pass since their beloved son was tragically taken, again, for a carriage ride that never should have happened.
1: Well, let's end here. Ashley, what's next? Does this have the support to pass City Council?
0: Yes, not only does this bill have majority support in City Council, this bill actually has so many council members sponsoring it, well over half the votes that it needs. So yes, it has the support. We are thrilled that it is expected to pass, and that the mayor has gone on the record saying that he will participate in passing and signing it. It is long overdue. It's great news. And we thank Speaker Julie Menin for her persistence and leadership in getting this bill passed, and the mayor for the work that has been put in to ensure a just transition for the workers. This can't come soon enough for New York City.
1: All right, PETA Director Ashley Byrne, we appreciate your time, your insight, your analysis tonight.
0: Thank you so much.
1: Of course. All right, our coverage continuing here on Live Now from Fox. Wanted to put this social media post on your screen to end the segment here. Mayor Zohran Mamdani is saying the horse carriage industry is coming to an end in New York City. Our administration will make sure workers and owners are protected and the horses are safe. That coming online to X by the mayor of New York City. It is time for us to take our second commercial break here on Live Now from Fox. We'll be back in 2 minutes. Stay with us.

0: Thanks for streaming with us and good evening to you. My name is Alexandra Goldberg. We said that we'd bring you the remaining 7 minutes of the first press secretary briefing of Katie Zachariah's term. The Washington Post putting this on X. New White House press secretary Katie Zachariah held her first briefing October 13th. Zachariah replaces Caroline Leavitt, who left the role on August 27th. Zachariah is an attorney and mother of four who was previously a commentator on Fox News and on Newsmax. Let's bring you those final 7 minutes. She takes a couple of questions from reporters after finishing her beginning remarks. Take a listen.
1: From producing fentanyl precursor chemicals. The fentanyl killed many of our citizens, and he is hard at work in ensuring that that won't happen. And here at home, fentanyl trafficking across the southern border is down 56%. And fentanyl-linked deaths plunged 22% in a single year because of President Trump. This is a president, an administration that is looking out for you, the American people, and I'm thrilled to officially be part of this incredible journey together. And with that, I will take your questions. Here in our new media seat, we have Nick Gilbertson from Breitbart.
2: Hi, Katie. Welcome to the briefing rooms, and congrats on the new position. One of the things that your predecessor, Caroline Leavitt, did is open this room up to more voices, not less. At Breitbart, that's something our founder, Andrew Breitbart, certainly believed in. And whether that's adding this new media seat, adding new media voices to the pool, can you tell us what you plan to do to continue to ensure that new media voices continue to be heard here at the White House?
1: Yeah, well, firstly, my predecessor, Caroline Leavitt, did an incredible job, and I completely agree with the choice of new media seat. We are absolutely going to keep it, and we're going to expand on it to the extent possible. We love new media, and we want to be able to embrace it.
2: Absolutely. Mm-hmm. And then just to follow up, too, you did touch on presidential travel. The president's been all over the place, and you kind of laid out his schedule over the next couple of days. But is it only going to intensify here in the next couple of weeks up to midterms?
1: Absolutely. You can expect more of the midterm blitz. Just now we've added Kentucky, and we have a few other stops as he goes down to Florida. So it'll be Georgia, Kentucky, and Florida.
3: Katie.
4: Yes. Hi, Katie.
1: Hello. We will take Peter Ducey.
3: Thanks, Katie.
1: Yes.
3: Nice to meet you. You're starting as White House Press Secretary 3 weeks before a midterm cycle that President Trump himself says will be very tough for Republicans. Is your job just to speak about White House matters, or is it to make things less tough for Republicans in the midterms?
1: Well, but Peter, I get to do what I was doing on the outside already, which was hoping to amplify, multiply, and expand upon President Trump's incredible agenda for the American people. And what I hope to do in this position is to take that into an official capacity and only build on, only amplify, and only multiply to the extent possible all of the wins he's making for Americans. For Americans to understand how much has changed in this brief period of time, what he's been able to accomplish, my goal is to be able to communicate that in complete tandem with the president, as he is his own best spokesperson, and will absolutely be leading the way as with that.
3: And I want to ask you a policy question.
1: Mm-hmm.
3: Has the U.S. stopped sharing intel with Ukraine?
1: I'll have to get back to you on that.
4: Alina
1: Shirazi. Alina Shirazi.
5: Hi. Congrats on the job.
1: Thank you. First of all,
5: and I have two questions for you, if
1: yes.
5: I can. First of all, on Kimberly Guilfoyle, the Daily Mail has been reporting on her since last year. Mm-hmm. The president said yesterday to reporters that he is considering firing her. Do you know a timeline for that? And also, potentially, who could be on the short list to replace her if he does?
1: We have asked Ambassador Guilfoyle to resign. She has been a wonderful asset to the team, and we wish her well.
5: Okay. Second question for you, if I may, a personal question. Your family is in California, your husband, you have four children. I'm wondering how are you going to manage that? Caroline Leavitt left because she wanted to spend more time with her family. And also, did she give you any advice on how to handle this job and the people in this room?
1: Well, first of all, I want to give my husband an amazing shout out. We have four kids ranging from 12, 10, 8, and 6. Three of them are boys, so we have a handful. And I adore my family. I love them. They are my priority. I love being with my kids. The idea of not spending evenings with my kids is completely unacceptable. So my husband is out here for the week because we have two birthdays in our family and we are very, very protective of celebrating birthdays as a family. So he brought the entire crew out here. Blessed him. It's a lot. And we will be moving out here. And as far as your second question is, yes, Caroline has been an incredible support. She gave me great and wonderful feedback on how to balance. I think this job is not one you necessarily balance. And I would love to share that in my career, I stayed home with my kids from 2014 to 2020 in the process of having them. And then when I started working again, I was able to integrate them into my life. There are many photos of which are not public of the kids and I at Fox Bureau, where they are sitting with me in the pod before a hit. So I intend to the extent possible, include my family, include my kids in my work. Though my work will be demanding, they will always be a priority. And President Trump is the most family-friendly president we've ever had. He has hired more women with families, and the fact that he knew I had four kids and he knew that this job would be demanding and still placed his trust in me shows that I know I'm capable of being able to step up to that. So thank you for that question. In fact, I am going to end it because President Trump is heading out to Marine One for our historic trip to Alaska, and we can ask him all of the questions out there. So thank you so much. To the question on the president will be back on Thursday, and that's what I will answer. I'll leave it there. He will answer those questions out in Marine One.
0: Katie Zachariah, the new White House press secretary, wrapping up her first time behind the podium. That lasting just under 15 minutes, taking a look at those final moments as reporters make their way out of the press briefing room. All right, everyone, it is time for another commercial break here on Live Now from Fox. We'll be right back.

0: Welcome back in. I'm Alexandra Goldberg. The countdown continues 3 weeks until the November midterm elections. It's the final stretch for candidates to raise money, spend it, and get out the vote in the next 21 days. Taking a live look here at Des Moines, Iowa, there's a lot of attention on Iowa, which has a competitive Senate race and governor's race, along with several close House competitions. All eyes are on the Hawkeye State. USD journalism professor Christina Bellantoni was in Iowa leading a group of students through a crash course on what life is like on the campaign trail. Cool opportunity for students to report on campaign rallies and take part in gaggles with the candidates. Christina joins us now to talk Iowa politics through the eyes of student journalism. Hello, welcome into the show. It's good to see you.
1: Great to be here.
0: So, from the perspective of a journalism professor, I mean, why bring this group of students to Iowa?
1: So we're super lucky at Annenberg. We have a generous donor who really wants students to experience politics outside the bubble that is Los Angeles and, you know, understand what it's like to be a practitioner of politics out in the real world, right? So every election year, I've been really fortunate to take incredible students on these trips. I've gone all over the place, Virginia, Iowa several times. We've done Arizona, Michigan, Nevada. I've talked about it on this program a few times as well. And I picked Iowa because I love Iowa. I find it interesting. It's still an early presidential nominating state for the Republicans. So I figured we'd get some action, which we did. And then we also know that there are four House seats, two of which at the time I made the decision were very competitive, and then a Senate race that was looking like it could be interesting. In the time after I made that decision, you had most of the race ratings organizations change these races to be toss-ups. Things are moving in Democratic favor. And then you also have this gubernatorial contest where you have a very likelihood that there's going to be a Democrat win that seat for the first time in 20 years. So it just all the right pieces were there, and the students were a little skeptical, honestly. Say like Iowa, not what I was thinking of. It wasn't on their radar, but it was phenomenal. You're seeing some of the photos from this trip here. The first thing we did when we landed was go to a gas station. And the first thing we all learned was that these diesel prices in Iowa are $6, which we are used to expensive gas and diesel in California. In Iowa, that price can be devastating to these small family farms, to people who are using it to power their farm equipment, for the trucks that are carrying agriculture throughout the state. So it's a very pronounced set of economic concerns for the state. And we saw that playing out across the state. We drove nearly 1,000 miles in the 5 days that we were there, really trying to get a sense of what was happening on the ground.
0: Yeah, that's a long road trip. Well, you talk about diesel prices. Speaking to voters, what other issues are driving Iowans to the polls?
1: Yeah, you have this really interesting dynamic there where water quality is of concern to people. This is a big issue in the Senate race. You're seeing a lot of the ads focus on this and twisting some things out of context. But the short version is that there are very high cancer rates in Iowa. It has one of the highest rates of cancer in the country. This is an increase. It hasn't always been that way. And some of that is because of getting certain chemicals into the water. That's, again, a very shortened version. I'm not a scientist. I'm not going to explain it in that way. But a lot of people are very concerned about the water quality issues. And so you're seeing Congresswoman Ashley Hinson, who is running for the open Senate seat that Joni Ernst is retiring from, talk about this a lot. She held an event on water quality that my students went and covered on Friday. But you're also seeing the Democratic candidate and Democrats across the state say she's not doing enough, say that she has voted for things that cut this type of work. She's talked about investing in water infrastructure. And voters are kind of left to sort through, like, well, what is the truth? The Senate candidates are actually debating right now tonight. This will be their final debate. And again, I expect that to be part of the issue. We attended a debate last week where they went at each other on this issue. And again, it's not really clear like who has a better record here, only that Iowans are very concerned about it. In addition to the war in Iran, you have many, many voters bringing that up. They don't like it. They're not pleased. They're frustrated.

0: And when you pair that with these high prices and inflation, there's a lot of dissatisfaction with both President Trump and also just generally Republicans in Washington.
1: So we're going to talk about the Senate, the House, and the governor's race. Let's start with the governor's race, putting this graphic on our screens here, because there has been a lot of attention on this. Democrat Rob Sand faces Republican Zach Lane, and a Democrat hasn't won the governorship in 2 decades. Christina, my question for you, I mean, is this the type of political environment that Democrats are betting on this election cycle?
0: Yeah, so this race is really interesting. He's been getting a lot of attention. I've had consultants who do national politics like flag Rob Sand to me for a long time, and multiple times this has come up, amongst my students as we're talking about candidates in the country. It's just the type of campaign that he's running. You see him in that hat in that photo. Like, I've only seen him without the hat one time, and that was at the debate. So he definitely, like, that's his look, that's his style. He is the state auditor, and he's leading in the poll. Right now, he's out there doing tons of events. And Lane is also doing a ton of events. But one of the issues that you're seeing about these candidates is that I guess the way he described it in the debate is he said he has a blended family. And so frequently he's out of state because of that. And that is an issue that Sand has really been hitting him on. It's in all of the attack ads. And he said, you're attacking my family. But voters brought that up to my students. Oh, he doesn't even live here. That's something that has like been getting attention. So maybe that's part of it. Lane did probably 4 or 5 events while we were there in the state. And right now, like, he's not favored to win. And I don't really know what that secret sauce is, but my students were commenting today in class when they went to his event, Sand actually led the crowd in singing America the Beautiful at the beginning of the event. And they were saying, it was like very wholesome, but also not something that you necessarily expect from a Democrat. And that people in this brew pub that they were in where he was campaigning, I guess that was Friday night, was, we're just really interested in him. And he went and he shook all the hands of all the little kids and was just answering these questions. And you've been in Iowa, you know what these little forums look like. And you really have such an opportunity as an Iowa voter to get to know these candidates. And I think Sand has been doing the best job of that amongst all of these candidates from what I've seen.
1: Yeah, you get an opportunity to get to know the candidates, but also some of the other high-profile politicians that oftentimes hit the campaign trail. Christina, I saw in the photos that you sent me, Kentucky Governor Andy Beshear. Some of your students were able to interview him. Beshear is the chair of the Democratic Governors Association, and his name has often been floated as a potential 2028 contender. When you were able to interview the Kentucky governor and your students were, how was he able to frame this Iowa governor's race?
0: Yeah, so that was fascinating. There were like multiple lessons there because my students and I weren't actually credentialed to get into the event as press. We drove 2 hours. When we got there, they turned us away and said, "You don't have credentials." And in the end, we waited outside, and the governor's, communications person said, "You know what? He'd be happy to talk to you." So that worked out really well as like lesson in persistence. But he very clearly understands that he's a national candidate. He was there for Sand in the capacity as being DGA chair, and he said he had a recipe for success. But he also made a point to talk about how Democrats need to speak plainly on issues, effectively saying ditch the jargon. One of the examples he used was don't call someone food insecure, call them hungry. And that to me was kind of a pointed message at some of the more liberal Democrats in the party, which was interesting in Iowa, particularly because it's not even going to be an early nominating contest in 2028. The Democrats decided actually to go with other states and ditch the tradition of the Iowa caucuses. So I was fascinated by him being there. The students did a story that's in the Washington Times about this little conversation that we had with him, and also the fact that Donald Trump Jr. was in the state at a Turning Point USA rally that we attended as well, along with Ben Shapiro was on that stage.
1: Yeah, my next question for you, Donald Trump Jr. also in the state. What was his message?
0: Yeah, it was a kind of an interesting conversation. It was more casual. He was being interviewed by like an influential podcaster, and he talked a little bit about his marriage. He was kind of like poking fun at his dad, actually tried to do the like his dad's an impression of his dad. He said that, he can't always give him advice, but he also was very aggressive on the choice that people face in this election. And one of the things he said is like, I understand people are feeling pain, but the alternative is so bad. Like, don't let this country be destroyed by these Democrats, effectively. But what was also fascinating about that is Shapiro gave a similar message, a little bit more pointed on like, get out there and vote for these Republican candidates. But he did not mention

0: Ashley Hinson by name in the most competitive and important race in the state for U.S. Senate. Control of the Senate is on the line. And nobody said go out there and vote for Hinson in a crowd where they could have done that. And that felt really unusual to me, given I've covered a lot of rallies like this, that they didn't make that an easy ask for the crowd was surprising.
1: That's a good segue to our conversation now, talking about the Senate race, because this is major. As you mentioned, control of the Senate, what political party holds the majority, is on the line here. Republican Representative Ashley Hinson faces Democrat and State Representative Josh Turek. Christina, I mean, what was the big storyline that your students wrote about when it comes to this race? You've talked about a couple things, but what's the top line?
0: Yeah, neither of them really got out there much. That was surprising to us. We figured we'd at least get to see them in action. Hinson had one policy event in the 5 days we were there, and then they had the debate. She had a bunch of supporters outside of the debate rallying for her. Turek has a very, I've heard, like, bare bones campaign, doesn't travel with a lot of staff, isn't out there campaigning very much. He was out there. He was at a parade, I think at a prominent high school or a college, in another part of the state, I think where he represents as a state lawmaker. He had done something at a brewery, but none of those were public events that the press were invited to. So it seems like there's a lot of under the radar campaigning, particularly from Democrats who are leading. He's like basically in a tied race with her. This race is rated as a toss up, but the last couple of days, Hinson has actually been doing better in some polls. So this one is really anybody's guess. They argue one of the things they fought about in the debate was who was more absent. She accused him of being absent from his job as an Iowa lawmaker. He accused her of being absent from Congress, other than when she voted to keep the Epstein files secret. So there was a lot of just like really nasty back and forth and one-liners on that issue. And the attack ads, it is literally every single commercial you turn a television on or you're watching on YouTube, and it is every single other ad is an attack ad for one of these candidates, paid for, whether that's a group or another. Oh, and the most fascinating thing, there's a group that was running an ad for Turek. It wasn't his own ad, but it was a pro-Turek ad that showed he's not going to be beholden to, the players in Washington. And it showed a picture of Mitch McConnell next to a picture of Nancy Pelosi, like him saying, oh, I'm not beholden to Nancy Pelosi as a Democrat, which, one, she's retiring. Two, she's not a Senate leader. Like, it was one of the weirder things to put in an ad, given he would not have any reason to be in conversation with Pelosi at all at this point. It felt like a very intentional choice. Like, look how independent I am. He's also stressed he is totally not for impeachment. He's been accused of that. He says, no, not my thing. Don't want to do that. And he has said multiple times he would work with Trump on immigration matters.
1: You know, one of the things that we've been reporting, I want to talk more about messaging. We've seen Ashley Hinson break with the president, specifically a couple of weeks ago over the war in Iran. You mentioned that, your students had an opportunity to go to a campaign event. Did you get the sense that she is still moderating her message 3 weeks ahead of the day itself, November 3rd?
0: Yeah, her ads are really interesting to me. She mentions Trump right on her website. She talks about things she's achieved with Trump. She's campaigning on the big, beautiful bill. In the debate, it kind of came up. She said, well, I'm an independent voice, and I will challenge the president when it makes sense, but I just want to work for Iowa. So she wasn't necessarily trying to be a moderate on anything, but she wasn't out there, standing on a stage with Trump, for example. And it's hard to tell where Trump will help, because the students also met voters who said, I will do anything Trump tells me to do. I will go with the MAGA candidate every single time. Like, there are still very loyal people. And at the same time, voters were telling my students, oh, there's not as many red hats. There's not as many stickers on the trucks. Like, we are seeing a decline. And by the way, the fact that we are even talking about Iowa at all is extraordinary, given that Trump won this state all three times he was on the ballot by large margins. All four House seats are held by Republicans. They have a majority in the state legislature. They have the governor's mansion. Like, this is extremely unusual that this is a competitive state at all right now.
1: I do want to move to talk about the House. Of course, you've mentioned that there are just, you know, a handful of these very closely watched races. Putting the social media post on our screens here, special report saying a new Fox News power ranking. For the first time this cycle, the forecast predicts Democrats capturing the House, fueled by lower presidential approval ratings and a generic ballot advantage. Meanwhile, the battle for the Senate is locked at 47 seats apiece, with six critical toss-up states, including Alaska, Iowa, Maine, Michigan, Ohio, and Texas, ready to determine the control of Congress. We do need to take our final commercial break in just about 4 or 5 minutes here, but there are two races that I definitely want to hear from you about, Christina. House race, we're talking about Iowa's first congressional district here. Republican U.S. Representative Miller Meeks faces Democrat Christina Bohannon. This race attracted Speaker Mike Johnson to hit the campaign trail alongside Miller Meeks. And talk about another high-profile politician that we've seen on the campaign trail. But Christina, I'll bring you back in here. Why is this so competitive, Iowa's first?
0: It's a great question. So it's always been a little bit of a, you know, you might call it a purple district. Miller Meeks won one of her races by just 6 votes. That was in 2020, so extremely competitive presidential year. But she's really had slim margins in most of her victories. And this is actually the third time that Bohannon is running. She's a former state, I forget if she's a representative or a senator, but they are really trying to paint her as a socialist, as radical. That was every word out of Mike Johnson's mouth. You know, they're taking it down a radical, crazy path. They called her crazy. They said she's a socialist. They said she's a communist, all of this. And when you look at her record, like, there is really nothing like that that would suggest that. That is clearly a Republican line. They're trying to scare people to be motivated to vote. Meanwhile, Marionette Miller Meeks, Johnson said she's really effective. He specifically said because of her background as a physician, and she also is a veteran, he said she is the person who can come into the caucus and, like, calm people down, and that he really needs her in Congress. He said she's really important to him, and he was, you know, saying really, really positive things about her and her record and really negative things about her opponent. And all that happened, and that was Friday. And today, the New York Times reported, and nobody has disputed this report, that they're pulling their money out of this district. The National Republicans, they are no longer going to invest in this district because it looks like it is going to go for Bohannon. And we have most of the race ratings are either toss-up or lean Democratic or tilt Democratic, I think is what Inside Elections does. So fascinating race, and one that we're going to be watching really closely on election night.
1: Yeah, always an interesting storyline to follow. Let's end here. Iowa's 3rd District Republican Representative Zach Nunn is defending his seat against Democrat Sarah Trone Garriott. Roll Call, which is a politics publication, ranks Representative Nunn as a vulnerable incumbent this midterm cycle. Christina, would you say that is the case?
0: Yeah, definitely. And both of these candidates were out doing a lot in the state over the last week. One of the things I was really fascinated by are the mailers. We got people where we stayed in an Airbnb. We had them collect mailers for us. And then another family that lives in Ames, where this district touches, they saved mailers. And they were almost entirely about the issue of trans athletes, which I believe that the Iowa legislature forced a vote on this. And so they have Sarah Trone Garriott, like, on record, like, voting, you know, whatever she would have voted no on whatever they pushed. I don't know exactly what the question was. And so they're able to use that to say, like, she wants men in women's bathrooms. And they even have mailers that are clearly fake with her holding a sign in front of a bathroom saying men welcome, completely misleading. And it is an issue that very few voters brought up to the students, although some of them, especially when we went to the Turning Point USA rally, it was a lot of people who are on the right, said that social issues were the most important thing to them. You know, abortion, limiting abortion, and also that they're concerned that they're, you know, that drag queens exist. They're concerned that they are having this debate about transgender athletes. In the end, it is not what the majority of Iowans are talking about or worried about. I was kind of surprised that it was such a big issue. And there's also in this race, you've got a lot of the economic challenges, right? These are farmers. These are also college town, right, that's in this district. So it's another one that is likely to move to the Democrats. And I think that we're going to be really paying a lot of attention to Iowa on election night.
1: All right. All Eyes on Iowa. Christina Bellantoni, USC journalism professor, thank you so much for your insight, your analysis tonight.
0: My pleasure. See you soon.
1: All right. Our coverage continuing. Let's take our final commercial break of the hour. We'll be right back in just 2 minutes.

0: Welcome back into Live Now from Fox. My name is Alexandra Goldberg. It's good to be with you tonight. We are going to stay on the topic of the midterms just 21 days from now. Of course, we've seen the Trump administration on the campaign trail. President Trump today in Alaska, Vice President J.D. Vance in Texas. Let's go ahead and take a live look here at Capitol Hill, because we know that the majority in what political party holds it is up for grabs in just 3 weeks. Today, we saw House Speaker Mike Johnson campaign for Texas Republicans Christie, Texas. He urged Texans to vote in the upcoming midterms, saying that, quote, every vote counts, and encouraged supporters to not rely on polling. He appeared alongside Representatives Michael Cloud and Monica De La Cruz, who are seeking re-election, as well as congressional candidates Carlos De La Cruz and Eric Flores. That summary coming to us from C-SPAN. We're going to play out Speaker Johnson's remarks from earlier today in Texas. Take a listen.
1: In Corpus Christi. Thank you so much for having us. Man, this is the most important election of our lifetime. No kidding. I know you hear that all the time, but it really, really matters right now for all the reasons you just heard. These extraordinary patriots, these extraordinary candidates, we cannot wait to have them, Tim, join us in Congress. Now, let me say this. We have to defy history to keep and grow the House majority. It's only happened twice in 90 years that a sitting president has picked up seats for his party in that first two-year cycle after he's elected. But can I make a prediction right now? 21 nights from tonight, we're going to be celebrating a victory on election night, okay? Now listen, y'all, I wouldn't rather be anywhere than in the crunch time right now than with all you and deep in the heart of Texas, okay? South Texas, I'm telling you, this is real patriots here. People that watching this on C-SPAN and on video, they don't understand it's 115 degrees here today, okay? Right? They don't know the commitment you made in the middle of a hot afternoon to come out and stand for your country. And that's the kind of heart that we have in Texas. And I'm so glad to stand with you. God bless you. Now, let me tell you something. The speaker's job is crazy, okay? I'm in charge of the whole map, so I'm supposed to be all over the place. I'm going to go to 40 congressional districts in 22 states this month alone. I know. It's all over the country. But here's what I want to tell you. From my bird's eye view, I am there on the ground in the swing districts so you're going to decide the majority. And I'm telling you, something is happening right now. It feels like 2024 to me. I'm telling you, the polling is not reflecting this. The polling is not letting everyone know.

what's really happening. They're undersampling Republicans. They're oversampling Democrats. How many of you have answered a political poll in the last 6 months? No, nobody. I'm telling you, I go to airplane hangars in big arenas like this all over the country. I can't find anybody who's coming to our events who's actually answered a poll. Republicans don't trust pollsters anymore, okay? Okay? So let me tell you something. Even the polling organizations are beginning to have to acknowledge that this is a mistake on their part. They understand that you can add 5 or 6 or 7 points to every one of these polls. Don't buy the false narrative. The people of this country are not going to allow the communists and Marxists to take over our nation. It's not going to happen. Now, let me tell you something. Okay, on election night, here's where we stand, okay? We know that about half the seats are going to be red, about half are going to be blue, and almost everyone agrees there's about 22 seats that will decide the fate of the republic. They're going to decide if we keep the majority for the common sense side or we allow the communists to get a foothold in the Congress, okay? I'm telling you, of those 22 seats, you had 5 of them come through here today, okay? Michael Cloud is one of the best members of Congress. He's my brother. I love him. Thank you, brother. Thank you. That guy's a patriot, a fighter. He has fought for you every single day in Congress. He is tenacious like a bulldog on your behalf, okay? And I love him for doing that hard work. And then you just heard from 3 of my favorite people. Look, Monica De La Cruz is a treasure to South Texas, okay? Yeah, she is. And she's got to get elected in a new district. You know, we changed the district lines. And so a lot of the people in her new district don't know what a powerhouse she is in Congress. That gal, she's only a second-term member of Congress. She has delivered more for Texans than anyone in recent memory. She also happens to be the first Latina and the first Republican to ever be elected to Texas's 15th district. She's a history maker. Yes. And then you saw one of my favorite people now, her little brother, Carlos De La Cruz, okay? I mean, they're going to be the first ever, think of this, the first ever brother-sister team to serve in the House of Representatives since 1789. That's awesome. Carlos, 20 years in the Air Force. He's a small business owner, a devoted husband and father. They're just exactly the kind of guy that the founding fathers had in mind when they set up this system. They wanted patriots. They wanted workhorses to come to Congress, not show ponies, okay? You got another workhorse in Eric Flores. He's a rising star. You can tell, right? He's also an Army veteran. He served his country. He's a federal prosecutor. Yeah, he's a smart guy, too. And he's dedicated to his community. This guy is going to be an amazing addition to Congress. Now, listen, the seats that I just named for you, especially the 2 De La Cruz seats and the Flores seats, and Tano T. Arena, another one of our extraordinary candidates that's running in South Texas, exactly right. Those seats are seats that everybody in America is watching right now. And the Democrats, the radical leftists, the crazy communists and Marxists are dumping huge amounts of money to try to make sure that the people you just saw on this stage don't make it to Congress. But you're going to make sure they do, aren't you? I'm so grateful for Texas. Now, listen, I was talking early part of this year, back in January. I talked to Newt Gingrich all the time. He's one of the great minds still in our party, okay? The former speaker. And Newt called me and he said, Mike, think about 2 things for this midterm election. First of all, this isn't a contract with America year. Y'all did that in 2024, and you kept your promises. We have an incredible record to run on, as you've heard a lot about today. He said, Mike, this isn't a contract with America year. This is a contrast for America year. And in short summary, you know what? It's a contrast between common sense and crazy, okay? My friends, this is not your father's Democrat Party. You heard it earlier. Now, I'm so proud of our first ever midterm convention we had in Dallas, Texas a month ago. Yeah, okay, right? Never happened before. It was the president's idea. Mike, don't you think that was a great idea? Yes, sir, it was a great idea. It was awesome. Exactly what we hoped. There were some great speeches on that stage, including the president's. But if you did not see Bobby Kennedy's speech at the Republican convention, you should watch that tonight, okay? Because he stood on that stage, the heir to the Kennedy family, and he stood on the Republican convention stage and said, sadly, if my father, RFK, if my uncle, JFK, were here right now, the message was they wouldn't be welcomed in today's Democrat Party. This is not the Democrat Party of when we were growing up. In the old days, they used to believe in God and country and faith and family and the founding principles. They have abandoned all that right now. The Marxists are taking over the Democrat Party. You see it happening all around the country. And these guys that are running against our candidates, they will fall right in line with that. They are trying to undermine the country. They published their platform, the Democrat Socialists of America. That's where all the energy, the excitement, the grassroots is on the side of the left. They want to abolish the border. They want to abolish prisons. Defund the police, defund the...

0: Department of War. They want to abolish the Senate. I mean, we're not the biggest fans of the Senate right now, Michael, but I don't want to abolish them. No, they're in Article One. We love the Senate. Okay. They want to remove the president. They want to pack the Supreme Court. Listen to me. Listen to what I'm about to tell you. This is very dangerous. They want the House to run everything. They want one unicameral body to run the whole show. Why? Because they think that over the next two or three cycles, every 2 years, they can elect enough Marxists to take over the means of production. That means no more private property. Communism is a dangerous fool's errand, and we all know it. We started a website a few months ago, contrastforamerica.com. And we put there on the website in two pages the real history of socialism, communism, Marxism. It begins with the premise that there is no God. And because of that, it ends in misery, suffering, and poverty and famine and death. The communists have killed tens of millions.
1: Speaker Johnson on the campaign trail in Texas, speaking for the campaigns of Representatives Michael Cloud, Monica De La Cruz, Carlos De La Cruz, and Eric Flores. This event coming to us earlier on in the day in Corpus Christi, Texas. Hello, everyone. Thanks for staying with us here on Live Now from Fox. My name is Alexandra Goldberg. It is a new hour. That means it is time for a commercial break. We'll be back in just 2 minutes. We're going to continue talking about these midterms just 3 weeks away. Stay with us.

0: And we're back. Our midterm coverage takes us to Arizona. But Democratic Governor Katie Hobbs defending her spot for the state's top job against Republican Andy Biggs. The latest poll by public affairs consulting firm High Ground shows Hobbs with a nearly 17-point advantage. And we're tracking two House races that could determine which political party holds the majority in the House of Representatives. Showing you this social media post, High Ground Incorporated saying early ballots are out and storm clouds are gathering for Arizona Republicans. High Ground's latest poll shows the entire GOP ticket significantly underwater and losing ground with independent voters. Quote, if this storm hits Arizona, as currently forecasted, the results would be a devastating statewide wipeout for the GOP. Joining us now is Paul Bentz, Senior Vice President of High Ground Incorporated. Hello, welcome into the show.
1: Thanks for having me.
0: Of course. So you're releasing new data today. Included in that data is Arizona's governor's race. What's the top line of your findings?
1: Well, it's a bit of shocking news. We did a poll about 6 weeks ago that showed Hobbs up by about 15 points. We went into the field expecting to it having narrowed. But instead, what we found is Hobbs

0: known. People in the business always say the poll that matters is the one on election day. But it is interesting to look at polling throughout the summer, as it could be indicative of certain trends or feelings or attitudes. How does High Ground conduct these surveys?
1: So all of our surveys are done with live interviewers, human beings calling human beings, no AI. We balance it based on historic voter participation. I saw Speaker Johnson earlier mentioning some hoopla about undersampling Republicans. In fact, we oversampled Republicans. This is an 8-point Republican advantage. Arizona remains a red state, so we call more Republicans than anybody to make sure that we have a relevant sample that reflects the overall audience. The biggest thing that we're seeing right now is that the Republicans have not solidified behind these candidates. In 2024, we saw that 88% of our Republican respondents were backing Trump, 84% were backing Carrie Lake. What we're seeing is 71%, 72%, 75% backing the Republican candidates in this upcoming election. That's the challenge that Republicans face. If their base shows up, the gap narrows. But right now, our data is just not demonstrating them showing up.
0: All right. That was, you know, of course, always interesting to hear. You're taking a live look here at Phoenix. I'm going to take us across coast here, because we do have a lot more races to discuss other than the Arizona governor race. We're going to start here with Arizona's first congressional district. I'm going to put up this graphic so you can reference exactly what I'm talking about here. Arizona 1 is thought of to be one of the top races that could determine the balance of power in the House. President Donald Trump carried this district by 3 points in 2024, and Politico writes Democrats see it as one of their top pickup opportunities this cycle. You could see it on your screen there. This is the race. The two contenders, Republican Jay Feely faces Democrat Amish Shah. And Paul, I'll bring you back in here, because I think this is the question right now when we're discussing Arizona 1. As I mentioned, it will be close, but is either candidate most favored at this point in the race?
1: CD1 is interesting. It's probably the most competitive district in the country. I think all eyes are on it because it is most competitive. Democrats targeted it when they did redistricting. The goal was over the 10 years of redistricting to shift that from a Republican seat to a Democratic seat. When Schweikert was in that office, he was able to hold on. In 2024, he tripled his advantage that he had in 2022. 2024 was a great year for Republicans, but we forget that 2022, Schweikert only won by a couple of thousand votes. If our polling is correct and there's not Republican enthusiasm, that tends to benefit Shah, because there's no incumbent in this race. Shah is a longtime legislator and doctor. Feely was a longtime football star and a television personality. The Republicans picked a good candidate to run in this race to be competitive, but the challenge that they're facing is this is a really swing area for the state legislature as well. It's a lot of high wage, high income, high education attainment audiences. They tend to go back and forth. So I think that's why we're seeing it close. Recent polling that I saw showed Shah with a slight lead in that race. It's going to come down to turnout in CD1.
0: Yeah, and I want to ask you about the voter turnout story. We'll do that at the end there. As you mentioned, that is a very swingy district. We're talking about parts of Phoenix, Scottsdale, Paradise Valley. There is another district closer to the Tucson area that I want to discuss. Let's go ahead and take another live look at Capitol Hill. Arizona 6 will also be a close one to watch. Republican incumbent Representative Juan Ciscomani faces Democrat Joanna Mendoza. The Cook Political Report writes that AZ 6 is one of the most divided districts in the country. The president won it by less than 1 point in 2024 and lost it by less than 1 point in 2020. This district has a large Latino vote. And Paul, what can you tell us about the stakes in this race? I'll also put up this graphic as we start to dig a little bit deeper in this.
1: Sort of the North Tucson area. Tucson's a very progressive leaning community, but it has several retirement communities and tends actually to lean Republican. Traditionally, this area has been a back and forth district prior when Representative Giffords, as well as others, represented it over the years. It would go to Democrats in presidential years and Republicans in midterm years based on turnout. But we're sort of seeing a little bit of a switch here where Sisquimani clearly.

0: sees that this is a challenge. He's put out a direct-to-camera commercial asking directly people for their vote, saying that he's not a rubber stamp for anyone, and has tried very much to separate himself from the president. In fact, it shouldn't be a surprise that it does not appear at this point that neither Feeley nor Ciscomani are going to attend the president's visit to the state. In fact, Feeley took his president's endorsement off the front page of his site. Ciscomani's endorsement, or Trump's endorsement of Ciscomani, seems to be nowhere to be found. I think what we're seeing there is this is an area that does seem to go back and forth. And clearly people know that this is going to be very competitive this time around. And it comes down to that enthusiasm. And so we're already seeing a pretty relevant ground game across the area. Democrats view this as a pickup, not only at the congressional level, but also at the legislative level. So I think that we're seeing there's probably a lot of boots on the ground right now. Early reports, there's only a couple thousand ballots in so far, but those ballots that have been received so far tend to benefit Democrats. I don't know if that's going to portend for things to come, but early, the first couple of days of early voting, we are seeing some increased Democratic enthusiasm.
1: All right, let's end with this here. I mentioned that I want to talk about voter turnout in a non-presidential year. This is a midterm election, of course. But, Paul, are you finding that there is enthusiasm to get out the vote? And is the enthusiasm across the board?
0: So in our primary, Arizona's primary is typically pretty consistent, about 31 to 32% turnout. What we actually saw is turnout in the primary was down, only about 27%. 200,000 fewer voters than expected actually showed up in our primary. And what we actually saw is fewer Republicans. There were still more Republicans who voted, but the participation gap between Republicans and Democrats narrowed pretty significantly. Going into this general election, we're still very early to see where turnout's going to be. But what we're seeing right now is, if the polling is any indication, there's 10%+ of Republicans that are undecided on what they're going to do. The question is, with Trump not on the ballot, do they even show up? I think that's why the president is visiting the state. I think that's why we're seeing heightened turnout efforts. I think that's why we're seeing money spent in traditionally red areas, is because there's a concern that maybe these Republicans won't show up. The Democratic enthusiasm is not just record high. The blue wave of 2018 was a year that Democrats had higher than usual participation. The Democrats were enthused. There were more registrations. They showed up more. What we're actually seeing is, we're calling it the red undertow. We're actually seeing that an underperformance, or waves sweeping Republicans out to sea because they're not performing as well as they had in 2024.
1: And of course, the president making his way to Arizona this week. That's an event that we'll bring here live on Live Now from Fox. But Arizona itself, some of these races, we're talking the governor's race, and some of these so closely watched House races are ones that we will continue to keep our eye on. Paul, we thank you so much for coming on Live Now with your insight, your analysis tonight.
2: Thank you.
1: Of course, our coverage continuing on Live Now from Fox. I wanted to put up this social media post just one more time to wrap up our coverage on the Grand Canyon State. The High Ground Incorporated saying early ballots are out and storm clouds are gathering for Arizona Republicans. High Ground's latest poll shows the entire GOP ticket significantly underwater and losing ground with independent voters. Quote, if this storm hits Arizona as currently forecast, the results would be a devastating statewide wipeout for the GOP, end quote. Our coverage continues. Stay with us. We'll be back in just 2 minutes with more.

0: Welcome back into Live Now from Fox. My name is Alexandra Goldberg. It's good to be with you. It is debate night in Los Angeles. The two candidates running for Los Angeles mayor hit the debate stage tonight. Fox 11 has been on top of this coverage. We are going to play back some of this coverage that they've had post-debate. One of their reporters standing outside, continuing to get reaction from people. We heard from Los Angeles mayor, the incumbent Karen Bass, who is facing for Los Angeles mayor. They were talking on the debate stage tonight. It was their only live televised debate this election cycle. The debate comes as voters have already received mail-in ballots just 3 weeks away, 21 days. We do know that some of the top policy issues at hand have been talked about truly throughout the entire election cycle, but really took center stage tonight. We're talking public safety, homelessness, housing, and economic development, along other issues, including the response to the Los Angeles wildfires, the upcoming Olympic Games taking place in Los Angeles, among several other topics. Fox 11 has been on top of this coverage. We're going to rewind their show just a couple of minutes so we can catch it from the top. Take a listen.
1: Rahman and Karen Bass to debate each other.
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3: The expenditures.
2: Go ahead, Matthew.
3: Even blocking expenditures because at the time she was benefiting from it. And so the fact that she exploited these things and is now crying foul is really disingenuous. And I think tonight was an example, an exposure of all of her failures. She's talked about, for example, tax credits. She's done nothing on tax credits. And so, you know, with Assemblymember Rick Sabur, who's been working on that in the state capitol, Nithya Raman was never present.
4: Councilmember, we're live on Fox 11 Plus right now. Clearly, you're supporting Mayor Bass in this race. Sorry to interrupt, but what is her biggest accomplishment? Why are you supporting Mayor Bass?
3: I support Mayor Bass because, and I've been a very outspoken critic when there are policies that I disagree with, but I also recognize her ability to pull individuals together to help lead this city forward. And that level of collaboration is something that I've been able to enjoy even when I've been an outspoken critic. There has been a recalibration of areas where we, in fact, disagreed on issues to create new initiatives for sidewalk repair, for example. Those things are now expanding. My RV to home pilot, that has now been funded for expansion as the protocol that we will now do and implement citywide. She's recognized the ability to work with individuals, whereas Nithya Raman, in my experience, has been one to obstruct many of the reforms that she talks about but has never implemented.
4: So it sounds like you're making your decision on a lot of personal levels.
3: Personal experience? Yes, because that's what people should do. People should make decisions based on what their experience is. And having been on the city council, I'm now going to be entering my third term. I've had a front row seat at a variety of leadership styles of individuals. I've seen people that show up or not show up the way Nithya Raman has, who's missed 3,000 votes, who canceled multiple committee meetings, who actually has advocated to eliminate. There's video of her in a council meeting saying that she wanted less council meetings because she wanted to spend more time with her children, and that she asked the council president to cancel council meetings. That isn't someone who wants to show up for the public.

0: is someone who wants the title but not the work. And so what we don't need is a show horse. We need a workhorse. And if there's one thing I know about Karen Bass is every day she gets up to do this work.
1: And you feel like LA is headed in the right direction?
0: I know that we still have a lot of work to do to change course. We are being assaulted by the federal government. We need to continue to be aggressive in protecting as many Angelenos as possible while concurrently preparing for the world stage with the Olympics coming in 2028.
2: Councilmember Rodriguez,
1: thank you so much. All right. So you just heard from Councilmember Monica Rodriguez, and she is essentially endorsing Mayor Bass in this race for mayor, basically saying it was because of her personal experiences with the council member as well as the mayor. We're hoping we can hear from Councilmember Nithya Raman herself. She's in an interview right now, and we'll have that to you momentarily. We're also going to see if Mayor Bass herself comes out here. So far, we're just seeing representatives for the mayor. I'll go ahead and send it back to you.
3: Well, why don't we keep you there for a moment to see if Nithya Raman does come over to you. So let's go ahead and break down. Again, apologies, I didn't set that up ahead of time and introduce the speaker there. That was Monica Rodriguez, as you said, a longtime city council member who, as you've mentioned, is endorsing Mayor Karen Bass. I'm wondering, Matthew, do you know, were you inside for the debate? Do you know if many other members of the council showed up?
1: Sorry, we're getting word that we can actually jump in on this interview.
4: Sure. All right,
1: with
4: go ahead.
1: Council
4: go
1: member.
4: Ahead.
1: Oh, no, we're not. All right. We have to wait a couple more minutes here.
3: Right.
1: So, what was your question, Christine?
3: Were there other city council members there in attendance at this debate?
1: Not that we've seen as they've been exiting, anyway. We were actually, the press was in a separate room than when the debate was taking place, in a separate building. So we're just seeing people as they walk out, and so far we're just seeing Monica Rodriguez.
4: Well, Matthew, is it significant to you? I think the answer is obviously yes.
3: So I think she's coming over right now.
1: Here. Councilwoman Raman,
5: here we go. Now we're going to a gaggle.
1: We're going to a gaggle?
5: I have two questions.
6: Hey, how are you?
1: All right, so we're going to a gaggle with a councilwoman.
5: Okay.
4: Yeah.
5: Where do you
4: so, Matthew, what, can you hear me?
5: Okay.
1: Yeah, I got you.
5: Right.
4: Yeah.
5: Sort of right here, with our in front of our beautiful decision 20.
7: Where do you want Nithya?
5: Right here.
3: So, Nithya Raman, who just wrapped up that debate with Mayor Karen Bass, gearing up to address members of the press. They're getting in position there outside where that debate happened there. She is challenging the mayor of Los Angeles, who we are possibly going to hear from tonight as well.
4: I would imagine, yeah. So, yeah, the aftermath of these debates is sometimes a little hectic. You see, that's one of her campaign advisors there. I'm figuring out how to do it, and here we go.
8: Yeah, of course.
5: How do you think that went?
8: You know, it was an hour that went by faster than any hour that I've ever experienced in my life, but also slower than any hour I've ever experienced in my life. But really what I hope is that I made the case that we can demand better from our city. I really believe in Los Angeles. I really believe in LA City Hall. This is a city that can dream big. It can deliver for its residents. It can deliver for its constituents. It can be affordable. It can be a place where people can come and build their dreams here again. And I hope I made the case that I can deliver that version of the city for residents of Los Angeles.
1: A third of voters are estimated to be undecided at this point. What do you think is your biggest accomplishment that you want them to know, and what separates you from Mayor Bass?
8: You know, in my district, we have reduced homelessness significantly. It is still the biggest issue that's facing Los Angeles. It is still the issue that every council office gets the most calls about. It's the top issue in every survey. And in my district, I've reduced tents, encampments, and RVs by 70% over the past 3 years. We had a 49% reduction in the number of people living on the street last year, even as homelessness rose citywide because of the way in which I've organized the work in my district. We look at results and we invest in what works. That is what is needed for the entire city. We need to make sure that every dollar is being held accountable and that we're getting as many people indoors as possible. The crisis on our streets does not have to be this way, and I know we can do better than the city before us.
1: When the mayor
5: thank you so
1: when
5: much.
1: The mayor,
5: these are the two questions that we had. Thank you so much.
8: Okay.
5: Thanks.
8: Thank you so much.
5: We have surrogates here.
9: We have questions for her.
5: Yeah, she was asked.
1: Two questions.
9: Can we have more?
4: No,
9: you just did two.
1: No,
9: we didn't.
1: Yeah.
4: Matthew,
1: there's some frustration there, obviously.
4: We don't really understand why they have to hustle them off like that, but that's what they seem to do, right?
1: Yeah, it is. It's frustrating because obviously you have a list of questions.

0: questions, and you hear the debate, and you hear these controversial topics, and then going head-to-head and throwing jabs, and you want to get to those points as well.
1: I know. We'll keep an eye out for Mayor Bass.
0: But, you know, it sounds...
1: What struck me, and I'm sure you too, is that they basically accuse each other of lying about each other. And it's tough for the viewers because we're not able to, you know, we're not sitting in front of a computer necessarily on, you know, researching the percentages of homeless declines or increases. They both present like sort of alternate realities of what's happened, especially when it comes to issues like homelessness on ICE. They both seem to portray themselves as the one with the true answers, and whatever the other one says is not true, which is frustrating to listen to.
0: Well said, and Phil, you've moderated some of these debates, including with these two candidates, so you've seen it firsthand. But it does seem like there's a lot of, you know, it's good in my district, it's good in the city, but, you know, like you said, it's a lot of finger-pointing, and maybe there's a section of those undecided voters that aren't really sure who to go with right now, and they just hear this, and it's just noise for them.
2: Yeah.
3: You know, I watched here on TV. You were there in the press room.
0: Hold on 1 second.
3: Yeah, go ahead.
4: Determines at 2030. First of all, what is her exact view on the police chief, and how is she expecting?
5: I don't know her. I don't know her personal
4: well,
5: views on the police.
4: And they have left no one else.
6: So,
5: but she answered it. She said she's going to get a team. She's going to analyze.
4: She gave a 4-year window in which she'd replace him. How is she supposed to work with the police chief that she gives no clarity as to his job situation?
5: Well, you know, like the council member Rahman said, this police chief has failed on, you know, several fronts when it comes to responding to ICE, when it comes to protesters, people protesting against ICE who have been tear gassed. We have to actually get an injunction from a judge. And Councilmember Rahman wants to see a police chief who will protect Angelenos, right? Now, do we know when that police chief replacement will take place? Like she said, she's going to get a team and she's going to find out, because that decision needs to be made in consultation with everyone who's close to that issue, right? But what we know, and what we've all seen last year, and what we've seen with the growing liability payments, with the growing police budget going over budget, you know, protesters, people getting beat up, you know, at Echo Park, people getting hit on the head after a Dodgers game with no accountability. That is something that needs to be held accountable by a police chief. And as the mayor, we need to have a mayor who's going to protect Angelenos, not only from ICE, but also from our own city, right? And so, you know, we don't know when the replacement's going to be, but, you know, I know that I hear and I feel the frustration from Angelenos, too, about wanting to be protected by your LAPD.
0: The mayor paints this picture of the councilwoman as being anti-police. She talks about the encampments in front of schools. Lots of talk tonight about fascism. How do you respond to that?
5: Yeah, you know, let's start with the encampments, right? Like, no one wants encampments near schools. It's a soundbite. It's a huge soundbite. Nidhi Rahman is about finding solutions to root causes. Literally, I'm in City Hall. 4118 just puts one encampment from one block to the next.
0: But there are some blocks where constituents don't want those.
5: No one wants encampments, and even Nidhi doesn't. But it's very expensive. That's why she was saying it's scarce resources. That's why we need to use our dollars wisely. She was able to reduce street homelessness in her district without relying on criminalization or 4118. So I understand. No one wants encampments. Let's get that straight. When it comes to the police, she's talking about greater accountability. We pay close to $400,000 to support one police officer. And under this mayor, we've given them more money, and yet we've seen police officer headcount shrink, meaning we're paying more for fewer, and yet we're still paying massive liabilities, going over budget, overtime, we're getting injunctions by judges through LAPD police misconduct. We need a mayor who's going to be like, hey, LAPD, we need protection, but we also need to make sure we're not, you know, breaking the budget, and we're also gaining the trust of our Angelenos when we respond to public safety calls and issues like that. So, yeah.
0: And the response to the word fascism, there's this concern among some voters about DSA and the influence on Nidhi Rahman.
5: Sure. Yeah, I mean, like what I just said and what I told the other reporter, right? What we saw last year, you know, it's not just last year. It was literally when the Dodgers celebrated. It's literally, you know, the videos of press getting shot. It's you know, seeing ICE come in to the city, right? And then seeing how the city responded to Angelenos out there protesting, right? And we haven't seen that accountability. And that is sort of like why, you know, people are so fed up with whether it's the federal government or how our own government reacts to responding to crises, right? In this case, it was the immigration. It was the ICE crisis, right? How the city responded through LAPD through that crisis. And so, you know, I understand why she said that. I understand.
0: How should LAPD have responded then? Because...
5: And this is what I...
0: There was a lot of cases where there was...
5: This is what I spoke to. You know, I don't know if... I'll say this. I spoke to the police chief, and I even spoke to the mayor during the time when ICE was here, and I said, look, I understand that if someone throws a bottle, you're going to arrest that person. Do it. Like, that's your job. But when you're shooting at people indiscriminately, in the face, you're shooting press, that is not what we can do here. Because now, I don't know if anyone knows, but we're about to get hit with a ton of lawsuits from last year. We got a federal injunction. We used tear gas on our own protesters, which is banned across, you know, other countries. Like, that is wild for a city of Los Angeles. And so my response is, well, what should LAPD do? Go after those people. But don't indiscriminately then go after everyone else who are so under fear of this administration and the feds or whatnot. Because, you know, we need to gain trust. And that's why I'm so excited for Nithia, because she's inspiring a new vision for this city. You know, I've been in here for 4 years. I'm an accountant. I'm a CPA. I see where the money goes. And, man, like, we could do so much better. Yeah. Thank you.
0: City Controller, thank you so much.
5: Thank you so much.
0: We appreciate it.
5: Yeah.
0: So that was the City Controller. How's it going? Can we speak with you as well?
2: Yes, of course. Hi.
0: So tell us, how are you feeling tonight?
2: So I think it was very clear who won the debate and who is the right choice for Angelinos to lead, continue to lead our city. You know, with Councilwoman Rahman, we saw, with our mayor, we saw solutions and results. With Councilwoman Rahman, we saw a lot of complaints and slogans. I didn't hear a single solution come out of her mouth on any of the issues that Angelinos care about. Nothing on public safety. Her record, it takes the city in the wrong direction. She wants to have fewer police officers and has voted to have fewer officers rather than more. She has been someone who is whose policies have resulted in keeping people on the street rather than bringing them inside, as the Mayor Bass's policies have. I think it's really clear who we need to be electing as our mayor, and that's to have experience and someone who understands how complex these issues and is taking our city in the right direction, not in the wrong direction.
0: One of the biggest, I guess you could say, shots that was taken at Mayor Bass tonight from Nithia Rahman was that she wasn't here for the Palisades fire. I believe she was also out of town during the fire at Boyle Heights. And basically, Rahman was saying that she's not here and she's not speaking with us tonight. So how do you respond to those concerns?
2: Well, my district overlaps that of Councilwoman Rahman's office. And what I can tell you is that even when Councilwoman Rahman is in Los Angeles, she's MIA on most things. She talked a lot about the film tax credit, obviously. I led the efforts in Sacramento to reform the film tax credit and expand it. Mayor Bass was with us. She was advocating in Sacramento for that program. Nithia Rahman, the first time she ever talked about it was after she was running for mayor. We actually had a big effort in Sacramento this year. Mayor Bass was there helping with the governor, helping with the speaker.
0: So voters hear all this and they don't know what to think. I mean, you've got one candidate saying one thing, you've got another candidate saying another. What do they do right now?
2: I think they look at sort of who actually has real policies in place then and which direction the two candidates are going to take the city.
0: And do you believe LA is going in the right direction right now?
2: I think under Mayor Bass's leadership, we have a lot more work to do, but she's taking us in the right direction. We actually need safer streets. Mayor Bass's policies will result in safer streets. If we want to tackle homelessness, Mayor Bass's policies tackle homelessness. Nithia Rahman, she speaks in platitudes, but she did not have a single solution on any of the issues that she claims to want to work on. Not one. Can you think of one thing that she said? She talks a lot about data. She talks a lot about platitudes. She has a lot of slogans. She has a lot of complaints, but she hasn't offered any solutions. Mayor Bass wants to make sure that we are actually expanding our police force to make sure that our streets are safer. She wants to do it in a compassionate way and make sure that we're actually creating more beds for people that are homeless. Our Inside Safe program is something that's worked. She's built affordable housing. Nithia Rahman's district has created the second fewest number of affordable housing units in the city since she's been in office. So, you know, if you want to look at results, look at the results of Nithya Raman's service in the city, and it's been a failure. I represent an overlapping area. I can't tell you the number of calls that my office gets because they're not getting results.
0: In the state assembly, just so people.
2: I represent.

0: state assembly, and it overlaps that city council district. And so many of her constituents are calling my office because they can't get results from Nithya Raman.
1: Well, thank you so much for your time. Voters have, I guess, 3 weeks from today until Election Day. So, Phil and Christine, it is decision time for a lot of voters. And tonight might have been the last night where we see these candidates sharing the same stage. I'll go ahead and send it back to you.
2: Yeah, right there you had Rick Sabura, assembly member who is in support of Mayor Karen Bass. We heard before that the city controller, Kenneth Mejia, support of Nithya Raman. And then before that, you had Councilmember Monica Rodriguez in support of Karen Bass. So clearly, supporters on both sides are turning out. Matthew?
1: Yeah, we are seeing supporters on both sides turning up and speaking with the media. We did hear from Councilmember Raman briefly. I think she took about a question and a half. But to her credit, we have not seen Mayor Bass out here. So we are hearing her
3: Mayor Bass's people say as to why she left without speaking to the reporters? Is that a strategic decision on her part, do you think? Or?
1: No, it might have been strategic. We haven't gotten a response to that. So we did see a staff member here, but we haven't gotten an explanation.
3: What would you have asked her?
1: I mean, there's a list of questions. I think when you hear these debates, right, you want to get to some of the gist of what they were talking about, some of the back and the forth. And also, honestly, some of the same questions I was going to ask Nithya Raman. What is your biggest achievement, and what do you want others to know about your opponent? I mean, because this is decision time for so many voters, and the latest poll had a third of voters undecided.
2: Well, I know the debate is over, started at 7 o'clock, so probably people are drifting out. I don't know if you're expecting to speak to anybody else. Phil Schumann, we should note, as Matthew's noted, you have done your own debate with these candidates. I'm wondering if you noticed a change, and Matthew comments on that too.
3: I think it was similar. We did a debate earlier in the summer with the Sherman Oaks Homeowners Association, and a takeaway from that debate was that Mayor Bass was on the offensive, and that Nithya Raman was more pleading her case for change. And I think we saw much of the same tonight. And I don't think, if you're undecided going in, I don't think anything happened tonight that's going to definitely change your mind.
2: Matthew, final thought there.
1: Totally agree with what Phil's saying. I felt like maybe more so tonight than in that first debate. I felt like both candidates were probably a little more offensive this time. Mm-hmm. But for the undecided voter, I'm not sure if tonight's going to swing it either way. I actually just sent a message to Spencer Pratt to see if he had some sort of response that I could share on his behalf tonight. And so far, I haven't heard back.
2: Yeah, still wondering how the Spencer Pratt voters are going to vote on this one if they do vote.
3: All right, Matthew, thank you. Appreciate it. All right, we're going to move on.
4: All right, listening in there to Fox 11 Los Angeles, that post-debate coverage, incumbent Mayor Karen Bass taking the debate stage alongside City Councilwoman Nithya Raman for about an hour-long debate. It was live, and Fox 11 Los Angeles doing that post-debate coverage. Of course, Nithya Raman had about, a gaggle with reporters just for a couple of minutes. It does not look like they were able to touch base with Mayor Karen Bass after that debate either. But Fox 11, on top of that coverage, it is decision time for Los Angeles and, of course, every American who is taking place in casting their ballots this midterm election cycle. Let's go ahead and take a commercial break here on Live Now. We'll be back in just 2 minutes.

0: And we're back. I'm Alexandra Goldberg. We're getting close to midnight on the nation's East Coast, taking a live look here at the White House. Breaking Tuesday, President Trump says he is considering joining Saudi Arabia's campaign against the Houthi rebels. The Iran-backed group has staged several attacks against the Saudis in recent days. Fox News Chief National Security Correspondent Jennifer Griffin has the latest on where things stand.
1: Saudi Arabia is looking to the U.S. for help as the Houthis have hit King Khalid International Airport in Riyadh for the fourth time in the past week.
2: They're behaving very badly. The Houthis have acted very badly.
1: On Saturday, Houthi ballistic missiles fired from 500 miles away from Yemen struck the airport, killing 13 people. The Houthis fired more missiles on Sunday. Until now, President Trump has resisted requests from the Saudi government to stop the Houthis, rejecting personal appeals from the Crown Prince Mohammed bin Salman, according to sources familiar with the conversations. Publicly, President Trump suggested he might ask for Turkey's help.
2: President Erdogan, I think, would do as I ask. I have a lot of respect for him.
1: CENTCOM has not joined militarily, but has sent advisors to help Saudi Arabia, which the U.S. uses for basing to target Iran. Air defense systems globally are stretched. President Trump said the Houthis are trying to drive up oil prices before the U.S. election. The Houthis seized key areas near the Bab el-Mandeb Strait last month, a vital maritime choke point where up to 8 million barrels of oil pass every day. Some of that territory has been reclaimed. A renewed U.S. air campaign could resemble Operation Rough Rider, the 52-day U.S. military operation launched by the Pentagon in 2025, in which U.S. forces carried out more than 1,000 strikes on Houthi targets. The operation cost more than $2 billion. The U.S. lost two FA-18 Super Hornets and seven MQ-9 Reaper drones. A year and a half later, the Houthis are still firing ballistic missiles.
3: There were more missiles fired at Saudi Arabia this evening. Loud booms were heard near Saudi Aramco headquarters in Dhahran a few hours ago. Saudi officials said the incoming cruise missile was intercepted. Earlier today, Saudi launched airstrikes targeting oil facilities in Houthi-held territory in Yemen. In Washington, Jennifer Griffin, Fox News.
0: Thank you to Jennifer for that report. Another live look here at the White House. President Trump says the U.S. is still supporting Ukraine as it fights back against another Russian offensive. But he's also defending his purchase of oil from Russia, even though Moscow will likely use the money to replenish its military. Fox News correspondent Stephanie Bennett has more from London.
2: They both want it to end. They don't know how to get there.
4: President Trump says he's working hard to end the fighting in Ukraine, but it won't be easy. On Tuesday, Ukrainian President Volodymyr Zelensky claimed his country did not receive intelligence warnings about the latest missile attacks on Kyiv. At least six people were killed in a wave of more than 100 Russian strikes. President Trump says the U.S. is still sharing intel with Ukraine, but his main goal at this point is to get a ceasefire in place, not help the Ukrainians win.
2: We are helping them. And we are sharing intel. We want the war to end. So we're working with them and with Russia on getting the war to end.
4: It came after President Trump accused Zelensky of violating a so-called energy truce, with both sides agreeing not to strike oil and gas infrastructure. But Zelensky says Putin is still targeting Ukrainian energy, part of a long pattern of breaking peace deals.
5: If there is a ceasefire, it'll be violated. And Russia will do that because they have violated every ceasefire that they've had going all the way back to 2014.
4: At the same time, the president is facing strong bipartisan pushback over his plan to buy Russian diesel, with

0: Some lawmakers pointing out Moscow is likely to use the funds to replenish its military.
1: The only beneficiary of this so-called deal that the president has announced is Vladimir Putin. It's not going to do a damn thing about the price of diesel.
0: The diesel deal is expected to generate about $400 million for the Russian economy. In London, Stephanie Bennett, Fox News.
2: All right, thanks to Stephanie for that report. It's time for us to take our final commercial break of the hour. Stay with us. We'll be back in just 2 minutes.

0: Welcome back into Live Now, and good evening to you. My name is Alexandra Goldberg. My colleague Shauna Khalafi has you covered for the next couple of hours here. What I'm going to do is leave you with this live event that we're getting from Bangkok. It's a World Bank Group panel discussion titled Unlocking Investment Opportunities in Emerging Markets to Create Jobs. This comes during the IMF World Bank annual meetings. Let's boost the audio. Shauna has you covered when we come back.
1: Yeah, well, I think that point Shriji was just making about equity is an important one, and that's where we've been particularly focusing. So Doug yesterday was talking about syndicating out debt, which needs a lot more standardization of terms, et cetera, and the work he's doing is amazing. But he was saying basically in terms of allocations to emerging markets, it's about 1% or 2% for private capital, except in the area of infrastructure where we work. So we've been able to, in the larger emerging markets, I think in the last 15 years, we would have invested 17 billion places like India, Brazil, Mexico, the Philippines. So we, the private sector, are coming into those places. I think what this work is doing is helping us go to that next phase where the impact isn't happening. And there's real work required there. We're doing work with the IFC in trying to map out by country, by sector, where we think we'll be able to get the most impact and the least resistance. You know, for example, in Mexico, we're looking at grid as an area because there's been a lot of investment in generation sorts. But the thing is, it takes a long time with working with the MDBs to structure how their junior capital can catalyze the private money. I was going to briefly mention one thing we've done in India, which is heavy vehicle EV leasing. We work with the UN Green Climate Fund to do some incredible work where they put in junior equity and we matched it with market equity, and we can leverage that couple of hundred mil each and then going to $1.5 billion. We need to replicate that.
2: And brilliant. And so many other projects like that, I'm sure.
1: Yeah.
2: Now, a quick lightning round. I know you guys are all busy, so I'm going to have to let you go. A minute each, very quickly. I'll start with you, Shriti. 1 year from now, what would success look like from where you sit?
3: I would like the G20 to put private capital mobilization as one of the key deliverables, and within that, to get a common platform for multilaterals to start to issue to create an asset class. And I would like them to enable and facilitate more equity provision so that we can get projects off the ground.
2: Brilliant. Shamara?
1: I'm a little bit more in the trenches. I'd love to work with a couple of other MDBs to get a couple more pilot projects like Vitello done. We're looking at an EV financing into Southeast Asia. I'd love to have two or three more of those so we can scale from there.
2: Fantastic.
4: I got to get these guys away from my board because otherwise those will become my objectives for next year. So that's a hard game. I'll tell you what I'm interested in beyond this. Yeah. The one place where we haven't succeeded yet on private capital, beyond the work that Doug is doing, is we've not yet been able to get the right level of growth in private capital for the lowest income and fragile countries. Because there, it's all about micro, small, and medium enterprises. And in this stage yesterday, we were talking about the work we're going to do to get focused on that. The work we have done together has helped to get us to 112. Doug will get us beyond that with the work he's doing. But then there's this crucial work with FCV and MSMEs that we must get done.
2: Fantastic last words. We will leave it there. We're out of time, but lovely to see you all. And I'll let you go off to your busy day. A big round of applause, please. Good to see you. Fantastic. Well, what a wonderful conversation that was. Really lots to chew on. But as we move on in the program, let me remind everyone that private capital mobilization becomes real.
5: Today, geothermal supplies more than 40%.

We were just listening into that finance forum out of Thailand. It looks like that program may be wrapping up, giving you a live look at the White House. Now, let's listen in to some remarks from Vice President J.D. Vance speaking in Tyler, Texas on Tuesday.

How are we doing, Tyler? It's great to be back in Texas, you know, ever since the Longhorns beat my Buckeyes. My punishment is that I've got to come back and relive it about once a week to the great state of Texas. But I got to be honest with you, even though I'm sad about the game, and Brooke Rollins knows, we talk about football all the time. I'm sad about the game. I'm proud to be in the freest and most prosperous and proudest state in the union, the great state of Texas. Now, before we get started, I love you too, sir, in a totally platonic way, to be clear. I'm the vice president, not James Tallarico. But I gotta... give some shout-outs here before we get started. First of all, we are blessed to have an amazing Texan, an amazing woman, an amazing American as our Secretary of Agriculture. Give it up for Brooke Rollins, our amazing, amazing Cabinet Secretary. We got a crazy person, of course, waving the Mexican flag up here. It's okay. We'll kick her out. Get out of here, man. We're talking about how to save America. Get the hell out of here. We are proud, of course, to be joined by Tyler's outstanding congressman, Nathaniel Moran. Congressman Moran, thank you, man. We're also proud to be joined by, not quite here, but close by, the great Congresswoman Beth Van Dyne. Beth, good to see you. We've got Chip Roy. Where's Chip at? Thank you, Chip. Good to see you, man. We've got the amazing Congress.

and Brandon Gill. And we've got soon-to-be Congressman Trevor Nels. Trevor, good to see you, man. I got to tell you a story about Trevor. So a few weeks ago, I was speaking at a congressional event in D.C., and Trevor comes up to me and shakes my hand and says, "Nice to meet you." And I kind of had an out-of-body experience because he looks exactly like his brother, Troy. They're twin brothers. So I'm thinking to myself, "Troy, what the hell are you talking about? I've met you like 12 times. And then he says, "I'm really looking forward to serving alongside you in Washington, D.C. And I'm like, "Oh, my God, Troy Nels has lost his mind. He forgot that he's a congressman for 20 years. But it turns out that Troy is being replaced by his amazing but also identical-looking brother, Trevor. Trevor, you're going to make a great congressman. It's good to see you. Now, we also have a few amazing people. We have got Speaker Dustin Burroughs, Comptroller Don Huffines, State Senator Mays Middleton. And Mays Middleton is going to make an amazing Attorney General for the state of Texas. Good to see you, Mays. And last but certainly not least, I want to give it up to a man who needs no introduction because you know him as a fighter for the great state of Texas. And because of you, we're going to make him the next United States Senator representing Texas, Ken Paxton. He fights for you. Let's fight for him. Now, ladies and gentlemen, I may have to go off script a little bit because this teleprompter is waving like a beautiful American flag in the wind. I cannot read a damn thing that it's saying. But luckily, I don't need a script to tell you how great Ken Paxton is because this is a man who knows how to do two things for the state of Texas. Number one, he fights for you every single day. And number two, he delivers. He's not just a talker. He's a guy who gets things done. Now, you know this, and I know this. There are a lot of politicians out there. I've only been doing this 3 years, ladies and gentlemen. First as a senator, now as your vice president. But in that 3 years, I've seen, unfortunately, too many politicians who are afraid to take a stance. They're afraid to tell you what they actually believe in. You know exactly the kind that I'm talking about. Ask them a simple question, and before they answer it, they've got to take a dozen polls and talk to a half dozen consultants. They'll tell you it's complicated. And after a few weeks of thinking about it and sticking their finger in the wind, they'll tell you an answer that actually doesn't mean anything. They'll offend nobody, but in the process, they won't say anything of meaning. Now, we all know that is not Ken Paxton. You ask him a simple question, and you will get a direct answer. And Texas, that's why you keep on reelecting him. You know where he stands, and you know who he fights for. He fights for the state of Texas. And one of the things I've learned about politics is you don't just judge people by what they say, and of course, you most importantly have got to judge them by what they do. You also can judge a man in politics by the enemies he has made. And Ken Paxton has made a lot of enemies fighting for the people of Texas. Some of the biggest corporations in the world have all the money, all the lawyers, and all the power. But Ken Paxton decided to take them on to fight for Texas. They thought they could push Ken Paxton, and they thought they could push Texas around, but Ken Paxton showed them something different. Across three separate cases, Ken Paxton has taken on the big technology industry in this country and around the world. And he has won $3 billion of judgments for the state of Texas against Silicon Valley. He's made them
He's made them do more to protect your privacy. He's made them do more to give you the tools to protect your children. He's done more to make sure that children

children are safe on the internet than any public official in the United States of America. That's who Ken Paxton is. Now, you all in Texas have suffered from this. My home state of Ohio suffered from it a great deal. The opioid problem. We know what happens. The cartels bring in this poison into our country, and people die almost the second they take it. Now, we know that it's the Mexican drug cartels, but it was also a lot of pharmaceutical companies who set this opioid problem loose on our communities. And as Attorney General, Ken Paxton launched lawsuit after lawsuit against some of the biggest companies in the industry, winning billions of dollars for affected communities all across the state of Texas. The pharmaceutical industry told Ken Paxton that he would pay a price if he fought for Texas. You know what Ken Paxton did? He gave a big middle finger and said, I'm going to fight for Texas because you brought this poison into our state and you shouldn't have. And we all remember when Joe Biden was president, a terrible time. Remember when Joe Biden opened the southern border, flooding communities like Tyler, Texas, with a lot of drugs and a lot of illegal cartel activity. Ken Paxton led the fight, by the way, with my dear friend, the great senator from Missouri, Eric Schmidt. He led the fight to bring back Remain in Mexico, and he won for the people of Texas. Now, this is a statistic that I almost didn't believe. I had to double check it. But did you know that Ken Paxton sued the Biden administration over 100 times for the people of Texas, and he won? Now, you all know the saying better than I do. You don't mess with Texas. And you know why you don't mess with Texas? Because if you do, Ken Paxton's going to kick your ass. That's why. We've got so many institutions in this country who have tried to do harm to the United States, to the state of Texas, and to the people who live here. We've got hospitals performing trans surgeries on kids. We've had criminals defrauding Texas Medicaid. We've had bureaucrats in Washington and all over our country trying to destroy oil and gas production in the state of Texas. But all those people have learned that if you are making life worse for the people of this state, Ken Paxton is going to find you, he's going to sue you, he's going to do everything he can to fight for the people of Texas and fight against you. Ladies and gentlemen, that's what standing for Texas really means. It's not well-produced TV advertisements where, by the way, Tallarico is running against everything he stood for his entire career. What standing for Texas means, it means standing up to the people who would make your life worse because it brings them more money or more powerful. It also means standing up for the people who get up every single day. They go to work, they pay their taxes, they keep this state, and they keep the United States of America running. And on that note, I want to introduce a couple of people who are proud to represent this state and proud to represent the incredible energy economy that we have right here in this region of our country. One of them is a man by the name of Austin Davis. Austin, where you at? Give a shout out to Austin. Now, Austin works at the Delek refinery right here in Tyler. And what's amazing is he has spent 20 years at that refinery. Not at the job he's at now. He started his career as an hourly process technician. And over time, he worked his way up to supervising the teams that keep that plant operating around the clock. Today, Austin leads the health, safety, and environmental team for the entire operation here in Tyler, Texas.

0: Texas, like Texans like Austin Davis, to thrive. We want them to get up and go to work. We want them to do something they're proud of and be able to give their families a good life in the process. We believe in our movement that there is dignity in honest work. There's dignity in showing up every single day, mastering a skill, taking responsibility for your fellow workers, and providing for your family. And we believe there's dignity in knowing that what you do matters, that the work you put in makes life better for the people around you. And while I'm on the subject, I've got an announcement today, because just as we believe there's great dignity and great promise in the oil and gas industry here in Texas, as you know, Donald J. Trump, our great president, has called that will make him very happy, ladies and gentlemen. But he's called on refineries across our country to find ways to boost production and bring energy prices down for American families. So today, I am pleased to announce that the Trump administration, working with the refinery at Delek, has used the Defense Production Act, and we are going to expand the refinery right here in Tyler, Texas. We're announcing that today. And here's what we want to do, ladies and gentlemen. We want millions of gallons of commercial grade and military spec fuel to come out of this refinery in addition to what it's already producing. And what that means for you and your families is lower costs to fly from one place to another. It means lower costs to drive your car into work every single day. It means a more reliable energy supply, but also a stronger national defense. And it will also mean hundreds of good-paying new jobs, just like Austin's, right here in Smith County. And what it really means, and what I care most about, is that it means more opportunities for Texans, for your kids and your grandkids, to build a life without having to leave the community that they love. The message, think about this, the message the Democrats sent and the kind of economy that they were trying to build is one where if your kids had any future at all, they had to leave their homes and leave their communities in order to make it. But I like stories like Austin's. I like stories where people build a generational wealth right here in Texas. I like stories where people put down roots, where grandparents can show up at their grandkids' school. But in order to do that, we've got to invest more in Tyler, Texas, and that's exactly what the Trump administration is doing. Ladies and gentlemen, that's what I care about. I care about a future where Texas keeps growing, where more Americans can find good jobs, raise happy families, and put down roots and build a life in this community. And ladies and gentlemen, the only thing that can screw it up, you've got incredible resources, the best people in the world, but the only thing that could screw it up is to elect Talafrico to the United States Senate. So let's send a man with a backbone. Let's send a man who fights for Texas. Let's send Ken Paxton to the United States Senate.
1: We're just listening in to those remarks from Vice President J.D. Vance speaking in Tyler, Texas, supporting some candidates there. He was just talking about Ken Paxton. And those campaign stops will continue as we are now just 3 weeks away from the midterm elections. A live look from Capitol Hill right now. Thanks for watching Live Now from Fox. I'm Shauna Kalafi taking over for Alexandra Goldberg. The next couple hours, let's take a 2-minute break. We'll be right back with more.

0: Welcome back in to Live Now from Fox. I'm Shauna Kalafi. Let's give you a live look over San Jose, California. A sad story coming out of that city. The parents of an 8-year-old Aurora Williams have been charged with felony child neglect resulting in her death. They're also charged with child endangerment for 6 other children living in their home. Fox 2's Mark Sire has more from the Bay Area.
1: Gabriel Hansen and 39-year-old Jacob Randolph appeared in Santa Clara County Superior Court. Hansen is the mother of 8-year-old Aurora Williams, and Randolph is the girl's stepfather. Both are charged with endangering or injuring the health of a child.
2: Why does this keep happening? Why does this keep happening? This little asthmatic girl and her brothers and sisters were living in a home filled with roaches, mold, animal feces, and 2 parents who were not providing enough care or food for their children.
1: It was May 13th of this year that Aurora was taken by ambulance from the family home on Lancelot Lane in East San Jose after the family called 911 because the girl was unresponsive. The coroner ruled the death a homicide, citing a severe asthma attack with medical neglect a contributing factor. A third man, Jonathan Hansen, who is the uncle of the children, was separately charged with sexually abusing one of Aurora's siblings.
2: Aurora was kept out of school. When she was finally brought to a hospital, staff found that she was below 1% of her expected body weight and had roaches on her emaciated body.
1: This case has also brought focus onto the county's Department of Family and Children's Services, or DFCS. Just a month before Aurora died, 2-year-old Jackson Juarez died after DFCS placed him with a relative who had earlier faced felony child endangerment charges. And in 2023, infant Phoenix Castro died after ingesting fentanyl. At the time, county leaders promised reforms, and 10 county employees were placed on leave.
3: Children should not be dying under the care and custody of a system that exists to protect them.
0: That was Fox 2's Mark Sire reporting a terrible story out of San Jose. We want to bring you more of the district attorney and prosecutors discussing this case in San Jose on Tuesday.
2: Good afternoon. I'm Jeff Rosen, the district attorney, and I'm joined on my right by James Gibbon Shapiro, who's an executive in the DA's office and oversees, among other things, cases involving the physical abuse of children. I'm joined on my immediate left by Morgan Willis, who is the prosecutor on the

0: case involving Jacob Randolph and Gabriella Hansen, the parents of Aurora Williams. And then to her left, Matt Savage is the prosecutor that is assigned to the case of Jonathan Hansen, Aurora's uncle, who, as you heard previously, in the same house, was charged with molesting a different child. I have a few remarks to make, and then we'll take a few questions. Today, my office charged Jacob Randolph and Gabrielle Hansen, the parents of 8-year-old Aurora Williams, with felony child neglect resulting in Aurora's death, along with child endangerment for the 6 children in addition to Aurora who were living in the home. We are also prosecuting Jonathan Hansen, Aurora's uncle, who lived in this same home, for sexually abusing and molesting one of Aurora's siblings and for possessing child pornography. Aurora's mother, Gabrielle Hansen, is also charged with failing to protect this child from being molested. All 3 defendants were just arraigned in court on these charges. If convicted, they face many years in prison. Their custody status. Jacob Randolph and Gabrielle Hansen were released by the judge over the strong and strenuous objection of the district attorney's office. Defendant Jonathan Hansen, the one who is charged with molesting one of the children in the home, he is being held in custody, no bail allowed. The next court date is November 20th in Department 34 at 9 a.m. As for Aurora Williams, what I've given you are my legal answers to the question of what we can do in the DA's office when a child dies while living in dangerous squalor. But there is an unanswered question. Why does this keep happening? Why does this keep happening? This little asthmatic girl and her brothers and sisters were living in a home filled with roaches, mold, animal feces, and 2 parents who were not providing enough care or food for their children, along with a sexual predator. Aurora was kept out of school. When she was finally brought to a hospital, staff found that she was below 1% of her expected body weight and had roaches on her emaciated body. Do you know what Aurora's answer was when the hospital staff asked her about the vermin? The little girl said, "Oh yeah, bugs just crawl on me." When she was found unconscious during an asthma attack, her parents waited 8 hours to seek medical help. 8 hours. As doctors tried to save her fading life, investigators searched the squalid home. They couldn't find Aurora's asthma inhaler, but they did find one of her respirator masks. It was inoperable. It had roaches inside of it. So today, we add Aurora's name to a tragic and growing list of children. Baby Phoenix, baby Jackson. They were helpless children victimized by the cruel, by the indifferent, by the addicted. Why is this happening when we have a system that is supposed to save children from abuse, from drugs, and from neglect? We have a system that's supposed to protect children from these things. Why is it not happening? Of course, this is a complex problem, but public servants are supposed to solve complex and difficult problems. These children's deaths have been met with reports and remorse and promises of reforms. And yet, here we are again. Here we are again. Aurora's death is an urgent warning. Another urgent warning. Somewhere in our county right now, there are children who are in danger. Somewhere in our county right now, there are children who are in danger. Can we help them? I believe that we can, I believe that we must. So my office has begun carefully studying a new approach where we and other county officials play a more direct, tangible, and collaborative role in these fraught children and family matters. This, in general, is a plan that creates a team of high-ranking specialists from different agencies who would jointly address the safety of our county's most vulnerable, like Aurora. This is a human problem with human tragedies, and to keep this from happening again, we need human beings coming together across organizational lines with empathy, common sense, and resolve. We will let you know more details as we carry this new idea to our county leaders. We are bringing it with the hope that our next press conference will be about saving children's lives, not what we're doing after the heartbreaking loss of another child. Thank you. We're happy to take a few questions. Yes. What we have charged in this case is felony child neglect resulting in great bodily injury or death, which are the most serious charges that we could bring for this conduct based on these facts. They carry a total prison sentence, just those charges, of 10 years in prison. In addition, the other charges that we've brought add several additional years of prison time for both the parents in this case. As regard to the uncle in this case, he's also looking at several years in prison based on his conduct.
1: Jeff, I interviewed the mother about a week ago. And as you know, social workers had found at least 8 referrals to be unfounded or inconclusive. And the mother said, well, they dismissed these. So to me, it meant that they weren't serious. What do you think of that, the effect of these unfounded or inconclusive referrals? And do you think the social workers could have done something to prevent her death?
0: I think something needs to change. And that's why what I'm suggesting, what I'm proposing, what I've discussed with county leaders thus far, and they are very open to this idea, is to have representatives of other organizations that deal with children, DA's office, police departments, behavioral health, hospital system, sitting around a table to help DFCS make better decisions and to help them implement and execute the decisions that they make. I think that a new approach like this would give children like Aurora a fighting chance. He's charged with molesting one of the children in the home, one of Aurora's siblings. He's charged with molesting her over the course of a long period of time on more than one occasion. And he's also charged with possessing child pornography, which linked the child molestation that he committed. And as you heard in court, when the child disclosed what was happening to her and disclosed it to the mother that was in that house, Gabrielle Hansen, she did nothing about it, which is why she's also been charged with child endangerment for not doing anything to protect that child in addition to not protecting any of the children in that home.
2: Did Jonathan Hansen live in the house?
0: Yes. Yes, he was living there.
3: Can you just clarify, is Jacob Randolph the biological father of Aurora?
0: I don't know.
4: He's the stepfather of Aurora.
0: He's the stepfather of Aurora?
5: Dee Rosen, would you like to just, if you could, offer us, you were mentioning up about 10 years on the 2 felonies and the first misdemeanor, I believe. There's several misdemeanors related to the other children living in the home. Could you give us an overview of what you expect to happen in the case, perhaps, like how you expect it to proceed, and what the maximum penalties would be if these convictions were all to stand against these two parents?
0: I think the maximum penalties are around the order of 14 to 15 years in prison. That's the maximum. In terms of how I expect the case to proceed, the next step is to have, if the defendants don't plead guilty to the charges, the next step is to have a preliminary hearing where we will present sufficient evidence to show that there should be a jury trial, and then we'll proceed to trial.
5: Thank you.
1: Jeff, the parents said, they told me that they did everything they could that morning and leading up to the crisis in their home that morning, including administering the nebulizer and things like that, and that they had seen her in worse distress on past occasions, so they didn't think this was as bad, or they would have taken her to the hospital. How do you intend to prosecute against a defense like that?
0: Well, let me say this, just because we will prosecute the case in court and we'll present evidence and witnesses. I understand that one of the defendants gave an interview before this happened and made certain statements, and we all read the newspaper regularly, and we certainly read it in this case. And I think suffice to say, we disagree. That's why I filed charges. And they have a defense. They can put their defense onto a jury. We'll put our case before a jury, and I'm very confident that we will prevail.
2: Is John Hanson the father of any children?
0: I believe he's just the uncle.
1: Can you give an idea of how old the victim is, or was at the time?
5: She was between 11 to 15.
0: Okay. Thank you very much. Thank you.
6: That was the district attorney in San Jose, California, discussing the case of 8-year-old Aurora Williams, saying the mother and stepfather have been charged with felony child neglect, resulting in her death, along with child endangerment for 6 other children living in their home. We'll continue to keep you updated on that case out of San Jose. Let's step away for a 2-minute break. We'll be right back.

0: Welcome back to Live Now from Fox. I'm Shauna Kalafi. We want to get to some developing news out of Detroit within the last few hours. A double shooting in Detroit, leaving a 16-year-old dead and a 19-year-old man injured. This coming from our partners at Fox 2 there in Detroit. A live look over the city right now. We did get an update from police on the scene there in the last few hours with the latest on this drive-by shooting. Let's listen in.
1: One call was received at 6:49 p.m. this evening. Our response units made it at 6:53 p.m. to the 4700 block of Chalmers. This is the 5th Precinct. This is an active investigation. What we have is a drive-by shooting that occurred. Four people were sitting inside of a Jeep Grand Cherokee when a dark-colored sedan drove past firing shots. I have a juvenile female, age 16, that was struck by gunfire during the drive-by. She has succumbed to her injuries. I also have another individual that was struck in the hip area, has been transported to the hospital, local hospital, and two other individuals were inside of the vehicle that were uninjured, or that are witnesses. That's what we have at this particular point in time. Of course, we have our homicide detectives out here. We will relentlessly utilize our technology to pursue the perpetrators of this crime. I'm confident that we'll be able to identify them, locate them, and bring them to justice. Just tragic. Tragic once again. And when they're apprehended, of course, facing charges of homicide and just senseless.
2: I talked to some neighbors. They just are absolutely heartbroken over this. They heard the gunfire. One was holding her 3-month-old baby and just had tears in her eyes. What's your message to the community tonight that's pretty traumatized by this?
1: Oh, that we will identify the individuals that did this. We will keep the community updated. They will see an increase in uniform officers, an increase in patrol. I will be doing operations. It's just tragic. And to the individuals that did this, just like I said last night when I was at a scene, you probably were there as well, with our 7-year-old that was struck. And that individual, the perpetrator, turned himself in. And so for these, the ones that did this senseless act, this drive-by shooting, firing multiple shots into a vehicle, not even knowing who's in the vehicle, not caring, we're going to throw the book at them. And so I'll utilize all assets, resources, everybody, federal, state, local, county, to bring them to justice. And you can expect to see an increase in enforcement. We talk about prevention, we talk about intervention. And so if you're out there and you know exactly who did this, call 1-800-SPEAK-UP. Notify the Detroit Police Department. We did get some tips in yesterday to help identify the perpetrator of the shooting last night of the 7-year-old. So I thank the community. I thank the media for coming out covering this. And, of course, I have a whole support group behind me. The mayor has helped out tremendously. We had Occupy the Summer. We had one of the safest summers on record when it comes to young people, you know, being able to thrive and not have a summer just filled with gun violence. I guess we're going to have to start occupying the whole year. But it feels like a summer night. We're in October and kids are out. But I'm very angry about this. And so are my officers. I got Board of Police Commissioner Chair Robert Jones, who came out as well. I got Commissioner Scotty Bowman as well, Board of Police Commissioners. They're police oversight, but they're angry as well, and they're here supporting the Detroit Police Department. Of course, the mayor is always here supporting as well. My CBI group, Ceasefire, is here. And so this is a community response. We're sick of the violence. We're tired. Enough is enough. You've said that before, but it's all about action and holding individuals accountable. We're going to continue to work relentlessly in creating a safe environment. And for those out there who choose and wish to engage in violence, there's a place for you. Oh, there's a place for you. And so when we catch them,

0: which we will, you know. That's all I've got to say.
1: Chief, it's got to be hard being at these shootings involving so many young people. What's going through your mind tonight after being at the scene where the 7-year-old was shot yesterday? We had the 11-year-old shot last week. This has got to be really tough on you guys.
0: You know, all life is precious, regardless of whether it's a senior, regardless of who it is, you know, all life. But for me, it really gets to me when it's kids. That really hits here. And so regardless of who your loved one is, somebody loves them, regardless of their age, regardless of what they were into. You know, if you lose your life or you're injured, we're going to work relentlessly to bring justice to them. But I think for just as humans, when we hear about children being affected by gun violence, and I always say this too, you know, to the parents, secure your weapons. Where are the guns coming from? There's too many guns that are in the hands of not responsible people, you know. So we have to do a deep dive to see where are the guns coming from, how are they getting them, and holding everybody accountable and responsible.
1: Is there another scene connected to this or anything? We were hearing stuff, or is this the only scene?
0: At this particular point, this is preliminary information. And so at this particular time, this is the only scene that I'm aware of and related to this crime right here.
2: Mayor Sheffield, did you have anything?
3: No, I just want to say my heart breaks for the family and the loved ones of this young girl. No family should have to endure the devastation and pain that this brings. And no child, quite frankly, should life or future should be cut short because of senseless gun violence. And so we encourage anybody in this community in our city to speak up. I do want to assure that this community will have the support through Director Brent, through our CVI groups, and through the Office of Neighborhood and Community Safety to uplift and support and heal this community. And again, we want people to speak up to bring accountability and healing to this family as well.
1: I was at the outreach today that was near where the shooting happened yesterday with members of your office. Can we expect that over here tomorrow?
3: Most definitely. Director Teferi Brent is here. They have done a phenomenal job working with DWIN, our CVI groups, to flood these areas and neighborhoods with resources and wraparound services. And we will do the same for this community to make sure that healing actually takes place.
1: Thank you.
2: Any other questions from other outlets? All right.
4: No, ma'am.
2: Thank you very much.
3: All right, thank you.
4: Thank you.
5: Just hearing from police and officials there in Detroit discussing a drive-by shooting on Tuesday night that took the life of a 16-year-old. They also said a 19-year-old was injured. A live look over Detroit right now. Let's step away for a 2-minute break. We'll be right back with more.

0: Welcome back to Live Now from Fox. We have an update on the Krista Pike case in Tennessee, a failed execution almost 2 weeks ago. And now newly released 911 calls are revealing some confusion between dispatchers and prison officials that may have led to a delay in getting emergency help to the prison. Fox's Steve Harrigan has more.
1: 911 recordings reveal a half-hour delay in getting help to Krista Pike. Execution attempt last month with dispatchers questioning whether the emergency was real.
2: We have a medical call for service at the Riverbend prison. The subject didn't pass away and they need an ambulance.
1: The initial call came in at 8:40 p.m. on September 30th, about 1 hour after the attempted lethal injection began. But the caller was unable to provide a code to help verify the request's legitimacy.
2: We are trying to find out if that is an actual thing that is happening or if this is someone that is just basically prank calling or like swatting us.
3: We have been informed that it is a false call.
1: It was not until about 30 minutes later that prison officials confirmed it was a real request and began letting responders through the gates.
4: She has completed the stages of the protocol. And last we gave from the attorney who's present, she is still alive and breathing and needs immediate life-saving care.
5: The central control just called us and advised that it is actually real, so we're going to have FD enter.
1: Pike survived two doses of lethal injection drugs when Tennessee tried to execute her for the 1995 murder of a classmate. She at one point required a ventilator before regaining consciousness and beginning to walk. She's since returned to prison as the state investigates what happened. Pike's attorneys are asking the state to commute her sentence to life without parole. In Atlanta, Steve Harrigan, Fox News.
0: We are going to take our last two-minute break of the hour. When we come back, we have the latest from the sentencing for the man charged with orchestrating the murder of Tupac Shakur almost 3 decades ago. We'll have that story for you right after this.

0: Welcome back into Live Now from Fox. I'm Shauna Kalafi. Some big news today out of Clark County, Nevada. This morning in a Las Vegas courtroom, Dwayne Keefe D. Davis was sentenced to 40 years to life in prison for orchestrating the murder of Tupac Shakur back in 1996. In late August, Davis was found guilty by a 12-person jury of first-degree murder with the use of a deadly weapon for orchestrating the 1996 drive-by shooting of Tupac. And fans of Tupac getting some closure on Tuesday, almost 30 years after his murder. Fox's Caroline Elliott has more.
1: Justice Tuesday in Las Vegas for the murder of a hip-hop icon. Dwayne Keefe D. Davis sentenced to 40 years to life in prison for orchestrating the killing of Tupac Shakur.
2: The world never forgot about him and his death, and neither did Las Vegas. It took us 30 years, but at this time, you are going to face justice for what you did on September 7th, 1996.
1: Shakur was gunned down in Las Vegas more than 30 years ago after a white Cadillac pulled up alongside the black BMW he was riding in and shots rang out. Tupac died in the hospital 6 days later at just 25 years old. His family spoke at Tuesday's hearing.
3: That day, loss of Tupac was a long-time cripple. An entire family emotionally and mentally.
1: Shakur was considered one of the most influential rappers of the 90s, and his legacy and musical catalog have grown even after his death. His killing went unsolved for decades until Davis, a former Crip gang leader, openly spoke about his role in the murder in interviews and in a 2019 tell-all book, claiming he was in the white Cadillac and passed the gun to the back seat where the shots were fired. Much of the evidence used at trial relied on Davis's own statements, while his attorneys claimed he was exaggerating the story for financial gain. A jury deliberated for just 3 hours before reaching a guilty verdict. Three other people who were allegedly in the Cadillac with Davis have since died, and prosecutors say they don't have enough evidence to charge anyone else. In New York, Caroline Elliott, Fox News.
0: And Tupac's sister and brother spoke in the courtroom on Tuesday before the judge announced that sentence. Let's listen in to what they had to say.
4: May I please have you state and spell your first and last name for the record?
3: Setua Shakur.
4: May I have you spell it?
3: S-E-K-Y-I-W-A S-H-A-K-U-R.
4: Thank you. Thank you, ma'am. And what did you want to tell me about the impact that this crime has had on your life, which I'm sure has been immense?
3: Thank you for hearing us out. Your Honor, when you ask me about the impact of my brother's life, I feel like I first have to know what he meant to our family. My brother was born an icon. He was born a legend. My mother fought for his life while she was herself on trial, facing 365 years in prison. While she was on trial and on bail, she wanted to leave something behind in case she got time. She was 22 at the time. She went against her husband, against everything she knew, to conceive this child. She fought the courts to feed him, to get him nourishment. And after she was acquitted 1 month and 3 days later, Tupac Amaru Shakur was born. She first named him Parish of St. Crooks, because she was afraid that the government, the state, or enemies would try to take him from her while he was in the hospital. So I say, begin with that, because my mother's not here to see this day. And she fought for his life since before he was born. She consciously raised him to be a human rights activist. Someone to stand up for those weaker and smaller than he was. And that's who he was to me and all of the family. He was the person that you go to for protection, even as a 9-year-old. As a 9-year-old, we lived in New York City in the 80s. He was the oldest of the younger kids in the family, and his responsibility was to watch over the younger kids. When I say watch over, I mean he would take us back and forth to school. We lived in Harlem, went to school to Lower East Side, had to take two.

two trains, two buses, and walk plenty blocks every single day and be responsible for the five kids younger than him. And he did that. He never stopped. He's not only my brother 4 years my senior, but he's also my father figure. He was the man in my home. He was charged with being the man in the home. He was charged with being a person to be responsible and take care of me, to keep me out of trouble, to pull me off the street corners with my friends when I was past my curfew. He was his responsibility to make sure I ate. And it wasn't just me again. Everybody in our immediate family, our extended family, and as we got older, our community as a whole. So, when you take the protection from a young woman, I was 22 weeks before turning 21 when he was murdered. My children was 18 months and 9 months, which already tells you that the responsibility that he had on his plate, just for me alone. He was paying all of the bills, all of the rent, all of the food, clothes for at least, I've counted them, 17 different families at the age of 25. And he had started that when he was 17, 18. When he began his career, when I was in New York on school separate lives, he sent what he could every single month. He sent me my aunt $50 a month in the beginning just to contribute to the household that his sister was living in. To me, that's an amazing example of a 20-year-old or a 19-year-old. My son was 6 months when he died. His father, his uncles were in that car procession that night. My younger cousins was in that car procession that night. My little brother was in a car procession that night. And none of these men in my family were the same again. That day, the loss of Tupac, for a long time crippled my entire family emotionally and mentally. I've been hospitalized multiple times for depression, suicidal ideation, and trauma, PTSD. The family that we was raised, like I said, he was of the man in our family. And I finally had a child, which meant my son wouldn't have had to grow up the way the other men in my family did without having an elder man to support them and guide them. And that was taken away. Both of my children were raised in my grief. So they have trust issues, abandonment issues, relationship issues, because the first 10 years of their lives, I really couldn't get over the loss of one brother, Tupac. But Yafe Fula, who was also in a car in back, was my godbrother, and was murdered 2 months after Tupac died. So again, this day, this night of hunting and murdering, I know to be a prince.

0: may sound weird, but I say all the time that I can believe in Jesus. I can believe that Jesus existed because I know someone who I can describe in the same way that Jesus is described. For me, he has put his life on the line many times to protect others. He dedicated his career to the advancement of his people. He was gentle and kind to women and children. He fed anyone he knew that didn't have. He was truly my shining star, my shining prince. He is mine, who God trusted to take care of me. My mother had two children, and God gave me to him, and him to me as he's supposed to be my life partner. He's supposed to be who I can go to when I needed advice. When growing up, I'm now 51, and I've spent 30 years without my protection. I believe that if any life matters, if all life matters, for sure, this man's life matters. He died 2 months after he turned 25, not just 25, but just turned 25. And where would we be if Malcolm X died at 25, or Martin Luther King died at 25. John F. Kennedy died at 25. He had so much promise, intentions for a better world for our people. He had plans, he had manifestos, and actually, he had a theory that if he can get the world to fall in love with him, that comes from the gutter, that comes from same streets that other black men come from, that gets judged and get looked at like they're demons and villains because we survive the streets that we come from. He had a theory that if I can get people to fall in love with me and respect me when I know I look and I move just like my brothers and sisters in the street, then maybe one day they'll stop seeing them as animals and villains and demons, and they can see love for them as well.
1: We were just hearing from Tupac Shakur's sister in that Clark County courtroom right before the judge handed down a sentence of 40 years to life for Dwayne Kefidi Davis for orchestrating the drive-by shooting of Tupac Shakur back in 1996 on the Las Vegas Strip. So following these victim impact statements, the judge spoke briefly before announcing that sentence. Let's play out that portion of the hearing as well.
2: All right, Mr. Davis, for 3 years, I've heard you say some variation of the same thing to law enforcement, to BET, in your book, and it's something like, yeah, I was involved in this, but I'm different. I've moved on. I got out of Compton. I'm a grandfather now. I'm here to tell you that's not how this works, okay? You don't get to take a man from his family. You don't get to take his very life, his whole future from him, and just walk away from it, especially when that man is Tupac Shakur. The world never forgot about him and his death, and neither did Las Vegas. It took us 30 years, but at this time, you are going to face justice for what you did on September 7th, 1996. In accordance with the laws of the state of Nevada, you're hereby judged guilty of first-degree murder with use of a deadly weapon, a felony. Going to impose the $25 administrative assessment fee, $3 DNA collection fee, $150 DNA fee, as well as the test. As to the first-degree murder portion, you are sentenced to 20 years to life. As to the deadly weapon enhancement, you are sentenced to a mandatory consecutive 20 years to life. The aggregate sentence is 40 years to life. You have 731 days credit time served toward that sentence. You are hereby remanded.
3: Thank you, Judge.
2: We'll be in recess. Thank you, everyone.
1: Just hearing from the judge announcing that sentence, or the man found guilty of first-degree murder with the use of a deadly weapon for orchestrating the 1996 drive-by shooting of Tupac Shakur. So almost more than 30 years later now, Dwayne Keefe D. Davis sentenced to 40 years to life in prison for Tupac's murder. Thanks for watching live now from Fox. We are going to take a 2-minute break. We'll be right back.

0: Welcome back into Live Now from Fox. You're taking a live look at the White House. On Tuesday, President Trump's new press secretary, Katie Zachariah made her debut in the White House briefing room. And with the midterm elections now just 3 weeks away, she is wasting no time getting the president's message out as Republicans are facing an uphill battle to keep control of Congress. Fox's Rebecca Kasser has more.
1: There's a new face. Conservative commentator Katie Zachariah steps in as the president's new press secretary while he faces mounting political backlash over the economy and ongoing wars, making things difficult for Republicans in upcoming elections.
2: I want to thank President Trump for his trust that he has placed in me. I have wanted to work for him for a very long time.
1: At her first briefing Tuesday, Zachariah didn't take too many hot questions as she tries to hold up to her predecessor, Caroline Leavitt. But she did make news regarding Trump's plans for the U.S. ambassador to Greece after numerous reports of improper conduct abroad.
2: We have asked Ambassador Guilfoyle to resign. She has been a wonderful asset to the team, and we wish her well.
1: Zachariah begins her new job at a critical time. In 3 weeks, voters will decide how effective President Trump could be.

0: And another live look at the White House tonight. We are following some breaking news regarding media coverage of the White House. We have this from the Associated Press saying a federal judge has extended an order blocking the Trump administration from banning reporters for three news outlets from the White House as the extraordinary case pitting the president against the media makes its way through the legal system. So tonight, a judge extending that order blocking Trump from banning CNN, MSNBC, Now and political reporters from the White House. This is in a victory for media organizations at a time when tensions are high between the White House and journalists. That U.S. District Judge Timothy Kelly ruling that CNN, MS Now, and Politico are likely to succeed in their constitutional free speech and due process claims. Although he added in this late night order, quote, no one should interpret the court's decision to suggest that President Trump's concerns about accuracy and fairness in the media's reporting are unfounded or that the government is powerless when its true aim is to protect national security when classified information is unlawfully disclosed. But that Judge Kelly agreeing with the plaintiffs that the national security arguments came after the fact and were unsupported by the administration. So again, a judge tonight extending the order blocking President Trump from banning CNN, MS Now, and political reporters from White House coverage. And we do want to play out that full White House press briefing, the first one for the new White House press secretary, Katie Zachariah. Let's listen in to her remarks.
1: Good morning. I am so honored to work for President Trump and the American people as the new White House press secretary. I want to thank President Trump for his trust that he has placed in me. I have wanted to work for him for a very long time. I'm looking forward to working with each of you as well, especially as we are in the middle of the midterm blitz with energy and excitement never seen before in the history of midterms, thanks to President Trump. Just look no further than last night in Youngstown, Ohio, where President Trump delivered another blockbuster rally out on the trail. The arena was overflowing with enthusiasm as thousands came out to support President Trump, as well as special guest Jake Paul and football legend John Gruden. The president also announced the Department of War has officially selected Cleveland, Ohio as the new home for the U.S. Navy's Submarine Component Repair Center. This massive 46,000 square foot facility will manufacture, repair, and maintain key parts for virtually all new and existing submarines. This is historic. Everyday Americans are showing up in droves to attend these rallies because of President Trump's America First agenda of lower taxes, higher wages, and one of my favorites, secure borders. But it doesn't stop there. President Trump is planning to hold rallies in Alaska, Arizona, Montana, where I will be with him, and Georgia, building off of the incredible momentum generated over the last several days from his stops in Tennessee, New York, Texas, and Nebraska. He is an energetic president. Attendance is at record highs as enthusiastic, hardworking Americans are lining up and packing arenas to support President Trump and Republicans. It's not hard to see why. President Trump is fighting and delivering for American workers every minute of every day. Real wages are up 1.2% since President Trump took office, with average annual earnings outpacing inflation by $800. Under Biden, real wages fell nearly 4%, with the average private sector worker's annual purchasing power declining by nearly $3,000 annually.

President Trump is the first president in modern history to actually lower prescription drug prices, delivering the biggest drop in 63 years. President Trump has created more than 1 million private sector jobs in his second term, including nearly 112,000 factory construction jobs and 72,000 manufacturing jobs this year alone. And thanks to President Trump, we are once again bringing back American energy dominance, because energy security is national security. President Trump secured the biggest oil deal in world history, delivering the U.S. majority control of more than 65 billion barrels of proven oil reserves in Venezuela. He had a historic one-day war, and now we have a booming economy and a great relationship with Venezuela. The U.S. achieved record domestic oil and gas production in 2025 and record crude and petroleum product exports in 2026. Building off of his historic boom in energy production, in the first 15 months of this administration, we have secured trillions of dollars in new investments, trillions of dollars, including $1.4 trillion from the United Arab Emirates, $600 billion from Apple, and $340 billion from Amazon. No other president could have gotten these deals done. Just weeks ago, President Trump announced that Mesabi Metallics will build a massive $15 billion steel complex in Iowa, the largest steel plant ever built in the United States. This facility, a historic facility, will create 1,750 new permanent jobs and support up to 6,000 construction jobs, and generate an estimated $95 billion in economic output. In addition, President Trump and Anduril announced Arsenal 2, the biggest American shipyard push since World War II in Maryland. This new facility will create about 3,100 direct jobs and support more than 11,000 indirect jobs. President Trump also unveiled a South Korea energy investment package of up to $200 billion in the United States. This is an amazing deal. This includes as much as $120 billion to build eight large-scale nuclear power plants, something we've needed as the United States and something President Trump promised on the campaign trail and something President Trump is delivering on, just like he delivers on every promise. In addition to that, there is $54 billion tied to the Alaska LNG pipeline and terminal to service the Pacific Rim and sell fuel to our allies, as well as $22.3 billion for a 6-gigawatt natural gas power facility in Texas. Not only is the Trump administration bringing in trillions of dollars to invest throughout the country, but we are also protecting your tax dollars by addressing fraud head on. Since taking office, the Trump administration has uncovered over $260 billion of fraud, stopped $72 billion of fraud annually through administrative actions, and recovered $58.9 billion through indictments, settlements, and civil monetary penalties. Above all, President Trump is working to secure the Western Hemisphere for centuries to come. President Trump signed an unprecedented agreement giving the United States lasting control over security interests in Greenland. President Trump has used the power of tariffs to stop China from producing fentanyl precursor chemicals. The fentanyl killed many of our citizens, and he is hard at work in ensuring that that won't happen. And here at home, fentanyl trafficking across the southern border is down 56%, and fentanyl-linked deaths plunged 22% in a single year because of President Trump. This is a president and administration that is looking

0: out for you, the American people, and I'm thrilled to officially be part of this incredible journey together. And with that, I will take your questions. Here in our new media seat, we have Nick Gilbertson from Breitbart.
1: Hi, Katie. Welcome to the briefing rooms, and congrats on the new position. One of the things that your predecessor, Caroline Leavitt, did is open this room up to more voices, not less. At Breitbart, that's something our founder, Andrew Breitbart, certainly believed in. And whether that's adding this new media seat, adding new media voices to the pool, can you tell us what you plan to do to continue to ensure that new media voices continue to be heard here at the White House?
0: Yeah, well, firstly, my predecessor, Caroline Leavitt, did an incredible job, and I completely agree with the choice of new media seat. We are absolutely going to keep it, and we're going to expand on it to the extent possible. We love new media, and we want to be able to embrace it.
1: Absolutely. Mm-hmm. And then just to follow up, too, you did touch on presidential travel. The president's been all over the place, and you kind of laid out his schedule over the next couple of days. But is it only going to intensify here in the next couple of weeks up to midterms?
0: Absolutely. You can expect more of the midterm blitz. Just now we've added Kentucky, and we have a few other stops as he goes down to Florida. So it'll be Georgia, Kentucky, and Florida.
2: Katie.
0: Yes. Hi, Katie. Hello, we will take Peter Ducey.
3: Thanks, Katie.
0: Yes.
3: Nice to meet you. You're starting as White House Press Secretary 3 weeks before a midterm cycle that President Trump himself says will be very tough for Republicans. Is your job just to speak about White House matters, or is it to make things less tough for Republicans in the midterms?
0: Well, but Peter, I get to do what I was doing on the outside already, which was hoping to amplify, multiply, and expand upon President Trump's incredible agenda for the American people. And what I hope to do in this position is to take that into an official capacity and only build on, only amplify, and only multiply to the extent possible all of the wins he's making for Americans. For Americans to understand how much has changed in this brief period of time, what he's been able to accomplish, my goal is to be able to communicate that in complete tandem with the president, as he is his own best spokesperson, and will absolutely be leading the way as with that.
3: And I want to ask you a policy question.
0: Mm-hmm.
3: Has the U.S. stopped sharing intel with Ukraine?
0: I'll have to get back to you on that.
4: Alina
0: Shirazi. Alina Shirazi.
5: Hi. Congrats on the job.
0: Thank you. First of all,
5: and I have two questions for you, if
0: yes.
5: I can. First of all, on Kimberly Guilfoyle, the Daily Mail has been reporting on her since last year. Mm-hmm. The president said yesterday to reporters that he is considering firing her. Do you know a timeline for that? And also, potentially, who could be on the short list to replace her if he does?
0: We have asked Ambassador Guilfoyle to resign. She has been a wonderful asset to the team, and we wish her well.
5: Okay. Second question for you, if I may, a personal question. Your family is in California, your husband, you have four children. I'm wondering how are you going to manage that? Caroline Leavitt left because she wanted to spend more time with her family. And also, did she give you any advice on how to handle this job and the people in this room?
0: Well, first of all, I want to give my husband an amazing shout out. We have four kids ranging from 12, 10, 8, and 6. Three of them are boys, so we have a handful. And I adore my family. I love them. They are my priority. I love being with my kids. The idea of not spending evenings with my kids is completely unacceptable. So my husband, that's a good one. My husband is out here for the week because we have two birthdays in our family, and we are very, very protective of celebrating birthdays as a family. So he brought the entire crew out here. Bless him. It's a lot. And we will be moving out here. And as far as your second question is, yes, Caroline has been an incredible support. She gave me great and wonderful feedback on how to balance. I think this job is not one you necessarily balance, and I would love to share that in my career, I stayed home with my kids from 2014 to 2020 in the process of having them. And then when I started working again, I was able to integrate them into my life. There are many photos of which are not public of the kids and I at Fox Bureau, where they are sitting with me in the pod before a hit. So I intend to the extent possible, include my family, include my kids in my work. Though my work will be demanding, they will always be a priority. And I President Trump is the most family-friendly president we've ever had. He has hired more women with families, and the fact that he knew I had four kids and he knew that this job would be demanding and still placed his trust in me shows that I know I'm capable of being able to step up to that. So thank you for that question. In fact, I am going to end it because President Trump is heading out to Marine One for our historic trip to Alaska, and we can ask him all of the questions out there. So thank you so much.
1: Did the president speak with Ambassador Guilfoyle?
0: To the question on the president will be back on Thursday, and that's what I will answer. I'll leave it there. He will answer those questions out in Marine One.
2: That was the new White House press secretary, Katie Zachariah, speaking in her first press briefing on a Tuesday morning, a live look at the White House. Now we are going to take a 2-minute break. We'll be right back with more.

0: Welcome back into Live Now from Fox. Let's show you a live look at the White House this evening, as President Trump is now in the market for a new U.S. ambassador to Greece after ousting his son's former fiance from the job over corruption allegations. Fox's Rebecca Castor has the latest from the White House.
1: Secretary of State Marco Rubio and now former U.S. Ambassador Kimberly Guilfoyle may have been all smiles during his visit to Greece last week, but now she's been called home after mounting allegations of misconduct on the job.
2: We have asked Ambassador Guilfoyle to resign.
1: Guilfoyle's firing follows a scathing report in the Wall Street Journal accusing her of trying to trade access to the Trump administration for $100,000 to pay off a credit card bill. Guilfoyle, who was once engaged to the president's oldest son, has been in Trump's political orbit since 2018. She's fighting these allegations, but her political career with MAGA has likely reached its end.
3: She wasn't a member of my family. She, I guess, dated my son a long time ago, but she wasn't. No, she went to Greece. She was doing a good job, but we didn't like what we were reading.
1: On X, Guilfoyle says, "I intend to vigorously defend my name, my reputation, and my integrity. I will not allow false accusations to define my decades of public service." She's also been accused of accepting improper gifts, mistreating employees, and promoting the interests of a Greek construction company.
4: She's the tip of the corruption iceberg in this administration, but she's got to go.
5: The State Department Inspector General is investigating these allegations. There's no indication who might replace Guilfoyle, but it's a critical position as Greece leads a naval mission protecting commercial shipping in the Red Sea. At the White House, Rebecca Castor, Fox News.
0: And President Trump was asked about this along with some other topics when speaking to reporters. This was on his way to Alaska for a rally on Tuesday, speaking to reporters outside of the White House alongside his new press secretary. Let's listen in.
6: She was almost a member of your family. How surprised were you to learn about these allegations?
3: She wasn't a member of my family. She, I guess, dated my son a long time ago, but she wasn't. No, she went to Greece. She was doing a good job, but we didn't like what we were reading. So
7: Did you speak with Kimberly Guilfoyle personally, and what did she say to you?
3: I didn't speak to her, but she will not be there. I didn't like what I read.
8: Can you stop sharing intel with Ukraine?
3: Say it.
8: Have we stopped sharing intel with Ukraine?
3: No, we haven't. We helped them. But we're really helping them get to a final answer. We want the war ended, Peter. We are helping them, and we are sharing intel. We want the war to end. So we're working with them and with Russia on getting the war to end.
8: And what gives you such confidence that Putin wants the war to end more than Zelensky?
3: Only in dealing. That's what I've done my whole life, is deals. I think Putin wants it probably. I think they both want it to end. You know, honestly, they both want it to end, and they don't know how to get to that point. There's a lot of hatred there between the two of them. They both want it to end. They don't know how to get there. We're going to get them there.
8: And can I ask you, there's some Republicans in the Senate who are upset about this diesel deal. Has somebody told you that Russia's not just going to take this diesel money and use it to buy bombs?
3: Nobody told me anything. That's a diesel deal, not for us. That's being released into the world. That's not being released to us. That's a diesel deal that's going to be released into the world for the world market, because the world market suffered with high prices. And when you knock out diesel refineries, that's not a great thing. But they're not releasing that to us. They're releasing it to the entire world.
7: Are you worried about that? Are you worried about that? Mr. President, have you decided on the live streaming of Nedel Hassan, the fourth shooter? Have you decided on that? Are you concerned?
3: We're looking at it.
7: Yeah, but are you concerned?
9: Mr. President, are you concerned about your propaganda?
3: Not at all. I thought she was very good. I thought she was very good.
9: What state did she pass the bar exam in? You said she's an attorney. Where did she pass the bar exam? Which state?
3: Which state?
9: Did she tell us?
6: Where did you pass the bar exam?
9: Mr. President, on the ICE arrest of Oscar Delgado, the criminal illegal alien, and then I heard you had a phone conversation with Mamdani about it. He asked you to release him. Could you tell us about that conversation?
3: We had a very nice conversation. We disagree. This is a very bad actor, and we have to take care of the bad actors because we don't want our people hurt or killed.
6: Mr. President,
9: are you concerned?
3: Who's asking that question?
6: Down here. Have you made a decision on striking the Houthis?
3: They're behaving very badly.
6: What are you going to do about that?
3: I mean, if I told you I made a decision, that would
9: have been...
3: The Houthis have acted very badly.
9: Mr. President, has Putin broken the ceasefire?
10: Are you asking Turkey to join the rebels in Yemen?
3: I might do it. He's a great friend of mine, as you know, and I might do that. I have a lot of respect for the president of Turkey.
10: Is your goal
3: President tonight? Erdogan, I think, would do as I ask. I have a lot of respect for
9: him. Why haven't you endorsed the Israeli election?
3: We haven't even thought about it. Well, I may be doing something.
9: You've endorsed BP in the past.
3: I may be doing something. Yeah, please. You have to speak.
11: Mr. President, are you hopeful?
3: Always Iran.
11: What will be your next step regarding Iran?
12: What about the base?
11: Are you hopeful for peace?
3: Iran is a failed country. They have no economy. They have 300% inflation. They have no money. They're not paying their troops. They're not paying anybody. We'll make a decision on Iran.
12: What about the banking
3: and we have, and we control the Hormuz Strait. And a lot of oil is coming out of the Hormuz.
12: What about the base in Poland?
11: And then you talk about the base in Poland.
3: Well, they want to build a base, and we'll see. They're going to pay for it.
12: What is your message, Mr. President?
11: Mr. President,
12: what's
11: your message?
0: What security assurances did you offer us?
3: On what?
0: Saudi Arabia. Did you speak to the Saudi Crown Prince?
3: I did, yeah.
0: And what did you offer to
3: I can't tell you that. You really think I can tell you that? I'd love to tell you, but I'm not going to tell you that. Well, we'll see. They're both a little bit off, but we'll see. You know what? Bottom line, it's going to all work out. You know why? It always does.
8: 3 weeks till the midterm election. Harder for Republicans to keep the House or the Senate?
3: I would say equal. I think, you know, it's, for some reason, when you have a sitting president, no matter how good, nobody's done what I've done. Nobody, not even close. But no matter how good, they seem to be at a big disadvantage, a tremendous disadvantage. But I'm doing a tour right now, and I'm doing rallies. The level of enthusiasm for the Republican Party is way up, not just where I'm doing them. For instance, John Houston, I heard he went up 9 points yesterday. I did the rally for him. And he went up, he's going to be a great senator. John Houston went up 9 points yesterday, Peter. So I'm doing rallies. I'm right now going to Alaska to try and help Dan Sullivan. That's a long way away. And I would only do it if I thought he was good. And he's very good. And so I'm going to Alaska to help Dan Sullivan. And then I'm stopping at numerous places. But I'm doing, on average, a rally a day. Do you think that's easy? It's not. I don't take a position. I think she's a terrible person. I think she's a terrible congresswoman. I don't think she loves our country at all. But I don't take a position.
11: Mr. President, Russia,
3: you win.
13: Russia hit 6 energy sites on yesterday, according to the Ukrainians. What evidence do you have?
3: Well, Ukraine hit many sites the day before.
13: But so Ukraine in your view, Russia has not broken the ceasefire.
3: I'll let you know about that later, but they're hitting each other. But it'll all come to an end. They both want it to come to an end. They just don't know how to get there. It's a deal for the world. It's not a deal for us. It's a way of getting a lot of oil out to the world. It's not a deal with me. It's a deal for the world. And it brought down prices, by the way.
13: Do you think so?
3: The oil deal brought down prices, but that's a world deal. That's not a USA deal.
13: Do you think some of your policies are making it harder for Republicans to win?
14: Iraqi Kurdish leader, Ishmael Barzani, about the Turkish leader Erdogan. He said if he solves the Turkish problem, he deserves the Nobel Peace Prize. What is your take on this?
3: That who deserves it?
14: President Erdogan, if he solves the Turkish issue,
3: I don't know.
13: Does Russia need a new president?
3: Does anybody want to see a great work of art, a great thing of beauty?
15: Absolutely.
3: The helipad, right? The helipad has gotten unbelievable architectural reviews, but that's nothing compared to what's being built right there. You see those cranes? They're the most powerful cranes in the world. They're lifting up massive steel beams. There's one on each side, the red and the yellow. They're lifting up massive steel beams, which is the roof of the ballroom. To me, it's a thing of great beauty. They've wanted it here for 150 years, and now they're getting it. The ballroom will be the greatest anywhere in the world. And it's a military complex also, but the ballroom will be the greatest anywhere in the world. And I think maybe, I know at least Peter agrees with me.
13: When will the ballroom be finished?
3: It's going to be a minute.
13: When will it be finished?
3: I don't know. We're right on, we're a little ahead of schedule, right on budget. We're in good shape. Looks good, right? Look at that stuff, Peter.
13: It's right to look at.
3: It's pure.
13: Can I ask one more?

President Trump taking some questions from reporters alongside his new press secretary as he made his way to Alaska for a rally on Tuesday. We also brought you those remarks from that rally, and his campaign stops continue on Wednesday. First, he will be in Arizona, 1 p.m. Pacific time, at a rally there at Laughlin Bullhead International Airport. And then he will make his way to Kalispell, Montana, for a rally around 5 p.m. Pacific time. That will be at the Majestic Valley Arena there in Kalispell, Montana. So a packed schedule for President Trump on Wednesday. We will be bringing you those live remarks as we get them right here on Live Now from Fox. Let's take another 2-minute break. We'll be right back.

0: Welcome back to Live Now from Fox. We want to bring you some updates on stories we've been following out of Europe. In France, intense and violent protests continuing as students take to the streets over the government's handling of their education. Fox's Caroline Elliott has the latest.
1: Chaotic scenes on the streets of Paris as student protesters and police exchange volleys of fireworks and tear gas during a third week of demonstrations against the government's funding of public schools. The protests originated last month in a high school in a Paris suburb that students say was badly understaffed. Since then, demonstrations grew nationwide as students rattled off a long list of grievances over shoddy facilities, lack of AC and heating, pest and rodent problems, and an exhausting 10-hour school day.
2: We're not being listened to. We don't have enough money. Our priorities are not the government priority.
1: Most rallies have been peaceful, but violence has taken the spotlight. Police and school staff have been targeted with projectiles and reportedly even acid. The government says bad actors are seizing on the disorder.
3: To take advantage of all this to burn, destroy, or incite violence, that is unacceptable.
1: But teenage protesters have also been badly hurt, some with life-altering injuries. One student had his jaw shattered by a police tear gas grenade, while a 15-year-old lost a hand to a police stun grenade.
4: There has been a desire from the government to discredit the movement by using force and criminalizing it with unprecedented police repression.
1: Unions involved with organizing Tuesday's demonstrations estimated the nationwide turnout to be nearly 500,000 people. In New York, Caroline Elliott, Fox News.
0: And meanwhile, in Italy, Pope Leo is recovering after a surgery on Tuesday. A live look at the hospital where the Pope is now. The Vatican announcing Pope Leo has lung cancer. That comes after he underwent a successful surgery on Tuesday to remove a part of his lung. Pope Leo announced his surgery during his weekly Sunday prayers that doctors found a nodule in his lung. He called it small and localized. But again, the Vatican on Tuesday announcing Pope Leo has lung cancer. Fox's Christina Coleman has more.
5: Pope Leo was diagnosed with lung cancer and had part of his right lung removed during what the Vatican called a successful surgery. The test during his three-hour operation confirmed pulmonary adenocarcinoma, the most common type of non-small cell lung cancer.
6: Has it spread? What size was it? And how metabolically active it was? Those are the questions we're waiting for the answer for, but it looks like they got it all out.
5: The Vatican added everything suspicious was removed, and so far, there's no mention of chemotherapy, but more results of a biopsy are expected Wednesday. The church added Pope Leo regained consciousness normally and returned to his room at Rome's Gemelli Hospital, where he asked for dinner.
6: The prognosis is really excellent. It, depending on size, if it's under 3 centimeters, it can be as good as 90% or more. And especially since he appears to be in good health and reportedly not a smoker, all of that will help.
5: Pope Leo is expected to spend a week in the hospital recovering. And while public events until October 20th are canceled, it's unclear after this diagnosis if he will still travel to South America next month.
6: So we're all waiting for the pathology and hoping that the margins are clear, and that's what we would hope for.
5: The Vatican said the Pope will continue to work in the hospital, although anything needing a signature will be delayed. Christina Coleman, Fox News.
0: And a live look at the Vatican now. Pope Leo's alma mater, Villanova University, also sharing their well wishes as the Pope continues to recover after that surgery. Fox 29's Jeff Skaversky has more from Philadelphia.
7: Pope Leo is in the hearts and prayers of millions around the world, including right here at Villanova after he's diagnosed with lung cancer.
8: On behalf of the entire Villanova community, I offer prayers for a swift and full recovery.
7: Villanova University President Father Peter Donahue is among those around the world wishing Pope Leo a speedy recovery tonight after the 1977 Villanova graduate was diagnosed with lung cancer following surgery to remove a growth in his right lung. Prior to the procedure, the pontiff had originally been scheduled to present a Medal of Honor in his name at a conference in Italy that was created by Villanova.
8: I want to acknowledge what is in all our hearts. While we feel his absence deeply, our first concern is for his well-being.
7: The Vatican says in a statement the 71-year-old Pope had no complications from the 90-minute surgery. Prior to the operation, oncologists said that even if it turned out to be cancerous, the prognosis is excellent since the Pope had the nodule removed early.
9: The odds very much are in the Pope's favor. At the same time, what we're all waiting to hear back is the pathology reports, the biopsy reports, to tell us what type of cancer and if there's any concern that the Pope may need to undergo anything more.
7: Dr. Panagis Goliasetos, a lung specialist with Johns Hopkins and the American Lung Association, tells Fox 29 tonight, this is a common form of lung cancer in people who have never smoked.
9: They'll probably image him

0: every 3 to 6 months or so, just to make sure nothing else has popped up. But yes, the Pope's odds are great. People should be able to have a sigh of relief.
1: Back at Villanova, where there is a giant picture of the Pope in the center of campus, students plan to say an extra prayer tonight.
2: He'll be in all of our thoughts and prayers. We all love the Pope here. We wish him the best from here at Villanova.
3: Obviously, you know, it's a shock to many that he had all this stuff going on, but I think we all wish him a speedy recovery, and I think he's going to get well soon.
1: Students tell me he's made such an impact here on campus, and they can feel his presence. Pope Leo is expected to stay in the hospital for another week, recovering in Rome. In Villanova, Jeff Skaversky, Fox 29 News.
4: And well wishes coming in from around the world as the Pope continues to recover at the hospital in Rome. This is from Secretary of State Marco Rubio saying Jeanette and I are united in prayer for the Pontiff's health following his recent diagnosis. May the Lord give him strength and the Holy Spirit guide the medical professionals taking care of the Holy Father. And another live look at the hospital where the Pope is now recovering. And a live look from the Vatican tonight as well. We will continue to keep you updated on the Pope's recovery. Thanks for watching live now from Fox. I'm Shauna Calafi signing off for the night, but our live coverage continues right after this 2-minute break.

And welcome back in as you are taking a live look over our nation's capital. 1:55 in the morning over in Washington, D.C. on this very early Wednesday morning. 10:55, still Tuesday night over on the Pacific. As we start another hour here on Live Now, and good to be with you. My name is Bowen Kedrovich, and I'll be your host, helping you cover all those top stories from across the country as well as across the world. And a thank you to my colleague, Shauna Kalafi, for doing the same just moments ago. Checking in with Pope Leo as we are getting this live look over the hospital out in Rome, Italy, where Pope Leo has been or was diagnosed with lung cancer after surgery. So we want to talk a little bit about the latest with this. According to the Associated Press, this says Pope Leo underwent surgery Tuesday that confirmed he has lung cancer, and doctors removed the lower lobe of his right lung, the Vatican said. Tests confirmed a diagnosis of lung adenocarcinoma, the Vatican said in a medical bulletin after the surgery. It said the diagnosis had been suspected by preoperative tests and was confirmed during surgery. That statement

made no mention of treatment going forward, and the Vatican said doctors were not currently speaking of chemotherapy or other therapies pending the result of other tests. The Vatican press office noted the medical statement spoke of the radical removal of the lobe as an indication that doctors removed all suspect tissue in hopes of removing any lingering traces of the cancer. Pope Leo's lymph nodes also would have been removed and tested to determine if the cancer had spread. And there was no word yet on those test results. Now, we do have an ex post from Vatican News that we do want to show you on your screen, bringing you this now. And this reads, Pope Leo underwent thoracic surgery at Gemelli Hospital on Tuesday afternoon, as planned, according to this a statement from Dr. Carbone and Professor Margaritora, released by the Holy See press office. The surgeons removed the lower lobe of the Pope's right lung, and tissue examined during the operation confirmed the diagnosis of lung adenocarcinoma, as suspected from tests conducted beforehand. The Pope was in the operating room approximately 3 hours, while the operation itself lasted about 90 minutes. The doctor said it was successful and there were no complications. Pope Leo awoke normally after surgery and, following a brief period of observation, returned to his room on the hospital's 10th floor, according to the statement. Now, you see here the Pope health update from the Holy See press office. On the left side of this expo says, as planned, the Holy Father underwent thoracic surgery to ensure a radical resection. The lower lobe of his right lung was removed using video-assisted technique. An intraoperative histological examination confirmed the diagnosis of lung adenocarcinoma, as suspected from preoperative examinations. The Holy Father was in operating room for approximately 3 hours. The operation itself lasted about 90 minutes. The operation was successful, and there were no complications. That they're coming from Vatican News. As we know, many Catholics and Christians and just people all over the world praying for Pope Leo, and that he has a good recovery from this operation. So that's some of the latest that we are continuing to follow with Pope Leo, as we are taking that live look again, once again, out in that hospital over in Italy. And with that, we are going to cover some of the other top stories that we are tracking at this hour. One of those as well pertains to the White House, as there was that attempt on that media ban that happened several weeks ago. Do want to bring you this Associated Press expose that says a federal judge has extended an order blocking the Trump administration from banning reporters for using three news outlets from the White House as the extraordinary case pitting the president against the media makes its way through the legal system. So taking you out now to a live look over the White House as we talk a little bit more about this, as a federal judge extended access to the White House for CNN, MS Now, and political journalists, deciding on Tuesday that President Donald Trump likely broke the law when he tried to ban them in the latest ruling against him in the press freedom dispute, according to Reuters. A U.S. District Judge Timothy Kelly issued a written decision that elaborated on his September 24th emergency order that reinstated access for the journalists. The news organizations and press freedom groups have accused President Trump of unconstitutional retaliation against journalists for coverage he does not like, according to Reuters. Kelly's order last month gave the CNN, MS Now, and political journalists access to the White House grounds on a temporary basis. The judge issued a ruling called a preliminary injunction on Tuesday that will remain in effect until he makes a final judgment in the lawsuit brought by the news organizations, unless an appeals court lifts his order. Kelly wrote that President Trump's public remarks made clear that he banned the outlets because he considered their reporting biased and inaccurate, and not because of national security concerns, as government lawyers later asserted in court.
saying this, quote, simply put, that is unlawful viewpoint discrimination, the judge wrote, adding that, quote, no one should read this decision as suggesting that President Trump's complaints are meritless. President Trump appointed Kelly in 2017 during his first presidential term. That's some of the latest that we're continuing to follow there with the latest with the judge keeping the White House press restrictions on hold for now as we're taking that live look over the White House. And we, of course, are still keeping up with President Trump and his schedule as later on today, we are also expected to get some live looks at President Trump as he is expected to land over in Las Vegas in the way early hours of the morning. So, of course, if we get any of those live looks of his landing, we will make sure to bring that to you as we always do. Also on the docket later today for President Trump, as we know that he was just in Alaska campaigning there as well for that midterm blitz that he's been on, traveling to many states, rallying for Republicans. He will later be in Montana later on today, and we're expected to get a live look at his remarks at around 8:15 p.m. Eastern time. So, of course, with that, we will make sure to bring those remarks to you. Just wanted to bring this expose to you coming from the White House, saying this, the last frontier, President Trump will always fight for the great state of Alaska. You see right there, the White House having the winning for the state of Alaska, saying this, preserved $2 billion in Alaskan GOP through the working families tax cuts, delivered Alaskans an average tax refund of $3,690 in 2026, unveiled a $54 billion investment from South Korea to construct a new natural gas pipeline in Alaska, among some other bulleted points on this X post coming from the White House. It's definitely a busy week for the president. Of course, we are staying on top of his movements as well. All right, we do want to get to some other of the top stories that we are following at this hour. Bring you out now to a live look over in Atlanta, Georgia, where we are continuing to follow that fatal case involving a Six Flags roller coaster. Now, according to the Associated Press, witnesses watched in horror as a man riding a roller coaster at Six Flags over Georgia was ejected from his seat, almost seeming to hover above the car before hitting several people and falling to his death. The nightmarish death prompted Six Flags to temporarily close 9 similar coasters across North America. That is according to the Associated Press. Now, police and a state agency that oversees ride inspections are investigating, but many questions remained Tuesday, including how the man fell out and whether there were problems with his restraints. The man, a school employee from Atlanta, was killed Monday while riding Goliath, the park's tallest roller coaster, with a first hill of 200 feet. So, of course, we are continuing to follow the latest with this story. Again, taking that live look over Atlanta, where Six Flags has temporarily closed 9 similar coasters across North America. All right, with that, and we do have to slide away for our first commercial break of the hour. But when we come back, more coverage ahead.

And welcome back. And this is just one of the live looks that we are getting into our newsroom at this hour. And this is a volcano out in Hawaii, as we sometimes do get this in the overnight hours. And you can see just some of the smoke and some of the lava that is probably just right underneath that, as you can see it glowing right there in the dark. Pretty cool to see. Sometimes we do get some pretty cool looks at these volcanoes over in Hawaii, as we always like to check on our friends, as their time is a lot different from people on the west coast over to the eastern side. So always great to check in with them over in Hawaii. But we are continuing to keep up with other news that is happening right now. Bring you back out once again to a live look over at the White House. About to 208 there over in Washington, D.C., as we're continuing to track the latest with President Trump, as President Trump was just over in Alaska rallying for the Republican ticket, as he has been on that midterm blitz rallying for the Republicans for this upcoming midterm election that will be here before you know it. Now, according to Fox News, we're tracking the latest with his mechanics pardon that he has for Alaska diesel. So what we want to do now is play some of the comments out from President Trump from his time over in Alaska.

Thank you very much. Thank you. Thank you very much, everybody. Thank you. This was quite a trip. That was a lot of flying. In fact, they were thinking about canceling. They said, sir, you're very busy. This is very tough. I said, where am I going?

It was a little rough, but he was great, and they remember. They remember. He left his trail, but he was here a long time ago. A special place to me, very important place to me, and nobody's done more for Alaska than Donald J. Trump. That I can tell you. And with your support, just 21 days from now, Alaska is going to defeat the radical left Democrats. Once again. On November 3rd, we're going to send one of the best and most respected senators in D.C., Dan Sullivan, the real Dan Sullivan. I'm talking about the real Dan Sullivan, not the fake Dan Sullivan. Not the Dan Sullivan put up by the Democrats. No, we can't let that happen. That's just cheating. You're terrible. The guy never voted. He never went, never did anything, the fake. And they put him up. Oh, no, I had no idea. I really wanted to run for it. Never even thought about it. They found a guy named Dan Sullivan. They put him up to get a little confused. And actually, by mistake, he got 2.4%. That's a lot. That's too much. That could be the difference. So you got to remember Dan Sullivan, Republican incumbent. And honestly, I'm traveling here because, Dan, two reasons. Number one, I love you people. I appreciate it. You know, I went to Tennessee. I'm going to Florida. Went to Texas twice. I won these, all of these states, 38 states by the most votes ever in history. And you know what? Some of them I go to for no reason other than to pay my respect and my love because I got to say hello to people. We don't have to be in certain places. Here I have to be because we have to make sure that Dan gets in. We have to make sure that Nick Begich gets in. And to be honest with you, we have to make sure that Bernadette Wilson becomes your governor. And while you're at it, make sure you vote yes on the ballot measure to repeal. You want to repeal ranked choice voting scam. It's a scam. You go in number one, you come out number two, number three. Nobody knows what they're doing back there. They know what they're doing. It's a scam. It's a Democrat scam. And you got to repeal it. You got to get out. If for no other reason, you got to repeal rank choice. It's a joke all over the country, and everyone else is repealing it. All it is a way to cheat. You know, sir, you go in number one, and you think you won, and you come out number two, you come out number three. You got some guy sitting behind the table, I guess, just picking a winner. You got to repeal. You got to terminate it and get it out because it's no good. Bad for your system, so bad for your state. And we got to be careful. We got to send Dan in there with a big vote because what they do, hopefully, you know, we have our great U.S. attorney here. Hopefully he's watching because, and he's doing a great job. The U.S. attorney, and I told him, I just shook his hand, took a picture. I said, I hope you're going to make sure there's no cheating because any place you have rank choice, you have damn bad cheating, and we can't let that happen. So we're going to defend the integrity of Alaska's elections and vote yes on ballot two, meaning yes, we're going to repeal. You know, they worded them a little strange. It means yes, we're going to repeal. That's what it means, yes. So vote yes, we're going to repeal. In this election, I want you to do me one big favor, pretend that I'm on the ballot, because here's what happens. Every time I've been on the ballot, we win. We get more congressional seats, more. And when I'm not on the ballot, we get 49% less vote. You believe that? So pretend, if you will, I'm on the ballot. And actually, I am on the ballot because they will destroy everything that we've built. We've built something in Alaska, as an example, that's nobody's ever seen anything like it. They will destroy it. They will terminate it. They'll terminate all the jobs, all the oil deals, all the everything that we've made. We've done things. I've done more for this state
than any other state in the union. And

0: repeal it immediately. So please, get out and vote. And as you know, early voting begins on Monday, October 19th. It ends on Monday, November 2nd. And November 3rd is the big day. So do it any way you want. Sort of follow your vote if you're going to do mail-in or if you're going to go some other way. Follow the vote. You know, you're able to follow it to make sure they don't play around with it like they did in 2020. They took advantage of COVID. But we did so well that I said, well, I guess we're going to have to do it again. We did it again. We won in a landslide. We won every single swing state. We won the popular vote. We won the Electoral College by a lot. And we won 87% of the counties in the United States. That's why you, when you see the map, it's all red with a couple of very thin blue lines on the end. It's very red. The deadline to request a mail-in ballot is Saturday, October 24th. So vote early, vote by mail, or vote on Election Day, November 3rd. But make it, and I hate to use the term now because Kamala copied. Do you ever hear of Kamala? Did you ever hear of her? She was a brilliant candidate. No, I was watching the other day. She got killed, even by the Democrats. She said the other day, we have to make it too big to rig. Sounds like we have a spoiled child. Wow. Wow. Good law enforcement. Wow, good job. Wow. You have good law enforcement. He wished they were running faster than him. They just knocked the hell out. Now, he's now got the displeasure of going home to his mother and father, who both voted for me, by the way. But the last time the radical left had power, they gave us the worst inflation in American history, the highest energy prices in American history, the worst trade deficit in American history. They allowed 25 million people to pour across our borders from all over the world. They came from all over, and they came from prisons, and they came from mental institutions, and they were murderers. Murderers, 11,888 murderers, many of whom killed more than one person. They came in totally unchecked and totally unvetted. We had the worst border in history. Now we have the best border we've ever had, best border in history. But if you allow them to get office, regain office. If you allow them to win, they're going to do it all over again. You'll be right back where you were. I call it the Dark Ages. 2 years ago, we were living in the Dark Ages. We were laughed at all over the world. The proud people of Alaska will, I hope, never let that happen. We got to get Dan Sullivan, the real, I call him the real Dan Sullivan. You know, the you know, they went to court, and this guy said, no, no, it just happened to be, I just wanted to run. I just wanted to run. But the middle initial was different, right? I think yours, your S, right? And his was some J or something. No, no, I just wanted to run. And yet, after the court case, he went and tried to change his middle initial to S, right? What a group of crooked people. You can't let it happen. Because even if he gets 1% or 2% or 3% with the phony ranked choice stuff, you never know what they're going to do with it. And I'm here because he's one of the best senators that you have, one of the most respected senators that there is in Washington. One of the most, and one of the hardest working. In less than 2 years, Senator Sullivan and I have delivered more for Alaska than any senator and any president. If you put as a combination. And honestly, nobody's even been close. And that doesn't even include two deals that we're going to announce today. And I see our Secretary of Commerce here and our Secretary of Interior. And we have the FCC had the most feared man in government here, Brendan. Thank you, Brendan. What the hell are you doing here? It's communication. Well, we need communication so that we get it right. But Howard's here and Commerce. And I'll tell you what, Doug Burgum from Interior. Interior is a big part, and he has made your life so good. And normally they don't travel. I think this would be one of the few times they're so busy doing things, but they felt Canada is so important. I would say the biggest things they've done really pertain to your state and not it letting. And by the way, Canada, I don't know if anybody, does anybody like Canada? Because they have ripped us off for years, but no longer. You notice? No longer. No longer. They're not ripping us off. But they have been fighting for Alaska for a long time, and now they're seeing the fruits pay off. The deals that these two guys have made are the best deals I think ever made for any state at any time. Right. Thank you, Howard. Thank you, Doug. 2 weeks ago, Dan stood with me in the Oval Office as we announced a historic federal project to finally build the 800-mile-long Alaska LNG pipeline. And that's the largest energy infrastructure project in the history of Alaska, one of the largest in the history of the United States of America. We got it done. It's done. And Dan Sullivan has been working to get this pipeline done for years, and he finally had the president that got it done, right? We got it done today. And I'm pleased to report all necessary federal, we've got you every permit. You know, a lot of times you have a deal done, all you need is the permits. The permits take you 25 years. I just told Dan backstage, every single permit that you need, you can start tonight. Every single permit that you need has been granted. And if a Democrat gets in, all of these things are going to be terminated. They did it before. They'll all be terminated. I don't know why. They don't know what the hell they're doing. They're crazy. But everything that you hear about, that you're cheering about tonight, the jobs are going to be unbelievable. Your costs are coming way down anyway. We're very close to winning. I mean, I think we've won the war because Iran will not have a nuclear weapon. Let me put it that way. But that'll end very soon. That war is going to end very soon, and when it does, your prices are going to come tumbling down. They already are. So we inherited, as you know, the worst inflation in history under Sleepy Joe Biden. We had the worst, literally the worst inflation in history. Then I won the election in a landslide. Then I came into office on January 20th, and I had a news conference on January 21st, the day after, and they started screaming, affordability! What about affordability? I said, I've only been here for one day, it's not even a day, because it was a little less than the 24-hour. No, I've only been here for a short period of time. What are you talking about? The prices are high. I said, well, they were caused by the Democrats. They weren't caused by me. I'll get them down. They said eggs. Remember eggs? So eggs were five times higher than they were in my administration. They said, there they are. Look at all of them. Look at all of the fake news. They said, what about eggs? What about eggs? We want to know about eggs. And I said, I just got here. Tell me about eggs. What's the problem? They're five times higher than they were in your administration. I said, so I did a good job. Is that what you say? But you know what? And we had we have the famous Easter egg hunt in the White House. And they came to me and they said, sir, please, we have a shortage of eggs. Can you believe it? Could you use plastic eggs for the Easter hunt? And I said, no, I'm not going to. And by the time we got to Easter, I had the price of eggs way down. We brought our pricing way down. Oil is right now much cheaper than it was under Sleepy Joe Biden. People don't know. And I got rid of the nuclear threat from Iran, which others should have done. But.
1: And we're just listening in here to remarks from President Trump as he was speaking to voters out in Alaska on Tuesday. We do have to slot away, however, for a quick 2-minute break. But when we come back, more coverage ahead.

0: And welcome back. And just before the break, we were listening to President Trump as he was speaking to voters out in Alaska, rallying up the voters for the midterm elections. But before we get back to President Trump's remarks, we do want to take a look at some of the other live feeds that we're getting into our newsroom at this hour. So we're bringing you out now to Indonesia. Indonesia's president has ordered the mobilization of additional resources to combat wildfires, his government said on Tuesday, as criticism grew at home and abroad over Jakarta's response to fires that have blanketed the region in hazardous haze. And of course, you can see right here in this live look that you are getting, this is a very, very smoky sky that you are seeing, just a lot of gray. It looks like there's supposed to be a little bit in the background. This is out in Singapore. As you can see, this is one of the skylines that we are getting right now. As in a meeting with Indonesian authorities, Indonesia's president said he was ready to provide all the necessary resources to bolster firefighting operations across the country, a statement from the government's communication body said. Now, of course, this is just one of those live looks that we are getting right now coming into our newsroom. We do want to show you this additional one that we're getting as well. This is a map. There we can, you can see a map of the wildfires in those areas where you can see the fire locations really clustered up on the kind of middle right side of your screen. Again, as we're continuing to follow the latest with this, it's haze from Indonesia's most intense El Nino-fueled wildfire season in 11 years has caused a spike in respiratory illnesses at home and a dramatic decline in air quality in Singapore and Malaysia, where schools in several states have been closed during the last few weeks, according to Reuters. So we're staying on top of some of these live looks that we are getting right now. Again, bringing you back over to Singapore. This is a live look that we have where, again, you can see just how hazy the sky is, where it looks like those are some construction cranes out in the distance, but it's even hard to see those as this haze is really making it difficult to see. Again, from those wildfires that are continuing to break out. All right, with that, we were staying on top of President Trump and some of his recent comments made in Alaska just yesterday. He is up in the air right now and is expected to land in Las Vegas at any moment. We are expecting to get some live looks potentially in the next within about 30 minutes or so is when we're expected to get some of those. So, of course, when we get those live looks, we will make sure to bring those to you as soon as we can. But for now, let's go back to President Trump as he was speaking to voters out in Alaska.
1: Iowa, we're all in Iowa. I made a speech to the people of Iowa, the great farmers, a lot of farmers, who, by the way, don't have to worry about estate taxes any longer. And they don't have, that's you too, and don't have to worry about estate taxes for your small business, for your small businesses. But I was in Iowa making a speech and I'm driving along the highway. And unlike Sleepy Joe and that group, I look at the gas pumps all the time. I want to see what the price is. And we had, this was just before I had to do an excursion down to the Islamic Republic of Iran. And I'm in Iowa, driving down the road, $1.95 a gallon, $1.85 at the second station a gallon. We had a good, solid place, Iowa, $1.85 and $1.95. And then I said the following day, we have to have a meeting because there's a very tough country, bad country in many ways, the number one state sponsor of terror anywhere in the world. They were 2 weeks away from having a nuclear weapon. I say it should have been stopped a long time ago by Barack Hussein Obama, who thought they could pay off, you know, gave him billions of dollars. Remember, he gave him $1.7 billion in cash. They loaded up a Boeing 757 with green cash, sent it there. Can you imagine these guys when they saw a plane with, I wonder what happened to that money? But also, in addition to that, paid tens of billions of dollars to Iran. And you know what they did? They used the money to develop missiles and nuclear weapons. So other presidents should have done what I did. 51 years we're up to. They used to say 47, but they've been saying 47 for 4 years. It's 51 years. They were the bully of the Middle East, but they're the bully of the Middle East no longer. But it's going to end very soon, very soon. They have no Navy. They have no Air Force. They have no anti-aircraft. They have no anything. They have no anything. What they do have is inflation. They have the highest inflation of any country in the world. They have no money. They're not paying their military. They're not paying their security. They're not paying their police. It's going to end very quickly. And you're not going to have a nuclear-powered, you're not going to have a nuclear Iran. Because if you did, if you want to see trouble, if you want to see trouble, let them have a nuclear weapon. You'll see trouble. That'll be real trouble. So it's actually, as I say it, I actually thought oil would go much higher than it did. But, you know, we opened the straits. The straits have been opened. We've been taking more oil out of the straits now than we did before the war started. Believe it or not, we control the straits. That's why the oil stayed where it is, because I actually thought it would be higher. But I said, no matter what it is, it's a small price to pay for stopping them from having a nuclear weapon. And those B-2 bombers really did the job. But the gigantic project that we just created for Alaska will create over 13,000 jobs for you and save the typical Alaska household more than $2,000 a year on your energy bills, and it's going to end up actually being much higher than that. Think of that. Right, right. And I'm pleased to announce that Taiwan, they got lots of money because, you know, they stole our chip business years ago because you didn't have a president willing to put tariffs on chips. And because of that, everybody moved to Taiwan to make chips. But, you know, they're all moving back now. We have $21 trillion being invested in new plants, new factories, a lot of it being invested right here. They're all coming back. But Taiwan has just agreed to buy 30% of the gas coming off the pipeline for the next 20 years. That guarantees the success. It's one of the biggest commitments in history for anything. It's one of the biggest deals ever made. They're going to pay it, and that's a 20-year period that guarantees success. And Taiwan will also invest $4.4 billion into the project on top of $50 billion already committed by South Korea to Alaska. And I have to say that Dan Sullivan helped me get this done. Thank you, Dan. The real Dan Sullivan, not the fake Dan Sullivan. And you know what, Nick? I appreciate, because you really helped me with Congress. Nick Begich was great with Congress. Thank you, Nick. Thank you. Great. It's a great team. You want to bring Nick. You know, this is one of, I guess, five states. We have two senators and one congressman. And you got a great congressman, too. You got a great one. But you have two senators. You have one congressman. And there's five states like that, very unusual. You know, I'm not sure it was supposed to be that way. But you got it, you know, you got it. Working with Senator Sullivan, I signed an executive order on day one, taking 51 actions to unleash Alaska energy production. And I reopened ANWR for energy exploration and development, which will bring billions and billions of dollars to your state. ANWR is the biggest. You don't get bigger. Remember, I had it done? And then they had a rigged election, and this crooked guy came in. Not so. He's crooked, but he was a stupid person. Okay. And do you remember, they terminated my ANWR deal. But now I got back, and I just did it again. We just did it again. But if they get in, I don't know why they would do it. I couldn't believe they did it, actually. But if they get in, they'll terminate it. All those jobs will be lost, and you'll be living not so well. Right now, you're doing better. You know, Alaska's got the highest income per individual in the history of your state by far. So we're going to keep it that way. So Dan Sullivan's radical left Democrat opponent, Mary Peltola. I hear she's a whack job, by the way. No, I read the story. Yeah, you know what? Sit down. We got plenty of time. Isn't it nice when you have people standing for 45 minutes with most people, like with Sleepy Joe? Well, first of all, nobody showed up. But when they did show up, they sat down immediately. They never even stood as he walked in. They said, oh, tell me this isn't happening. But you have a woman, and I read this story, that she's crazy or wacky or nasty or something, but she's crazy. I hear crazy. Is it crazy that I read? Mary Peltola worked hand in hand with crooked Joe Biden to viciously crush Alaska Energy, including ANWR. And the production was brought all the way down to just a fraction of the levels that we got used to, driving your energy bills up, your food costs up, your transportation through the roof. Everything went up. You know, they blame me. They caused the highest prices in history, and then they start screaming, affordability, you know? In other words, every time they want to try and get me, they say, affordability, sir, this is about... I said, they caused the problem. So they caused the problem, but we have reduced it very substantially. When you look at groceries, when you look at a lot of things, but they're really coming up, because so much is driven by oil, they'll be dropping very big. 1.7 inflation in the last 3 months. Think of that. 1.7. He had real inflation. He had real inflation of 19%. 19%. And he had no idea what the hell it meant. That was the problem. Under Trump, Alaska oil production is surging at the fastest rate in the history of your state. And frankly, in the history of our country, we've never done anything like it. In March, we signed the largest oil and gas lease sale in the history of Alaska National Petroleum Reserve. Doug, good job. Howard, good job. Boy, you guys are doing a lot of work. You're doing a lot of work for Alaska. And this month, at Senator Sullivan and Congressman Begich's request, my administration invested $150 million to build new electric transmission lines for the families along the Alaska Rail Belt, meaning 75% of Alaskans will soon have much cheaper and more reliable electricity. Right? And thank you to your great governor. And I feel like a tall person. I'm a tall person until I stand next to this guy. You're a giant. He said he's a giant. And he's a great governor, just like he's a giant. But he did say, he said, your son Barron, I think, is taller. I said, yeah, can you believe it? I think he is. But he's a great governor with a great wife. Thank you very much for being here. It's an honor. Great governor. Really good job. Thank you. Working with Dan.
0: And we're just listening in to President Trump as he is speaking to supporters out in Alaska. We do have to slot away for a quick 2-minute break, but when we come back, more coverage ahead.

And welcome back. And just before the break, we were listening in to President Trump as he was talking to supporters out in Alaska before the midterm election. But before we get back to that, I do want to showcase some of the live looks that we're getting right now at this hour. This brings us out to Germany, as these are court exteriors as the first trial of a suspect in the attack on the Nord Stream pipelines opens in Hamburg. 4 years after the 2022 undersea explosions, former Ukrainian army officer who was arrested in Italy in August 2025 faces charges of causing an explosion, damaging property, disrupting public services, and being an, quote, accomplice to war crimes by attacking civilian infrastructure, according to the Associated Press. While international observers initially blamed Moscow, there are increasing suggestions that Ukrainian state security agencies may have been involved. Ukrainian President Volodymyr Zelensky has denied that his country was involved in the pipeline blast. The Hamburg-based pro-Ukrainian activist group has called for a protest outside the court against classifying the explosions as a war crime and charging the Ukrainian army officer as an accomplice, according to the Associated Press. And you can see right there, those are some of those activists that are outside of the courtroom right now. We did see moments ago that there was a brief remarks from one of the activists that we were monitoring this feed. But again, this is a live look we are getting right now out in Hamburg, Germany, that we'd like to showcase you all of these different live looks that we get from across the world into our newsroom. Now, of course, we are also monitoring the latest when it comes to President Trump and the latest with his movements, taking you out now.

0: to a live look over Las Vegas, where we are expecting President Trump to land in just moments from now. So we are continuing to monitor the movements of President Trump again as he has just wrapped up his rally over in Alaska, which we were playing moments ago, and it does look like we are starting to get a live look now. So I do want to bring you there. As soon as President Trump is expected to land here in Las Vegas, this is that live look. We just got to our newsroom right now again, where we were supposed to get those live looks just around that 3 o'clock hour. That is when we are expecting President Trump to land. So for right now, we were just listening in to some remarks from President Trump out in Alaska. So we're going to continue to play out those remarks, but we're going to have our camera set up for you and make sure we go to the president as soon as he lands. But for now, let's go back to the president's comments.
1: The Ambler Road project, which Democrats canceled, paving the way to one of the largest mining deposits in the country, and that means jobs and much lower taxes. And we've also begun the long-awaited, this has been going on for 60 years, King Cove Road project. 60 years. So for 60 years, the community of King Cove was abandoned while dozens of its villages died because they had no road to get there. And, you know, it was explained to me, and I got it done the first term, and then they terminated what I did. And I got in, and we got it done again, and now they're building it. But this is going on for 60 years, environmental, you know, the environmental extremists. And I was sent pictures, and there are airplanes all over the place that crashed. Because when they get caught up in the Alaska winds, they don't have a chance. Little planes, they have to beat the winds. If they don't beat the winds, no matter how good a pilot with these little planes, they can't fly. And there are hundreds of little planes where people die. You die. It's an automatic death. And all they can do is build a road. It's not a big deal. It's not even a long road. But you could never get the environmental permits. I got you the environmental permits, and they're building the road. Right, Governor, right? Now, think of it. People, you could only get there by small plane. People were dying. They were dying. The winds, it's not like being caught up in Palm Beach, Florida. It's nice. Palm. They don't have the same, quite the same winds as you do in Alaska coming off the ocean. And it took those planes. I saw pictures of them. I said, it's disgraceful. Why wouldn't they do this? Well, the environmentalists are against it. Why? They had no idea. Nobody had an idea. They used to talk about, remember, global warming. We were all going to be dead in 12 years. Well, here we are. It's 12 years. Anybody die recently? 12 years. So it didn't work. Global warming didn't work, so they called it climate change because it was getting cooler, not warmer. In fact, you notice the ice caps are bigger than they've ever been. So it's been getting cooler, so they called it climate change. No more global warming, climate change, because in climate change, it can get warmer, colder. It can rain. It can snow. You can have the worst weather, the best weather. It's climate change. Everything. It works perfectly. It's a genius move. But we're all supposed to be dead 12 years. Remember, in 12 years, the temperatures will rise 0.25 point. 0.25 point, and we'll all be dead. These people are crazy. If you let Mary Peltola, who I hear is a nut job, by the way, and the Democrats take power, they will slam the brakes on every single project that we have approved, that Howard Lutnick, who's a great business genius, that gave, he took a serious salary cut. He was making $100 million a year. Now he makes $175,000. Right? Between you and Frank, you took the two biggest salary cuts in history. We have another guy, Frank. He heads up Social Security. He's found many, many people that were 175 years old. He's thinning the rolls. They say, oh, no, we're saving Social Security. We're not going to let anyone hurt it. But we had people that, you know, you don't meet. How many people have you known over 100 years old? Not too many. We have thousands. Thousands and thousands, some at 110, 115. I think our highest this year is 179 years old. The bad news is they receive a check and they cash it. Somebody's cashing that sucker. We're tracing it. Somebody's been cashing that check for a long time, and we don't think that person's around at 179. No, it's crooked. A lot of things in this. Look at what's going on with Somalia in Minnesota. Somalia came in and fleeced us. Low IQ. They came in and they fleeced Minnesota. What they did to that state, they've destroyed it. But crooked Joe Biden and the weaponized Department of Injustice also viciously targeted the Alaskan way of life. You know that. Right here in Wasilla, they sent a heavily armed 30-person tactical squad to raid the trucking business of a wonderful patriot named Mark Spurlock. Do you know who Mark is?
0: And we're just taking in remarks right now from President Trump as he was speaking to supporters out in Alaska. But I do want to turn our attention as we are getting Air Force One now just pulling into Las Vegas. But before we stay on this shot, we do have to squeeze in a final commercial break. So we're going to take it a little early. So when we get back, we can see the president exit the aircraft. Stay tuned.

Welcome back, and this is that live look that we are getting right now as President Trump has landed in Las Vegas. Got a nice look at Air Force One right now, so we're going to stay on this shot and see if we can get President Trump exiting the aircraft.

0: You want me to zoom in into the tide? You want me to go tighter on the...
1: Oh, wow. This is great. Yeah, go as far as you can in to get him full frame, full body.
0: Okay, that's... Oh, it's not going to get too close because, unfortunately, this lens can only go this far. Okay, watch.
1: Fine.
0: That's fine. It.
1: That's fine.
0: Separate pool?
1: Yeah.
0: Yeah.

Street.

And there you see President Trump as he just landed in Las Vegas, now heading out again as he just arrived, as he was just holding a campaign rally out in Alaska, rallying voters for the midterm. Do have this expose here from the White House press pool, as they say, travel pool report. Las Vegas Air Force One landed around 11:46 p.m. at Harry Reid International Airport. All right, so we had some of those live looks there from President Trump as he exited out that plane, just landing in Las Vegas. He did not speak to reporters as he landed. It looked like that the reporters were kind of setting up for a potential gaggle, but we did not get one. So maybe we are keeping our eye on in case he spoke with reporters aboard Air Force One. So we'll be keeping our eye out for any comments to come from that. So we'll keep in touch with our partners as well. But want to talk a little bit about the latest with President Trump and some of his latest moves as he just lands in Las Vegas. Again, he will be out in Montana later on today, and we're expecting to get remarks from President Trump as he hosts a rally there at around 8:15 p.m. Eastern time. Again, that is 8 p.m., around 8 p.m. Eastern time over in Montana. We are expected to get those remarks from President Trump as we're taking that live look from the White House right now, where it is 3:05 in the morning over in Washington, D.C. on this very early morning, this very early Wednesday morning, 12:05 a.m. over on the Pacific. As we're following the latest with President Trump and his latest movements, one of the latest to come out from the White House, as we heard from the White House press briefing yesterday, that Kimberly Guilfoyle confirmed Tuesday that she was leaving her post as U.S. ambassador to Greece after the White House revealed on Tuesday that President Donald Trump had asked her to resign. Her departure follows a cascade of allegations in recent weeks, including that she sought help from a Trump donor to pay off a $100,000 credit card bill, offered access to senior administration officials, promoted the interests of a Greek company, and mistreated embassy staff. The ambassador again denied the allegations that led to her ouster in a lengthy ex post on Tuesday and pledged her continued loyalty to the president, who was almost her father-in-law. So some of the latest that we're keeping up there, keeping up with as we're taking that live look out in the White House. And again, we will see if we get any further comments from President Trump, especially with this, as we know that reporters did ask that during the White House press briefing. So wondering if there was any sort of gaggle aboard Air Force One and if reporters asked that question again to the president directly. So, of course, we'll continue to monitor that. And if anything develops, we will make sure to bring that to you as soon as we can. But with that, we do have to slide away for a quick 2-minute break. But when we come back, more coverage ahead.

0: And welcome back as we are taking a live look out at our nation's capital. About 3:10 there over in Washington, D.C. on this very early Wednesday morning. As we are keeping up with the latest when it comes to those upcoming midterm elections, again, it'll be here before you know it. We got some tight races out in certain states, including Michigan Senate race, Texas Senate race, a lot of eyes on those. And we know President Trump has been really on that campaign blitz, visiting many states, looking to rally up support for the Republican Party. But we're also seeing that on the Democratic side, as well as a former Transportation Secretary, Pete Buttigieg. He spoke to voters out in Indiana yesterday as well. So we're going to go and take some comments from him now.
1: In this great state, that sometimes you can be made to feel like you're kind of in the minority when you stick up for your beliefs. So I am here to remind you that you are not alone if you believe the things you believe. You are not alone if you believe that one job ought to be enough in this country and that unions help make sure that people have the pay and the benefits to make that stuff. You're not alone if you believe that if this economy is going to produce a trillionaire ought to be paying higher and not lower taxes than a school teacher or a firefighter or a steel worker or an auto worker in this country. You're not alone if you believe that the wealthiest economy in the world ought to have the best public schools in the world. That is not a minority position. That is not a 50-50 position. We got to remember that most Americans already agree with us on the issues that matter most. That's why they're trying to rearrange voters with gerrymandering. It's why they're trying to overwhelm voters with corporate dark money, which is what's paying for all the crap that's coming on the airwaves here. It's why they're trying to straight up block voters with some of these voter suppression measures that they're trying around the country, because they are on the wrong side of the American people. But we have a chance to do something about that. And when we do, we're going to have a lot to celebrate. I am excited about the future. I know that might be a strange thing to say, given the state that our country finds itself in this moment. But I wouldn't be doing this if I didn't believe firmly that we can have a future that's not just better than where we're at right now, but better than where we were before. This is not about going back to some old status quo. This is about doing the work to see to it that our kids, in fact, live a better life and with more rights and freedoms than their parents. Thank you.

0: training your replacement, which is basically what it feels like. And they start asking questions, even at five, they're asking all kinds of questions. Some of them I never see coming, like our daughter just out of nowhere saying, "Papa, can I call you bruh from now on?" No. Is Taylor Swift real? That's an actual question that I got recently. But we were, you know, like any dad, I'm of course trying to get them into Star Wars right now. I'm explaining kind of who's who in this little Lego book that they got, and we get to the stormtroopers. I'm explaining how that's a bad guy. And our son looks up and he says, just in passing, just making sure, he says, "Good guys always win, right?"
1: Yeah.
0: And it's one of the first times I wasn't quite sure what to say. He goes, "Right, Papa? Good guys always win." Well, in movies, usually. But in the real world, the good wins when we see to it that the right thing happens and do the work to make that sound. And I think that's going to be part of that here today. So I just have a couple of simple questions for you. First of all, do you believe that we are going to win 3 weeks from today? And are you prepared to put in the work to make sure that we win 3 weeks from today? And are you ready to do that every single day between now and 3 weeks from today? Then we are going to be celebrating soon. Never forget that hope is the consequence of action just as much as its cause. And when you take the action that generates the results that spread hope around, there is no end to what we could be doing in the future. The future will be better than the past and the present, and you're here to make sure of it. So thank you for standing up. Thank you, Scott, for running. Thank you, Frank, for being the great work you're doing in the United States Congress. And thanks, everybody, for the hard work that it's going to take to get us from here today. Thanks very much.
2: And there was just some quick remarks there from former Transportation Secretary Pete Buttigieg as he was rallying voters over in Indiana. As we see a lot of that over these last several days with many candidates and also from people in the political aisle that are looking to help endorse them. Now, we also heard from Florida Representative Anna Paulina Luna, and she was discussing some issues as well yesterday, including some that are important to voters ahead of the midterms, including affordable housing, among others. So let's go back and listen in to some of her remarks.
3: Hi, everybody.
4: Would you like to kick this off?
5: I think the secretary's already gone. Come on, secretary. Okay.
3: Well, thank you all for being here, and Congresswoman Luna, thank you for having me in your district. This is a wonderful opportunity. Thank you for your leadership in the House. Today, we talked about housing affordability, in particular for our younger generation. I know at HUD last year, we helped about 1.5 million people to afford to be able to buy a home through our FHA program, and 80% of those were first-time home buyers. And so, you know, we want to continue to increase that, in particular for our younger generation. As we know, buying a home is really the first step to creating generational wealth for you and your family. Taking down the red tape, the bureaucracy that is stifling building and development around our country, not just from a federal level, but also state and local levels, has been an extremely important priority for us at HUD, also for the president, to really focus on tearing this down so that the cost of building can come down and the supply can go up. We need about between 5 and 7 million units of housing in our country. Single family, multifamily, condo, manufactured housing plays a big role in that. We just had our innovative housing showcase to showcase really the ingenuity and the creativity of manufactured housing today to get speed to the market and really take down the cost of single family homes. And so grateful to be here. HUD is doing a lot in accordance with the president, the congresswoman, our friends and on the Hill and across this administration to ensure that more supply goes up, the cost comes down, and Americans can be able to afford to buy a home.
5: And I just want to further point out, as the secretary had mentioned, how focused this administration is on this exact topic, but how much so this is very much so tied into foreign policies. As you know, President Trump has done

0: And the administration has extensively also to invested in infrastructure and production. That all plays a part right now. A lot of our supplies, whether it's lumber, metals, largely being outsourced, but also being able to now produce from back home and within. But I would also like to say that, you know, as President Trump is moving forward also too in these negotiations specifically regarding Russia-Ukraine, I think it's important for the American people to understand the opportunity that's on the table with a $2 trillion trade deal that would also contribute to a lot of these supplies coming in, whether it is in, again, lumber, whether it is in these building materials that a lot of the builders are needing to actually make sure that they're able to, you know, provide the supply and for the demand. So what I would say is I understand and we hear, I have a lot of young people that work for me. The secretary, as again, was just with me at that listening session, and we understand what's happening. And so we're here to help, and the administration will continue to work on this, not just from a domestic perspective, but from a foreign policy perspective. And I think we're in good shape, pending peace deal moves forward.
1: We'll open it up for questions. Travis with Channel 13, you
2: want to
1: go ahead?
2: Yeah, Mr. Secretary, can you expand a little bit on the change of what you mentioned in there, how the credit scoring and how that could help young Americans who might be paying more in rent than they would with a mortgage, and how it could just help them get into the market?
3: Absolutely, Travis. So, you know, we want to expand the competition in the credit market. As you know, we've used the same models for years. And grateful, you know, for those companies. But what we've announced is that we will begin to take VantageScore 4.0 and FICO 10T for those that are applying for FHA mortgages from HUD. And what this does, to your point, is it'll take into account, you know, constant, persistent, on-time payments when it comes to rent, when it comes to utilities. And, you know, it's a stewardship model. You know, we teach our children and young people, hey, pay your bills on time, pay your rent on time, your utilities on time. But hence, from this point, historically, they haven't gotten credit for that. And so with VantageScore 4.0 and FICO 10T, now those consistent payments will boost their credit score so they could potentially become homeowners. And that, again, will get more young people, young Americans, in the housing game. Thank you.
4: Sir, this is Charles with WFLA. What steps are you taking to make sure the geocoding system no longer makes a mistake like it did when it determines the how much each community should get, similar to what happened in Pinellas County and what specifically happened there?
3: Yeah, you can back me up. So, yeah, you know, during the Biden era administration, there was a coding mistake where it went from, I believe, it went to the county instead of the city. About $173 million, if I'm not mistaken. But we have been diligently working to make sure that we fix that so the money does come to the city and that it doesn't happen again. One thing that we've done at HUD is return to the mission-minded focus, and that means to have consistent stewardship and make sure our processes are streamlined and make sure there's accountability in every step along the way. So thank you for asking that, but we're ensuring that that won't happen again and that it gets rectified. Congresswoman.
0: And also, too, I'd just like to say the Secretary's team has been really instrumental in helping us be able to move this along. And so we look forward to after today potentially announcing a date when those funds will be available. But as you know, Mayor Welch and myself and a couple other, you know, electeds from the community are ensuring that, you know, that money goes to where it belongs, and that's to the residents of St. Petersburg.
4: Thank you.
1: Congresswoman, Secretary Turner, pleased to meet you both. I'm Fadia Patterson, affordable housing reporter with Bay News 9 in Tampa. My question is more so about homelessness, which I know that you are very passionate about. I know that your approach that you mentioned, you want to focus more on treatment. So my question is, how will HUD ensure people experiencing homelessness can still access permanent housing, particularly those who do not need or cannot immediately access treatment?
3: Excellent. That's a great, Fadia.
1: Yes,
3: great to meet you. Yes, yeah, so I am very passionate about this. As you know, I've experienced this with my uncle and my own family. You know, the housing first model that was implemented was supposed to eradicate homelessness, but we all know housing first has not worked. It's been a failed model, and we don't want to continue to talk about what has been done in the past. The new way is treatment first. What we were doing before was awarding the number of people in units and the amount of money spent, but yet we still had a record amount of homelessness with record funding. And so you can't continue to do the same thing over and over again if it's a failed model. And so what we're doing is it's a paradigm shift. So instead of just housing people and then letting them go, it's called a continuum of care. We want to continue to care for people, get them housed, get them treated, get to the axe, to the root cause of homelessness, get them healed, transformed, and then back to a life of self-sustainability and self-sufficiency. That's success, and it's also good stewardship of the American taxpayer dollars. And you'll see in our NOFO that we sent out, there's about $1.3 billion, I believe, in wraparound services. So not only do we want to bring them in, but we want to put the proper services around them so that they can get healed and back to a life of self-sustainability.
1: Can I ask a follow-up question about the census? I know that is vital to the work that HUD does to actually allocate funding. The proposed changes to census residency rules have raised questions, though, about whether certain non-citizens would be counted for apportionment. If those changes are adopted, how would HUD account for the housing needs of communities whose populations may not be fully reflected in those counts?
3: So here's the deal. As Secretary, my job is to be a good steward over the American taxpayer dollars. HUD's budget is about $83 billion, and my job is to make sure that there's accountability, that there's stewardship, and there's transparency. American taxpayer money, as it pertains to HUD-funded housing, is for American people and American people only. And that's my job. It's my job to enforce the law, and that's what I've done, and that's what I'll continue to do.
1: What if there's a household with
5: that's
1: split
5: all the time
1: status?
5: We have. Thank you, Press.
3: Thank you.
5: Thank you for being here.
1: Yeah. And
5: thank you so much for being here.
1: That you have with
5: thanks
1: you.
5: For being.
6: Those are just some quick remarks from Representative Ana Paulina Luna. She is speaking ahead of the midterms on some issues that people are concerned about ahead of the midterms, including housing prices, as one of the many that will be on voters' minds as they enter the ballots, or the voting polls, rather, I should say. With that, we should slide away for a quick 2-minute break, but when we come back, more coverage ahead.

0: And welcome back in, and we are tracking some developing news at this hour, bringing you out now to a live look over our nation's capital. So we're following the latest with lawmakers as they're asking the FAA to pause use of a new AI tool for flight management. So according to Reuters here, it says more than two dozen lawmakers asked the FAA to pause the use of a new AI tool in the Washington area to assist air traffic controllers, citing safety concerns. The lawmakers, including Democratic Representative AOC Don Beyer, said in a letter they were concerned with the FAA pilot project, saying, quote, as we have not seen any safety evaluation and testing reports, nor have we been made aware of any efforts to train aviation safety personnel on how best to use the tool. Now, we do have an ex post from AOC on this matter. Do you want to bring this up on your screen? This says the FAA rolled out a new AI tool for air traffic control in DC without publishing a safety evaluation or sufficiently consulting labor. Representative April Delaney and I are urging the FAA to stop the rollout until we have answers. Air traffic control leaves zero margin for error. That is an ex post there from Representative Alexandria Ocasio-Cortez. Bring you back out now to that live look over our nation's capital as we continue to talk about this. Courtesy of Reuters, says the letter seeks an answer by October 19th, saying this, quote, air traffic control leaves zero margin for error, AOC said Tuesday, calling for the pause. The FAA last month began using a new software-based AI tool system that uses predictive analytics to improve how flights are managed. Saying this, quote, we are deeply concerned about the integration of any AI-enabled system into our air traffic control systems, where decisions are literally a matter of life or death, said the letter that was also signed by Senator Chris Van Hollen and Representative Jamie Raskin. The FAA in June awarded an $875 million 12-year contract to Airspace Intelligence for a system dubbed Strategic Management of Airspace Routes and Trajectories, or SMART, which uses data to analyze airline schedules, weather, airport capacity, airspace conditions, and operational constraints to predict traffic flows and identify potential conflicts before they occur, according to Reuters. Now, we do have an ex post here from Transportation Secretary Sean Duffy. Says this, our skies are getting smarter. Here's what the FAA news, new artificial intelligence tool means for you. Less delays, less cancellations, and less fuel burn, which will save billions of dollars for the American people. Innovation in aviation, is happening. Now watch. All right. So you have the ex post there from the Transportation Secretary, Sean Duffy, as we bring you back out now to that live look over our nation's capital. And again, as we are continuing up with our midterm blitz, continue our coverage as we are getting speakers from all sides of the aisle making their case for voters before this upcoming midterm election come November. And artificial intelligence is on the minds of voters, especially when you talk about artificial intelligence as well as data centers as well. So we've been taking in some comments from people on both sides of the aisle. We just heard from former Transportation Secretary Pete Buttigieg just earlier on. So let's take a listen from Speaker of the House Mike Johnson as he was in Texas just yesterday. All in America,
1: where we dream as big as we want to. That's so great. I can't tell you how happy I am to be back in Corpus Christi. Thank you so much for having us. Man, this is the most important election of our lifetime. No kidding. I know you hear that all the time, but it really, really matters right now for all the reasons you just heard. These extraordinary patriots, these extraordinary candidates, we cannot wait to have them, Tim, join us in Congress. Now, let me say this. We have to defy history to keep and grow the House majority. It's only happened twice in 90 years that a sitting president has picked up seats for his party in that first two-year cycle after he's elected. But can I make a prediction right now? 21 nights from tonight, we're going to be celebrating a victory on election night, okay? Now, listen, y'all, I wouldn't rather be anywhere than in the crunch time right now than with all you and deep in the heart of Texas, okay? South Texas, I'm telling you, this is real patriots here. People that watching this on C-SPAN and on video, they don't understand it's 115 degrees here today, okay? Right? They don't know the commitment you made in the middle of a hot afternoon to come out and stand for your country. And that's the kind of heart that we have in Texas. And I'm so glad to stand with you. God bless you. Now, let me tell you something. The speaker's job is crazy, okay? I'm in charge of the whole map, so I'm supposed to be all over the place. I'm going to go to 40 congressional districts in 22 states this month alone. I know. It's all over the country. But here's what I want to tell you. From my bird's eye view, I am there on the ground in the swing districts, so you're going to decide the majority. And I'm telling you, something is happening right now. It feels like 2024 to me. I'm telling you, the polling is not reflecting this. The polling is not letting everyone know what's really happening. They're undersampling Republicans. They're oversampling Democrats. How many of you have answered a political poll in the last 6 months? No, nobody. I'm telling you, I go to airplane hangars in big arenas like this all over the country. I can't find anybody who's coming to our events who's actually answered a poll. Republicans don't trust pollsters anymore, okay? Okay? So let me tell you something. Even the polling organizations are beginning to have to acknowledge that this is a mistake on their part. They understand that you can add 5 or 6 or 7 points to every one of these polls. Don't buy the false narrative. The people of this country are not going to allow the communists and Marxists to take over our nation. It's not going to happen. Now, let me tell you something. Okay, on election night, here's where we stand, okay? We know that about half the seats are going to be red, about half are going to be blue, and almost everyone agrees there's about 22 seats that will decide the fate of the republic. They're going to decide if we keep the majority for the common sense side or we allow the communists to get a foothold in the Congress, okay? I'm telling you, of those 22 seats, you had 5 of them come through here today, okay? Michael Cloud is one of the best members of Congress. He's my brother. I love him. Thank you, brother. Thank you. That guy's a patriot, a fighter. He has fought for you every single day in Congress. He is tenacious like a bulldog on your behalf, okay? And I love him for doing that hard work. And then you just heard from 3 of my favorite people. Look, Monica De La Cruz is a treasure to South Texas, okay? Yeah, she is. And she's got to get elected in a new district. You know, we changed the district lines. And so a lot of the people in her new district don't know what a powerhouse she is in Congress. That gal, she's only a second-term member of Congress. She has delivered more for Texans than anyone in recent memory. She also happens to be the first Latina and the first Republican to ever be elected to Texas's 15th district. She's a history maker. Yes. And then you saw one of my favorite people now, her little brother, Carlos De La Cruz, okay? I mean, they're going to be the first ever, think of this, the first ever brother-sister team to serve in the House of Representatives since 1789. That's awesome. Carlos, 20 years in the Air Force. He's a small business owner, a devoted husband and father. They're just exactly the kind of guy that the founding fathers had in mind when they set up this system. They wanted patriots. They wanted workhorses to come to Congress, not show ponies, okay? You got another workhorse in Eric Flores. He's a rising star. You can tell, right? He's also an Army veteran. He served his country. He's a federal prosecutor. Yeah, he's a smart guy, too. And he's dedicated to his community. This guy is going to be an amazing addition to Congress. Now, listen, the seats that I just named for you, especially the two De La Cruz seats and the Flores seats, and Tano T. Arena, another one of our extraordinary candidates that's running in South Texas, exactly right. Those seats are seats that everybody in America is watching right now. And the Democrats, the radical leftists, the crazy communists and Marxists are dumping huge amounts of money to try to make sure that the people you just saw on this stage don't make it to Congress. But you're going to make sure they do, aren't you? I'm so grateful for Texas. Now, listen, I was talking early part of this year, back in January. I talked to Newt Gingrich all the time. He's one of the great minds still in our party, okay? The former speaker. And Newt called me and he said, Mike, think about 2 things for this midterm election. First of all, this isn't a contract with America year. Y'all did that in 2024, and you kept your promises. We have an incredible record to run on, as you've heard a lot about today. He said, Mike, this isn't a contract with America year. This is a contrast for America year. And in short summary, you know what? It's a contrast between common sense and crazy, okay? My friends, this is not your father's Democrat Party. You heard it earlier. Now, I'm so proud of our first ever midterm convention we had in Dallas, Texas a month ago. Y'all are okay, right? Never happened before. It was the president's idea. Mike, don't you think that was a great idea? Yes, sir, it was a great idea. It was awesome. Exactly what we hoped. There were some great speeches on that stage, including the president's. But if you did not see Bobby Kennedy's speech at the Republican convention, you should watch that tonight, okay? Because he stood on that stage, the heir to the Kennedy family, and he stood on the Republican convention stage and said, sadly, if my father, RFK, if my uncle, JFK, were here right now, the message was, they wouldn't be welcomed in today's Democrat Party. This is not the Democrat Party of when we were growing up. In the old days, they used to believe in God and country and faith and family and the founding principles. They have abandoned all that right now. The Marxists are taking over the Democrat Party. You see it happening all around the country. And these guys that are running against our candidates, they will fall right in line with that. They are trying to undermine the country. They published their platform, the Democrat Socialists of America. That's where all the energy, the excitement, the grassroots is on the side of the left. They want to abolish the border. They want to abolish prisons, defund the police, defund the Department of War. They want to abolish the Senate. I mean, we're not the biggest fans of the Senate right now, Michael, but I don't want to abolish them. No, they're in Article 1. We love the Senate. Okay. They want to remove the president. They want to pack the Supreme Court. Listen to me. Listen to what I'm about to tell you. This is very dangerous. They want the House to run everything. They want one unicameral body to run the whole show. Why? Because they think that over the next two or three cycles, every 2 years, they can elect enough Marxists to take over the means of production. That means no more private property. Communism is a dangerous fool's errand, and we all know it. We started a website a few months ago, contrastforamerica.com, and we put there on the website in two pages the real history of socialism, communism, Marxism. It begins with the premise that there is no God. And because of that, it ends in misery, suffering, and poverty and famine and death. The communists have killed tens of millions of innocent people in the 20th century alone. That is not who we are in America. And we are not going to have it. Not on our watch. Okay? Now this election is for all the marbles. We got a great record run on. Because Monica worked so hard and Michael Cloud worked so hard. Do you know we gave the largest tax cut in the history of the United States just 15 months ago? Yes. $4.6 trillion tax cut. You know what that means for the average Texan? It means the average Texan has $4,009 in their pocket right now. That's the average that they didn't have to send to Washington because we cut their taxes. You know that the average Texan has $6,900 more in take-home pay because of the policies that we put into place? Did you know that there are 4 million seniors in the state of Texas who are no longer paying tax on Social Security right now because of the bills that we delivered? That's real stuff. At the same time, nobody's talking about it, but we did the biggest spending cut in U.S. history. Michael Cloud was like a bulldog on that, okay? We cut $1.6 trillion in wasteful government spending. Why? Because Republicans are for limited government. We want to get the government out of your way. We want to work more efficiently and effectively, and the people deserve that. You know, we're also enjoying the lowest violent crime rate in 126 years right now. That's right. Oh, and by the way, we secured the border tight, right? There has not been a single illegal alien released into the United States in 16 straight months because we do what we say we're going to do, okay? We got Trump accounts for newborns. You have the first ever nationwide school choice program. We just went down the list over and over. American energy dominance. Joe Biden and Kamala Harris shut down refineries, production, and exploration. We got it all going again, okay? And we're just getting started. Now, listen, I could go on and on and on. I know I'm preaching to the honor choir here today. You know what we've done, okay? I don't need to tell you all the record, but I do need to tell you the contrast. These crazy, crazy, far-left socialists would destroy all that. They want to end fossil fuels. They want to reopen the border. They're telling you out loud what they're for. We have to fight them with common sense. We have to fight them with faith and family and freedom and the ideals that made America the greatest nation in the history of the world. Look, I'll leave you with this thought. Ronald Reagan used to say, he used to remind us of a lot of important things, but he said something that's really resonated with me, especially these last few months on the campaign trail. He said, you got to remember, freedom is never more than one generation away from extinction. We don't pass it in the bloodstream, he said. It's got to be fought for and protected. And I'm so grateful for all the veterans here who fought for that freedom. Thank you so much. God bless you. Reagan said, freedom's not inherited in the bloodstream, must be fought for and protected, and it also must be taught and passed along to the next generation so that they have the same liberty, opportunity, and security that we've known, and sadly, too many Americans have taken for granted. I know there's nobody here today that takes our freedom for granted. And it is on the ballot. It is on the ballot right now. Every single vote's going to count. Listen to me. Listen. Every single vote. They're counting on Republicans not voting in the midterm. They're trying to dissuade you from doing so with false narratives. Don't buy it. Every single vote's going to count. Some of these races are going to come down to dozens of votes, okay? We had a race, one of our colleagues, Marionette Miller Meeks, in Iowa, three cycles ago. She won her first seat in Congress by six votes. Six votes. We still call her Six-Pack. That's her nickname. About this tall, and she's a spitfire. She's increased her totals ever since, but I'm telling you, when we say every vote counts, we mean every vote counts, especially in a midterm. Texas cannot let us down. I know you won't. I know you won't. Everybody's watching what you're going to do. They say that Texas is going to turn blue. Is that true? I don't think so. They say they're going to impeach Trump and send him packing. Is that true? No, no, no.

0: Are we going to stand for freedom and liberty and opportunity in Texas like we always do? God bless you all. Let's get this done for America, for our kids and our grandkids. It's up to us. Thank you so much for being here today. God bless you.
1: And those were just some remarks from Speaker Johnson as he was helping rally up voters out in Texas. So we take this live look back over at our nation's capital. With that, we do have to slot away for a quick 2-minute break, but when we come back, more coverage ahead.

And welcome back. And we do want to get to some developing news that's happening across the ocean. Do you want to bring you this expose from Ukrainian President Volodymyr Zelensky saying this? Overnight, the Russians used 39 ballistic missiles and more than 120 attack drones and loitering munitions against our energy and critical infrastructure in Kyiv, the Kyiv region, and Kharkiv. A targeted Russian ballistic missile strike specifically against energy infrastructure. The very infrastructure covered by the ceasefire announced by the American president. The strike was entirely deliberate and demonstrative in its scale. Russia has never before shown such ostentatious disrespect toward the United States. Russia does not consider the American president's statement strong. Unfortunately, at least 600,000 people are now without power. Outages could become even more widespread. Unfortunately, there is significant damage to facilities and equipment at 26 facilities of our power system and 4 facilities in the oil and gas sector. I am grateful to the repair crews, all Ukrainian energy workers, and the personnel of the State Emergency Service of Ukraine for all of their efforts to address this aftermath of this Russian strike. Tragically, there have been fatalities and injuries. We ask America and everyone in the world who does not turn a blind eye to reality to respond, and to respond forcefully. Russia has squandered the opportunity for de-escalation and has clearly chosen to continue its insane war of annihilation. We ask President Trump to impose strong sanctions on Russia, especially since the Lindsey Graham bill, which was recently passed and signed into law, authorizes and regulates such measures. The American president has all the effective and necessary tools to bring peace closer through strength, justice, and pressure on the aggressor. We ask for additional packages of Patriot missile interceptors for Ukraine. It is entirely fair for us to tell the United States, Europe, and all of our partners that no country in the world should be left alone to face such a deranged and pro-war actor as Russia. I am grateful to everyone who helps Ukraine. Peace can only come through strength, and we ask America to remember this principle of Reagan's. Glory to Ukraine. This is an ex post coming from the president of Ukraine, Volodymyr Zelensky. As again, we're keeping up with the latest of the Ukrainian president. As you know, that he was on Monday speaking at the Warsaw Security Forum, as well as he was with the Poland's prime minister. Do have another expose here from the Ukrainian president. This says a Russian ballistic missile attack on Kyiv. Once again, no early warning from our partners. The main target was energy infrastructure, specifically CHPP-4. Unfortunately, it was hit. A residential building was also damaged, and rescuers are currently putting out a fire there. Our systems detected these missiles only when they were already virtually on approach to Kyiv. CHPP-4 is one of Kyiv's key energy facilities. According to our intelligence, the Russians are preparing further ballistic missile launches. The facts show that the Russians do not consider themselves bound by what the president of the United States said. Ukraine supported an energy ceasefire, Russia targeting yet another power plant, and the lives of our people. And this is absolutely unjust. When they are destroying our energy infrastructure, and Ukraine is not even receiving early warnings about ballistic missile launches. It is important that the world does not stay silent about this. And it is important that the United States really see what is happening and who is responsible for this war continuing. Please stay safe tonight and tomorrow. We are working to replenish our air defenses and anti-ballistic missiles. Again, that's an expose there coming from the Ukrainian president. Now, President Trump says, or he said on Tuesday, that Washington was still sharing intelligence with Ukraine, even as Kyiv reported new Russian missile attacks that came without usual warnings and accused Russia of violating an energy truce the U.S. president announced at the weekend, according to Reuters. Now, again, we're continuing to stay on top of the Ukrainian president's movements and what his week looks like, as well as we just saw him as well speaking at the Warsaw Security Forum on Monday alongside the prime minister of Poland.
Now, the Associated Press is reporting that Ukrainian President Zelensky is due in London today for talks with British Prime Minister Andy Burnham. Kyiv and its European supporters are racing to shore up Ukrainian defenses amid Russia's escalating bombardment and doubts about the Trump administration's commitment to helping Ukraine to fend off Moscow's invasion, which began back in February 2022. Burnham's office said the UK government will provide, quote, urgent support for Kyiv in the coming weeks and will accelerate delivery of air defense missiles that Ukraine desperately needs before the bitter winter sets in. Not the first time since the war began. A surprise decision by the U.S. President Donald Trump rattled Ukrainian and Western European leaders, with President Trump announcing last week that he struck a deal with Russian President Putin to import tons of Russian diesel. A stunning decision coming amid international efforts to sanction Russia's economy and isolate Putin, added to a growing list of instances where the Republican president has sided with the Russian leader while cold-shouldering Zelensky, according to the Associated Press. Continuing on to read from this Associated Press article, Burnham took a different track, saying, quote, my message to the Ukrainian people could not be clearer. We are with you for as long as it takes, and we'll go further and faster in our support to back your courageous fight for peace in Europe. And we do have an ex post here from the UK Prime Minister, Andy Burnham. This saying here, Russia has intensified its strikes on Ukrainian energy infrastructure over the weekend. This is an attack on Ukrainian civilians, plunging them into cold and darkness. The UK strongly supports President Trump's call today for a sustained energy ceasefire to start now. I discussed this with President Zelensky yesterday. Ukraine is ready if Russia stops its attacks. This is the best route to get energy and fuel back into world markets. There's an expose coming from the Prime Minister of the United Kingdom, Andy Burnham, as we're continuing to follow the latest with this story. All right, with that, we do have to slide away for our final commercial break here of the hour, but when we come back, more news ahead.

0: Welcome back. As you are taking a live look there over New York City, we are continuing to monitor several live events that are expected to get underway in just a moment. But as we wait for those, we do want to cover some of the other top stories that we're following at this hour, including a New York City police detective who was stabbed 10 times during an attempted robbery in the Bronx, spoke out on Tuesday as he is continuing his recovery. As Detective Mercedes spoke about the attack, which occurred nearly 2 weeks ago. So we're going to go out and take some comments from this presser while we continue to monitor some of these live events that are scheduled to get underway in just a few moments.
1: With this, with our members up in the Bronx, our trustee, our welfare officers, this is what we do. This is what we do in law enforcement. That's why we're here today. This is not acceptable at all. Not acceptable at all. They need to come. They're going to be here. They need, like I said, I'm going to say it over and over, 25 years to life. This isn't about politics. This is about doing the right thing. Say to yourselves, how many times did they try to rob somebody and nothing was done about it because they didn't file a complaint? They picked on this giant here. Well, guess what? This giant chased them 5 blocks, bleeding. They need to be brought to justice. That's the bottom line. So I'm going to tell you right now, I'm going to introduce Detective Mercedes, and he's going to speak right now. And I just want to thank him. He's a real hero. A real hero. New York City Detective Mercedes.
2: Thank you. Thank you. I want to thank so many people. The first thing that I want to do is thank God I have a second chance at life. And I want to thank so many people. My union, the greatest detectives in the world,

0: detective de la ciudad de Nueva York. 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
1: ¿Cómo te sientes ahora y cómo está tu familia?
0: Mi familia está feliz porque estoy vivo. I can't provide you with the exact details of the investigation because it's still going. But I was on vacation. I was on vacation. I was on my day off. And I was not expecting this. And it was a very, very scary sight for me. I've been investigating crime for a long time, and at this time I just wanted to enjoy my vacation, my time off. And I wasn't expecting this.
2: You weren't expecting this.
1: When you told them you were the detective, how did they respond?
0: I'm sorry?
1: When you told the suspects that you were a detective, you identified yourself, did they respond in any way?
0: They didn't care. They didn't care. I told them in English, I told them in Spanish, that I was a police officer. They didn't care.
3: Detective, I think what the other panel was asking, what was happening when you were going to the store? Was there an altercation or something that happened?
0: I just stepped out briefly for a minute when this all transpired.
1: Was it one of the first things that was said during the press conference? It's not political, they're illegal. As a Dominican yourself.
4: And we're just taking in this press conference where the NYPD detective Mercedes was speaking after surviving a stabbing incident. We do have to slide away, however, for a quick 2-minute commercial break, but when we come back, more coverage ahead.

And welcome back. And we do have a live event going on right now over in Vatican City, where a special mass is being held right now in St. Peter's Square. So we're going to go and dip into this live as this is happening amid Pope Leo's hospitalization.

0: Preghiamo.
1: Let us pray.
0: O Dio, origine e fondamento della comunità domestica.
1: O God, in whose eternal design family life has its firm foundation, look with compassion on the prayers of your servants and grant that following the example of the Holy Family of your only begotten Son and practicing the virtues of family life and in the bonds of charity, we may in the joy of your house delight one day in eternal rewards.
0: Per tutti I secoli dei secoli.
2: Amen.
1: The first reading, proclaimed in Spanish, is from the first letter of the Apostle St. Paul to the Corinthians.
2: Lectura de la primera carta del apóstol San Pablo a los Corintios. Hermanos, ambicionad los carismas mayores, y aún...
1: Brothers and sisters, earnestly desire the higher gifts, and I will show you a still more excellent way.
2: Hablara las lenguas de los hombres y de los ángeles.
1: If I speak in the tongues of men and of angels, but have not love, I am a noisy gong or clanging cymbal. And if I have prophetic powers and understand all mysteries and all knowledge, and if I have all faith so as to remove mountains, but have not love, I am nothing. If I give away all I have, and if I deliver up my body to be burned, but have not love, I gain nothing.
2: El amor es paciente.
1: Love is patient and kind.
2: El amor
1: Love does not envy or boast. It is not arrogant or rude.
2: No se engríe. No es indecoroso ni egoísta.
1: It does not insist on its own way. It is not irritable or resentful. It does not rejoice at wrongdoing, but rejoices with the truth.

0: When I was a child, I spoke like a child. I thought like a child. I reasoned like a child. But when I became a man, I gave up childish ways. For now we see in a mirror dimly, but then face to face.
1: Razonaba como un niño. 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
0: Now I know in part. Then I shall know fully, even as I have been fully known. So now faith, hope, and love abide, these three. But the greatest of these is love.
1: La más grande es el amor.

The responsorial psalm is from Psalm 99. The response, "We are his people, the sheep of his flock."

The Gospel proclaimed in Italian is from the Gospel according to St. John, chapter 15, verses 12 through 17.

0: In quel tempo Gesù disse ai suoi discepoli: questo è il mio comandamento.
1: At that time, Jesus said to his disciples, "This is my commandment, that you love one another as I have loved you. Greater love has no man than this, that someone lay down his life for his friends. You are my friends if you do what I command you. No longer do I call you servants, for the servant does not know what his master is doing. But I have called you friends, for all that I have heard from my Father I have made known to you. You did not choose me, but I chose you, and appointed you that you should go and bear fruit, and that your fruit should abide, so that whatever you ask the Father in my name, he may give it to you. These things I command you, so that you will love one another."

As is common with masses celebrated by bishops, the Book of the Gospels is presented to the celebrant, who blesses the congregation with it. And we will now hear Cardinal Tagle pronounce the homily prepared by Pope Leo XIV for this important Mass.

0: Now I will read the homily prepared by the Holy Father, Pope Leo XIV. The joy of love experienced by families is also the joy of the Church. With these words, 10 years ago, Pope Francis began his apostolic exhortation, Amoris Laetitia. Today, as we celebrate the Eucharist, we offer to the Lord the fruits of the work we have carried out on this document, and we seek to take its riches to heart and put its pastoral guidance into practice. In this regard, today's liturgy offers us several points for reflection. In the first reading, we heard St. Paul's hymn to love. In chapter 4 of the Apostolic Exhortation, the same text provides the basis of a rich meditation on the virtues of Christian marriage, a union that is affective, spiritual, and sacrificial, and an icon of God's love. Through living out these values, and with the help of grace, spouses grow together day by day, in the image of the Trinity. Both spouses mature in their own distinctive ways, and at the same time grow to resemble one another through the stable commitment to share and shape together the whole of life.
1: Così la vera gioia dell'amore è un lento
0: Thus, the true joy of love is a gradual deepening of union in which each person's uniqueness blossoms through the gift of self and the presence of the other. Moreover, the apostle was addressing a community rich

0: gifts and charisms, yet one that needed to mature in love. He reminded the Corinthians that persons without love, despite all the talents they may have received, are like a noisy gong or a clanging cymbal, like a voice without love, unable to speak to the heart, cut off from others, distant, cold, and impenetrable. We are not made to live this way. The responsorial psalm also calls this to mind, by calling us the people and the flock of a God whose steadfast love endures forever and whose faithfulness extends to all generations. He is the Lord who loves without holding back, who never ceases to seek us, places trust in us, and renew his friendship with us. This is the love that Amoris Laetitia invites us to make the foundation of our families. This is the true love that in a particular way we are urged to teach to young people preparing for marriage, instructing them about the importance of the virtues, among which a special place is given to chastity, which is invaluable for the genuine growth of love between persons.
1: A tale scopo, I cammini che con impegno.
0: Marriage preparation programs, conscientiously developed for this purpose in parishes and pastoral areas, are commendable. Yet such courses alone are insufficient. For they must be preceded and supported by an education in love that accompanies a person's growth from childhood.
1: Papa Francesco, in proposito, osservava che imparare ad amare.
0: In this regard, Pope Francis observed that learning to love someone does not happen automatically, nor can it be taught in a workshop just prior to the celebration of marriage. He explained, for every couple, marriage preparation begins at birth. And everything a young person experiences within the family should help to make that person capable of a full and definitive commitment. In this way, love lived within the family, with its moments of struggle, mistakes, and failures, yet also with the marvel of its unpredictable everyday life, becomes the first school of human affection, the first precious and irreplaceable apprenticeship in the joy of love. For this reason, we should recognize and support the efforts of so many families who live out their vocation and mission day by day, without fanfare, yet at times with heroic fidelity. They offer a generous and compelling witness to the words of Jesus we heard in the Gospel. You did not choose me, but I chose you. And I appointed you to go and bear fruit that will last. Through the witness of parents, children, grandparents, young people, and the elderly, the great and the small. The gospel's message of truth and the fullness of life reaches the world. The evangelist John handed down to us the simple and clear instruction that Jesus spoke at the end of his earthly life. This is my commandment, that you love one another as I have loved you. Let us put it into practice, so that we may grow as a church that is a family of families in an atmosphere of reciprocal care that will benefit us all. And thus, young couples will feel encouraged as they begin their married life. Parents will find support as they face the demanding challenges of raising their children and managing family life. And the elderly will be recognized and valued in their role as witnesses to wisdom and virtue, even as their physical strength wanes. Those who are more vulnerable or who are experiencing difficult circumstances in moments of crisis will also find support and encouragement, surrounded by affection and shielded from judgment and prejudice. Let us remember that as wounded as the family may be, it can always grow, beginning with love. The values of openness to life and respect for life from conception to natural death are also rooted in this charity, which is fundamental to our existence and to our life together as human beings. The family is the foremost guardian of these values, a beacon for the good of humanity. In this regard, Pope Francis stressed that no union that is temporary or closed to the transmission of life can ensure the future of society. The world has no future without strong families open to the gift of children and attentive to their education and growth. I'd like to recall another important invitation from Jesus in the readings we have heard, that we ask the Father in my name. These words remind us that the family is a privileged place of prayer. Sadly, in many parts of the world today, the practice of praying together at home, before meals, at the beginning and end of the day, or on special occasions, has fallen away.
1: Amoris Laetitia ci rammenta.
0: Amoris Laetitia reminds us that emphasis should also be given to the importance of family spirituality, of prayer, and of participation in the Sunday Eucharist. It likewise recommends that families gather regularly to promote growth in their spiritual life and solidarity in the concrete demands of life.
2: And we're just listening in here as the Dean of a College of Cardinals is delivering a special mass amid Pope Leo's surgery. do have to bring you this ex post here again. This is coming from Vatican News. It says Pope Leo, first night in Rome's hospital was calm,

0: And welcome back. And we are tracking some developments out in the Middle East. I do want to bring you to a live look over to the Strait of Hormuz, courtesy of Marine Traffic, as we like to bring you this live look as we discuss some of the latest developments out in the Middle East. Saudi Arabia is not visible on this map, but however, the developments here are new explosions have been heard in the Saudi capital of Riyadh, as residents said Wednesday, as blame again quickly fell on the Iran-backed Houthi rebels in neighboring Yemen. Now, the Saudi-led military coalition fighting the Houthis said it intercepted a ballistic missile fired by the rebels toward Riyadh. There were no immediate reports of casualties or damage, according to the Associated Press. Now, there was no immediate comment from the Houthis, who have repeatedly targeted airports, military facilities, and oil infrastructure in the kingdom in the latest front in the Iran war. The sight of smoke rising from the from some of the Saudi Arabia's most sensitive facilities has rattled the region and global markets and increased questions for President Donald Trump, who has said he is evaluating whether the U.S. should join the Saudi strikes on the Houthis. So again, that's some of the latest that we are continuing to follow. We do have this X post here from the U.S. Embassy in Riyadh. It says, security alert, U.S. mission, Saudi Arabia. U.S. government employees working in Saudi Arabia require special authorization from chief of mission to use any airport in Saudi Arabia following recent aerial attacks on airports in the kingdom. Saudi Arabia's General Authority of Civil Aviation extended the suspension of operations at King Khalid International Airport in Riyadh through October 17th. The international airport in Jeddah and King Fahd International Airport in Dammam are operational with some delays and cancellations. U.S. citizens should be aware of potential attacks on airports, flight cancellation, airspace closures, and travel disruptions. Please take extreme caution if you choose to use airports in Saudi Arabia. We recommend checking your flight departure status directly with the airline and with the airport. Private car, train, and bus options may provide alternative to air travel to or from Saudi Arabia. And below are some of those transportation resources for people's consideration. So that's some of the latest that we are continuing to follow with ongoing developments out in the Middle East. Of course, we are taking this live look over the Strait of Hormuz as we continue to follow all the latest developments out in the Middle East. We do have a number of live events that are also going on this hour. The next one, it takes us over to Thailand, where the British Foreign Secretary is delivering a keynote address during a session titled Meeting the Moment, an international financial system fit for the future. So we do have a speaker on the panel right now, so we are going to go and dip into this live event now.
1: To attend the annual meetings in this role, why did I decide to do this? Because the issues of climate, development and debt matter profoundly to me. I know from my experience working on climate for nearly two decades that the countries that have done least to cause the climate crisis face its most extreme effects. And if 20 years ago we talked about the climate crisis as a theoretical future threat, we now know it is a present-day reality for many countries, including our own, but it is small island states and many other developing countries for whom this crisis is existential. And I also know that for many, this vulnerability on climate breakdown is now piled on top of high levels of debt servicing and the urgent need for poverty reduction. Now, this is a values case for action, but I believe it is also matched by our national interest as the UK. Because in the interconnected world we live in, the opportunities and challenges we confront are collective. We can all benefit from prosperity and growth across the world. Emerging markets can help power economic gains for themselves, but also help spur global growth. And it is true of the challenges we face as well. Climate is a national security issue, and this is one of the things I'm emphasizing in my role as Foreign Secretary. But these are national security issues that cross borders. This is a collective action problem. Because issues of global food security, energy security, migration, will affect Britain if we do not tackle them. And the same is true on debt development and fragility. A foreign policy, in my view, that ignores the root causes of conflict in the world is one that is wholly inadequate to genuinely defending our security. So that's the first part of my remarks, why I am here, and I'm determined the UK plays a leading role. Second, I take inspiration from the past and what UK leadership, working with others, has achieved. I was an advisor in the Treasury in the 2000s, as I mentioned, working with Gordon and Treaty on development and debt in the run-up to Gleneagles in 2005, the biggest debt relief intervention for a generation. I even remember being phoned and shouted at by Bob Geldof, although at the end of the conversation he made clear that he thought I was Ed Balls, my colleague. But now that action from two decades ago, as well as what was done in the HIPC initiative in the 1990s, continues to make a difference. But the world is different, and I cite these examples not to say we rerun the past, but almost to say how are things different, but also to say we must rise to the level of ambition of the previous era. So how has our thinking changed? I think first of all, we know that this must be a partnership of equals as we think about tackling these questions, not a rich world dispensing help to poorer countries. And we also know, and this is something that Shruti has very much emphasized in her work, of the opportunities for growth in emerging economies. This is an opportunity story, not just a deficit and challenges story, and I think this is a very, very important part of the picture that we are painting. We also, though, have to acknowledge the profound moment of challenge that we face as a world, even more than 20 years ago. When foreign secretaries come to events like this, they get a telegram, as we call it, a diptel, in my case from Vel Gendron, our representative on the World Bank board. And as Vel pointed out in his diptel, we have a world where there is more conflict than at any time since the Second World War. We see rising food and fuel prices as a result of the Iran war, which comes on top of Russia's invasion of Ukraine, which came on top of COVID. And we see climate damage hitting developing countries as we brace ourselves for the worst El Nino on record. That is quite a portfolio of challenges, a perfect storm of challenges. And at the same time, we see greater fiscal strain in richer countries. Overspending continues to play a critical and valuable role in the UK's work, but in common with others, it is reduced.

0: I say all this about the world having changed and about the challenges so we get the solutions for today and the future right. And I want to emphasize this point. The same issues as 20 years ago persist about the fundamental failings. This is the title, in a way, of today's event, the failings of the global financial system and indeed of the global order to properly serve developing countries. And that includes the imbalances of power we see between global north and global south. The manifestations of this imbalance, the nature of the challenges may have changed, but the injustice hasn't, and that's why we're determined to bring the same level of ambition as we did back then. Third, then, this is the third part of my remarks. This takes me to what do we do about it, and this is incredibly important. It's easy to commentate on the world, but the point of political leadership is not to commentate, it is to act. One of my predecessors from some time ago, Lord Carrington, used to say, I'm told, I wasn't around at the time, at the end of meetings at the Foreign Office, and so, in other words, and so what are we going to do?
1: And we're just listening in as the British Foreign Secretary is delivering a keynote address over in Thailand. We do have to slide away, however, for a quick 2-minute commercial break. But when we come back, more coverage ahead.

0: And welcome back. And we do want to get back out to that live event happening right now over in Thailand. Again, this is the British Foreign Secretary delivering a keynote address during a session titled Meeting the Moment. Let's listen in.
1: The balance sheets of the MDBs. I also want to just say, in this context of tackling the issue of dirty money is also crucial. Africa alone loses an estimated $90 billion each year in aid and foreign direct investment. As a global financial centre, the UK has a responsibility to play our part, and we're going to convene an international summit in 2027 on illicit finance. And we will also continue to back partner countries' own efforts to raise higher domestic revenues and secure the international tax revenues they're owed. So that's the first point that I want to make on debt. Second, we know we can't only focus on debt and public investment. We know it's part of the story, but not the only story. And this is the point about private capital. And I do think this is an inspiring agenda. And I do want to acknowledge what Ajay Banga has done at the World Bank, as Shruti pointed out this morning at a panel discussion, trebling the amount that has been released in terms of private capital leverage through the World Bank. We know global savings are worth hundreds of trillions of dollars. We know that capital stays overwhelmingly in rich

0: countries. Even a fraction of it would make a huge difference to lower income countries. Now, the UK government has brought together pension funds, insurance companies, commercial banks and others through our EMDE Investor Task Force. And this has highlighted the possibilities, how the multilateral development banks and bilateral development finance institutions need to overhaul the way they work to vastly improve their ability to crowd in the private sector by sharing risk and building the pipeline of opportunities. And this isn't just theoretical. The private sector investment lab, which Srijee is leading, is advancing this agenda within the World Bank, and we are seeing progress. So I talked about this morning, but UK support has helped the International Finance Corporation to mobilise over $1 billion of private capital into emerging markets, and that is money where institutional investors come in, and that releases more money to help developing countries. And there's a really interesting aspect to this, which is that the private sector seems to overestimate the risk of investments in developing countries. Because last week, the MDBs published data on their investments, and that shows the returns, not just the risks, that investors can expect in emerging markets. Individually, the MDBs are doing good work, but collectively they can go much further, including by creating asset classes that attract far greater volumes of capital and by deepening domestic capital markets. So that's something about the private capital and the difference it can make. Third, I want to make a point about resilience, because we can make headway on fiscal space and we can make headway on investment.
1: And we're just listening into this news conference over in Thailand with the British Foreign Secretary delivering a keynote address. But with that, we do have the slot away for our final break of the hour. Thank you so much for being with me for those last several hours as we tracked all those live events from across the world. My name is Bowen Kedrovich. I'll see you back here tomorrow at the same time.

0: Thank you all for joining us here at Live Now from Fox as we are taking a live look at the Capitol building over in Washington, D.C. Time right now here on the East Coast is 4:57 in the morning. On the West Coast, it is 1:57 a.m. My name is Carol Lajara, and thank you to my colleague Bowen Kodrovich, guiding you throughout the last several hours, keeping you up to date and showcasing live looks from around the world. I'll be doing the same. Let's continue with the event that we had just before the commercial break. We're going to be listening in to the British Foreign Secretary. He is delivering a keynote speech while on a trip to Thailand.
1: MPPs must take action to end the wasteful duplication of their processes. Every unnecessary delay
2: means jobs not created, schools not rebuilt, and communities left vulnerable. So this is just a summary of some of the ideas we have for our G20 presidency. We want to see action on debt, private sector mobilization, resilience, and on fragile states. And this is work I will take forward with my colleague and friend, the Chancellor John Healey. I think it's important also, though, to acknowledge that we can only shape our ideas with you in this room, with partners across the global south, and with others, including civil society and others, mobilizing for change. I'm not one of those politicians who believes that politics should be left to politicians. Politics is about everybody. It's about popular movements, it's about campaigners, it's about policy advocates, it's about the whole range of civil society. Let me then end finally, though, with this thought. So I said earlier that there was a perfect storm of challenges facing the world, the biggest set of challenges since 1945. But in case we are daunted by the challenges, I think we should think of the spirit of that generation that rebuilt the world anew after 1945. My parents were part of that generation. They were refugees from the Nazis. They saw the world rebuilt after World War II. The UN, the Bretton Woods institutions, the Universal Declaration of Human Rights. And all of those have their flaws, but I make this point because I think it's so important for us to remember as we face these challenges in our generation. That generation faced absolutely enormous challenges, but they didn't lower their sights, they raised them. They raised their sights, and they built the world anew, as I said. And I think what's so important in the era that we live in, and I think our Prime Minister is a fantastic exemplar of this, is this same spirit of boldness should call us today. In this generation, to build the world anew and to defend our values of solidarity, justice, and equality. And together, Global South and Global North, we should all take that spirit forward in the work we do in the months and years ahead. And on behalf of the UK government, I pledge that we will play our part working with others in that spirit. Thank you so much, everybody.
3: Foreign Secretary of the United Kingdom, Ed Miliband, will now be joined on stage by the chair of the G20 Africa Expert Panel and former Minister of Finance of South Africa, Trevor Manuel, the co-chair of IDA 22 and former Minister of Finance of Indonesia, Sri Mulyani Indrawati, and moderator, Shriti Vadera. The World Bank Private Sector Investment Lab, and former UK government advisor and minister.
2: I want that guy coming with me everywhere, actually. Whoever he is, I want him to be made known to me. Shriti, you need the microphone nearer to you.
4: Does that work?
2: You need a microphone that works then.
4: Is that better?
5: Yeah.
4: And she was also, by the way, the
5: managing director of the World Bank, and she was the chief operating officer. And very importantly for us today, she's going to chair the IDA 22 replenishment round. And by the way, she also chaired the finance ministers of the G20. And here's another one who chaired another finance ministers of the G20, Trevor. In fact, you did such a good job, that was the last one that was only finance ministers. After that, two heads and finance ministers. He's the longest, was the longest serving finance minister in the Democratic South Africa, chair of the World Bank, of the Development Committee, chair of the IMF Governors, chair of the South Africa G20 Africa Expert Panel, of the UN Expert Panel on Debt. I don't know, I could go on for a long time.
6: Don't.
5: So, Ed, you should be.
7: I am, I promise.
5: Can I ask you, Ed talked about the impact of extreme climate events on countries, the cost of resilience is going up. Do you think?
0: All right, so we are watching this panel discussion that's about to get underway featuring the British Foreign Secretary. He is on a trip to Bangkok, Thailand, and he just delivered a keynote address. Unfortunately, it doesn't seem like the microphones are working too well. I'm going to lift up the audio, but if it's not situated, we are going to pivot from this. But let's keep watching.
8: I mean, I come from Indonesia, archipelago country with very obvious this climate change implication. So both the adaptation and mitigation will require money, and that's why the question is, do we have enough money from the international financial institution as well as from private sector and your own domestic resources? So the ability of the country to organize and mobilize funding is very important. And many of them maybe have a political will, but even if you have political will, you need to have a capacity building. Whether you are going to mainstream your climate change within your own budget, you are going to also, for a big country like Indonesia, the coordination between national government, local government, public, private, domestic and global is going to be very important. That's where maybe the complication, and that's why when you say fast enough, is something which is not there. We can discuss, especially during this kind of meeting, annual meeting, spring meeting, but usually the progress is slow. So I really like the foreign minister of UK with all those very, very strong and very, very, what do you call it, energetic, to try to bring this leadership again, because to be very frank, today I visited, I met, and I also attended many of meetings. The view is very gloomy about the global environment leadership as well as this collaboration. So yes, the money, the speed, and the capacity is very important. The question is how international financial institution, MDBs in this case, the World Bank play a very, very important role. I think Ajay doing quite a lot in not only mobilizing public fund, but also private fund. But again, I think many country is going to still now facing with a higher yield of the global bonds. It's even more difficult. The second one, especially for the low income and fragile state, that Ed Miliband mentioned earlier, this is going to be even more critical, but also desperately needed. And that's why the IDA 22 replenishment is going to be very, very critical. I do hope the UK is going to play this role, not only just leadership within, but also across, not only G7, G20, but also globally. This kind of voice need to be continue voicing stronger and everywhere, because all country now is tend to be inward looking. They are closing, they are building the barrier both on trade, investment, as well as in terms of what you call it, their own need. Food security, energy security, the ability to adapt with this climate change will require a lot of money, knowledge, capacity, and that's why this collaboration will really need it.
5: Thank you. Ed, you said that climate change is a national security issue. So how is that going to change? How are you changing the UK UK's approach to development finance, to international partnerships?
2: Well, look, I think it's an important question. The reason I say this thing about the national security issue is I think we've seen this evolution on climate from it being an issue just about future generations to then becoming an issue of energy security, economic growth, and resilience. And I feel like we need to take this next step, which is for a country like the UK, and indeed every country across the world, this is now a national security issue.

0: question, because when we think about the potential threat that climate breakdown presents, these can't be confined within borders. This is going to these effects are going to cross borders, and we're shortly going to appoint an envoy on climate as a national security issue, precisely from a security background, precisely to take it, if you like, out of the climate and energy box and into this national security box. And why is that important? I think it's partly to get countries to face up to the, including Britain, to face up to the potential implications and what it means for preparedness, for early warning systems, and for cooperation across borders. On the question of climate finance, because then this goes to the question of climate finance. Look, this is hard. I think the point I would make, two points I would make. One, as we think about how do we leverage the balance sheets of the MDBs better, it's absolutely going to be about climate resilience in part, not only that, but very much in part. Secondly, look, there is a sort of a glass half full, glass half empty thing here. The thing I always think about climate is you can either see the multilateral process as a failure, which I don't agree with, or you can say, when the Copenhagen summit failed in 2009, we were heading for a 4-degree world. Now we're heading for a 2.5-degree world. That's bad, but the world has made progress. You'll remember at the times, I think you were involved with it, Gordon Brown made this promise of $100 billion of finance for developing countries. It was delivered late, but it was eventually delivered. So, look, multilateralism is hard. It is particularly under strain at the moment, but it is our best hope, and we have to defend it, including in relation to climate.
1: Trevor, can we move to debt? Ed talked about the severity of the liquidity crisis that is going to face countries. We were at the CGD event this morning, talking about the Rockefeller report on a debt reset, an overall reset. Do you think that we can address the debt issue in a way that unlocks finance for growth?
2: Thanks, Sriti. Just before getting to debt, I want to make a point, picking up on what Ed said earlier about the 1945 generation.
1: Yeah.
2: There was a further generation. You know, we sat at the annual meetings in 2008 when there wasn't a finance minister in sight. Everybody was on the phone. Banks were going to the wall. Sriti and I had just worked on a report to restructure the IMF. The report was dumped because ministers weren't there to support it, but be that as it may. But by the time we got to Docklands in April of 2009, there was a plan on the table. It's a similar kind of moment. We must not underplay the opportunity that this presents for leadership, and as Gordon provided leadership, I hope, Ed, I don't want to load too many things on your shoulders, but this is the kind of moment where leadership steps up to the plate. The issues of debt are fundamentally important. They are, on the one hand, structural, and on the other hand, avoidable. We've got to deal with both aspects.
1: Yeah.
2: And we must also work, as we do with countries in the developing world, and the Africa Expert Panel still continues, notwithstanding the fact that we've kind of been marginally ejected from the G20, I hope it's for a while. But the panel continues because we have to deal with these matters. One of our panelists, Masood is also a panelist, and one of our panelists is sitting right here. And we have to ensure that we can deal with these issues. It does mean that we mobilize the countries, that we get drilled down into the metrics of what present and assist countries. I think that the launch this week of the debtors platform is an important part of that. We need a voice for borrowing countries to be able to talk to each other in the same way as the Paris Club has always provided that at a different level to creditors. And that is an important step forward. A debt will be there, but it needs to be managed, and we need to drill through some of these things. And one of our other panelists, Peter Hendry, has done an amazing body of work on the IFC that demonstrates that the IFC from infrastructure on the African continent makes 5.7, 5.8 times what they would

We're continuing to listen into this panel discussion happening over in Thailand, featuring the British Foreign Secretary. We're going to step away for a brief commercial break. We'll continue with more of these live events in just 2 minutes.

0: Thanks for staying with us here at Live Now from Fox. Heading back out to this panel discussion taking place over in Thailand, where it is really talking about the future of the international financial system.
1: Fail, you actually have the ability with the technology and the information system with the AI, it can detect earlier. So it will change and radically change the way the MDB work, and I do hope this is going to be something that will work within the next 5 to 10 years. What does it mean in terms of the 10 years from now? All the borrower, because I was the borrower, I also that part of the management. If borrower always say that we want to have our own leadership, we are the one who lead the process. But it does mean that when you want to lead, you should know what you're doing. I mean, don't ask in this case the creditor or whoever is going to investors to say that you should follow me, but you don't know where you're going. Or in this case, obviously, the governance is so weak or questionable and so on. So the borrower side need, if you want to have the ownership and be leaders, then you have to really improve your policy to be sound. Institutions should be strengthened. That requires a lot of technical assistance for sure. But at the same time, the ownership is important. Then you are talking about speed, which can be done through benchmarking and all business process. And in the next 10 years, we really want to see the MDBs is going to give more volume because they really use all space within their balance sheet to be able to lend more. And then the last one is, of course, ability to crowd in the private sector, whether you are talking on insurance risk, and we discuss quite a lot, private sector participation need to be continued develop, and that the mindset of many government or public finance as well as public institution really need to be quite open-minded on this private sector participation.
2: Thank you. Trevor, any last word from you about what else we need to do, the data, the processes, the capital that's spare the most, as you should say. What more do we need to do to unlock financing growth?
3: I think that there needs

0: to be a re-engineering of private capital and how it's allocated. One of the challenges of the past two decades is that we are actually victims of the success of regulators. So the emphasis on financial regulation means that a lot of capital that otherwise would have been there squeezed out, shareholders take their cut early. The shift from defined benefit to defined contribution also means that the interests of pensioners is differently structured. But we have to look at the way in which the arrangements are re-engineered. It's fundamentally important, and I think leadership from governments and the MDBs can make a very significant contribution, not towards profligacy, but for a reordering so that the capital that's required will be available when it's needed. Thanks.
1: Thank you. And you just stepped down as chair of a large global insurer, so you can say this with some authority.
0: When you only has been, you have rights.
1: Ed, before we open up to the audience, you said very proudly in your remarks, partnership with emerging developing economies is at the centre. So, while it is one of the most difficult times to be trying to reach agreements on anything, what would you like to see as the legacy of the UK G20 presidency?
2: Well, look, I'll answer it. Let me just say one thing just that occurs to me. This Standard & Poor's report, which said how much more capital could be mobilized from the balance sheets, is interesting because the question is, why did they say that? It's because the risks of lending to emerging markets had been overestimated, and the risk of default had been overestimated. And there is something interesting here, and it's a piece of sort of, in a way, good news about the potential. In terms of what your question, I'd say three things which are in my remarks, really. Finding ways in which we leverage balance sheets to open up fiscal space, making significantly more progress on private sector capital mobilization, and the work you've done and others on asset classes and so on, I think is really, really inspiring. And there is real, Will, Doug Peterson's role, Ajay's role in developing that work. And then thirdly, this question of resilience. You know, in a way, some people call it climate, some people call it resilience, whatever we want to call it, I think we can't ignore, and I say this partly because of my background as a former energy minister, but we just can't ignore the absolute peril that many countries find themselves in from on climate and from climate breakdown. And the ways in which we can help countries strengthen their resilience, the ways we can help develop the early warning systems, the ways we can help countries, actually, if problems hit, be able to address them, I think is crucial. So they're the three biggest priorities we have.
1: That's great. We are a little bit short of time, but I'm going to just open up for maybe two quick questions.
3: Sarah Newey,
1: do you have a question? I can't.
3: Hi, I'm Sarah Newey from the Global Health Security section of the Telegraph newspaper. My question is for Ed. The UK's aid budget is heading towards 0.2%, and you're going to be part of the cabinet that decided on those cuts. So you were talking about debt. Do you see debt relief and new solutions around debt as an alternative to raising aid funding?
2: I think I'm recognising the fiscal constraints we face, and look, these decisions are a matter for the Chancellor, as you know. But in a sense, I think part of the job of us as politicians is to recognise the world we're in, including fiscal constraints, including the reductions we've seen in aid spending, and then think, how do we make a difference, including in our G20 presidency year? And that's why I'm talking about this question of the balance sheets of the MDBs. We know progress has been made in this. I firmly believe, on the basis of the evidence, that in the coming 12 months, we can make progress on this. And I think our job is

0: not to be constrained or imprisoned by circumstances, but to accept the world as it is and then find ways of acting. And that's why I think there is an exciting agenda here, and an exciting agenda that actually combines the work of the MDBs, the work of governments, the work of private sector working together.
1: Thank you. I think I saw Kate from the Children's and Muslim Fund Foundation. Thank you, Shruti. As Foreign Secretary, I'm wondering how you're going to go about building coalitions, because you have a very clear agenda, and as Masood said, there are lots of proposals, because we need to build co-ownership within the G20, but also, as the panel have said, much beyond, so that the structural changes can be made as well as the urgent changes. So how would you approach coalition building, and how would you explain the UK's role to the UK public as we do that?
0: Look, Kay, you have fantastic expertise on this. I think it goes to the point I made about values and interests, and I think both of them are important. I think the UK public wants us to see us tackling the injustices and suffering that there is in the world. It is also in our direct self-interest to do that, because climate breakdown is a collective action problem. Unless we tackle it together, we're certainly not going to succeed, and the UK will be exposed. You know, fragile states, and this is where, you know, aid spending continues to play an important role. You know, fragile states aren't just problems in those states; they are problems that come to Britain. So, I think we have to make the case on both grounds, and. Just on your broader point about coalitions, I think that, you know, the involvement of civil society in this is incredibly important. I think we saw that in the 2000s, and I'm not saying it's the same era as the 2000s, but I think the voice of civil society, the role of thought leadership from civil society, from policymakers, from academics, from those outside government is incredibly important as well, and I look forward to building those coalitions.
2: Thank you. That's a very big agenda, so, you know, it's going to be a tough 18 months ahead. Can I just ask you all to thank the panel for and Ed for his remarks.

welcome to the stage the Managing Director of International Policy at the Rockefeller Foundation, Christina Siegel Knowles.

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1: We are continuing to watch this event coming out of Bangkok in Thailand. You just heard a panel discussion on the future of the international financial system. And it does appear that we have just lost the shot. So we're going to use this opportunity to step away for a quick commercial break. Stay with us. Much more live coverage in 2 minutes.

Time right now is 5:30 here on the East Coast and 2:30 in the morning on the West Coast. We're anticipating a live event to get underway in just a few moments, really at any second. NATO Secretary General Mark Rutte is going to be joined by the Prime Minister of Estonia. Both of them are going to be making joint remarks. And this is the image that we have, the slate in anticipation for this event. So as you can see, 11:25 local time there, would have been 5:25 a.m. Eastern time here. So they're running a bit behind, but as soon as that gets underway, we'll take it for you live and in full, as we always do. Let's also track some more of the top stories that we have been following closely, specifically out of the Middle East. I want to bring us to a live image that we have of the Strait of Hormuz, courtesy of Marine Traffic. But I want to focus on some of the latest developments in Saudi Arabia. The Associated Press is reporting that new explosions have been heard in the Saudi capital of Riyadh. Residents said that on Wednesday, and blame again quickly fell on the Iran-backed Houthi rebels in neighboring Yemen. We also have a social media post here, courtesy of officials in Saudi Arabia. They issued this a few moments ago, saying the danger has passed in Riyadh City. For your safety, continue following the civil defense instructions and avoid gathering and filming in case of emergency.

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1: So we are listening in here to the Estonian Prime Minister. Unfortunately, I was waiting to see if possibly we could get some English translation. It's not seeming like at the moment that's going to be happening. So we're going to pivot from this. NATO Secretary General Mark Rutte, though, is there in attendance. Hopefully he makes his remarks in English and we can take them live for you here. At the same time, though, while I was listening into some of these comments, you can tell that they are speaking on the situation between Russia and Ukraine, which does continue to intensify and escalate. This comes as just last Friday, President Trump made a deal with Russian President Vladimir Putin to acquire more diesel from the country. Ukrainian President Zelensky has continued to keep the public up to date with how the war is looking and some of the most recent attacks. Earlier today, he did issue a post on social media that I'll get to in just a moment, but it does seem like Mark Rutte, the Secretary General at NATO, is about to speak.
2: We have just discussed how we keep NATO strong and Estonia secure. NATO is with you in the air. You mentioned it. Allied fighters jets at Ameri help protect the skies. On September 1st, Turkish jets scrambled from Ameri after a drone crossed Estonia's border. And that is the mission doing its job. Across NATO's eastern flank, we are strengthening our integrated air and missile defense so that there is greater protection against the full range of airborne threats. NATO will keep this shield in place over Estonia, over the Baltic region and beyond. NATO is with you on the ground. Thank you for hosting the UK Forward Land Forces at Tapa. And since July, the first German-Netherlands Corps has held tactical command for the land defense of Estonia and Latvia. And NATO is with you at sea, where Baltic Sentry continues to stand guard against potential threats, including to our critical undersea infrastructure. We are with you, and it is clear that you are with NATO too, making crucial contributions to our collective defense. You host the Cooperative Cyber Defense Center of Excellence. You host a Diana National Hub. Your forces train hard, including in Exercise Springstorm. You don't just rely on the alliance, Estonia strengthens it. You are leading on defense investment. Core defense spending this year is indeed above 5% of GDP, among the highest in the whole of NATO. Estonia doesn't just meet its commitments, it sets the standards. On Ukraine, you have shown exceptional leadership. Since 2022, more than 850 million euros in military assistance and several thousand Ukrainian soldiers trained. You remain committed to support Ukraine with at least 0.25% of GDP. And in January, Tallinn will host the Ukraine Recovery Conference. This is a clear signal that Estonia's commitment to Ukraine goes beyond military support. It is about helping to rebuild what Russia has destroyed, strengthening Ukraine's institutions and securing Ukraine's future. But with winter coming and with Russia's aggression unrelenting, allies need to do more, especially in support of air defense. Russia continues its attacks on Ukrainian civilians, and it continues its hybrid campaign against NATO allies. The arson at Milrem Robotics, which Estonia attributed to the Russian special services, is part of that campaign. Putin is trying to weaken our resolve and stop our support for Ukraine. But Russia is failing. It is failing on the battlefield in Ukraine, and we will not be intimidated. Prime Minister, dear Kristen, Estonia is doing its share for the alliance and more than its share for Ukraine. I want to thank you for your leadership and for all that Estonia is doing.
3: Thank you.
2: Thank you so much.
3: Thank you.
4: Now we will take questions. Please state your name and media outlet and indicate whom your question is addressed to.
5: Thank you. Tarmo Maibrick, TV3, and questions to both of you. As you mentioned, Europe has seen a significant rise of so-called hybrid attacks with links to Russia. Just yesterday, British MI5 Director General stated that Russia remains aggressor number one. The Russian military and intelligence services are their attempts, end of quote. Isn't it time to say Russia is staging a shadow war against Europe and is a sponsor of terrorism such as Iran has been named? Also, I would like to know, Mr. Rutte, you are widely known as a pragmatic politician, but against Russia, pragmatism is not the answer, and Russia's sabotage and hybrid attacks have not seen a concrete response from NATO. So how long is NATO willing to endure these attacks? And also, have you called Mr. Trump, considering the fact that SpaceX has downscaled the speed of Starlink for Ukrainians, and Americans also have said that this is a problematic case?
2: Well, on that second question, I think the president was very clear yesterday when he had a short moment with the media leaving the White House for a campaign event when he said intelligence sharing has not stopped. On your first question, when it comes to all this hybrid and cyber and other stuff the Russians are doing, we have trained and prepared for this. We have all the response options we need. You will not always see them. They will not always be public. It will not always be tit for tat. Sometimes it will be symmetric, sometimes anti-symmetric. You have seen what we did with Baltic Sentry in reaction to the cutting of the undersea sea cable late December 2024 between Estonia and Finland. That led to the launch of Baltic Sentry in January 2025. So that was visible. It will not always be visible what we are doing. But here's the main thing. We are stronger. Russia is not in a good place. These hybrid attacks and whatever it is are a sign of weakness. What they love us to do is to talk about it the whole day and to be rattled and to have press conferences on it. We're not going to do that. We will react where we need to react. Again, not always visible. But the most important thing is that we will continue what we need to do. Stay calm, carry on, which means investing in defense, but particularly making sure that Ukraine has what it needs and continue what it needs to stay strong in the fight. And therefore, this announcement by this Prime Minister of Estonia, again supplying Pearl, which is this crucial program of U.S. gear still from yesterday, today and tomorrow, going into Ukraine, paid for by Europeans to support that, is crucial. It is the best answer we can give to any Russian hybrid attack.
6: I will add to that that I absolutely do agree with Mark that the reason why Russia is using hybrid warfare, and the question is, what is hybrid? Because hybrid car usually is a car. They are using this kind of hybrid operations is that Putin is losing this kind of cognitive warfare or image warfare. He said that he will be in 3 days. It was a special operation to be in Kiev. Yeah, he almost was, but it's 5th year. And when I was in August in Ukraine, they said that this year the numbers are that Russia has conquered about 900 square kilometers and Ukraine has liberated about 800. So you can see that how it's going. It's not going well for Putin. And at the same time, the warehouses are burning, Ust-Luga, Primorsk are burning, different kind of refineries are burning, and also now data centers are burning, and probably some of the bots and Russian propaganda is going down. So that's why he is using this kind of scare tactics all over the Europe, and as Mark said, that for us it's a sign of weakness, not the sign of confidence, because the message is that he tries us to think about ourselves, not about Ukraine, but we're still delivering to Ukraine. We're delivering weapons, we're delivering support. So that is the main message, that we are supporting Ukraine more, not less, even though Russia is doing these kind of hybrid operations.
4: Let's take the next question.
3: I'm Ryan Kohli from Finnish National Broadcasting Company. Estonia's foreign minister has said recently in an interview that NATO could cut off Russia's access to Gulf of Finland and further Baltic Sea within hours following possible Russian attack on alliance. Is this an agreed NATO position, this kind of measure, including Finland's, or is it Estonia's national assessment? And regarding to that, Sakur Grinkevich gave a speech on theory of victory in Warsaw. What is your assessment of truth? Russia foolish enough to consider attacking any of NATO countries? Thank you.
2: We don't think so, and we see no imminent threat against NATO territory, and if we would see a build-up, we will react to it. But the message from General Klinkevich, the Supreme Allied Commander, in his speech on Monday was totally clear. And the message is this, that we will defend every inch of Allied territory, whether people are living there or not, whether it is close to Paris, close to Tallinn, close to Washington, or close to Ottawa. We will defend every inch of Allied territory. We have all the plans in place. We are prepared for that. We have the forward land forces all along the eastern flank of NATO. So that message is clear. Of course, what we will exactly do if the Russians are stupid enough to attack, and what we will then do, you will see then. So I will not go into that, but you can be assured we will defend ourselves. But he was also clear that this is a defensive alliance. We will never, ever mount an attack toward anyone else, because that is not in our interest. We are a defensive alliance. We want to protect our way of life, our interests, our values, our cultures, our countries. That's what we are here to do, not to attack anyone.
6: Mm-hmm. But the question, I would say that the message is quite clear, as Mark said, that NATO is a defensive alliance, but if attacked, starting from the first square meter,
2: yeah,
6: we will respond. And we are also a member of NATO. We are the NATO. So that is the first thing. Second thing is that NATO has different kind of plans with different kind of situations. These are not public for good reasons, because also Russians can watch the press conferences. They have also TVs still, which is a bad thing. But on the details on the Baltic Sea, I would say that everybody can watch at the Hormuz Strait and can imagine what will happen here if Russia will attack us. So they can put one and one together. Thank you.
4: Thank you. This concludes the press conference.
2: Thank you.
1: And we were listening in there to a press conference hosted by NATO Chief Mark Rutte and also the Estonian Prime Minister. We're going to step away for a brief commercial break. Stay with us. Much more live coverage in just 2 minutes.

Just before the commercial break, we were showcasing a live press conference featuring NATO Secretary General Mark Rutte and also the Estonian Prime Minister. They did take some questions from members of the press. Some of them were focused on the situation between Russia and Ukraine. Later on today, by the way, I do want to give a heads up to everyone that President Zelensky is set to meet with UK Prime Minister Andy Burnham. We're not entirely sure if we're going to get live pictures from that meeting, but we'll keep you updated if we do, and if they make some comments after they meet. Now, Kyiv and its European supporters are racing to shore up Ukrainian defenses amid Russia's escalating bombardment and doubts about the Trump administration's commitment to helping Ukraine fend off Moscow's invasion, which began back in February of 2022. This also comes as just last week on Friday, President Trump made a deal with President Putin for the U.S. to acquire diesel from Russia. I want to take us out to a social media post courtesy of Ukrainian President Zelensky. It's quite lengthy, but he says this. Overnight, the Russians used 39 ballistic missiles and more than 120 attack drones and loitering munitions against our energy and critical infrastructure in Kyiv, the Kyiv region, and Kharkiv. A targeted Russian ballistic missile strike specifically against energy infrastructure, the very infrastructure covered by the ceasefire announced by the American president. The strike was entirely deliberate and demonstrative of its scale. Russia has never before shown such ostentatious disrespect toward the United States. Russia does not consider the American president's statement strong. Unfortunately, at least 600,000 people are now without power. Outages could become even more widespread. Unfortunately, there is significant damage to facilities and equipment. All 26 facilities of our power system and 4 facilities in the oil and gas sector. I am grateful to the repair crews, all Ukrainian energy workers, and the personnel of the State Emergency Service of Ukraine for all their efforts to address the aftermath of this Russian strike. Tragically, there have been fatalities and injuries. We ask America and everyone in the world who does not turn a blind eye to reality to respond, and to respond forcefully. Russia has squandered the opportunity for de-escalation and has clearly chosen to continue its insane war of annihilation. We ask President Trump to impose strong sanctions on Russia, especially since the Lindsey Graham bill, which was recently passed and signed into law, authorizes and regulates such measures. The American president has all the effective and necessary tools to bring peace closer through strength, justice, and pressure on the aggressor. We ask for additional packages of Patriot missile interceptors for Ukraine. It is entirely fair for us to tell the United States, Europe, and all our partners that no country in the world should be left alone to face such a deranged and pro-war actor as Russia. I am grateful to everyone who helps Ukraine. Peace can only come through strength, and we ask America to remember this principle of Reagan's. Glory to Ukraine. I did read it in full because he offered a lot of details as to how the situation is looking down there in Ukraine, especially since a ceasefire, an energy ceasefire, was announced by President Trump over the weekend as well. UK Prime Minister Andy Burnham also issuing this social media post, saying Russia has intensified its strikes on Ukrainian energy infrastructure over the weekend. This is an attack on Ukrainian civilians, plunging them into cold and darkness. The UK strongly supports President Trump's call today for a sustained energy ceasefire to start now. I discussed this with Zelensky yesterday. Ukraine is ready if Russia stops its attacks and is the best route to get energy and fuel back into the world markets. Of course, the world markets have been rattled ever since the US and Iran started their war, causing a lot of major disruptions at the Strait of Hormuz. We're going to step away for a quick commercial break. Stay with us. Much more of your top stories when we come back.

Time right now is 5:57 in the morning on the East Coast, 2:57 on the West Coast. My name is Coral Lajara, and here we focused on a lot of live events and live looks from around the world. If you've been joining us early in the mornings for the past couple of weeks, we have been showcasing protests that are happening all across France as students are taking to the streets to protest against the education system. Today, we're not taking you out to France. We're actually taking you out to Albania with these live images that we are also just getting into our newsroom. Again, students here also protesting education. They are gathering outside the education ministry. They're protesting university conditions, tuition fees, financial support, and job prospects after graduation.

Grazie a tutti.

We're continuing to take these live images coming out of Albania. As always, viewer discretion is advised. We're seeing a lot of students here protesting out on the street. You saw them kind of tearing apart the floors there, the sidewalk, and

Thanks for staying with us here at Live Now from Fox on this Wednesday. I'm going to take us back out to images that we have over in Albania. We've been covering student protests happening around the world. Specifically, we were focused on France over the last couple of weeks. But we're seeing a similar situation unfold at this time in Albania as well. Students taking to the streets here to protest the cost of education.

Thank you.

We are continuing to showcase these live images coming out of Albania as students here taking to the streets to protest the cost of education. We have to step away for a brief commercial break. When we come back, we'll continue to follow more of the day's top stories. Stay with us.

0: Thank you all for staying with us here at Live Now from Fox. I want to turn it over to a story that we have been covering for the last several days, and we brought it to you as breaking news. Taking a look at a social media post courtesy of the Associated Press said a man killed on a roller coaster at Six Flags over Georgia was thrown from the ride and struck other patrons. That's according to police. Our team at Fox 5 in Atlanta also following this closely, and the man who was killed in that incident has been identified. Fox 5 issuing this social media post saying, quote, "He was the sunshine of our family. Loved ones, a 42-year-old Hassan Karim, an Atlanta educator who beat cancer twice, want the world to remember the generous life he lived following Monday's tragedy at Six Flags over Georgia." Now, a lot of questions do remain as to what comes next potentially for the family and anyone else who has been impacted by this incident. Joining us next into the program is Sam Mirodrovsky. He is a legal analyst, and he's here to break down some of what we could see going forward. Sam, good morning.
1: Carell, good morning. How are you?
0: I'm doing well. Thanks for taking the time to join us here. Obviously, this investigation is still ongoing. It happened on Monday, so there's a lot of pieces to kind of get together. But I want to look ahead and think about the legal strategy going forward. It's not just the person who died. It's the family members, the people that were at the park that have all been affected. So let's just start with this. What must the family prove, the family of the victim, what must they prove if they want to go forward with any kind of lawsuit against Six Flags?
1: Yeah, so this is it's a great question, right? This is the beginning of it all. I'm a personal injury attorney. This is what I do. These are the kind of cases that I handle. And the very first step here is actually figuring out why it happened, right? We understand from eyewitnesses that this gentleman basically became freed from the ride. And that's not supposed to happen. They've got this clamshell mechanism that the manufacturer puts in place with, you know, with positive locking. I mean, it literally requires power to unlock the bar that comes down and holds you into place. That obviously failed. And there was an interesting tidbit about this because some of the witnesses there that had been on the ride were reporting that there was a weird clicking noise coming from the bar, that ride operators were forced to come back and re-secure passengers before this fatal incident. There was maybe even a couple of seats that were had to be empty because or not have riders on them because they apparently the restraints weren't working properly. So this all was these are all details, right, that don't prove anything yet, but suggest that there was some kind of a failure. And if there was a failure, then you start to make the strategy of how to proceed with the case becomes a lot more clear.
0: And that really brings me to my next question, Sam, which is how will investigators effectively determine what

0: actually happened? I mean, there's a lot of things that could have happened, whether the restraint malfunctioned or it wasn't properly secured. What are the steps to get to the final determination?
1: Well, there's going to be a comprehensive investigation. And by the way, this is going to be a very technical investigation because they're going to take apart this particular the unit that this gentleman was in. They're going to take that particular train and disassemble it. They'll remove it offsite and take it. It's not only evidence in a potential lawsuit. They're going to be looking. I assume there will be investigators from the state looking at any kind of potential criminal liability if there was criminal negligence. So they're going to look at that and see what happens. And remember, they're kind of in these cases, right? When you start to get to, you know, the cause of an accident like this, there are two clear paths, right? Either the ride operator, right? So Six Flags, in this case, the people working the ride did something wrong. And that is negligence against the park. And then, of course, unlike Disney, for example, who makes its own rides, the famous Imagineers, Six Flags buys these rides. The manufacturer of this ride is very well known. And again, it could be a product failure, in which case it's a product defect case. And, it, you know, I, we're getting ahead of it because we don't have all the information and the investigation hasn't, you know, has barely begun. But I would imagine it'd be very likely, based on what we've heard from eyewitnesses with the clicking noise and with the, and then the ride operators, knowing that there was a problem, still sending the ride, deploying the ride, and having this gentleman and others go on the ride. I would imagine there's going to be both negligence and product liability pled in this case. I would not be surprised if everyone gets sued.
0: So that's interesting because that was going to be my next question. Who is really going to face the consequences of this, whether it's Six Flags or, you know, the maker of this ride? But you're saying that potentially everybody could be hit with some of these lawsuits.
1: Yeah. And the other thing, well, sure. And when I say everybody, I mean there's I think the firm is Bolliger and Mabillard is the manufacturer of the ride. They're a Swiss company, reputable, started back in the 80s. They haven't been, and it may be because they've settled out of court, but they really don't have a prominent history of lawsuits against them, personal injury suits against them. But they certainly, if there is a problem with the ride and if the mechanism securing this gentleman in place, if it malfunctioned, they're definitely going to be sued along with the park.
0: So I'm glad you mentioned the manufacturer, the maker of this ride, and also talking about the park, because I want to look at it from their perspective as well. Taking a look at a social media post courtesy of the Associated Press, it said Six Flags temporarily closed 9 roller coasters across 6 amusement parks on Monday after one person died and several others were injured in an incident involving a coaster in Georgia. Is this part of their strategy, Zam, as they look ahead and wait to see potentially the lawsuits that they're going to get? Is this them, you know, protecting themselves? And what kind of course do major companies like Six Flags, like the manufacturers, how are they going to defend themselves?
1: You know, it's funny you bring up the closures, right? Because these are, we call this post-remedial measures. You know, it's not admissible in court generally. But it's the steps that a potential lawsuit victim, a defendant takes after an incident has happened. It's corrective steps. Notice that of the 6 closures, all but one are manufactured by B&M, the company we were just talking about. And in fact, there are chains outside of Six Flags that also closed 2 B&M rides. So, you know, looking at this, it is an interesting thing. The clearly, they are concerned about this locking mechanism that is proprietary, for the most part, proprietary to B&M. The ride itself stayed on the tracks. The ride did everything it was supposed to do, except secure this gentleman in his seat. And the fact that he came loose, now the parks are looking at all of these rides that I think the common connector here is that they all have the same clamshell type restraint. And before they figure out what went wrong with the ride here, they won't know if the other rides will do the same thing. So very important for them to do this.
0: My final question today, Sam, because obviously right now we're at the beginning stages, a lot of questions still waiting to be answered here. But the other perspective I want to focus on are the people that were at the park, the witnesses. This is a social media post courtesy of Fox News. It says the day at Six Flags turns into a nightmare as a witness describes seeing a man fly from a roller coaster to his reported death in the woods. She said, quote, "I knew what I saw. I just see somebody fly out and just fly into the woods." So very traumatic instances here. And some people were injured. We had the one death, but others were injured as well. So what kind of standing do patrons at the park, witnesses, what could they do potentially going forward to also sue the park because of the distress that they suffered?
1: Well, it's interesting. It could be obviously the people that were on the ride, because when the gentleman fell, I understand he struck other people, right? So and so there were some injuries. I'm not sure how significant, but those people all have standing in their own right for an injury claim, negligence, product defect, whatever it is that's brought. The bystanders, can be more a little bit more nuanced, right? But if you witness something that causes you distress, you could, and it depends on the jurisdiction, have something called a negligent infliction of emotional distress claim, and you do have standing to sue for that. But there's always very specific rules about what's permitted and what isn't. Some jurisdictions allow all sorts of claims to be brought. Some are very narrow and define them in scope. So those people may or may not have a case, but certainly I feel for them, and I think what happened to them and what witnessing this must have been just absolutely horrific. I can't imagine.
0: Sam Mirjovsky, a legal analyst, also an attorney. Thank you for joining us this morning to kind of break down what we could see coming next with the death of the man at the roller coaster in Georgia. We look forward to checking in with you soon as the story develops.
1: Thank you, Carell.
0: Of course. You take care. We are going to step away for a brief commercial break. Stay with us. Much more live coverage in 2 minutes.

in Albania. We were showcasing some of these scenes a little earlier on this morning with students throwing bricks that they were taking from sidewalks that they tore apart at the Education Ministry building. And now you can see that hoses are being used against these protesters. Police and law enforcement have been out in full force trying to get things under control. We have two separate vantage points here, courtesy of photographers on the ground. Let's watch this live.

0: If you're just joining us here at Live Now from Fox, we are showcasing some of these images coming out of Albania. And it does seem that both of the vantage points we have on the screen are at the same location, just a little bit different with each photographer. So I'm going to bring one of them here in full. Police have come out to some scenes that have turned chaotic at some moments there, as students have taken to the streets to protest against education costs. This is courtesy of a feed from the Associated Press. I'm working to gather some more information on exactly a breakdown on some of these costs that students are protesting against. But here, we also know through reporting that some of these protests turned violent overnight from Tuesday into Wednesday, with demonstrators smashing shop windows and rioting as police used tear gas to disperse the crowds. Students joined an anti-government movement known as Flamingo, which is calling for the resignation of Prime Minister Edi Rama over allegations of widespread corruption. I'm going to continue to lift up the audio here as we showcase these images. Viewer discretion is advised.
1: Good morning.

time right now is 6:56 on the East Coast and 3:56 in the morning on the West Coast. My name is Carole Lajara, and we are continuing to follow some more of your major breaking news stories from all over the world. Just before the commercial break, we were showcasing live images coming out of Albania as students are taking to the streets to protest education costs. Here, there is a wall of law enforcement officers, and sometimes these scenes have gotten chaotic and even violent, especially in the overnight hours in Albania from Tuesday into Wednesday. We'll keep an eye out on this feed and bring you any more of these looks as we continue to get them. But I also want to preview some more of the live events that we are expecting later on today. UK Prime Minister Andy Burnham is set to meet with Ukrainian President Volodymyr Zelensky. This comes as the war between Russia and Ukraine continues to rage on. And also, President Trump made a deal with President Putin last Friday to acquire diesel from the country. Which brings me to our next point. We always like to include our viewers into these conversations. And we've noticed that many of you have questions about this specific diesel deal. So later on today at 7:30 a.m. Eastern Time, we're going to be welcoming an expert to answer some of the questions that you may have. So here on the screen, I have also posed this. What question do you have about the U.S.-Russia diesel deal? There is a QR code there on the top right-hand side of your screen. You can also head to livenowfox.com/connect and submit some of those questions. We will pose them to the expert coming up in about a half an hour. I'm going to leave this up on the screen for just a little bit so you have time to submit any and all questions you may have on the U.S.-Russia diesel deal.

0: All right, so I just wanted to leave this up on the screen for a couple of minutes to give you all a chance to submit some of these questions. We're going to be posing them to our expert coming up in about half an hour, 7:30 a.m. Eastern Time. Remember, you can always head to livenowfox.com and submit your questions that way as well. And I'll continue to bring up the QR code throughout the next half an hour. In the meantime, let's turn it over to some more of these live events that are just now getting underway. This one takes us over to London, where UK Parliament is in session, and very soon, we are expecting to hear from Prime Minister Andy Burnham.
1: It's incumbent on us all to help prevent the continuing climate of attacks on those in public life. No members should fear carrying out their democratic duties. Sir David will always be remembered, and our thoughts are with his family and friends on this day. We now come to Prime Minister's questions. Jerome Bale.
2: Mr. Speaker.
1: Prime Minister.
3: Mr. Speaker, could I add my tribute to Sir David on the fifth anniversary of his death? David was someone of whom I was very fond and worked with very closely on the Health Select Committee when I arrived in this House in 2001. We send our deepest condolences to David's family. There is more work to be done on the security of members of this House, and we will do it. Mr. Speaker, I look forward to welcoming President Zelensky to Downing Street later this afternoon. Our support for Ukraine is unwavering, and I have asked for further military and financial support to be drawn up, ready for the coming weeks. Later today, I will also meet Archie Goodburn, an incredible athlete and inspiring campaigner for brain cancer research. And finally, Mr. Speaker, can I also pay tribute to Councillor Pat Carney, who served North Manchester for almost 50 years as a councillor in such a dedicated way. He saw the city through some of its greatest challenges. He has fittingly been called Mr. Manchester on the front page of the Manchester Evening News today. Thank you, Pat, for your contribution to Manchester and to politics in our country. This morning I had meetings with ministerial colleagues and others. In addition to my duties in this House, I shall have further such meetings later today.
1: Jerome May.
2: Mr. Speaker, the Prime Minister sees himself as a man of candour. So will he tell the House, did anyone associated with the running of Manchester City Football Club raise the charges they were facing and have now been found guilty of, either with him or with any member of his team?
1: Prime Minister.
3: They did not raise those issues with me. I'm very happy, Mr. Speaker, for everything to be set out in full. It is why I asked the Greater Manchester Combined Authority, in response to a call from the Leader of the Opposition and others, to set out a full statement of my key dealings with the owners of Manchester City Football Club. That statement was published on Monday, and it includes the issues in the news today, and that is the position.
4: Mr. Speaker, I'm sure we're all incredibly moved by the Prime Minister's tribute to his late father at a Labour Party conference, and can I pass on my personal condolences to him and his family? During the Prime Minister's speech, I also thought about my own grandparents, two former teachers with decades of public service. But when they needed looking after, they had to go through their savings and their pension just to receive the care my granny needed. I'm sure that's a story that resonates with thousands of people in Ipswich and across the country. And that is because we have a care system that puts profit before people, leaving behind not only the people who depend on this service, but the incredible people who work within it as well. So can I, as a Labour and Cooperative MP, ask our country's first Labour and Cooperative Prime Minister whether he'll consider a cooperative approach to social care so we can finally put people before profit?
3: Well, Mr. Speaker, can I thank him for his kind words, and can I pass on my sympathies in relation to his grandparents? Any family in this country who has lived through the journey through dementia and experiencing the social care system will know that we should not accept the status quo, and the failure of this House to fix social care through the decades does not reflect well on any party in this House. We will fix it. We will create a national Care Service, and in laying out that path to the National Care Service, I can give him my word as the Labour and Cooperative MP for Makerfield that cooperative principles will be at the heart of the new National Care Service.
1: Yeah. We come for the Leader of the Opposition, Kemi Badenoch.
5: Mr. Speaker, can I thank you and the Prime Minister for your words about Sir David Amos? We miss him dearly on this side of the House, as do his family. He was a fellow Essex MP and a very good friend to me and so many across this House, and I know he is still very much loved by his constituents in Southend. Mr. Speaker, the Prime Minister has had a busy few weeks, tying himself in knots, explaining why national security shouldn't come at the expense of social security, bumbling into a row still ongoing about Manchester City, and I don't think his carefully worded answer to my honourable friend is going to suffice. It doesn't sound like that one's going away. And he spent the last 48 hours trying to unsay that Russia influenced the 2016 referendum when we all heard him say it. Does he ever get tired of putting his foot in his mouth?
1: Prime Minister.
3: Mr. Speaker, I am glad that she's raised my comments because it gives me an opportunity to say to the whole House how I intend to lead this country. We have lived through a decade of division. And we know that hostile actors have been seeking to interfere in our democratic process. That is a matter of fact. We need to call that out and look straight at it in a way that the party opposite didn't do. I have a quote here from the Right Honourable Lady when she stood at this dispatch box when she was responsible for steering through the elections bill, and she said this right here: I have not read the Russia report. It's because they didn't want to see it. They wanted to look in the other direction. I won't do that, Mr. Speaker. I will draw a line. I will defend our democracy, and I will lead this country forward with positivity, unity and hope in the next decade.
5: Sounds like he's digging in, Mr. Speaker, but you can't fight misinformation with misinformation. This is the first time I have ever heard the head of MI5 slap down a Prime Minister for doing Russia's dirty work for them. Either the Prime Minister knew what he was doing on that podcast, trying to undermine the 2016 referendum, or he opened his mouth on a matter of national security and said the first thing that came into his head. So does the Prime Minister agree with the Director General of MI5 that talking up Russian interference was a mistake?
1: Prime Minister.
3: Well, I could ask her, Mr. Speaker, whether she's even read the Russia report yet. But I also wonder whether she's read

0: the full comments from Sir Ken McCallum, whether she heard the comments from the former head of MI6, because if she had, she wouldn't have made the statements that she just made in this House. I think it's important, Mr. Speaker, that we are clear-eyed about what happened in the past. There is incontrovertible evidence that outside actors, enemies to this country, have interfered in our democratic processes. And it is inconceivable that that was not taking place across the whole of the last decade.
1: Still digging in, it's not me MI5 was talking about, Mr. Speaker. The fact is, this Prime Minister will say anything instead of dealing with the tough decisions that only he can take, like on Britain's energy security. In July, he said he would approve the Rosebank and Jackdaw oil and gas fields in the North Sea. What's he waiting for? If he'd approved them back then, we would have British gas warming British homes this winter. So will he now? It's true. It's true. All of the gas from Jackdaw, Mr. Speaker, goes onto the British grid. So will he now stop faffing about and approve Rosebank and Jackdaw?
0: She asked me, Mr. Speaker, what I'm waiting for. I've had to wait for the government process, which was struck down by the courts under the Conservative government, to be fixed, because they messed it up and we inherited that situation. So I will take a pragmatic approach on oil and gas, Mr. Speaker. We will set out our decisions shortly.
1: So much time wasting, Mr. Speaker. This is a government that approves importing oil from Russia, approves new drilling off the Falkland Islands, but won't approve new drilling in the North Sea. The truth is, Mr. Speaker, the Prime Minister is delaying a decision on energy to avoid a row with his backbenchers, just as he's avoiding another row on cutting welfare. The Times reports that 2 million people are being paid sickness benefits and they may not even be sick. Billions of pounds paid to people who shouldn't be getting it. The last time a Prime Minister tried to cut welfare, Labour MPs stopped him, and they're still chuntering now. Look at them. Yeah, there she is. They're still chuntering now. Is the Prime Minister afraid to cut benefits because he doesn't want to fight with his backbenchers?
2: Prime Minister.
0: Mr. Speaker, we commissioned the Milburn report because we do not want to see a country where young people in their 20s are stuck on benefits. I want a system where we give the right support to young people up front so that they can be in training, education or employment from 16 onwards. I think they do need better mental health support. I've argued for a different education system that gives parity to technical education alongside the university route. And we will bring forward the Milburn report soon. We will set out our response to it. We will bring down the welfare bill.
1: Mr. Speaker, I didn't ask him about the Milburn review, but he wants to talk about it. I spoke to Alan Milburn, and he said that that review was due before the budget. He's kicked it into the long grass. The budget is in 2 weeks. Let me tell the Prime Minister what should be in it. Cutting welfare to fund defence. In a BBC interview on Sunday, the Defence Secretary refused to commit to spending 3% of GDP by 2030. I see he's not here today, still not doing his job. People used to resign over this. This is the money that Britain needs to keep us safe. Now, the Prime Minister won't even tell us what his plan is for another year. So why won't he announce a date for 3% in this month's budget?
2: Prime Minister.
0: Well, Mr. Speaker, I'm meeting President Zelensky, as I said, this afternoon, and we will honour our commitments to him and his country. And we will honour our NATO commitments, as I've said, every time that I have appeared at this discussion.

0: And then under questioning on LBC from Mr. Ferrari, she said, you've got to speak to a defence expert about exactly how it will work. Well, obviously, we worked out in that interview she wasn't a defence expert, and I think Mr. Ferrari is still waiting for an explanation.
1: Mr. Speaker, a month ago, the Prime Minister was boasting that it was time to engage in problem-solving rather than point-scoring. It seems that's another thing that he said without thinking. He wants to talk about defence. Let's talk about defence. We are the only party that actually has a plan to get to 3% by 2030. He tells us... I asked him about the budget, Mr. Speaker. He said he's meeting President Zelensky. President Zelensky is not writing the budget. He is. The last two Labour budgets have been a disaster, a total disaster. Yesterday, Mr. Speaker, I met a beauty salon owner who is struggling with the impact of Labour's tax rises. Yeah, yeah. She told me she is dipping into her pension to pay the young people she employs. That is the brutal reality for tens of thousands of small business owners just after 2 years of Labour. The Prime Minister entered Downing Street promising the biggest change in 40 years. Now Labour MPs are briefing journalists they hope this budget does as little harm as possible. Isn't he too busy appeasing his MPs, excusing his own mistakes, and avoiding difficult decisions to give the country the leadership it needs?
0: Well, Mr. Speaker, I use my conference speech to face up to difficult decisions. I faced up to a difficult decision about supporting older people in later life, related to adjusting the triple lock so that we can lay the ground for a national care service. I took a difficult decision about developing closer ties with Europe, supported by a majority of people in this country. Why? Because we've got the chance to do a deal, Mr. Speaker, before the end of the year that can add growth to the British economy, support our farmers and our food industry. But let me finish today in a spirit of problem-solving, not point-scoring, in a spirit of unity with the Right Honourable Lady, because I'm going to make one further point about her conference speech, and I'm going to commend her for drawing a line on a decade of division, where she drew a line with the party over there for suggesting that her children weren't British. That is wrong, Mr. Speaker, in every single respect. She was brave and she was right to call it out. Yeah. That is what I want to see more of in the next decade as we go forward.
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3: We're continuing to listen into this live feed as UK Prime Minister Andy Burnham is taking questions from members of Parliament. Also on the screen, we have live looks of a protest that continues over in Albania, where students are protesting against the cost of education. We'll be right back.

0: Welcome back into Live Now from Fox. A reminder to all of the viewers tuning in right now that coming up in about 10 minutes or so, we are going to have an expert joining us live to answer any questions that you may have at home about the U.S.-Russia diesel deal. We'll have the QR code up on the right-hand side of your screen where you can see it here. You can also submit your questions by heading to livenowfox.com/connect. We'll be asking them to our expert. All right. In the meantime, let's head over to some more of these live images, starting with the one that we have been showcasing for the last hour or so. Students continuing to take to the streets in Albania, protesting education costs. And then we're also listening in as UK Prime Minister Andy Burnham is continuing to answer Parliament questions.
1: From this issue. My honourable friend mentioned his grandparents. I saw mine go through the care system, and then I vowed as a minister in the Blair government that I wouldn't let it happen to my parents, but it's just happened. It's not good enough for him, for many thousands of people like him, but also for the people who work in social care, who give everything to it. I see his genuine commitment to this issue. It will be difficult, but let's get on and build this national care service and raise the esteem of politics with people across this country.
2: So, Ed Davey.
3: Mr. Speaker, the Prime Minister knows I share his passion to get this right. He knows I share his passion to work cross-party to find the consensus, which is the only way we can put this right. But I hope we can get on with the cross-party talks. We can't push this to the end of the next decade. We have to act now for the millions of people who need our help. Mr. Speaker, can I move on to other matters? Scared of the midterms, President Trump has done a deal with Vladimir Putin to buy Russian diesel, ripping up international sanctions against Putin. The Prime Minister studiously avoided commenting on Trump's behaviour on Monday, but this House does deserve to know his position, as does, frankly, President Zelensky and our brave Ukrainian allies. So let me ask the Prime Minister this. Doesn't he agree? This is yet another shameful Trump betrayal of the Ukrainian people and European security. Yeah.
1: Mr. Speaker, can I firstly just say I will arrange a new round of cross-party talks on social care, certainly before the end of the year, but hopefully within the next month. And the former Shadow Health Secretary from the opposition, a leader of the main opposition, came, and I will make sure it's available to all sides of the House, all parties in this House. On the question around what is happening in Ukraine, obviously, I'm looking very much now at my meeting with President Zelensky in a couple of hours. I called him on Saturday because I recognised it was another very dark and difficult moment for him as they contemplate a winter that will be severe for his people. I recognise that he is carrying the heaviest of weights right now, and it is extremely difficult for him. What I have to do in my role is try and repair bridges so that the support comes back. And therefore, I should, at this moment in time, be careful in terms of laying the ground to bring people back together. That is the role I intend to play. It's the right role for me to play in this moment. I will listen to President Zelensky carefully, but he won't be going away from Britain today empty-handed.
2: Jen Craft.
4: Thank you, Mr. Speaker. My six-year-old constituent Holly's school does not allow siblings to attend school events. Her brother William has profound, multiple, life-limiting disabilities and needs 24/7 specialist care. He is also a delightful little boy. As they cannot bring William or leave him with a babysitter, this effectively means that Holly's parents must always stay away from school events, missing everything from parents' evenings to Christmas plays to phonics workshops. Yet Catalyst Trust, which runs the school,

0: and its CEO, Tony Parfitt, have repeatedly refused to make an exception to accommodate William or even to meet with myself to discuss ways forward. So will the Prime Minister back my call for the Catalyst Trust to do the right thing? And can he ensure that Academy Trusts are meeting their reasonable adjustment obligations to disabled children and their families?
1: Mr. Speaker, can I thank my honourable friend for giving me advance knowledge of this case? And I'll be honest in saying it worries me. It is crucial, clearly, because of the circumstances that my honourable friend describes with relation to Holly's school, that the family are able to spend as much time together as is possible. That's why I've asked the Department for Education to speak to the Trust. It must be possible to resolve this situation. It shouldn't be causing any stress to the family. I would ask that they do it without delay.
2: Nigel Farage.
3: Thank you, Mr. Speaker. MI5 boss Sir Ken McCallum yesterday revealed that there have been 50 arrests in the last year linked to Iran. And I have to say, this government deserves praise. It deserves praise for prescribing the IRGC, a very, very important move. But every single week, there are young, unidentified males from Iran coming into this country, some of whom pose a genuine security threat to our nation. Is it not time the government recognise that what is going on in the English Channel is a national security threat? Emergency.
2: Minister.
1: Mr. Speaker, could I start just by recognising with the charges that have been laid against the individual responsible for the murder of Anne Widdecombe and indeed also making threats against the honourable member. Can I start by recognising it's been a hard time for him and his family. There's a lot we disagree on, but I defend his right to say it, and I will work hard to secure his safety and every member of this this House, and we will involve all sides in the Love Grove review that my right honourable friend, the Home Secretary, has established. On the issues related to Iran, obviously we've seen the issues at RAF Fairford recently, Mr. Speaker, and they have been dealt with in the right way, with the utmost seriousness, by the police and security services. And the key point is, of course, we do need to get boat crossings down. I hope he would recognise that they are coming down. Removals are up. There is much more to be done, but there is clearly progress in the right direction.
4: I don't think we're going to get through the list. We really are going to have to try and speed up some of the answers. Natasha Irons.
5: Mr. Speaker, it's tough growing up in Britain today, and with one in five young people now with a mental health condition, the well-being of our young people remains in crisis. And in communities like mine in Croydon East, where young people are waiting up to 4 years for support, families are desperate for help. So can the Prime Minister outline what his government is doing to invest in early mental health support in communities across the country? And how will he tackle the long wait for support that is robbing young people of their future?
2: Prime Minister.
1: Can I say to my honourable friend, Mr. Speaker, I'm going to go back to the response to the Milburn review. I think we need to give guarantees of mental health support when young people need it. Not waiting months, not waiting years, exactly when they need it. And that will be a part of my response.
6: Thank you, Mr. Speaker. Exactly 5 weeks ago, I asked the Prime Minister if he would back my 3-year campaign to get a new mental health inpatient hub in Hertfordshire. To get a new mental health inpatient hub in Hertfordshire, which would begin to pay for itself as soon as it is built. Now, I know that the Prime Minister understands the principle of invest to save, because he himself has used this argument to explain why building social homes will reduce the housing benefit bill. So will the Prime Minister stick to his principles, and having reviewed the proposal which I sent to him, will he now commit to provide the upfront resources to build this self-funding mental health hub in Hertfordshire?
2: Prime Minister.
1: Mr. Speaker, I will be writing to the Honourable Lady soon, and I have to say, it might sound disappointing, but we will not be taking forward her specific suggestion, but I can tell her that we will be bringing forward 4 new community mental health centres across Hertfordshire as part of 159 across the country. I would be happy to ensure the Health Secretary works with her to

0: involve her in the design of those new hubs so that we can deliver the mental health support she's rightly calling for.
1: James Usher.
2: Thank you, Mr. Speaker. In the summer, I visited a holiday activities scheme where the organisers told me they'd had to increase the size of the lunch portions because children were hungry. With the schools closed, it was the only meal some of the kids were getting. The Prime Minister has rightly talked about the need to tackle the cost of living crisis and bring people hope again, which is essential in my constituency. So can I ask my right honourable friend, would you join me, our trade unions and community organisations in prioritising the elimination of food poverty? Because, Mr. Speaker, no child in our country should go to bed at night feeling hungry.
0: Yeah. I praise my honourable friend, Mr. Speaker, the honourable member for West Derby, who's run the Right to Food campaign, and of course our trade unions. I'm a proud supporter of them, and they've supported me, and I declare that interest in that matter in the way that I discussed it with the honourable member for Crewe and Nantwich recently. We do need to expand free school meals, and the government is doing that, so half a million more children can access them at school. We've tripled investment in breakfast clubs. We need to keep working so that no single child in this country goes hungry in any single day.
3: We're listening in here to UK Prime Minister Andy Burnham as he is taking questions from members of Parliament. We're going to step away for a quick commercial break. When we come back, though, we're going to be joined by an expert who is going to be answering the questions that you have of the Russia and US diesel deal. Stay with us.

0: Thank you all for staying with us here at Live Now from Fox, where we are going to be including the viewers in this next conversation. I posed this question to all of you a little earlier on today because we want to know what you want answered about the U.S.-Russia diesel deal. And we are going to be joined by an expert right now who is going to be answering some of those questions. Before I bring him on, I also want to showcase some of these images that we are getting live out of Kyiv in Ukraine because attacks do continue amid this war with Russia. All right, joining us next onto the program is Don Bremer. He is a foreign policy expert. Don, good morning and thanks for being with us today. All right, so as I mentioned, we are going to have some of those viewer questions while we also showcase these live images. And they are coming in rather quickly, so my producer Tyler is going to be putting them up on the screen. I'm going to have this next one, or this first one, I guess. It's going to be here setting up the scene for this entire conversation. By the way, for any of the viewers at home, if you want to continue to submit some of your questions, you can do so by scanning the QR code or heading to livenowfox.com/connect. All right, Keith R. Don first is asking, who made this, quote, deal, and where's the people's will in this decision? Shouldn't Congress have been involved?
1: Well, good morning. And, you know, I think the deal ultimately came from the Oval Office. You know, the president has always said that, you know, ultimately it's America first, America's people's first. And, you know, we don't always have to agree with the president. I think his intentions are right where they need to be. It's just we have to see how this deal plays out. Congress should have been involved, but the president has the ultimate power in all deals and negotiations with our foreign policy.
0: All right, Don, so while you're here on the screen as well, again, we are answering viewer questions. We're just going to keep flipping through them. Chris H. here in Pennsylvania also wants to know, what is the daily average usage in the world of diesel fuel, and how much impact will this have on the supply market, which is obviously something a lot of people are wondering, as we're seeing prices at the pump continuing to rise?
1: You know, since the Iran war began, diesel prices are up on average about 70% across the country. And what that impact is our truckers, our ranchers, and our farmers. Well, we know where that goes. That goes into food prices and consumable goods. So I think what we will see is short term, we'll see diesel prices fall 10 to 20, maybe 30 cents on the gallon, which is huge, but will it sustain long term is going to be the huge question.
0: Don Bremer is the foreign policy expert joining us here, answering viewer questions to all at home, and they are pouring in. We'll have him on the program for the next 10 or so minutes, so you can continue to submit those questions. Plus, I just want to point out once again that we do have images coming out of Kyiv in Ukraine. Cleanup efforts are underway, and they continue as the fighting persists amid their war with Russia. All right, Don, the next question that we have here, courtesy of Jennifer over in South Carolina. She says this, how does it benefit the U.S. to enter into a diesel deal with an adversary or at least a competitor whose interests do not align with ours? Why not increase domestic production instead or buy from a country that wasn't the aggressor in an unprovoked armed conflict?
1: Thank you. That's an excellent question because actually the U.S. is releasing its barrel outage in the United States as well. The president has announced expansion plans in Brownsville, Texas, to increase capabilities of our own distilleries and refineries. So we're doing both, actually. Sometimes your bedmates are the strangest people you can imagine. And in war, there are competimates and there are frenemies, as I like to say. You know, Russia may not be the right long-term supplier, but if it has a short-term impact that helps our farmers and ranchers, then we'll see it may be the right thing to do. You know, right now, you have to think, is it what's good for Ukraine, what's good for Russia, but what's good for the American people?
0: All right, Don, and then our next question coming in here from another viewer. This one is courtesy of Jerry. I'm going to put it up in full on the screen. We have a producer on the side bringing them up. He says this, can you please advise if this deal included any commitment by Russia to stop attacking Ukraine's energy assets?
1: Well, I guess the terms of the deal have yet to be seen. I think the president is trying to mitigate the expansion of Russia forces on Ukraine. But remember, that takes both sides. And for a deal to work, you know, Zelensky and his forces also need to make certain commitments. And I feel like at times President Zelensky hasn't been as fully cooperative as he could be because, you know, is it personal ego? Is it personal concerns? But are we addressing everyone's concerns? And maybe we could have stopped this war a lot earlier.
0: So this particular live feed we have is from a Russian attack on Kyiv. But this next question, courtesy of Sean, concerns, you know, other issues or other attacks, particularly from Ukraine against Russia. He asks this, is there a chance of Ukraine attacking Russian oil ships to the U.S.? Ukraine did attack the Nord pipeline for natural gas in 2022. So would they attack an oil or diesel ship?
1: You know, you never can say what outlying forces will do. We've seen in the Middle East that sometimes your outlying forces, your extremists, tend to act on their own, so there's no guarantee. I think in the case of Ukraine, as kind and as generous as the United States and the Western allies have been to them, that a move such as this would be just disastrous for Zelensky and the Ukrainian people, because it would send a horrible message that all of this goodwill has been in vain.
0: I do want to remind our viewers that Don Bramer is going to be with us for the next few minutes or so. If they want to continue to submit some of these questions, you can do so by scanning the QR code that you see up here on the top right-hand side of your screen, or heading to livenowfox.com/connect. Don, the next question comes from Chris. He says, how much money will this deal pump back into the Russian economy to fund the war in Ukraine?
1: Well, it is actually a pretty sizable deal for the Russian economy. I mean, you're looking at hundreds and hundreds of thousands of barrels. Will it all trickle down to the war in Ukraine? We can't say, because the Russian people right now are in dire straits. Their grocery shelves are bare, and people are hurting. So I'm hoping that what we see, this injection into the Russian economy, will go to the right places and maybe not to to the war front. That's up to the President Putin and what he decides to do.
0: Brian from Spokane with this next viewer question wants to hone in on where we get our diesel from to begin with. He asks, don't we get most of our diesel from Canada? What about the tariffs on them?
1: You know, honestly, our diesel forces supply come from across the globe. A lot of them come from here at home. But Canada, the Middle East, you know, the biggest place where we're seeing our confinements on our diesel has been the Strait of Hormuz. Since the blockade, you know, that has been a decrease that has almost at some points come to a complete halt. I think the biggest thing long term is we've got to get the Strait back open, and that takes Iran finally coming to a real deal. Iran has to get the Houthis and Hezbollah back in control, especially the Houthis, because while we may be fighting gains in our peace towards Iran, it's their puppets, as I like to say, or their proxies, who tend to keep stirring things up. So in my mind, the solution here is the Strait of Hormuz.
0: You know, it's interesting that you mentioned that, because obviously the Strait of Hormuz and the disruptions there are really the main factor that is causing some of these prices to rise. A lot of experts and analysts have said that that situation has to be settled first to really have those long-term impacts, which brings us to this next question from our viewer, Josh, over in Topeka, Kansas. He says, why are we giving Russia the money when we know this is not a long-term solution?
1: You know, I think sometimes it's like when you have a wound, so you have to put a Band-Aid on it, and you have to stop the bleeding, stop the hemorrhaging. And I think that's what the president is trying to do here. We have a situation that is dire. We're going into winter. Fuel prices tend to go up even in winter, even in a good year. And I think we're trying to just do the right thing. Our ranchers, our farmers, our turkeys, they're all hurting. And I think it's just the right thing to do. You know, we're going into the holidays. Let's not make Thanksgiving dinner more expensive. Let's try to make it where everybody can enjoy the holidays and the season.
0: Yeah. All right, Don, I do think that we have time for a couple of more viewer questions here. Joseph over in Laguna Beach says this, does funding Russians at this point strategically hurt our international partners?
1: You know, you're going to have, as they say, people on both sides are going to argue that. I think long term, if this were a long term deal, there could be some adversaries and some actions that would go against our means. But this only goes through April. What this does do, it gives us a little bit of leverage. Sometimes bringing your enemy closer to the table makes them, you know, they lower their guard a little bit. It also gives you a little bit of negotiation points. You know, now you say, well, you know, I've done something for you. What will you give us in return? You know, negotiations are all about compromise and give and take. And if you follow this president from his very early days in real estate, he loves a good deal. You may not always agree with the way he gets there, but, you know, he has become a master in, you know, throwing that shiny ball out and watching people watch where he does something else.
0: All right, Don, we appreciate that you've joined us here to answer these viewer questions that we have. We do have one more that I'm going to bring up here. This one is courtesy of Lee. She says, or he, besides the political benefits and immediate benefits, how will this help the Ukrainian and American people in the long term?
1: Well, in the long term, you know, we are hoping that this lowers the diesel prices, as I've said, for our farmers, ranchers, and truckers. You know, will that be enough to get them through winter? We can hope. What it could do is it can help us lower those prices and get back online enough here at home so we can increase our own production, refill our own reserves as the Strait of Hormuz starts to reopen slowly, as it does. Yesterday alone, they had a huge increase in getting barrels of oil through. So I think short term, it fills a gap, and that's all we can expect it to do. Long term, it depends on the Iranian, you know, government, the United States government. Everyone has to sit down at the table and figure out solutions to these problems.
0: All right, Don Bramer, foreign policy expert. Don, again, we do appreciate you taking the time to join us here at Live Now from Fox. As you can see, a lot of viewers and people across the country, they have questions about what this deal means

0: and how it's going to be having those impacts going forward, not just in the U.S., but around the world. We appreciate your time. We look forward to
1: speaking
0: soon.
1: Thank you. Have a blessed day.
0: You as well. Thank you. We are going to step away for a brief commercial break here at Live Now from Fox. Before I do so, taking us back out live to those images that we continue to have over in Kyiv, Ukraine. Now, even though there was an energy ceasefire that was announced by President Trump over the weekend, strikes do continue on several facilities and several areas across Ukraine and also Russia. Now, Ukrainian President Volodymyr Zelensky has been issuing social media posts discussing some of these latest developments. And this is just one of the images that we're getting at this time. We'll be right back.

Welcome back into Live Now from Fox. Transitioning over to live images that we are still getting out of Albania as students are taking to the streets to protest the costs of education. Sometimes these scenes do get chaotic, so viewer discretion is always advised in these moments. Just a few moments ago, and possibly even now, we may be seeing some of the water cannons being used by law enforcement to disperse some of these protesters, which some of which have gotten violent, at least the protests as a whole, from Tuesday night into Wednesday, according to reports from the Associated Press, who is also providing this live feed. And there you have it on the screen, the water cannons being used. Let's watch this live.

We are continuing to showcase live images coming out of Albania. Students are protesting the costs of education. We'll be right back.

0: Thank you all for joining us here at Live Now from Fox on this Wednesday. It is October 14th. My name is Carole Lajara. Taking us back out to some comments being made on Parliament floor in London. On the other side of this, my colleague Stephanie Quinyu will continue the coverage.
1: What can be classed as flushable, moist toilet tissue? Consumers need confidence that flushable actually means flushable. And right now, this is not the case. This is a matter of consumer choice. I'm not telling people to use alternative to wet wipes, although alternatives do exist. I know that people will want to use wet wipes for medical reasons or just because it's what they prefer. But they should know that for the sake of our pipes, our plumbing bills, and for our wildlife, they should just bin it. Thank you.
2: The question is that the Honourable Member have leave to bring in the bill. As many of that opinion say aye.
3: Aye.
2: It's gone to no. The ayes have it, the ayes have it. Who will prepare and bring in the bill?
1: Madam Deputy Speaker, Lee Ingram, Kat Eccles, Chris Blore, Chris Vince, Danny Beals, Alex Barris-Curtis, Lee Barron, Mike Reader, James Naish, Lizzie Collins, Bio Alaba and myself.
2: David Burton Sampson. Keep it straight now. Straight and steady. Marvellous.
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2: Board of the House, we're second reading what day?
1: Friday the 13th of November.
2: Friday the 13th of November. Well done, well done. If we're ready, Deputy Chief Whip, if we're ready. We now come to the Opposition Day motion on MOD, BISTA and illegal migrants. I inform the House that the Speaker has not selected any amendments and I call the Opposition spokesperson to move the motion. Shadow Minister, Joy Morrissey.
5: Thank you, Madam Deputy Speaker. And I beg to move the motion in the name of the official opposition in my name. And the benches opposite would not go and meet the women of Piddington and to hear their concerns. So today, these benches have brought the women of Piddington to them. They are in the gallery today. So now the Minister for Women and Equalities and her colleagues on the front and back benches opposite have nowhere to hide. The women of Piddington have written to all female Labour MPs and are still waiting a response. How they vote today will be seen by the women of Piddington and by the women in towns, cities and villages across the country. So let me start with a simple question to Labour MPs. Today, will they put the interests of women before those of the Labour Party? Yeah. I have been to Piddington. I've been there twice. The Right Honourable Friend, the Leader of the Opposition, and our Shadow Home Secretary have also been there to speak with the women firsthand. We all could see clearly that the safety of women and girls in that small village is at risk. A village of 350 people, shortly to have 1,300 migrants imposed on them. Men who have already broken the law by coming here illegally. Men, I will give way.
6: I'm grateful to my honourable friend for bringing this motion and opening it in the customary powerful way she is. Piddington has the headlines, but it's not just Piddington. It's also the women in Oakley, in Marsh Gibbon, in Luggershall, in Brill, in Borstal, in Long Crendon, and many other villages just over the Buckinghamshire border that are within walking distance of MOD BISTA Site A.
5: My honourable friend makes an excellent point, and it is not just in that area, but it is across the country. It is affecting women and girls and constituencies everywhere across the UK. I will give way.
3: To reiterate that issue in the Honourable Gentleman put forward in his intervention, it's a massive issue, illegal immigration and illegal migration in my constituency of Strangford. My constituents tell me that every day that I'm on the doors. Illegal migrants aren't just a problem for the UK mainland, they're a problem in Strangford and across Northern Ireland. The annoyance amongst my concern is that illegal migrants use the ECHR system to bypass the system to be an obstacle. Does the Honourable Lady agree with me? It's time for the ECHR to be abolished and for those illegal migrants to be sent back home.
5: Thank you. My Honourable friend makes an excellent point, and we will be voting if we are back in government to leave the ECHR as Conservatives, because we believe that we want to deport illegal immigrants from the start, the moment they arrive. And the village of Piddington, Madam Deputy Speaker, it does only have 350 people, but the 1,300 migrant men will be a blight on their small village. Men from cultures where women are treated worse than animals. Men that the government have decided need a leaflet asking them to not rape women and girls. I will give way.
7: I thank the Honourable Lady for giving way, and I commend her efforts to raise the voices of all people from across this country. So under the Conservatives, my city, Stoke-on-Trent, has something around 1,400 migrants living in there, dispersed there. That number's come down significantly under this government. So can she tell me which Conservative ministers, and maybe herself, visited Stoke-on-Trent in their government time to listen to the voices of that community? Or is it only now she cares about the voices when it's politically expedient?
8: All right, so we are continuing to listen in live to the UK Parliament as they are hosting a session there talking about various issues at hand. We are coming up at 8 a.m. Eastern Time, 5 a.m. Pacific. I'm Stephanie Quinyu, and we appreciate you continuing to watch Live Now from Fox on this Wednesday. We're going to continue with all of the major coverage for you as we look ahead with President Trump continuing his campaign blitz today ahead of the midterm elections. He's actually going to be speaking at two separate rallies later on today. The first one at 4 p.m. Eastern Time in Arizona. He'll then be traveling to Montana, where he's going to be delivering remarks at around 8:15 a.m. Eastern Time. I do want to share this with you right here. This is a live look on Capitol Hill as we are less than 30 days away from the midterm elections. And of course, there continues to be a major push from both Republicans and Democrats as the days are winding down. To speak more on all of this, I do want to bring in political analyst and host of the Unconventional Times podcast, Richard Gordon. And Richard, as always, we appreciate you joining us here on Live Now from Fox.
9: Good morning, Stephanie. Thank you, as always, for having me on. I appreciate it.
8: So it's interesting, Richard. We've seen a lot of movement, not surprisingly, in the past few weeks or so. We're now less than 30 days away from the November elections. You know, taking a look at the movement and the strategy for this particular midterm election season, how does this one compare to previous years?
9: Well, you know, it's interesting. In past years, when Obama was president, even when Trump was president the first time, when Bush was president, you know, there's always a campaign against the party in power. That's just a given. That's just the way it is. It's a referendum on the president. So that never changes. But what has dramatically changed here is it's become very personal. It is about Donald Trump. I mean, he says, vote as if I'm on the ballot. He is on the ballot to a lot of people, but not in a positive way. And, you know, the movement here has been almost entirely in the Democrats' favor. If you look at people who are predicting the individual Senate races and the individual congressional races, they're either predicting them to go Democratic or to be less Republican, one way or the other. So a race that was strongly Republican is now only likely Republican. Toss-ups are moving in the Democrats' direction. There is a massive movement towards the Democratic Party, more so than we've seen in quite a bit, where it's been much more of a seesaw. So it's an interesting effect. How it will end up We could talk about predictions, but, they have changed the map so much in the United States over the last few years. And Donald Trump has been extremely successful in what he's done in Texas and Florida and other places. California did the same thing on the Democratic side, that there are so few seats that are now truly competitive. And because of that, you might not see as big a swing as you would guess. If you look at this historically, we've had swings of 40, 50, 60 seats. That has gone away largely because of gerrymandering and largely because the parties have changed so much in their philosophies. And, the Democrats have gone to the left, the Republicans have gone to the right. Most of these seats just aren't competitive anymore. They decided in the primaries. So there's movement out there. There's movement towards the Democrats, which I think is going to show big in the Senate races. In the House races, it will show big also, but not nearly what it would have been, let's say, 20 years ago.
8: Yeah, and let's talk about that. As you were mentioning, the Democrats are now getting a little more extreme and the Republicans likewise. As we take a look at the list of candidates right here, you're saying, there might be more a movement in the House. What do you make of the Democratic Party when it comes to, progressive socialism, democratic socialism, and some of the

0: rise of these, you know, candidates right here. And then you have more of the establishment, you know, Democrats. You know, what do you make of this split, and how do you think it may or may not impact the overall outcome?
1: Well, I think the Republicans are trying to make it sound like every Democrat is a Democratic Socialist, which is far from the truth. I mean, if you look at the Democratic Socialist platform, not what the candidates are saying, but read their actual platform, it is way out of line with the American people. Abolish the Senate, for example. I don't think there are many people in the United States who would like to see that. But there has been, if you look at a number of congressional races around the country, in New York, in Colorado, and other places, the Democratic Socialists has won. You look at some of the Senate races, Florida, for example, they have beaten more established Democratic candidates. To be honest, in a number of those seats, those candidates just aren't going to win because it's not where the public is. You know, Florida, again, would be a great example of that. You look at a race like the Maine Senate race, again, Senator Collins is completely vulnerable this year. They nominated someone who is well to the left of the population, and I think that's going to end up being a problem for them. But there is a war in the Democratic Party, and I think it is going to become louder and louder and louder as we get towards 2028 on a lot of issues dealing with taxes, how to treat the rich, what we want our law enforcement to look like, obviously Israel. And there is going to be quite a battle within the party. Between now and the election, you know, Republicans are trying to make Democrats look really extreme, and it's working to some extent and it's not to others. So I think you're going to see a change within the party, but there will be an argument about this year about these left-wing radicals. I think the president calls them communists. That's not working tremendously well with the public. Look, the public cares about themselves. People vote out of their own self-interest. That's the way it is, and that's the way it's always been. And you could call someone whatever you want, a radical, whatever, but I'm concerned about putting food on the table. And when you're talking to people about that, that's really what they are concerned about. You know, there's one thing I do want to say about the rise of DSA. There is a hunger out there in America for something different. There is, and I'm not saying DSA is it, but I'm saying the American people are very concerned about what's going on. They first moved into, a lot of them, into the MAGA movement for the same reason, and the two movements have a lot in common. And I think what American politicians on both sides need to start thinking about is, why is this happening? You know, why did Republicans move towards the MAGA movement? Why did the Democrats, some Democrats, move towards Democratic Socialists? Those are the issues people care about. There is a hunger out there for something different because it's a feeling that this is not working.
0: And Richard, you were talking about the hunger for something different and the fracture that we're seeing in the Democratic Party. I now want to shift to the Republican Party, because we have seen some Republicans break from President Trump and from the MAGA movement, especially as we're taking a look at diesel prices, gas prices, the ongoing war with Iran. In terms of where we see the Republican Party moving and any shift that we may or may not be able to see this coming midterm, what do you make of this? As I think a lot of Republicans are trying to assess where they should place their support.
1: Well, look, you talked about diesel prices. Excuse me. Diesel prices have gone up dramatically under President Trump. I don't know what they are this morning, but they're well over $6. When Joe Biden left office, they were like in the threes. So they've gone up, like $3. Gasoline has gone up over $1. If you are a farmer in Iowa and you have diesel for your combines, how are you going to afford that? And when you sit here and make a decision on who you're going to vote for governor, who you're going to vote for Senate, when your diesel prices have gone up massively, your electricity prices, your food prices, everything that could go up has gone up. Inflation is up. Unemployment is up. You know, you have to start thinking, well, okay, I'm not thrilled with the Democrats. There's a lot of stuff about them I don't like. But look what's going on with the party I chose. You know, I can't afford this anymore. I need change. And I think this will be a massive change election. People are going to vote their pocketbook. And philosophy tends to go out the window when you're hurting. You know, it's nice to care about these issues, but when it affects me and my

0: children and my future, then you vote for the party that you believe can offer you the most change and can help your with your life. And if you look at the people who voted for Donald Trump in 2024, a lot of them are now very, very concerned about that decision because everything he said, I'm not going to get into foreign wars. Well, that's not true. I'm going to make life more affordable. Well, that's clearly not true. And the third, immigration. Well, he's done a lot on the border, and a lot of people are very happy about that. But they're not happy with the way he's doing it. People don't like turning on their TV and seeing, an ICE agent blowing out the window of a car with a child in the back of it. They might support deporting bad people. We all support. Deporting bad people who committed crimes, but no one supports, fighting with people in the streets. That's just not the America that we think of. So he has the highest disappointment value of any president in American history, which is an incredible thing because things have changed massively in 2 years.
1: And Richard, you brought up a number of major issues that a lot of people are talking about, affordability when it comes to groceries, when it comes to fuel prices. You also talked about border security. We're now less than 30 days away from the midterm elections. Typically, when are voters' minds made up? Is there still wiggle room? We see a lot of last-minute push. Can voters actually be persuaded in these last 20 days or so, or have they already made their minds up?
0: Most voters have made up their minds. I mean, first of all, let's start with a premise. We're now into clubs, right? You're in a Democratic club or you're in a Republican club. It is very hard to move you out of your club. People vote the way they always have and the way they're comfortable, and they have very set views on the parties. I happen to be in Texas today. It's interesting when you turn on the TV or the radio, the type of issues they're talking about. I mean, the Republicans are still running ads on social issues. I heard ad after ad about transsexual rights and what the Democrats are trying to do. Guess what? That might have worked in 2024 when it was, Trump was us versus them type of argument. But in 2026, when people can't afford their electricity or get their kid to school, they're voting their pocketbook and they're voting, what they're going to give up on some of these. So the specific answer is most people have made up their minds. Early voting has started in most states, many states. Here in Texas, I think it starts on the 19th. There is some wiggle room here, and the wiggle room is, the Republicans are going to want to try to keep their people with them, and so they're going to go to some base issues. The Democrats, at the same time, are trying to find ways to wedge these people away, and they're going to do it through economics. And you're going to see that in the swing states. That's what the Democrats are going to focus on. The Republicans are trying to build a firewall. That's why Trump is in Alaska. That's why Trump, is in Tennessee. He's not going where presidents tend to go. To build their party, he's going to stop a landslide, and that's really what he's doing. Is there room for movement? Yeah, in a couple of states, there's really room for movement. That's not where the president is. And then when he goes, like he was in Ohio, that has a very close governor's race, very close Senate race. He stood up there and he talked about data centers and why they're great. He talked about beef and tariffs, which are killing Republicans. So he's talking about issues that actually are hurting his party. They're where he is, but they're not actually where the public is, and they're not where his candidates are. So look, candidates will be close to their president as long as it's good for them. The minute it's not good for them, they're going to run for the hills. And you look at Susan Collins and what she's starting to say. You look at Congressman Rogers in Michigan, who's arguing against tariffs and beef and changing the name of to Lake America. You look at what's going in all these other states, and candidates are finding ways to separate from Donald Trump because he's an albatross to them. You might like him, you might have enjoyed what he did in the first term, but he is killing him. He is at historically low levels on every one of the issues we just talked about. There's been swings of 60% where he was plus 30 and 2 years ago, and he's minus 30. His negativity is the highest in American history. Most polls have him disapproval at 60 and approval at about 38. So this is historic, and how that plays out, on election day is going to be very telling.
1: I also want to talk about voter turnout, but also perhaps more importantly, I don't know, voter turnoff. Do you think,
0: Yeah.
1: Richard, that people are going to be just so sick of

0: So I think you're going to see a lot of Republicans staying home. I think that is Donald Trump's biggest worry, because you're going to lose some Republican House seats that you didn't expect. You're going to lose some Senate seats you probably should have won. So I don't think the turnout is going to be great from a historical point of view. I think the Democratic turnout is going to be pretty good. I think the Republican turnout is going to be horrible. I don't understand why on a Tuesday, when I have a million things to do, I have to get to work, I have to get the kids to school, there are things I need to do. I need to go vote. Why do I need to go vote? My party is not giving me what I want. I can't vote for the Democrat, but I have nobody to vote for on my side. So I think the turnout is going to be bad. I think the turn off level, which I think we should all start using, boy, that'd be an interesting thing to poll. Are you turned off so much you will not vote? And let me just say, as an American democracy, turn off is a horrible thing. We need to get people out there to want to vote. We need to offer candidates and positions that people can rally around and want to get to the polls. And I think it's a real problem moving forward if we continue not to do that. And I think we're starting to see, we're not starting, we've seen that before, but I think we're going to see it aplenty in a couple of weeks.
1: And Richard, as we're winding down, looking ahead to the midterm elections, is there anything in particular that you feel could be a game changer in the coming days?
0: Well, the president's trying to give all of us $5,000, and giving people on Medicare more money, and people on Obamacare a cut on their insurance. The game changers are going to be the solidification, I think, of people's minds. Are going to become more comfortable with their vote, and that's not good for the Republicans. In the next day or so, we're going to see the last economic indicators, the numbers released. Unemployment looks like it's going up. The consumer price index is going up massively. And that's what the predictions are. And I think the American people are going to look at those numbers, the ones who are on the fence, and start going, wow, they're not doing anything to help me. Nothing's happening for me, and I just can't support them anymore. Do I think the president is going to throw, as they say in football, a Hail Mary? Probably, knowing him. I mean, I think he thought the $5,000 that we're all getting would encourage people to vote. There are very few things he can do. If he bombs Iran again, I think it's going to turn even more people off. This deal with Russia, I mean, is a disaster. It is so unpopular. I cannot believe, I'm sure his advisors told him this is polling horribly. People don't want, it's illegal for us to do a deal with Russia. So I think he's trying to do things to change the narrative here and change the course of the election. But everything he's touching is really turning people off. It is hard for me to see something he can do at this moment that is really going to change people's minds. I'll tell you the one thing I find shocking about both parties. There's no plan. There's no discussion. You turn on the TV and it's I'm going to cut taxes. I'm going to cut electricity rates. Well, how? How are you going to do it? And I think the American people would love to hear that. And frankly, I think if the president was did a speech where he just said, look, I'm going to, if I have a majority in the House, these are the five things I'm going to accomplish. I think there are a lot of people, especially in his base, who will trust him on that. And if he says, I can't do it if the Democrats win, I need your help to do these five things. But the things he's talking about just are so unpopular. And the Democrats on the other side, they're not offering a plan either. They're offering a plan of, we're going to do better than the Republicans. I think the American people are, want to see a plan, and they're voting for themselves at this moment. They're voting for who they think will be the best for them. And right now, that clearly is the Democrats.
1: All right, Richard Gordon, political analyst, as always, we appreciate you joining us here on Live Now from Fox.
0: Go vote, people. Get out early. 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
1: Absolutely.
0: can.
1: Voting matters. All right, a live look here on Capitol Hill and continuing to look ahead, President Trump, with the campaign blitz as he is going to be traveling to Arizona and Montana today. 4 p.m. is when he is set to deliver remarks at a rally in Arizona and then later on in Montana at 8:15 p.m. Eastern Time. You can count on Live Now from Fox to be bringing you those remarks uninterrupted. For now, though, we are just going to step away for a break as we continue our live coverage on this Wednesday. We'll be right back.

0: Welcome back to Live Now from Fox. I'm Stephanie Quinyu. We're going to now turn to a live event happening right now, one hosted by the U.S. Army Reserve. And in fact, the U.S. Army Reserve is sharing this right here, saying that Command Sergeant Major Gregory Betty is hosting the Command Sergeant Major of the U.S. Army Reserve seminar, talking about leadership and our pact with the Joint Force. So that is happening live right now. Let's turn to that and listen in.
1: Initiative that exemplifies effective NCO leadership and sister service interoperability at the tactical level. What were the key takeaways?
2: Yes, absolutely, Sergeant Major. Thank you. And I can talk about a recent exercise that we had in Camp Shelby, Mississippi, Operation Sentinel Justice, where we had the Air Force present, we had the Navy present, we were operating in different locations where we were successful in providing medical care, port operations, supporting the CTC out in Louisiana, movement on the battlefield. I think that was one of the biggest things that we were able to demonstrate. We were able to move fuel, real world, not just in a training environment, to sustain the exercises that we had going on at Fort Polk. And soldiers moving from space to space, wherever the battle was taking them, and the ability to go out there and be successful to demonstrate that we have the capability and we're exercising the capability and we were successful at that capability.
1: So, Mr. Robinson, in an academia, how do we get some of our lessons learned to CAC so that we can get some of this into doctrine?
3: Great question. So it starts with commanders and leaders adhering to regulatory guidance, AR 11-33. So that is the Army Lesson Learned Program that encourages and states that the units will provide, right? They provide AARs, XOMs, et cetera, et cetera. As we work into Project Victor, which is coming out, if you haven't heard about it, that is going to be a large language model where a leader, a soldier, put in their query, whatever they're trying to find, and they will get something out of it. But, ladies and gentlemen, it's garbage in, garbage out. If Department of War, not just the Army, isn't supporting that effort with data, then you're not going to get the information that you need. So at the unit level, just do your ARs, right? It's a foundational thing. We're talking about brilliant at the basics. It's a foundational step in training or any other operation. Providing that information to the Army so the Army can learn quickly and help you fight and win.
1: Okay, great.
4: If I can take that a little bit further, obviously we want to make sure the AARs are put in, but take that one step further, and that's

0: actually employing the lessons learned into our next operation, because if we're not embedding those lessons into our evolution, we won't continue to grow and get better.
1: Yeah, so great point, Forrest. Turn it back into LDPs. Turn it back into the next training cycle. Turn that back into exercise planning.
2: Right. So mastering the basics is non-negotiable, but fundamentally proficiency alone is no longer enough. The modern battlefield demands that NCOs evolve from traditional technicians into technical integrators who can weaponize emerging technology and asymmetric advantages. That brings us to our second strategic perspective, modernizing asymmetric innovation and technical integration. Cecin Deepman, you manage the readiness infrastructure across 19 states and 22,000 geographically dispersed soldiers. How can the active and reserve components create a better synergy to harness this, our soldier-civilian required technical expertise within UAS automation or advanced logistics to posture our force for mobilization directly into large-scale combat operations?
3: Hey, thanks, Sergeant Major, for the question. And so I think if you had a chance to listen to Sergeant Major Bodner on the SMA's panel and sir, in your panel as well, too, we heard about some of the same information, right? We heard about leveraging skills that soldiers have, but ultimately we have to think about how do we know the skills that we have. You take the best squad here, for example. I mean, we probably know a lot more information about this squad just simply because they've now come through a program, right? Competitive program, and we know that. But ultimately, that squad exists throughout all of our formations, right? We just don't quite know, and it's getting that information out. For some of us, most of us maybe in here, more seasoned, we remember the days of carrying the little flip spiral cards in our pocket, right? We took down the information. We knew shoe sizes. We knew T-shirt sizes. We knew a lot of information about our soldiers. And it was gathered from face-to-face communication, which, you know, talking with some of my peers last night, which is a little more challenging today. And I think some of our younger soldiers might agree with that. It's more of a digital aspect of communication. It's more of a non-face-to-face thing. But ultimately, we need to know what they know. And I think we find these soldiers all throughout our exercises, right? We find these young privates, specialists, they own companies. Soldiers are CEOs. They are, you know, doing some great things on the civilian side and with a certain set of skills, and they're in our formations, and yet maybe we're not leveraging that experience fully, and maybe we're not opening the doors enough or being flexible enough to offer them other opportunities throughout our force to potentially lead to more and better information about automation. Some of these soldiers have some great ties with private industry partners, et cetera. So I think, one, we got to know who our soldiers are. We got to have those conversations. We got to be willing to, you know, seek them out. We got to be willing to be flexible. Maybe a traditional battle assembly schedule where it's 2 days a month. If we think about the pace of automation, is 2 days a month enough? I don't think every day is enough. But so we might have to be able to be creative in how we train with our reserve soldiers and opportunities that we allow them to have, especially when we're speaking in the face of technology, the face of automation, and where we're headed with the drone technology as well, too.
4: All right, so the U.S. Army Reserve is holding a seminar right now in Washington, D.C., talking about leadership, but we were also hearing about technology and the capability that technology may have and the role that it could play as we look ahead. We are just going to step away for another break, but after that, we're going to be talking about a major hacking concern happening overseas in France, where supermarket technology and systems were hacked, and also some U.S. grocery chain websites are still down at this hour, several days after that hacking occurred. We're going to be speaking with a security expert on that coming up in just 2 minutes. Stay with us.

0: Welcome back to Live Now from Fox. I'm Stephanie Quinyu. We are continuing to follow a developing news in France as in Paris, the prosecutor's office is looking into what they're calling a large-scale attack against some of the grocery store systems. This is a social media post here from Reuters saying that hackers forced the temperature of fridges and freezers in many French supermarkets up to 100 22 degrees Fahrenheit, causing fires and spoiling food at several hundred stores in a major cyber attack. So the Paris prosecutor's office saying that this was a, quote, large-scale attack affecting connected refrigerators in several major food retailers across France, leading to those food losses and fires. The prime minister has instructed France's National Cybersecurity Agency to investigate. France also coordinating with European counterparts because other countries could also be affected, adding that authorities were assessing whether other French companies were at risk. So that's a person in connection with the prosecutor's office right there. In addition to that, some of the U.S. grocery chains have also been impacted because a Dutch retailer, which operates some of these major websites and operations in the U.S., has also been dealing with a security issue. And I just took a look just in the last 2 minutes, and those issues are still underway. These are just some screen grabs from some of those websites, including a Food Giant. There's also Food Lion, Stop and Shop, and Hannaford. As you can see right there, those websites saying that these sites are temporarily down. It's all unclear right now, though, whether other operations have also been affected. But this is an issue that continues days after that initial attack. To speak more on this, I do want to bring in Senior Vice President of DFIR and Threat Intelligence at GuidePoint Security, Mark Lance. And Mark, we appreciate you joining us here on Live Now from Fox.
1: Yeah, thanks for having me, Stephanie.
0: So I feel like this caught a lot of people by surprise, particularly the companies impacted in France right there. You know, just from that initial standpoint, can you share with us how something like this happens?
1: Yeah, I mean, there were hundreds of impacted businesses. And what it was they had control systems that were left online, accessible to the internet. And somebody was essentially able to access those control systems and then take advantage of the configuration of those control systems to increase the temperatures across those stores.
0: So I have to imagine, Mark, that the hackers didn't necessarily have to be local. They could really hack in anywhere from the world.
1: Yeah, that's accurate. What we've seen is that, you know, these control systems that are accessible, there are different tools that, you know, people can use to look online across Google, across other

0: tools that will show you if the presence of these kind of management systems that you use to access and control HVAC, refrigeration, are accessible online. And so what they were able to do in this instance was likely find all of these systems that were exposed to the internet, which really shouldn't have been. They should have been blocked behind, you know, other barriers so they weren't accessible, but they were able to find them and somehow exploit those systems, whether it was weak passwords or exploit vulnerabilities to gain access to those systems and then control the temperatures in those settings to create havoc.
1: Yeah, and I have to imagine that this is causing concern not just within, you know, the supermarket industry and, you know, in the temperature controlled refrigeration systems, but other industries and technologies are now on high alert. You know, from your standpoint right now, what are some of these other industries and technologies that are currently vulnerable to these types of hacks?
0: Yeah, this is one of those eye-opening instances where you can see that, you know, anything that uses interconnected devices and management interfaces really could be susceptible to this kind of threat. So that could be, you know, other types of control systems that we use across businesses for keeping pharmaceuticals cooled or temperature treated. It could be HVAC systems. Really, as we live in a more interconnected world where there's this dependency on being able to remotely access and administer systems, if those systems aren't protected and are just accessible via the internet, then that opens them up to risk and the potential that they could be exploited by cyber criminals.
1: So how much of a reality is this? You know, we've been hearing about isolated incidents like this, but it seems like it's becoming more prevalent as hackers are taking advantage of these aging systems and trying to wreak havoc. You know, how much of a reality is it that we're going to continue seeing more of these types of situations?
0: Yeah, I think this is just going to be something that continues to grow and grow. I think that if you have to look at the motivations behind some of these attacks, for these specific attacks, we're still just hypothesizing on why they did it. But there are other instances and other types of threats where people are leveraging this access to then perform ransomware attacks and try to monetize these efforts by causing these disruptions. And so I think with the further presence of these systems online, accessibility of these systems that are potentially by cyber criminals to take advantage of them, you know, we could see that for ideological purposes and hacktivism, or we could see it by cyber criminals trying to monetize their efforts by potentially nation states who are trying to gain access to information. These are all things that they could be valuable depending on the motivation of that specific attacker.
1: And Mark, I have to imagine in your line of experience in your profession, you know, with cybersecurity, you know, originally, and it seems like cybersecurity has continued to evolve. Originally, you know, it was literally people behind a computer. Now we have artificial intelligence and AI as a tool in terms of how hackers may leverage AI and use it to do bad and to do harm. You know, how much of a concern is that? And I have to imagine a major discussion when it comes to cybersecurity.
0: Yeah, absolutely. That's one of the things that we need to be considerate of these days is what we're seeing thus far is not necessarily always new or novel, but what it's doing is speeding up the efficiency and efficacy of performing these types of attacks. It used to take multiple days from the time something was identified as vulnerable to when it could potentially be exploited. And now we see where that can happen in a much, much shorter time frame. The other thing it's doing is lowering that barrier of entry for people who used to have this significant amount of technical skill and expertise, that now they've got these tools that are accessible to them where, again, they can be much more efficient or effective without having that same technical background. So I think what we need to be considerate of there is that AI is speeding up the ability to perform these attacks as well as lowering the barrier of entry for people to potentially be able to do them. And so that's something I think we're going to continue to see moving forward.
1: Yeah, and it's not just, you know, some of these high-level federal government agencies. We also see it, like in this situation, supermarket chains, grocery stores, U.S. websites for grocery stores. You know, from your line of work, you know, what would you recommend when it comes to maybe some of these smaller businesses, maybe these industries that don't have the most advanced technology? How can they protect themselves in this day and age?
0: Yeah, I think what's key is awareness. I think is leveraging instances like we have right now to really kind of spotlight that there is a significant problem and something that people need to be aware of, and then implementing those foundational changes, making sure that systems that should not be accessible to the internet for just anybody to potentially access, making sure those are offline and behind certain blockades so that people can't access those systems. But then again, leveraging the experience and the lessons learned from all these other companies to now use that to help justify making those changes in your own environment.
1: As you continue to look ahead in your profession, Mark, you know, in terms of cybersecurity, in terms of security in general, is there anything that you're keeping a very specific eye on, or, you know, maybe an aspect of all of this that you are most concerned about?
0: Yeah, I think that what we're being considered of right now, and one of the things that we're seeing recently, is just the volume of attacks, is the mass amount of activity that we're seeing. And so we as defenders need to be able to ensure that we are similarly going to be able to handle that capacity, respond to them as quickly as they're actually performing them. And so just always trying to make sure that we can stay that step ahead in order to defend, you know, and prevent people from being victims.
1: And Mark, before I let you go, there was one word that I thought you used that I had never actually heard of before, which was hacktivism, which I think is, you know, and we've seen this, people with a cause and they want to get their cause out there and they're willing to do great harm or cause chaos in order to try and promote that. Is that something, you know, that you are seeing more in terms of, you know, activists or someone who may feel like they have to take a stand? Are you seeing more hacktivism?
0: Yeah, that's what's something that's interesting about these attacks is that nobody has stepped up to claim responsibility yet. Nobody has attempted to ransom, you know, an organization to try to monetize their efforts before actually performing the attack. And so what we see is with this dependency and online interconnectivity, if you have people with these ideological ideas or purposes or message that they're trying to convey or portray and show solidarity through, they might be able to take advantage of systems and take systems offline or cause these types of physical impacts that further disrupt the supply chain. So ultimately, hacktivism is a real thing, a real threat, and we will continue to see it being used to propagate messages.
1: All right, Mark Lance with GuidePoint Security. We appreciate you joining us this morning on Live Now from Fox.
0: Thanks for having me, Stephanie. Great talk.
1: And of course, any developments, we will bring them to you as the prosecutor's office there in France looking into what they're calling a large-scale attack after hackers forced the temperatures of fridges and freezers in many French supermarkets up to 122 degrees Fahrenheit, causing fires and spoiling food at several hundred stores in a major cyber attack. So far, no one has claimed responsibility. We're just going to step away for another break here on Live Now from Fox. We'll be right back.

0: Welcome back to Live Now from Fox. I'm Stephanie Quinyu. We do have another live event that I did want to share with you, taking us out to Washington, D.C. This is a live look at a protest happening right now there in Washington, D.C. This is ahead of a hearing concerning the deployment of National Guard troops in Washington. This is outside of the federal courthouse right there. You can see people holding signs and chanting. But we did want to share this with you. We are monitoring these developments and these live events as they happen. We're just going to raise the audio for a little bit just to give you, you know, a flavor of what is happening there in the D.C. area. All right, so we did want to just share that with you. You can see some of these signs that say no guard here, but this comes ahead of a hearing concerning the deployment of National Guard troops in Washington, D.C. We're going to continue monitoring this, but we are going to now turn to another live event in Washington, D.C. This is with the U.S. Army Reserve as they are talking about leadership at a live seminar. Let's turn to that now and listen in.
1: Blood-aid assets, they can train multiple things because over that 24-hour period now for 4 days, vice coming in and having a kind of a typical work day of 8 hours, you know, then soldiers, you know, if you're in your local, if you're in your local area, soldiers are going home or you're putting them up in lodging. But when you go to collective areas, when you go out on FTXs, you have them now for three times the amount of time that you would typically have them on a normal battle assembly schedule. So you just think of that alone. It multiplies your availability of training by three. Granted, you're gonna give them some time to sleep, so we're gonna take a little bit of that away. But you can do a lot more. And then again, going back to prioritizing with your units. So kind of what we talked about before, you know, looking at where your units are in their training cycle. Can we take risk at some of the other training? And do we need them to focus more on the skills, the basic skills, and knowing that they're really good at moving dirt, but we need to be able to move our bodies and conceal the equipment that moves the dirt. So that's a little bit more challenging. So take some of that time away, and they all want to get in the big D6 and D7s and move dirt, but when you tell them that they need to camouflage it, it's a completely different story, and they're not so excited about that. But it's a skill that they still have to do. So I think it's important to, again, goes back to knowing our soldiers, knowing our units, and being willing to think outside of the box a little bit.
2: So CSM Dobbins, an active duty world. I always think CSM Culp is in the room.
3: He's going to answer the question.
2: So, don't punt it to him yet. But on the active duty, on the reserve side, I always say our docs, our medical team, are phenomenal at taking care of soldiers, at the soldier care. But sometimes they struggle with the shoot, move, communicate piece. How do you get after it on the active duty side to make sure that they can do both?
3: Yeah.
2: But you have 365, we have 39.
3: Yeah, that's a great question. It's still challenging for COMPA 1. So we have soldiers assigned to the MTFs, and then we have soldiers assigned to the operational units. And both of those areas they need to be proficient in, because we get our sets and reps in our MTFs that build those technical skills. But then also we have to be brilliant at the basics, tactically proficient as well, because that's the first thing we need to be good at is being a soldier, and then we become a medic when we need to be. So the way we balance it is we have rotations set up that go both ways, that these soldiers in the MTFs then go to the operational units and train with them under field conditions, but also those operational soldiers have rotations through our MTFs so they can maintain those technical skills inside the hospital as well. And we do it deliberately because we want to make sure we're balancing the access to care and the effects we have there. So we make sure we do it very deliberately, and we maximize the amount of time that they're away and how they're achieving the training objectives that we've set out.
2: Okay.
4: Hey, CSM, I want to add something to that. Time is precious. We talked about the 39 days. Every moment should not be wasted. Every day, every minute. We got the 1,440 minutes in a single day, and we got to maximize those minutes as we have those soldiers with us. Because for the rest of the 28 days that we don't have them, what are they doing? They're being civilians, right? So a lot of things happen behind the curtain especially with units that are operational. There's things that are happening at 8 o'clock at night. They're having conference calls. They're planning meetings. So a lot of things happen. So get them out of the drill halls, out of their battle assembly. Go to the field. Set up your tents. Do the basic things that you need to do when you don't have everything. Go out, get in a truck, and drive it. Something as simple as turn on the generator, turn on the truck, exercise your equipment. We want to camouflage a dozer. Yeah, let's learn how to get out of the battle assembly, get out of our drill halls, and do those kind of things, because that's the challenge. Because we have 1, 2, 3, 4 days sometimes with them, maybe every quarter, and then we stress them out for 2 weeks sometimes in the summer, sometimes not in the summer, because based on the training cycle, it could be they're in school. We're not going to have all the right soldiers. So we go with what we got. And we go where we go, where they send us, with who we have and the equipment that we got. I think that's very important.
5: Force?
6: I would like to add, every sailor is not a rifleman. We are very uniquely trained in our skill sets so that we can build on our craft and become masters of that craft. And we'll look to our left and our right at the soldier and the Marine when we're in a joint environment and say, you need to shoot, move, and communicate because... But I say that in jest. When we go to our operational commands, we do shoot, move, and communicate. We do exercise our tactical training and make sure that we know how to operate when we're called to action. But ultimately, we want to build masters. And I would offer in the reserve component, when you're limited on target training time and money, we have to make sure that we're not asking our warfighters to be jacks of all trade. Mm-hmm. And when we're employing them, that they're building on those capabilities within their years of service to a specific organization, a battalion, a unit. And instead of being an apprentice or a tactical technician, you then become a quality assurance. And then after the quality assurance, you're now training because you've reached that master level. But you're staying within your core unique capabilities so that you build that mastery. And now we can really get a return on investment when we operate together, because I can trust that that person knows exactly what they're doing. And I'm not expecting them to do everything. I'm expecting them to do their thing. So by building that mastery, I think the reserve component can truly exceed where we are currently, because we're not building jacks of all trade.
5: Okay. So looking forward, what is the biggest challenge NCOs will face in the upcoming standards across the increasingly complex, tech-enabled, and integrated joint force? And how can we prepare them for it? Just everyone on the panel, just take a stab at that one.
1: Yeah, I'll key that up, Sergeant Major. So I think one of the biggest challenges goes back to that standards and disciplines, and how do we enforce that in a very decentralized, very high-tech enabled, fast-paced environment where potentially we have to be able to communicate across multiple branches, multiple services, quickly and efficiently and effectively. So I think that's kind of been the messaging. You know, it gets back to teaching our soldiers, our enlisted, our NCO soldiers early, giving them sets and reps at an early stage. Force Master Chief mentioned, you know, how they integrate a joint experience into one of their initial training experiences for their enlisted. Again, I think that's a key opportunity and a key takeaway that there's some opportunity there that we can learn from our partners and be able to adjust and model some of that so we can give our young soldiers, our enlisted soldiers that are our future leaders, that experience to be able to sustain, to be able to maintain in that environment, and being able to learn and teach them how to lead in the absence of their seniors, because they're going to be so dispersed.
7: Yeah. CSM, I add, change is never going to stop. The Army, the military, every service has had to change over time. Helping NCOs specifically

0: adjust to that speed and rate of change, which means we go back to what we were talking about earlier. Leaders have to be up on, like, Cecil and Dom's now, we're talking about the CASVAC document. I knew about it, he knew about it. Not everybody knows about it. If you're a leader, you have to be intellectually curious about what's new, what's out there, what should I be reading about.
1: We're continuing to listen in there to a seminar being put on by the U.S. Army Reserve talking about leadership and also technology. We are going to step away for a break here on Life Now from Fox. I'm Stephanie Quinyu. We'll be right back.

0: Welcome back to Live Now from Fox. We are continuing to follow all of the developments out of the Middle East as a Singapore-flagged container ship sank near the Strait of Hormuz after being hit by a projectile. That is according to Reuters, citing maritime security sources. The GFS Pride, a 2,824 TEU container ship sank following the strike. That's according to sources. Its UAE-based manager did not immediately comment. And in a separate incident, the Antigua and Barbuda flagged Cape Dea was reported to be sinking near the strait after being hit by a projectile on September 23rd. So just a little more information as we are continuing to follow the very latest. This is a live look here courtesy of marine traffic. This is a live look of the radar activity there in the Strait of Hormuz. This comes as Iran has said that a cargo ship sank after hitting a naval mine in the Strait of Hormuz. That cargo ship sunk after hitting that naval mine. That's according to Iran's Revolutionary Guard Corps Navy. And it is the first time Iran has reported a ship sinking after hitting a mine during the war. Now, there is a few details about this, including the fate of the crew. The Associated Press taking a look at some purported images, although the AP could not independently verify those images. They show an unidentified ship spewing a thick plume of smoke and carrying containers right there. This also comes as the headquarters of the Saudi state-owned oil company were hit in an overnight Houthi strike. That's according to two regional officials there, damaging the offices of the firm's chief executive and other top officials. There were no casualties in that attack, but that attack targeted the top three floors of a building used by top executives in that city. So we are continuing to follow the very latest, and coming up in just a short bit, we are going to be speaking with the CEO of Jinsa, Michael Makovsky, about all of these developments there in the Middle East. In the meantime, though, we're going to head back to an event that is happening in Washington, D.C. This is the U.S. Army Reserve as they are talking about leadership.
1: So DET 201 Innovation Command is helping us see ourselves and getting after it. The boss is spending money on drones. We went out to the last exercise we had. He shot a drone out of the sky, right, with the smart shooter. So we are getting the technology we need to make sure our soldiers have what they need to fight the next fight.
2: Yes, ma'am. I want to add something to that. And we are adding autonomous vehicles, but I think we could do a better job at doing it a little faster. We had autonomous forklifts. We had autonomous planes doing delivery of medical supplies. So we did have all these things. I think we can do a better job at getting it faster, at the rate of speed, at the rate of need to get it to in our soldiers' hands. And I agree, because soldiers, they build it. They're working it. Mm-hmm. But we got to be able to get it in their hands so they can shoot the balloon, not the drone. That's an inside joke for someone here.
1: I shot the balloon.
3: Hey, good morning, CSN team leaders. I'm Sergeant Major Kirkman with America's Victory Corps, 5th Corps out of Fort Knox, Kentucky. My question, over the last 18-plus months, I've heard a lot about getting back to the basics and being brilliant at the basics. And when I joined the Army, much like yourselves, that consisted of three fundamental functions: shoot, move, and communicate. However, in my previous assignment, what I've learned is that what the basics are is either lost or varied amongst all soldiers, junior soldiers going all the way up to the E-8 gray plate and battle staff. They all had their idea of what, quote unquote, the basics are. So my question to the panel is, how are you internally within your own formations defining what those basics are, stratcoming it across your formations at echelon, and then teaching those skill sets before they get to the institutional level?
1: So I'll take the first stab at it. I blame us. The CSMs, right? We have stopped doing training. And on the boss and I had a candid conversation. Well, I think it was were you on vacation? And he said, I need you down and in, right? I need you down and in, getting after, because his boss is not going to ask about how's the Navy doing. He's going to ask about, where are the ready formations, and I'll be ready. So we, the NCOs, need to get back to not just because we have a best squad is the only time you teach our soldiers how to do these things, but it should be institutionalized and repetitive at battle assemblies as best we can with those 39 days. And I think we just need to get back to soldiering at the NCO level so that we can prepare our formations to be the best formation when he gets the call to support the nation and fight and win America's war. Anybody else?
4: Actually, can I add to that? Just I'm gonna come around. Thank you, Sergeant Major Kirkman, for that question. That is on the forefront of, I think, all of our minds all the time. Not to answer a question with a question, but is it a systemic problem? Is it a training system issue? And we've talked about time, we talk about money, we talk about resources, especially at the reserve level. Being an old head like many of us on here, we grew up with the Army Training Evaluation Program, right? RTEP. It wasn't perfect, but when I look back at it now, I'm doing a couple of deep dives and dusting off the Dusty Crates of Doctrine, I would offer to you that system provided, especially with limited time and resources, a baseline of skill set that an NCO needed to know, and an officer for that matter, at echelon. So if you're limited with time, you're limited with resources, if you used a model like that, in my opinion, could we achieve more? Could that platoon sergeant, platoon leader, staff officer, you know, senior captain, post company command, would they not benefit from that? Would not benefit from those types of steps and reps where, you know, doing SQTs. So it's a focused, directed, targeted training system. I don't know. That's one of the things we're looking at. For not just for Compo 2 and Compo 3, but for the Army at large, because everybody's busy. Everybody's doing stuff. But if we have a targeted system as a baseline, I don't know. I mean, digital job book is out there. Digital job book, it has been out there for a while, and some utilize it effectively, and some I think they could do better. But I just offer that to the audience.
2: And I'll add to that. And I think a target audience for us is the battalion and below level. I think we focus on the battalions who have direct connective tissue to the company level, which is the formations that move things. We can have a greater impact within our formations. If we're focusing too high up at the brigade level and at the division level, those should be senior folks. But at the battalion level that have the connective tissue with the companies, that's where we're going to get the most effective impact to our soldiers, because it's direct, hey, this is what's happening now. Battalion commanders and CSMs to company commanders and first sergeants who have soldiers who are actually doing the jobs that we need to get done in our formations.
5: I think Sergeant Major Kirkman, great question. I'm sure you, and being out of the academy too, you've seen a lot of variances with probably the soldiers coming in and the skill sets that they provide as well too. But you know, some of it is maybe we've made that a little too complex as far as what are the basics you know, remembering back, you know, you had a checklist on a board on a wall where it was CTT, and you know, you just check, you know, you got them done, and it was defined fairly simply. And I think now generationally maybe if there's been a shift on what skills are needed in a sense to perform well. And maybe the focus has been more on the outcome, on the evaluation, on what color am I as a unit so I can advance, instead of what makes us green is the basic skills and the focus on that, not all the other stuff that's going on. So I would agree, like Sergeant Major Betty said, you know, I think we all play a key role in it. We're all guilty of maybe not, you know, putting the nail on the hammer on the nail there in a sense and driving it down. But again, I think we have to really get back to defining what those basics are, and setting aside the time, giving the freedom and allowing soldiers to take the risk to go after those skills and to fail at them so we can just continue to set and rep those and become more proficient.
6: In order to do basics well, you got to do them every day.
5: Yeah.
6: So in order to be physically fit, you can't expect to run a CFT once or twice a year and think that you're going to be able to pass it with flying colors. So you have to create the same environment within your units, within your battalions, within your companies, to where you're doing the basics every time you have engagement opportunities.
0: All right, so we were continuing to listen in there to the seminar being held by the U.S. Army Reserve. This is a live look, meantime, of the Strait of Hormuz, courtesy of Marine Traffic, as we're tracking several major developments there in the Middle East, including Iran saying that a ship has sunk in the Strait of Hormuz after striking a mine. We're also following this, that the Houthis have struck a Saudi oil company executive offices. So we're going to be joined by JINSA CEO Michael Makovsky after this two-minute break to talk about all of these developments and the potential implications that they may have. That conversation coming up in just 2 minutes. We'll be right back.

0: Welcome back to Live Now from Fox. I'm Stephanie Quinyu. We are continuing to follow all of the developments out of the Middle East. And if you're just joining us at this hour, I did want to go through some of those headlines with you. After a cargo ship has sunk after hitting a naval mine in the Strait of Hormuz, that is according to Iran's Revolutionary Guard Corps Navy. This is the first time Iran has reported a ship sinking after hitting a mine during the war. Now, they did not provide many more details, including the fate of the crew, but I did want to share that with you. This comes as Iran has repeatedly warned ships from trying to transit through the strait without its approval. The U.S. military has been guiding ships through the strait on a route nearer to Oman's coast. This also comes as the headquarters of the Saudi state-owned oil company Aramco were hit in an overnight Houthi strike, damaging the offices of the firm's chief executive and other top officials. That's according to two regional officials there. Just the latest demonstration of the Iran-backed rebels' ability to attack high-profile targets. Now, there were no casualties in the attack. However, that strike targeted the top three floors of a building used by top executives. And then earlier Wednesday, new explosions were heard in Riyadh, which is the capital of Saudi Arabia, as blame again quickly fell on Houthi rebels in neighboring Yemen. To talk more on this, I do want to bring in JINSA CEO Michael Makovsky, who has joined our show before to talk about the very latest developments out of the Middle East. And Michael, we appreciate you joining us here on Live Now from Fox.
1: Thanks for having me again, Stephanie. Nice to see you. Thank you.
0: And I did want to start off with the Houthi strikes in Saudi Arabia targeting, you know, at least an oil company there, the executive offices. We have seen these types of targeted attacks ramp up where the Houthis are striking, other areas, the Arab allies of the United States. You know, can you share with us in terms of the tactic that the Houthis are employing and how this might impact the strategies of those allies as well as the U.S.?
1: Yeah, hi. Yeah, so obviously things have heated up again with the Houthis. If you don't mind, I think it's just good for your audience just to step back to understand who they are. So they're a radical Shia group in Yemen. They are a proxy of the Iranians. That doesn't mean that they're not controlled by the Iranians, but obviously they're heavily influenced by the Iranians, and they've been supplied over the years with weapons by the Iranians. Their slogan, to give an idea, is God is great, death to America, death to Israel, curse on the Jews, victory to Islam. So they have a lovely slogan, and they've proven very adept militarily, in the sense that they're able to fire these missiles that, like for instance, that hit, I think, you know, the Riyadh airport several days in a row, that unfortunately injured several hundred people and killed, I think, at least 13 people. The Saudis fought a war, fought a battle with them. When President Biden came into office, he removed the terrorist designation from the Houthis and said he'd stop supporting the Saudi fight against them, which I think turned out to be a big mistake. So the Saudis, I think, were feeling, if I go

0: Some of what you just mentioned, they can't defend them well. They're scrounging around for anti-air interceptors. There's been reports that they're looking for other countries' forces to help them out on the ground. Like that they reached out to the Syrians because in Syria, the Shiite government has a lot of crazy Sunni jihadis around and who might be more than happy to kill Shia Muslims. They've reached out to the Pakistanis. Basically, I think the Saudis have been completely caught unprepared in all this. And they made mistakes by, as I said, alienating the Emiratis, basically kicking them out. They've kept a distance from the Israelis, who have also proven. Who've actually proven to be rather adept at hitting the Houthis. And the Saudis, for reasons maybe legitimate or not, have also stayed rather cool to the United States in this Iran war. And obviously, we could obviously be very helpful. And but President Trump seems to be highly reluctant to get too involved in this fight. So I think they're a tough enemy, and I think the Saudis made a number of mistakes leading up to this.
1: And I want to, ask you about, what you just said in terms of, it seems as though right now the United States and Iran have backed off in terms of direct attacks. But we're seeing the Houthi-backed, the rebels, a proxy of Iran, attacking targets there in Saudi Arabia, and Iran and the U.S. maybe watching all of this play out. How do you think that impacts, if at all, the strategy of Iran and the United States? Specifically, as they have at least temporarily ramped down their own attacks.
0: I think well, you raise a very important point because I think for President Trump, that is the main issue. The Houthis are obviously pose challenges to us. The international commerce, they haven't hit our ships lately. But ultimately, the biggest issue is what you just raised, Stephanie, which is the Iran issue. So I think that's one of the reasons President Trump is reluctant to get involved. He wants to keep his powder, I think, dry. He keeps saying that we're going to do something after the midterms against Iran. I think he doesn't want to get sucked into an imbroglio with the Houthis. We should remind, we should remember that early last year, early in 2025, in this we hit them. We hit the Houthis for about 5 weeks, 5 or 6 weeks, and then Trump just, put an end to it because he didn't think our attacks against the Houthis were effective enough. But for the Iranians, I think he's trying to suck they're trying to suck the U.S. in. But it's, I think it's partly about the Iranians obviously putting more pressure on the United States, but this is also a Saudi Houthi issue. And the things have kind of escalated between those two parties. So while I think this serves Iran's interests for these clashes, because obviously Iran is not just against us, they also hate the Saudis. They also hate the Saudis. The Persian, the regime in Tehran is Persian, it's Shia. The Saudis are Sunni and Arab, and also, it's a monarchy. They have a lot of reasons for them to not like each other very much. So I think, the Iranians like the idea of undermining and humiliating the Saudis, and it puts more pressure on us, and hopefully from the Iranians' perspective could suck us into a quagmire here with the Houthis. So I think, but I do, I guess I see it, while I see it in that context, and I think it serves Iran's interests in their conflict with us. I think we should, I think it might be a little more about a Houthi Saudi thing right now, but it is good for the Iranians.
1: And I also wanted to share with you and our viewers this. This is from Fox News saying President Trump is threatening to hit Iran harder, and the fighting around one of the world's most important oil routes is intensifying.

0: terrifying. Speaking at a rally in Alaska, the president warns the U.S. is, quote, going to do a number on Iran while insisting American forces control the Strait of Hormuz and are keeping oil moving. But Iran is changing its tactics. Reuters reports Tehran is using unarmed spotters to help target vessels, as 24 ships have been hit in the past 2 weeks. And the fighting isn't limited to the Strait. Saudi Arabia and the Houthis are trading new strikes, raising concerns about a wider regional conflict. So, Michael, we just talked about Saudi Arabia and the Houthis, but what can you share with us just in terms of Iran changing its tactics, you know, using unarmed spotters apparently to help target vessels? Talking about the Strait of Hormuz, as we're also just reporting that a ship sank in the Strait of Hormuz after it was struck by a mine.
1: Right. So, those reports seem correct. I think the Iranians, I mean, Trump has made this very clear, so it doesn't take a lot of analysis by the Iranians, but they could see that President Trump is trying to avoid really any significant confrontation with Iran before the midterms. He wants to see oil prices go down. The poll numbers on the war are not great. He wants people to think like this is going to be over soon. He keeps saying that it's all going to be over soon. So for them to want to intensify things, it's in the Iranian interest. They're doing this because they want to raise the costs on the blockade that we've been very effective at. We're still blocking Iranian oil from getting out of the Strait of Hormuz. So the Iranians are trying to raise the cost for that. They're not going to sit back and just take this. So they want to make it difficult for us. So they're trying different ways, to raise the cost on this blockade of their oil exports, which are clearly having a significant economic impact on the regime and on the country. I could add one thing, which is speculative on my part, but I think that one gets the sense that because President Trump does not really want a back military confrontation with the Iranians before the midterms, it could be that CENTCOM is being a little less aggressive in hitting Iranian targets right now, which could allow the Iranians, with new tactics or whatever, to be a little more successful lately in hitting these ships. I don't know, but it seems to me that, I assume that CENTCOM Commander Admiral Cooper feels a little more restrained right now, at least before the midterms. So that might be enabling the Iranians to do a little more. But we shouldn't forget the fact that we're imposing a significant cost on the regime right now with this effective blockade of Iran, not only that of Iranian oil exports, but to tie it to what we were just talking about, I think the blockade, as far as I understand from talking to folks in the region, is also affecting Iran's ability to supply the Houthis.
0: Michael, as we've seen some of these strategies and tactics slowly evolve over the weeks and months of the ongoing conflict, is there anything in particular that you're keeping a very close eye on? President Trump, of course, has said that he, you know, may strike Iran, but may also hold off until after the midterm elections. And so that seems to be, you know, a strategy that he is at least publicly sharing. But is there anything specifically that you're keeping a very close eye on?
1: Yeah, I think, look, the big picture is what you've just been raising, Stephanie, which is the Iran issue, at least a big issue for us. Obviously, for the Saudis right now, they got to be fixated on the Houthi threat. And while they're not disconnected, they're obviously connected. But for the Saudis, obviously, it's the Houthis, which I'll just reiterate, while they're a proxy of the Iranians and they're also fanatic Shia Islamists like the Iranians, they do have a mind of their own. And I think they do a lot of things on their own, not just at the direction of the Iranians. But I think the thing to look out for is, we've been talking about the U.S. midterms, but there's another election coming up a week before, which is October 27th, which is the Israeli election. Now, the question, some people surmise, Are there been suggestions and reports that Netanyahu might want to see have a conflict with the Irans before the election, that they think it would help them. I count me as skeptical on that. I think first of all, I think it will be so, but I think the Iranians, it's an interesting dynamic, because I've heard people, I've talked to folks, who follow this in the region, who follow, obviously very intimately involved in this. Some people said, well, actually the Iranians, it's the period in between the two elections that might actually be the most interesting, and most combustible, that the Iranians might see that a conflict with Israel before the Israeli election will help Netanyahu, which they wouldn't want to do, but that a conflict with the United States before the midterm election a week later, would hurt Trump, which they certainly want to do. So some people think that actually things might heat up in between those two elections. I'm more, I don't know about that. I think, it's an interesting theory. I think the Iranians are most likely want to avoid a conflict with the U.S., but they want to do what we've been talking about, raising the cost of our blockade on them. And that's by hitting these ships, or maybe helping, encouraging the Houthis to create a lot of problems for the Saudis and putting more pressure on the U.S. I could see that with the Iranians, but but it is true that after the U.S. midterms, Iranian leverage actually goes down. Trump is going to be less restrained right after the midterms, and he, it's the same Congress till January. So he's not going to feel as much pressure, I think, right after the midterm. So, but anyway, you do have these elections in Israel and the United States. So I'm just bringing that up, that it adds a dynamic perhaps to the region, and perhaps Iranian calculations. I'll just conclude here is that saying that one of the things that's important to step back and notice is that the Iranians have not hit Israel directly since early June. Why? Because they know that the Israelis would come back and hit them very hard, such as hit their interior energy facilities and so on. They haven't shown the same fear of us, unfortunately, because they don't think our retaliations has been as significant. But they do seem to be fearful of Israel getting involved. But anyway, I think the thing to pay attention to is these two elections here and in Israel, and seeing how that might or might not affect the dynamics.
0: And as you mentioned, Michael, timing is everything. It's going to be very interesting to see what happens in the coming weeks. As always, we appreciate you joining us here on Live Now from Fox.
1: Thank you. Have a good day.
0: You too. We are going to just step away for a break, but I did want to bring this to your attention right here. This is a live event that we are expecting to get underway. And you can see right there on stage, it says Fighting Fraud. So this is a live event that is scheduled to get underway in just a matter of moments. This is with HHS as they're announcing actions to protect taxpayers and strengthen health program integrity. As soon as this gets underway, we're going to head right towards it. We'll be right back.

0: Welcome back to Live Now from Fox. I'm Stephanie Quinyu. Any moment now, we are expecting to see Secretary Kennedy, as he'll be at this event with HHS, and this is going to be talking about preventing fraud in the healthcare industry, protecting taxpayers. So, Secretary RFK Jr., as well as CMS Administrator Dr. Oz and FTC Chairman Andrew Ferguson, they're going to be holding a joint event to talk about efforts to safeguard taxpayer dollars, combating fraud, waste, and abuse across the Affordable Care Act marketplace, Medicare, and Medicaid. This is set to get underway any moment now. It was slated for 9:30 a.m. Eastern time. We do see that folks are in the audience, but hasn't just started yet. So we're just keeping a very close eye on this event. And we're also keeping a close eye on this next event, taking us out to New York. You can see that there are children on stage. It says, "We love Jackson Heights." We're going to be expecting to hear from New York Governor Kathy Hochul at this particular event at the school. In the meantime, I just wanted to dip into another live event, taking us out to Philadelphia. And you can hear that ambient noise right there. This is Mayor Sherelle Parker as she is packing up boxes of food and other supplies. She was talking about combating food insecurity. It doesn't look like there is a microphone, but did want to just let you know that this is happening. All right, let's head back to this event as Secretary Kennedy is at the podium.
1: Oz, Chairman Ferguson, Director Broman, and Director Nelson, thank you. And I want to thank President Trump for making the stewardship of taxpayer dollars a priority. When the federal government pays a subsidy for a healthcare.gov plan, we have an obligation to check whether that payment is owed. We can't keep paying.
0: All right, so it does look like this particular feed has frozen, and we're going to work to get another source for this live event. But you can see from this still shot right there, Secretary RFK Jr. is speaking, and right behind him, Dr. Oz, and I believe that is FTC Chairman Andrew Ferguson there as well. So we do have another live stream of this event. We're just working to get it back up and running. It looks like this is back up and running, this particular feed. So let's continue to
1: strength in Medicare.
0: All right, so this continues to freeze. Suspended. This is what we're going to do. We're just going to step away for a break. We're going to get another source for that live event, and we're going to head right back to it in just a moment. We'll be right back.

0: We do have a new feed of a live event happening right now with Secretary Kennedy as he and others are talking about protecting taxpayers from health care fraud. Let's listen in.
1: Of improperly subsidized coverage. Each of those figures represents a payment that would otherwise have gone to an insurance company, not to an American citizen. That's why we check the records, and that's why we act when payments do not meet the rules. A data match does not prove fraud. Records can contain mistakes. CMS contacts the enrollees and gives them 30 days to correct the information or resolve the overlapping coverage. When a death record triggers a match, CMS contacts the estate. If the conflict remains unresolved, CMS then ends the subsidies. Some cases begin with an error. Others may reveal deliberate abuse. We will follow the evidence, correct mistakes, and pursue fraud whenever we find it. In every case, we will enforce the eligibility rules before another improper payment goes out. And one of the policies when I came into this administration, one of the policies that was in place in this agency was the pay and chase policy, where even when we suspected that a payment was fraudulent, the instruction was to pay it anyway and then claw it back, which of course never happened. And we changed that so that fraudulent claims or claims that appear to be fraudulent do not get paid immediately until they're checked. Dr. Oz and the CMS team have compared the records, contacted enrollees, resolved cases, and stopped payments that the law does not authorize. When President Trump expects a level of care with public money, the American people should expect that too. And thank you, Dr. Oz. The floor is yours.
2: Thank you very much. If I could ask Anoop Malani and Scott Byrd to come on up. These are two members of the task force. Andrew Ferguson is joining us. He leads the task force, does a spectacular job helping organize these endeavors across all government and reinforces our commitment to an all-of-government solution. Secretary Kennedy, thank you for your tireless, the crusader mentality you take towards fraud, but also pursuing health for the American people. And to echo what he said, no one is losing insurance coverage based on what's happening today. What we are doing is saving a lot of money. Is it? Oh, there he is. Good. He snuck up. This gentleman over here is an economist, Anoop Malani, did a lot of the heavy lifting to try to help organize and this information in a way that I think is accessible to many people. Peter Nelson leads the SOCIO group. He's in charge of the ACA Obamacare. Does a spectacular job, world-renowned for that expertise. And as someone who loves the program tremendously, he's been, a fierce desire to fix the erroneous use of the system. We think we can right the ship and keep the ACA strong for years to come. Medicaid Director Dan Brillman joins us as well. He's going to speak a little bit to some of the Medicaid issues and the nexus around folks who have Medicaid as their primary form of insurance. How do we protect those people so they're not actually held up by erroneous listing in programs they don't want to be part of, they don't know they're part of, and they don't want to have anything to do with. Taxpayers have been paying health insurance for federally supported programs for a long time, 60 plus years. This year, we're over 160 million Americans covered with these programs, and there are about 100 million people on Medicaid and Obamacare.

alone. Now, these recipients are not paying for this insurance oftentimes, or if they are, they're heavily subsidized. There's a risk in that, because if you're not paying for something, you sometimes don't even know you have it. And that unfortunate loophole has created an issue, because when they're mistakenly given extra insurance, they don't realize it's happening. These policies cost taxpayers twice what is required to provide insurance for our fellow Americans. That's a problem, and you would think that, you know, we would fix that. But no one's really incentivized to tell the federal government if they've been able to get a person to get two insurance policies when you only need one. Most of you watching who are paying for your own insurance, you only buy one insurance policy. Why would you need a second one? But if you're an insurance company getting paid an extra premium, whether you have someone on the Affordable Care Act or you're in Medicaid or even in Medicare Advantage, you're not really incentivized to tell us. You might not even know that it's happening, frankly, but if you could figure it out, you're not going to necessarily bark that out and take away that extra money you might be getting. If you're an insurance agent or a broker, you're actually getting paid to sign this person up for an Affordable Care Act policy, even if they actually already had Medicaid. So you're not really incentivized to tell anybody. The states even are having trouble telling. If you move from Pennsylvania to New York and then Pennsylvania Medicaid is paying for you, who's going to tell anybody that that happened? Because you, as you walk from state to state, aren't going to advertise that often to the state you left. And so you got two different policies in two different states. You're going to hear more about this in a few minutes, but we've got to stop the insurance being used inappropriately. And the best example, as Secretary Kennedy pointed out, is if you're deceased, which happens more than 10,000 times in each of our data matching. And these are policies we shouldn't be paying for. Certainly the patient who's now deceased doesn't want it, and no one else in their family needs it. They're not helping anybody. During the prior administration, we were deprived as a nation of common sense oversights. Because the reality is, scenarios I just mentioned are only going to be addressed if an all-of-government approach starts to take charge. And we're still bad actors, like shady insurance companies and unscrupulous brokers can make money off this system. And if no one's watching, they're going to do just that. During COVID, the Biden administration put a pause on periodic data matching. Remember that phrase, periodic data matching, as the word combination implies. Every once in a while, you just make sure the data's right. It's a routine cross-reference check to make sure Americans aren't funding duplicate policies for the same patient. For example, someone who's on Affordable Care Act coverage at the same time they're being covered by Medicaid or Medicare, or they've passed away. That's a stark reversal of what happened during the first Trump administration when data matching occurred twice a year. Now, what did that lead to? The lack of oversight occurred even as Medicaid rolls ballooned to over 92 million people, way above what had ever been envisioned. And that happened between years 21 and 22. And it took a while for the Biden administration to realize that this was a problem. And even the Biden administration, the last year, 2024, was able to get, just by checking, just by asking, the real number of people who need Medicaid and on Medicaid down to 80 million people. That's 12 million people less than its peak. As the prior administration turned off periodic data matching for all the ACA enrollees with duplicate Medicaid coverage, they never turned it back on. That's a real problem. We're not sure why that happened, but it nevertheless was an issue, and there should be questions asked about that going forward. The oversight was selective, and that's an important point, because at the very same time, they kept running data matches to make sure you weren't on Medicare and the ACA, and ideally weren't deceased and on these programs. They never ended the subsidies for the ACA enrollees who were on Medicaid. And the reason they chose not to do it is unclear, but the risk-averse posture resulted in even bigger risk for Americans, because if you were on duplicate insurance policies, there's a real chance you were paying a little bit extra or on the hook for paying extra for one of those two policies. Now, all this amounts to a massive fracture in the foundation of trust between the American people and their government. We realized it as soon as we came into office, and last year began restoring confidence that your tax dollars are being used appropriately. We reinstated the time-tested data matching process to stop these duplicates, a process made more robust because CMS now has advanced data analytics created by Kim Brandt and enforcement tools strengthened through the Working Families Tax Cut legislation. Even Congress appreciated that they need to get involved in this issue. So here's what our studies have uncovered. And Peter's going to play Dana White today. We'll trade off on this. So this is a rough idea of how the Biden administration failed to check duplicate enrollment and wasted billions of dollars as a result. Historically, dual Medicaid and ACA enrollment ran about 55,000 people. That's these numbers down here. And it got up to about 120,000 when they began looking at it in 2024. If you'll notice, in 2025, we cleared a Biden backlog and created and realized there was a duplicate. So instead of 100,000 people, it went up to 650,000 people.

0: Of that, around 550,000 were people duplicate on Medicaid. That's 10 times more than we would have expected. A 10x increase over what made sense just by looking the first year. That effort, if you can show it to the next slide, in terms of a cash benefit to the American people, actual savings that make your life more affordable, $4.4 billion just in 2025. If you look at the next 12 months of benefit from not having paid premiums that you didn't need to pay. Again, no one lost their insurance. We saved taxpayers $4.4 billion, making your life more affordable, and we cleaned up the rolls. We actually have a real functioning system. We just looked at the data and made sure no one was duplicating, doubling down on the insurance, which they don't need. We continue this project this year, and Peter, if you go to the prior slide, found just 2.5 times more. It's still a lot, but instead of this number, we're back down to about 190,000 people. That's 2.5 times more than what we had wanted, but it's certainly trending in the right direction. We've stopped the unnecessary secondary insurance policies for about 120,000 people on the ACA and Medicaid. These 120,000 people kept their insurance in one of those two programs, generally Medicaid, the whole time. And we canceled the duplicate policies so that no taxpayers were on hook for it. When you add in duplicate Medicare coverage and deceased enrollees, the total number is about the 190,000. And that translates, go to the other slide, to $1.5 billion of projected savings over the next 12 months. So this is what we were saving before, took it up here, and it ended up with a number that's still meaningful and sizable. These savings now go towards vulnerable Americans who truly depend on these savings. That's where the money should have gone in the first place. And our hope is this will continue as we proceed with additional data matching. Now, Peter, I'd love you to discuss a little bit about how we're doubling our efforts in other areas as well, including Medicare and the deceased.
1: Thank you so much, Dr. Oz, and I'll just speak a little briefly to the Medicare issues and the deceased issues. In the Medicare space, as you can see on the chart, we removed 58,000 people this year from duplicate enrollment in the exchange coverage who were already enrolled in Medicare coverage. That is down from 93,000 from the peak in 24. It's still too many because, as you can see down here, it's still about 3 times more than what we would expect. So we got a little more work to do. But we're moving in the right direction. Now, next, I'd like to highlight the one element that Dr. Oz did reference, referring to the deceased individuals. We are working right now to make sure we are not paying for coverage for Americans who have passed away. Through July of this year, we ended subsidies for plans for roughly 11,000 people. That's the thin green line right there. And we expect going forward by the end of the month to remove another 3,500 people. Now, that is huge. We expect to have more progress on this next year. We are going to reduce Medicare dual enrollments, deceased dual enrollments, Medicaid dual enrollments going forward. And now I'd like to just emphasize one more time that to anyone concerned about having their coverage accidentally canceled, we have successful protections against this from ever happening. After CMS identifies duplicate coverage, we don't just cut people off. We give every individual or their estate 30 days to contact us and correct our determination before a single subsidy is stopped. And that process works. During Medicaid Round 1, which ended this summer, half of those we notified resolved the match by the deadline, well before any action was taken. The result speaks for itself. Not one person lost coverage. Every person whose subsidy was canceled was already covered by Medicaid or Medicare, or they are deceased and do not need coverage at all. And if we got it wrong, enrollees had the chance to tell us, and they still have the right to appeal. What you're hearing today is just one part of a much larger effort to protect the integrity of the ACA. Removing unauthorized enrollments, holding non-compliant agents and brokers accountable, strengthening identity verification, and tightening eligibility controls across the board. This administration is committed to making sure every dollar in this system goes where it's supposed to real people who are actually eligible, receiving the care they need. I'll now turn it over to my colleague, Dan Brillman, to discuss what we are doing to eliminate duplicate enrollments in the Medicaid program.
2: Thank you, Peter. So you've heard from the exchange and how that interacts with Medicaid and also Medicare. We're going to talk about Medicaid now, very serious on specifically on the Medicaid side. Let me set it up for you. So imagine a mother.

0: moving from New Jersey to Florida to be closer to her family. She enrolls in Medicaid in Florida, but back in New Jersey, the state still has her enrolled and is paying health insurance to a health insurance company every single month. So one person, two states paying insurance companies simultaneously. That's what was happening here in the Medicaid program. But the people move all the time, close to their family, they get a new job, they start over, that's normal. Sometimes they don't cancel their insurance. I'm not sure that's all on them. The duplicate payment problem is really a government problem that we need to fix with states who run the program. I spent over a decade working in the Medicaid program with patients, states, health plans, most importantly, their technology systems. I care deeply about these people and the care that they need, and I care mostly also about making sure taxpayers don't pay twice for coverage. In the prior administration, states weren't checking for what we call concurrent enrollment, right, in two states at the same time. Part of it was COVID, but as things normalized, states weren't verifying if they were enrolled in more than one state. It's also not that easy to do. We have a system of 50 different snowflakes and different systems that are operating in silos that don't speak to each other. And as the Secretary mentioned, the first thing we did was analyze the data. We found a potential 1.2 million Americans each month that are enrolled in Medicaid and CHIP in more than one state, or in two states. That's billions in duplicate insurance payments when the person was only using it in one state. They didn't need the other one. So what we're doing, we're asking states to be more serious about restoring the program to the rules we all expect as taxpayers, and also making our program better and the systems better at the same time. Now, states ask us for help with this all the time. The reason, because we're at CMS and the federal government, we have a national view of how things work. States have a view of what's happening inside of their state. So this is an obvious place for us to be able to help, given our national purview. So we're finding the overlap, which I just talked about. We're helping states correct it, and we're building a system that also prevents it. So what we did when we had that data, we used that national data set. We sent that list of beneficiaries to states who appeared to be in multiple states at once. We sent out guidance on how to act on it. And surprise, it worked. We've seen states like Louisiana step up. Governor Landry, Secretary Bruce Greenstein, they saw 67,000 cases closed by just checking out-of-state driver's licenses and motor vehicle data. We sent guidance to states, so this is important. So we're only a few months away. January 2027, states are going to be required to regularly obtain and verify enrollee address information. So when we
1: All right, we are continuing to listen in to CMS and HHS directors and staff talking about actions on how to protect taxpayers from health care fraud. We do need to step away for a break, but we're going to continue with this live event in just a moment. Stay with us.

0: Welcome back to Live Now from Fox. I'm Stephanie Quinyu. I do want to share this live look with you. This is an event that is set to get underway momentarily. You can see that the banner there says Department of War. We are expecting to hear from Secretary Pete Hegseth as he's going to be speaking alongside a number of military officials as they're talking about the future of autonomous warfare during this annual meeting right here. So it doesn't look like it's gotten underway just yet. But we do see that the cameras are moving just a little bit. So we are going to be bringing you Secretary Hegseth's remarks as they happen. In the meantime, though, we are going to head back to another live event in Washington, D.C. FTC Chairman Andrew Ferguson now speaking on safeguarding taxpayers from fraud.
1: In these programs and go to the people who actually need it. And that is what the anti-fraud effort is ultimately about. We have flashy headlines when we arrest people and put them in jail, and that is extremely important to restoring social trust that has been lost in this country over the last several decades. We're going to pay into these programs to help our families, our friends, and our neighbors in need. The only way we can do that is if the fraud is stopped and integrity is restored, and that is what today does. Every American keeps insurance coverage after today. Insurance companies quit reaping windfalls that they are not entitled to, and these programs will live for another day. That is what today's announcement is ultimately about. That is what every fraud announcement has been about. It is restoring social trust and protecting these programs so that future generations get the benefit of the bargain that we have made as American citizens in this society. And I think after that, we're going to turn over for some questions.
2: Great. Thank you to all of our amazing speakers. We're now going to open the floor for some questions. When you're called on, please state your name and outlet into the microphones we have here. And please keep your questions focused on today's announcement. I'll start with you right here. Oh, sorry. Back. Yeah. Yep.
3: Hi. Thank you. Lauren Clayson with Bloomberg Law. Just wanted to ask if you guys had any complaints about people losing coverage. You said there's this process where people can appeal or contest. Do you have any numbers about how many people have?
4: I couldn't hear what you said.
3: Sorry, can you hear me? Is that okay? Lauren Gleason with Bloomberg Law. Do you guys have any numbers about how many people have appealed these terminations or contested? How many mistakes have been made?
4: Of how many people
3: have appealed the terminations of ACA or Medicaid coverage? There's said there's an appeal process, a 30-day appeal process.
5: So the process works this way. You're notified that you have an ACA account and you have Medicaid. You have 30 days to choose. If you don't choose, we don't want you on the hook for ACA because they're often co-pays and other requirements, including tax returns and the like. So to make sure you're compliant with the law, you default to Medicaid. So there really isn't a way for you to fall off the truck. You can elect if you desire. You're given a notification and 30 days to respond. As Peter mentioned, it's incredibly high level of desire amongst beneficiaries because they don't benefit from this. If I gave you both, everyone in the audience now, two insurance policies, I mean, I guess it's nice to have, but you don't want two insurance policies, especially if you're paying for it. And if there's a potential risk, if you're on an ACA, that you may have to come out of pocket, you'll pick Medicaid. And that's what's been happening.
2: Great. Next. Julie, right here.
6: Hi, Julie Appleby with KFF Health News. A lot of numbers here. Thanks for the information. I just want to make sure I have it right. So you're saying 189,000 enrollments were duplicate in either ACA, Medicare, Medicaid. So I want to make sure that's correct. And was this
5: correct,
6: the timeline of this? When were these enrollments resolved? It probably wasn't like today, but I'm wondering what time frame. And also, is this also part of the 760,000 that you mentioned a week or two ago, or is that a totally separate issue?
5: The 760,000 is a completely separate workflow. That is fraud, we believe. And that is insurance brokers creating manufacturing accounts without putting Social Security numbers in, and has resulted, we have already determined, in 760,000 phantom accounts that we can't even get in touch with. You know, we call, we write, we send carrier pigeons, like, no one answers. And so that's a separate issue. This is not today overt fraud. This is sloppiness that happens when you've got hundreds of millions of people trying to get insurance, and they do something, as Dan Brillman pointed out, that's pretty human. You move. for a lot of reasons. And especially if you're on Medicaid, you're trying to get a job. You're trying to get a better lot for yourself. You're moving close to your family. Very logical, defensible. And by the way, it's your business. You want to move. It's America. But we don't want you to have the old insurance policy in your first state.

0: still paid for by the American taxpayer if your new state is going to cover you. The periodic data matching is supposed to happen twice a year. That's what's been happening. So last year's numbers were the first batch because no one had looked for 5 years. So that number, last year's number was 650,000 was a much bigger number. We were interested to see what would happen over time. It turns out that when you check, the system gets cleaner. And to Andrew Ferguson's point, we are sort of building a tradition now, an expectation that we're going to data match. We're going to be doing that more across all insurance systems. I think it's a good thing for government to play the role it should play. As you've highlighted, there is no incentive for an insurance company to tell us if we bought two policies from them, we only needed one. There's no incentive for a broker to give back the fee they may have earned by selling extra policies when people don't need them. So the only people incentivized to check the system are us, the federal government. You hired us to do this. We're doing our jobs, again, with the incredible caution that has been articulated. Dan Brillman grew up in Medicaid. He understands that space. That was his career. Loves the program. Peter Nelson is the foremost expert on the ACA. They love these programs. They will not compromise these programs. And I'll tell you, if you sat in a room with Secretary Kennedy, his passion for these programs drips through the conversations we have in every way. No one wants to hurt these programs. This is about making them sound with the integrity that Andrew Ferguson spoke to, so we have confidence they'll be here tomorrow and the next generation.
1: Great. We'll take one more. I'll do right here on the end.
2: Hi, thank you. Libby Bandelin with the Daily Caller News Foundation. Director Brillman talked about states taking responsibility of Medicaid. And during the 2026 legislative session, Minnesota recodified one of their state statutes to allow the commissioner to withhold Medicaid data and reporting from executive agencies. I'm wondering how that recodified statute is affecting the department's ability to crack down on fraud in the state.
3: That's a good question. So that just happened? Is that
2: During the 2026 legislative session.
3: So I think we're definitely going to look into that. Obviously, federal law should trump state law and our ability to manage the federal program across all states. And we're in interactions with Minnesota every day. As you know, we've deferred a lot of money given the fraud that they admitted to and we saw in their 14 programs, and we need to continue to do that. So I don't see that's going to hinder us at all. It's unfortunate if that's something that they're trying to do is hide data from us, but we need to be able to ensure that every program, all 50 states, it doesn't matter about Minnesota, that we get to also check and check receipts in every state and be able to do that. And when we see statistical outliers like in Minnesota, we need to be able to work with them, which we do every single day. So I hope that continues.
2: Thank you.
4: Yeah, just to close, to reiterate what Dr. Oz said, there's 70 million Americans who are on Medicaid, over 70 million, others 70 million on Medicare, and I think 20 million on the ACA programs, and all of these people are relying on the federal government not only to make sure that their medical bills are taken care of, but that these programs are solvent, and the fraud is threatening that. And as has been said up here, it's really troubling what happened during the Biden administration when this, when the program integrity was simply suspended in this agency, and it was just a license for fraud. And now we're seeing the result of that, and we're cleaning up the mess. But the objective is not to take people off the rolls. The objective is to preserve these rolls for the people who desperately need them. Oh, thank you all very much.
1: Thank you. No, we are done here. Thank you so much. I hope everyone has a great rest of your day. Keep going. Yep. Thank you.
5: All right, so there you have it, hearing from HHS and CMHS officials there talking about ways to protect taxpayers from fraud. We are just going to step away for a break, but we are following some breaking news right here, taking us out to Wisconsin, where six people have died following a plane crash. And we're going to get to all of those details in just a moment right here on Live Now from Fox. Stay with us.

0: Welcome back to Live Now from Fox. We are following some breaking news out of Wisconsin. This is a live look here at the scene of an ongoing investigation after a plane crash has left 5 adults and 1 child dead. This is in Sauk County, Wisconsin, if you're familiar with the area. Right now, you can see that there are police vehicles as well as the crime scene tape right there. But this is what we know. This is according to our Fox 6 Milwaukee team right here. 6 people have died after a plane crash in Sauk County. This happened Tuesday night. All of it happening at around 9:31 p.m. local time. That is when the Sauk County Dispatch Center received multiple calls reporting a downed aircraft near Park Lane in the town of Dolona. Emergency crews found the wreckage in a dense wooded area north of Park Lane and west of Herwidge Road. If you're familiar with the area, and this does look like you can actually see the sign there that says Park Lane. So we do see that investigators are still on the scene. They have confirmed that the plane, a Piper PA-46, was flying a return trip from Kenosha to Menominee. It was occupied by 5 adults and 1 child. All 6 occupants of the aircraft were located deceased on scene. Identities of those involved, they are being withheld at this time. And authorities report that no one on the ground was injured and no structures were damaged. Now, before the crash, the aircraft was in contact with a nearby air traffic control tower. Investigators are now reviewing those transmissions, and they're also examining whether a local weather event may have contributed to this crash. The area remains secured as investigators work to determine the cause and the circumstances of that crash. The FAA and the NTSB, they have been notified. They are going to be assisting with this investigation. A live look here from the site of that plane crash in Sauk County, specifically the town of Dolona, as 5 adults and 1 child have died in this crash. The FAA and the NTSB is now investigating the cause. Any other developments, we, of course, will bring them to you right here on Live Now from Fox. We are going to transition to another live event. This takes us out to Secretary Hegseth as he is joining and speaking at a panel discussion talking about autonomous warfare. Let's turn to that right now and listen in. Tactic.
1: So back to the Arsenal of Freedom.
2: The Arsenal of Freedom is about ensuring that this nation rebuilds its defense industrial base and manufacturing base in ways that we have not done since World War II. President Trump requires urgency. He requires scale. He requires mass.

0: timeliness, open architectures, you name it. If we don't have the next 5 to 10 primes, if we don't go from the 10 we have right now, 5 we have right now, to 10 or 15 by the end of our term, then we haven't succeeded in opening the aperture up. And so at every level, from what we need Congress to fund to what we're doing here in autonomy, our job is to open the aperture up to these incredible new companies, that new entrants that want to access the Army, that want to access SOLIC, that want to be a part of what the Air Force and the Navy are doing. But our Pentagon bureaucracy has been at war with them for 20 years. And our big, strong prime contractors, as exquisite as the platforms are that they make, and we need them. So it's not, I'm not here to deride what they do or what they're capable of doing, but ultimately, it's not just about talking to companies and going on the road. Project AgincourT is the end state of something we focused on since day one. So yes, we're focusing on culture and doing things operationally, but we started with drone dominance almost the minute we got here. President put out an executive order. We got $1 billion of funding on drone dominance, which we put straight into the hands of operators out into the field. I mean, when we showed up, there was not a single one-way attack program at the Department of War. Not one. Ultimately, we will be fielding hundreds of thousands of one-way attack systems this year and into the millions in years to come at a pace that this department's never, ever seen before. And it's because we went from drone dominance to a DIRPM to all the things that you've been a part of at the same time.
1: We're going to get to the budget.
0: We're going to get to $1.5 trillion.
2: And we are continuing to hear some protesters who are disrupting this panel discussion with Secretary Hegseth, the third time, at least since we've taken it live, that some of these protesters are now shouting. And it looks like the camera's panning to those protesters. Let's see what we can hear and listen. And, of course, always mindful, some of these protesters are using inappropriate language right here.
1: No one does it better than the United States. Mm-hmm. We have the world's best entrepreneurs, we have the world's best engineers, and our capital markets fuel this like a rocket. For those of you who want to approach Project AgincourT, by the way, with weaponry, I'm not the operational expert. My partner, Max Streisesier, is our expert, and he is in dress blues. He has a trident. Yeah, why don't you take a stand, Mark? And he is the man to talk to. Max, like most SEALs, has a terrific head of hair that rivals the secretary's. I didn't say which secretary. Let's get back to what you said right before we sat down, Mr. Secretary. You want candor on this stage, and you want simplicity, and you also said no notes, but for us amateurs who haven't been on TV for 8 years, a few of us have notes. Do you know what the acronym KISS is?
0: I think so, but tell me. I know what it is. Army, I do know what it is.
1: Secretary Cal, you know what this acronym is.
3: Yes. Keep it simple, simple.
1: Yes. So I'm going to keep this very simple. I'd like to take the audience on a journey to your decision to move what is probably the biggest doctrinal change since air, land, battle, and sea plan cracked the Soviets, or helped crack the Soviets, and the biggest budgetary change since building out the ICBM force. Sean invoked Iraq, Afghanistan. You and I served, and hundreds in this room served in those wars and on this panel. The United States invented the drone, but the drone was not cheapened by scaling and given to our ground forces. From your position now, why was this?
0: Our building, our process, a political system that incentivizes existing efforts and existing programs and the ability to keep funding them and iterating on them and preventing new entrants and competition. I mean, effectively, you've got a building that's the world's largest bureaucracy affixed to companies that have become appendages of that. And because they've got more lawyers and accountants and lobbyists than anyone in the world, they're able to protect what they have and build more of it over time, as opposed to innovate and change. And that's why big changes in this department have always, that's what I think makes this so unique, is large changes in our department usually come with internal infighting, whether it was the establishment of SOCOM, whether it was Bob Gates trying to get the MRAP, took him 7 years to fight the building, whether it was Goldwater Nichols, you name it, different departments, different aspects.

0: how we buy them and buy them quickly and scale them quickly and send the demand signal to all these young, hungry companies that were open now for that kind of business. And you, when you action that, then you add a DRPM on top of it that can drive that kind of change. JIATA 401 inside the Army, which has become the world-class leader in all of those systems. Then you add the DAWG on top of it to operationalize the Defense Autonomous War Group, which now we've merged all together into Project Agincourt, which will lead to a four-star combatant command with service-like authorities in Auto WARCOM, which is then running with millions of drones and the ability to push .mil PF throughout the services. And oh, by the way, these services are not fighting us on that concept. They believe in it. And you've seen Adam announce it yesterday. You're seeing more announcements. You'll see more announcements from each one. And then you get to watch it being operationalized in real time. I mean, who ran DAWG? General Donovan. General Donovan's now our SOUTHCOM commander. SOUTHCOM is our first command with an autonomous Auto WARCOM in SOUTHCOM, operationalizing it. What do you see in CENTCOM with the rescue of Apache pilots? What do you see in one-way attacks being used in CENTCOM right now? It's because it's not just what we do to train it and work on it in a schoolhouse or in industry. It's how do we get it out to frontline leaders and test it and iterate on it and then drive it at scale in real time so it's actually on the battlefield. Not, I mean, that's the big step change difference here. Yes, you have autonomy, you have robotics, you have SI, you have space. It's that the folks who acquire it need to be right there up with the warfighter at the same time, who understand how to iterate it and change on it and innovate on it. That's a different battlefield. We've learned a lot from Ukraine, but you can't use everything that's in Ukraine because of all the Chinese components involved in it. So you've got to be able to ensure that we take the best of that and the lessons learned, which the Army's done very well, and then push it through. Then a auto WARCOM, a commander with four stars who has the ability to drive that change. So we've done a lot with acquisitions and a lot with industry from day one to modernize, realizing this is the future of warfare, including announcing a future of warfare initiative here coming up. But you ultimately have to drive it into those that fight on our behalf, and that's the uniform class. That's the services, that's the combatant commands. And this auto WARCOM is what's gonna create that multi-domain, that domain synthesis that you need so that from space to what we're doing subsea in autonomy is able to work together in a contested environment. And that's what all the uniform folks in here who know that so much better than I, our job is to equip you to be able to do that as fast as humanly possible.
1: So, Mr. Secretary, it seems to me there's been a progression. You start with drone dominance following the Secretary's executive order. You consolidate because organizationally we're fragmented, as well as purchasing these drones. They're all over the place in the department. You get it in order. But establishing a four-star combatant command is a huge leap. How'd you come to that decision?
0: Well, as you know, we've been doing
1: Let me just ask the blunt question. You said, I'm to be blunt. For 15 years, Congress has asked the Department of War to reduce the number of general officers as a percentage of its overall force. You actually started to do this and received some criticism. But here you are establishing a combatant command, probably with several general officers who have to lead this.
0: Mm-hmm.
1: How'd you come to that decision?
0: Well, we've not been shy about reducing the general officer corps because it needs to be done. Anyone who's been inside our formations knows how rank heavy they are. It doesn't take... And with more layers and more rank comes more distance between the warfighter and the decision maker and not necessarily better outcomes. In fact, there's an inverse relationship between success on the battlefield and the number of 4- and 3-star generals since World War II. So, back of the envelope common sense says there's a lot of efficiencies we can find there. And so while the media will call it a purge, they spin everything negatively, of course. We've been quite precise about understanding where those cuts need to come from and ensuring we're taken from tail, not from tooth. But at the same time, if something is this important as it is, just like when President Trump established Space Force, you need to give it the authorities in order to drive that change. So it had to be, it's going to be not just a 4-star, but I'm sure one of our best 4-stars, fully empowered to run as fast as possible to ensure that we're operationalizing these capabilities to all these gentlemen and all the service members out there as quickly as possible. So I think it completely meets the intent. Let's put rank where we need it to ensure we can drive change quickly. That's why you've seen DRPMs on really important programs, whether whether it's submarines or the B-21 or our nuclear triad. We're going to use rank to drive change with the right people in those positions, but not just legacy formations and commands, which have gathered over time and haven't led to battlefield efficacy. In this case, we need this kind of authority.

0: yesterday, should have been established a long time ago. I say this, and I don't mean it flippantly. I actually don't know what the previous administration did for 4 years in this job. When you look at the future of warfare and where it's going on hypersonics, I mean, on hypersonics, they took a nap. On space, they took a nap. On weaponization of space, they took a nap. On drones, they took a nap. Like, as the world was evolving and changing and adversaries were shaping the way they fight, they seemed to think the world is static. And what you will see from President Trump is that we have to adapt in real time. Adapt, iterate, innovate. That's our competitive advantage. I mean, from what Troy knows in space, from what we can do in the ocean on autonomy right now and building out a fleet, to what was laid out by Adam, to what our special operators did at Dog. By the way, we put it at SOCOM initially so it would drive and move fast and operationalize in a way that only SOCOM can do. So what you know you will get from us is urgency. Urgency to address threats.
1: All right. Viewer discretion is advised. We have been repeatedly hearing some of these protesters using profanity as they are being escorted out of this panel discussion with Secretary Hegseth. And you can see that they're pausing that discussion to allow the opportunity for security to escort those folks out of the room.
2: The Joint Staff has been terrific in forming this OPT because we want to make sure that the commander is fully empowered to drive institutional change with the authorities he or she needs to do this. That's fast, though, to stand up.
0: Well, and by the way, I can't tell you how many meetings happened between OSW and the Joint Staff in real time, collaborative, to get to this point. So you've also got uniform and civilians working together hand in glove, the chairman and I hand in glove on this, and then working with service secretaries and chiefs and others to get feedback on where should this live. And frankly, initially, we didn't have it as a four-star combatant command. And then we iterated on what that might look like, held another series of meetings, and realized, no, this is where it needs to land. So it's been a civ-mil collaboration from the start, which is why I believe not only will we get it done by the deadline, but I think we'll get it done sooner. We got incredibly capable leadership. A great op-ed in the Wall Street Journal today, by the way, by Owen West, if you haven't read it yet. What we do, I think, is a common sense leadership principle is find your fastest runners, empower them, and let them run. Who Max is, that's who Owen is, that's who General Donovan is, and other leaders like that across our joint force. Empower them with a clear vision and at max authorities, and they can get a lot done very quickly.
1: We are continuing to listen there to Secretary Hegseth as he is speaking at a panel discussion in Washington, D.C., talking about autonomous warfare. And periodically, we were hearing from protesters who were yelling profanity as they were being hauled away. They're trying to disrupt this discussion there. We are just going to step away for a break here on Live Now from Fox, continuing with this live event in just a moment. We'll be right back.

0: We're going to head right back to Washington, D.C., where Secretary Hegseth is speaking as part of a discussion on autonomous warfare. Let's continue to listen into this.
1: How you get from 1,000 drones to 100,000 to 1,000,000 to scale an attritable, group 1 through 4 in a way that we're changing the cost paradigm for our adversaries on the battlefield, and they're the ones having to understand how to deal defensively with our capabilities. And we're already seeing that in some places. So it's a critical investment. It's our number one priority. The chairman and I spoke about it this morning. We're lockstep on that with the White House, and we will ensure, regardless of what happens in the midterms, we're running fast immediately with the committees to ensure that that reconciliation bill, at a minimum of 350, potentially more, ultimately fills up what this department needs in order for the president to ensure that we reestablish deterrence and rebuild the military around the world. So it couldn't be more important.
2: 4.4% of GDP, given what you face and the pivot and this moment in time and the reality of the probability of major war seems very modest.
1: Yeah.
2: I hope Congress comes through. Secretary Tell, the Army has done so much transforming, but I'm going to stay on the budget for 1 second because I think the audience could use a view from how difficult this is to pivot under the current conditions. Your predecessor recently wrote, "I'm often asked whether the U.S. military should prioritize high-volume, low-cost equipment or exquisite programs. Unfortunately, we need both. But the Army's struggled to fund both. How do you see this changing, and are there other things beyond fiscal maneuvers and diversification the Army has done to commercialize and modernize?"
3: Absolutely, Owen, and thanks for the question. I would say that what we've done as an Army is to be ready. I think about how the Army fights, which General Leneve unveiled yesterday. This is a very fundamental framework that organizes the Army and explains to every one of our 1.2 million soldiers and civilians how they fit in to the modern Army. And as we bring on these capabilities, as warfare evolves and we bring on and we're doing more drones, more autonomous ground systems, autonomous fires, autonomous lift, all the things that we're working on today, it gives us a place and a framework where our commanders at each echelon know exactly what their role and responsibility is. That's a foundational document. And General Leneve, it cost approximately $0 to the taxpayer for him to deliver that kind of leadership, so that when we do get these resources from the Congress, we have the ability to optimize their use in the Army. Just yesterday, just last night, in response to Secretary Hegseth's establishment of Autonomous Warfare Command, we announced Futures and Autonomous Systems Command within the Army. This is our way to make sure that we take all of the great work that's been happening with the resources that we have today and we centralize it. We're going to keep it distributed to our units. We're pushing autonomy down into our units. But when it comes to having and making sure that the left hand in the Army knows what the right hand of the Army is doing, this happens at FASTCOM. And then FASTCOM feeds up into Auto WARCOM, and we work across the services. There's commonality. There's best practices. There's scale. Think about the buying power of the Army, the buying power of SOLIC, the buying power that Hung has in the Navy, the buying power that Troy has in the Air Force. Our ability
2: to... You didn't mention the Marine Corps.
3: Well, Hung owns the Marine Corps. Sorry.
2: Buying power.
4: Keep hitting you on it.
3: What it does is it allows us to look across and make our demand signal even bigger, mm-hmm. which helps the nation scale, which helps our industrial base partners scale. But not just that, it allows us to share best practices. I think about the investment we're making as an Army right now, and it doesn't garner as many headlines as some of the things we're doing, but we're making a huge bet on next generation command and control. I call this the magic in the middle. When you think about the Army and what we deliver to the joint force is scale and mass. We have 1.2 million soldiers and civilians, like I mentioned. They have dozens of pieces of kit each. You start doing the math, and it's really the command and control in the middle that enables all those things to go off like a symphony is being conducted. And I look forward, and Hung and Troy and I have already started talking, and Derek as well, about how do we take each of the services' command and control capability and merge them into a joint command and control that rolls up to Auto WARCOM, and more importantly, our theater commanders who are taking on the fight every day. And I'll just end with this, Owen. One of the things I said on Monday, and I think it really fits the conversation we're having right now, is, you know, we go to a conference like this, like AUSA, and people are thinking about, well, what, you know, is the next big acquisition program for the Army, is it a helicopter, or is it a new tank, or is it a new missile system? And I think for all of us across the services, the Department of War, I think the real acquisition that's underway right now is a new frictionless symbiosis between ourselves and our partners in industry. Because as Secretary Hegseth mentioned, our greatest strategic advantage in America, in addition to our deep capital markets, which you mentioned, Owen, is the ingenuity that our system of government has allowed to take place within the American heart. That's our biggest strategic advantage. That's something that no one else has. And the pace of change has accelerated so much that it's on us to go to industry and say, hey, tell us what you're doing now. You've already solved the problem. You've already spent the R&D. Let us adapt what we need to what you're already doing. Let's use your assembly lines. Let's use your know-how. And let's be flexible enough to change. I mean, what Secretary Hegseth said at the outset, it takes real determination and a clear-eyed perspective to take what is the world's most effective, in many ways, bureaucracy, but its largest and most complex, full of friction bureaucracy, and make it march and change to the modern realities that we face. And we're all working on that together. The last thing I'll mention, one of the things we've done to meet the Autonomous Warfare Command vision that Secretary Hegseth has laid out, and this is just a small example of how Derek and I are working together. We have an MOS in the Army called 390 Alpha. It's a robotics expert. And these folks lived in USASOC in the Army's portion of Derek's portfolio. Traditionally, historically, those types of MOSs might live at with the special forces and never be proliferated throughout the Army. And I would just say that Derek has leaned in, the team has leaned in, to make sure that that 390 Alpha MOS, a warrant officer who can keep the specialty and the skills over the duration and teach our soldiers how to do robotics, our partnership to grow that MOS is something that could have never happened under any other administration. So thank you for the question.
2: Well, Secretary Tell, you mentioned our strategic advantage. Secretary Hegseth, you've mentioned before that our military's greatest comparative advantage is our NCO Corps. Mm-hmm. So at some level, it's free leverage, you know, in my judgment, to begin to push decisions and dollars forward. An example of this, Secretary Tell, that we've all been impressed with is your drone marketplace, which I believe now is the department's at some level. Of course, this reflects what's happening in Ukraine, where a small portion of the average BCT's budget, 5 to 15%, is actually donated in the form of, or gamified in the form of points, where people can purchase directly off a website similar to yours. What's your vision? Where are we in 2 years with the drone marketplace?
3: Look, we've talked a lot about it here over the last few days. I mean, this marketplace, and it's such a simple thing. It's amazing, sort of like Auto Warcom, that we haven't done it sooner. But what this is really about, if you think about it, is you got these layers of bureaucracy that Secretary Hegseth has described between industry innovators and, in our case, soldiers. And in order for this demand signal to get from our soldier to industry, and for industry's capabilities to get from them back down to the soldier, had to go through dozens of layers of bureaucracy. What the marketplace does is it cuts out that bureaucratic middleman. It connects soldiers directly with builders, and it allows in real time, just like on Amazon.com, you know, soldiers to give a 3-star review to this drone or a 5-star review to that drone. And then the builders can iterate on the basis of the feedback they're getting in real time. Soldiers can read each other's reviews and say, oh, that's exactly what I need, or no, that's not exactly for us. The beauty of this thing is we're scaling it to the other services, as you mentioned. I think we've signed agreements. We signed 9 agreements yesterday with our partner militaries. We're opening this up to our partners as well. So you think about what this allows us to do to scale. We've already run $800 million worth of purchases through this marketplace, and that's just the beginning. The other thing we've done that I mentioned, Owen, that I want to make sure, and I know Derek is extremely focused on this, and Hung as well, and Troy, is we've developed a capability, we like

0: liken it to booking.com in the same way that I just liken the marketplace to amazon.com, but it's about our test ranges. We have these amazing facilities throughout the Department of War that allow our soldiers, our units to iterate in a joint way, hopefully. Before, we kept these test ranges to ourselves for our own purposes. We were prioritizing and micromanaging the use of these ranges. This new tool that we have allows industry, and I've heard from several people here this week who said, man, this is really a game changer. You guys are letting us onto the ranges. You're opening up the number of ranges. You're stretching, and we're able to go out and iterate. I mean, you think about a creative person who develops a new capability. They're fueled on that positive feedback loop, or if something doesn't work, on the negative feedback loop. And to the degree that our bureaucracy is getting in the way of our most innovative people from iterating quickly, it's a shame. And so we've opened up these test ranges in a way that we've never done before. And again, just the beginning. We're going to keep going.
1: Ranges speckled.
2: All right, so we're continuing to listen into this panel discussion happening right now in Washington, D.C. We are going to need to step away for a break, but this just coming into our newsroom right here, some new looks from a student protest in Albania that we wanted to share with you. And it seems as though this has gotten very intense as something has now been set on fire. You can see those incredible plumes of smoke as well as the flames coming from what may be a vehicle. It's a little hard to tell exactly what was set on fire right here, but clearly enough to cause what you're seeing live. We've been sharing with you these live images from Albania throughout the morning hours. This also comes as we've seen and covered other protests happening, including those in France. So I did want to share this with you as we are continuing to follow all of these live events here at home and around the world, 24/7, round the clock. We're live.

Welcome back to Live Now from Fox. I'm Stephanie Quinyu. Before we head back to the panel discussion with Secretary Hegseth out of Washington, D.C., we have been sharing with you this live look that takes us to London, England. This is 10 Downing Street. This is where UK Prime Minister Burnham is residing right now. And as we were in other live coverage, we were sharing with you the live image of the red carpet being placed, as we understand that Prime Minister Burnham is going to be meeting with you Ukrainian President Zelensky there. So we haven't seen any movement just yet, but we did see that the red carpet was just placed, meaning that this greeting could be happening shortly. All right, let's head back to Washington, D.C., continuing our coverage with Secretary Hegseth.

0: definitely deserves a shout out.
1: Secretary Cao, father of a Marine.
2: Yes.
1: But the Navy also has made tremendous organizational changes, but also is up against it seems to me, on its budget. Chairman Wicker said that the Navy's spend on unmanned systems was inadequate, but that's changing. Can you explain why and what your vision is to merge these complex and probably the most complex domain, the open ocean in sea states, to merge unmanned boats and ships with your fleet?
2: Well, as you, the Secretary said, in the Straits of Hormuz, we used the Corsair II to recover two Apache helicopter pilots. Then we also used the unmanned underwater vehicles to demine that area. It can't be done in an uncontested area unless it's using unmanned underwater vehicles. But right now, the Teddy Roosevelt Carrier Strike Group just deployed on October 8th with a medium-sized unmanned surface vessel. This is the first carrier strike group to ever deploy with a large size unmanned surface vessel. And this is a force multiplier. Imagine having more guns out there.
1: And what about the speed of production? There must be a basic difference from the smaller unmanned ships and this large backlog we have.
2: Absolutely, because building an unmanned ship is a lot easier because you don't have to worry about life support systems, you know, like heads, latrines, feeding, caring for the troops. Because I mean, it's unmanned and it's great. And then again, we will then integrate it into Troy's satellites to be able to have command and control, to transfer that command control to a combat controller or an ODA team or something like that. This is joint warfare that's best.
1: Mm-hmm. Secretary Mink, by the way, the Air Force was the best performing force in the eyes of DOGE in terms of tail-to-tooth movement. But in those meetings, I always wanted to ask you, the impression of us ground pounders is that the Air Force is dominated by fighter pilots and a manned airplane culture. I'm not sure what the Space Force culture is, but I'd like you to address that. Yet you've talked a lot about unmanned systems and some of the gains in terms of development have been astonishing. Can you go over your own philosophy of unmanned?
3: Yeah, thanks, Owen, for that interesting question. So, by the way, I got a first time I've been to AUSA, so a little bit of an Army form, I'm guessing, by looking out the crowd. So how's everybody doing this fine Air Force morning?
2: Definitely don't scream beat Army because you'll get hauled off or something like that.
3: How about this fine Space Force morning? Wow, I'm getting nothing here. This is not the usual crowd. How's this fine Joint Force morning? There you go. So thanks for the question. Yeah, I mean, the Air Force the leadership of the Air Force has been dominated by combat pilots. No question about it, all the way back from when the Air Force first stood up. That's one of the reasons, and that's a good thing. That's one of the reasons why we're the most effective combat air force on the planet, and the Space Force is growing into that. So there's no question, though, that there's a shift coming. I talked about pieces of it, but it's adaptability, scalability, and affordability. The only way we're going to meet the threat is with autonomous systems. Working with Secretary Feinberger has been phenomenal because it's not just adaptability and scalability. We've got to make sure this stuff is affordable. We've got to make sure we're buying it efficiently, and depending on how you do the comparisons, we're talking 5 to 10 times cheaper to field some combat power with these autonomous systems compared to not. So it's critically important. The good news is in my mind, there's no question that the leadership we have in the Air Force and the Space Force, both military and civilian, is ready to do that, and you see that with the results already. We are integrating autonomous fighters into experimental ops units out at Creech right now. From a year from when they first flew to when we are integrating them into experimental ops units, that's unheard of. And it only took 2 years to build the first one.
1: Right.
3: So it's in the scalability and the producibility. In many ways, cost goes with schedule, right? If something is super expensive, there's a reason for it, which means it's probably going to take a long time to build. So we're really focusing on rapid production and scalability, which means we have to get the cost down of these systems as well. Your last gig out of DIU, the autonomous fighters are in production. Now we're looking at essentially the autonomous strike platform, autonomous bomber. We just awarded those contracts the 5th. With DIU, in collaboration with DIU, We're going to be building operational prototypes by 28, and we're just awarding the contract now. That's the speed of what we're fielding capability and into production, large-scale production starting in 29. That is the goal now. It is heavily dependent upon the resources we get from the Hill, but I think we are not only going to deliver significant combat capability, but we're going to deliver it quickly and efficiently. Same thing on a lot of the long-range weapons. We're driving SI and other capabilities into these systems so that they can not only be built faster and cheaper, but they have a lot more flexibility in how they operate and search and hunt for targets. You mentioned space. Space is critical both from the Department of the Air Force perspective, but really from the entire Joint Force. We look at how we do sensing, how we do targeting, tracking, data fusion, and dissemination of that data. The Space Force is leading that. And we are, we went from some of the new sensing platforms that'll be able to sense aircraft in the air as well as systems on the ground and on the sea. We went from contract award to launching in large numbers in 6 months, right? That was unheard of in the past. So huge progress being made across both the Air Force and the Space Force. And not only support the Air Force itself, but the entire Joint Force. And Autonomous Warfare Command is going to be critical in trying to pull all that together. I mean, a lot of what the Space Force does is really for the entire Joint Force. And as a matter of fact, most of what the Space Force does is for the entire Joint Force. So how we make sure we enable these autonomous systems that are going for further and further ranges against more and more complex target environments, what we do in the Space Force is going to be critical. And I think we're making huge progress.
1: Yeah, one of the lights that came on for me personally at DIU was just the astonishing drop in prices because of the commercialization in space, but also the fact that we have the lead, and we have a huge lead, 95% of the space mass or something. A few weeks ago, you said something in your panel that we were getting close to weaponizing space, but I want to ask a different question that relates to Autonomous Warfare Command, and that's on sensing. Let's move again 5 years into the future and look at where our adversaries were 5 years ago. Will every large platform be seen from low Earth orbit by that time? And will there be so many commercial satellites that any mass, anything slow, will be discovered instantly and in real time?
3: I mean, I think when we look at what's happening in the commercial world as well as what we see China doing, we are rapidly heading to a point in time where, depending on what your signature is, how fast you're moving, the enemy is going to have some sense to where you are, no matter where you are on the planet, right? And once they have that sensing, they're going to be able to start looking at how they're targeting. We targeted that, and we see that in probably, we're looking at China, the largest weapons buildup probably in the history of the world is going on right now, and they're leveraging that fact. So the question is what do we do about that, right? How do we degrade their systems? How do we make sure our systems are survivable no matter what domain we're in? And that's what we're working across the entire Joint Force to do. And the autonomous systems are going to be a big part of that, right? You can, as Hung just said, you can put those systems into threat environments that you would be hesitant or just would not be willing to put manned platforms into. So that gives us a lot more flexibility to deal with that new environment we're looking at 5 years or sooner in some cases, right?
1: So, Lick, are you going to get rid of the Lick?
0: more to follow.
1: Okay.
4: Working on it.
1: But look, SOCOM, one of its major missions is to transport equipment and tactics to the general purpose force. Sometimes SOCOM has struggled to do that. But what lessons from SOCOM can Auto Warcom learn?
0: Yeah. First, I'd like to thank the President, Mr. Secretary, for this absolutely needed generational change in Auto Warcom. And the Secretary, you invoked 40 years ago of SOCOM, so a little lesson for folks out there that don't know. 40 years ago, when they saw a need to have a SOCOM and a SOLIC to oversee and consolidate our special operations forces, there was a ton of resistance within the Pentagon. Tons of resistance. You can read about it and see it throughout. What's fascinating, and I'm going to, piggyback on Adam here, but the fact that 40 years later we're doing another generational change with Auto Warcom and a four-star command, and you have every single service secretary and SOLIC up here supporting. So that in itself, as Adam mentioned earlier, is huge. But what I'd like to do is talk about what we did in SOCOM with the dog, right? So 2 years ago at the beginning of this administration, the secretary and the deputy saw a need to address the autonomy issue. SOCOM raised

0: their hand. They said, hey, we're here. We're able to support. So what we did is we created three task forces, Abel, Baker, and Charlie, that attacked different problem sets. One countered the UAS, problem set. One was the UUV, the underwater USVs. And obviously, we worked with our components, NSW, AFSOC, and USASOC, to attack those problems.
1: All right. We are continuing to listen in there to that panel discussion. We do need to step away for a break, but we're going to continue with this live coverage and, of course, continue sharing with you some of these other live events and live looks from around the nation and around the world. We'll be right back.

0: As we do here on Live Now from Fox, we bring you live events and we also look ahead to some of those that you will be expecting here on our air. I did want to share this with you, a live look here at the White House. President Trump not at the White House. He touched down at around 3 a.m. Eastern time in Las Vegas. He, of course, was in Alaska last night as he spoke at a midterm election rally there. So instead of heading back to Washington, D.C., he stopped in Las Vegas. That's because he is going to be speaking a little bit later on today at a rally in Arizona. That is slated for 4 p.m. Eastern time. And then he's going to be traveling to Montana, where he's set to speak at around 8:15 p.m. Eastern time. This comes, of course, as we are now just a few weeks away from the midterm elections, that last minute push to talk to voters and to share the priorities. So we did want to let you know that we have those two events happening with President Trump, and we will bring those to you as they happen. Although we do have a live look there in Washington, D.C., that is where an event has been happening for just about, I would say, maybe a little less than an hour or so with Secretary Hegseth, as he is joining a panel discussion to talk about autonomous warfare. And if you were just joining us at the very beginning of that coverage, there were a number of protesters who were escorted out after they tried to disrupt that discussion right there. Let's continue to listen.
1: ASVABs are skyrocketing, but at some level we have the responsibility, as you've said, to outfit them with the bristling combat power of the United States, which is right here, which we invented and we can scale. Can you talk about the golden rule and your vision of auto warcom 2 years from now?
2: So the golden rule, which I've talked about, is do unto your unit's formation that which you would want done unto your son or daughters. Meaning, if your kid was in a formation, would you want it, you know, quotas established or lowered standards and the things that we saw for years that demoralized the force and that led to the family business saying, maybe I don't want to recommend my kid to join because I don't like the way this is going. And so, you know, we've attacked culture and not walking on eggshells for commanders and reinforcing standards and discipline inside formations. Summarized as, you know, no fatties, no trannies, no beardos, no weirdos, no wimps, no radicals, just warriors, right? And so the press runs at the chum of the headlines of culture change. But everybody here knows that's the foundation because people are the foundation. And if you can't lead at the NCO level or at the junior leader level because the inmates run the asylum and it's upside down, then you can have all the hardware you want and software you want in the world, but you can't actually lead your formation. So that's the foundation underneath the entire thing. But why, part of the reason I'm so glad to be here with these great leaders up here this morning is to demonstrate that while we're doing that and the press and everybody focuses only on that, we've been moving on acquisition reform and modernization just as quickly, if not even more rapidly, to ensure that my vision for auto warcom in 2 years is that we're still iterating, we're still adapting, we're still learning, and we're moving faster and faster because we're doing it. We understand how to do it better with each iteration. I mean, look at it. When you told me this, I was told this morning, this is the first time we've had all of these secretaries on a stage like this at a forum like AUSA. And I think it's a wonderful demonstration of the joint force. But think about what it took over 40 years, Goldwater Nichols and everything, to actually, it's been service silos with a little joint sprinkled on top for a very long time, which has created inefficiencies and redundancies and cost overruns that were unnecessary given the way that we fight in this, in a multi-domain environment. We can't fight that way anymore if we're gonna out-innovate, out-iterate, and adapt on the modern battlefield, which, you know, you talk about space, is required. So auto warcoms is gonna need to be fully empowered, fully integrated with the services running in the same direction, but ultimately it needs to be ingrained into the uniform leadership. That's why a four-star commander, a combatant command, was so important. What actually matters is where it meets the man or the woman in boots, on the ground, in space, in a ship, fighting the fight. Do they have what they need? And you know, my wife said that from day one, and this is about barracks. She's like, hey, you got all these incredible Americans joining. You better make sure we got barracks that meet their expectation, which is a battle we've got every single day and another one we intend to win and invest in, and because we know the problem's as large as you know it is, and we're hell-bent on actually fixing it and addressing it and the quality of life for soldiers and every service member. But the same for you bring in the top Americans, and they can't be falling in on 1990s equipment, and they can't be falling in on sprinkling a drone on top. Against a new modern battlefield, which fights completely differently doctrinally the things that we're learning and iterating on in real time. But when you add our capital markets, our innovators, our companies, our defense industrial base, and then you reinvigorate all of them, and then you cast a vision with Otto Warcom and say, this is the future of warfare and where we're going, and the services are all on board in a true joint fashion, no one can beat the United States of America. I think that motivates young Americans to want to join. The silliness is gone. And the urgency of the moment has arrived. And when you match those two, you've got an opportunity to ensure that you actually do deter the threats of the future, that you ensure peace through strength. That's the whole point. The protesters, you know, are spouting off slogans. Iran really will never have a nuclear weapon. That's the president's job. That's my job to ensure generationally on behalf of the American people that we do what is necessary in order to do that. What's contributing to that? An ironclad blockade. What's contributing to that is amazing fighter pilots and space capabilities, special operators, Dude 44 Alpha and 44 Bravo, or what's happening in Venezuela. What's contributing to that? Air defenders in the Army, or the 82nd Airborne, who's literally controls the Strait of Hormuz right now. And most Americans don't understand that. Or in our hemisphere, 7th Group, and what they're doing with ACCC, America's Counter-Cartel Coalition. It's the humans. But by damn, we're going to get them the absolute best kit, as you said, possible. And it can't just be better kit from before. It's got to be things we're not even thinking of right now, 1 or 2 years down the line, on a future battlefield, with a command with the authority to drive that change as rapidly as humanly possible. And that's the vision for Autonomous Warfare Command. It will be a leader in the way we fight going forward. And I think we'll look back and say, that was a no-brainer. We should have done it 10 years earlier. But at least we did it. And when America, what's the Winston Churchill quote? America always gets to the right answer. Sometimes it just takes us a while. In this case, it may have taken us a few too long bit to get there, but not in this administration. Like, from day one, we saw it and iterated to operationalize it before we put a command on top of it. And now we're institutionalizing it with that command while the underbrush of operationalism is already there so that it can actually run at speed.
1: Well, the United States has harnessed a second mover advantage before. In fact, several times. The first and second industrial revolutions. We're in this position now, but as you've said, we can perform this technological leapfrog. There are things in automatic target recognition.
2: Right.
1: We are the leaders in superintelligence. We are the leaders in space. And as you've said, you mentioned, by the way, I was counting or trying to count, iteration and adaptation 7 times in that soliloquy. You've also said that the end product here is not the individual drone, and not to get fixated on a magic technology that's going to be plugged in to existing doctrine to win a war, but this is a change the way we fight situation in pivoting our institution around new technology, but applying the American way of war. Can you leave on that note and explain, you know, what our basic strengths are and where we'll be, you know, in again, 2 to 5 years?
2: Well, we just launched a joint warfighter evaluation from the 06 to 07 level, and it's part of restoring the warrior ethos. And as we institutionalize these things, it's going to be the captains and the majors and the colonels coming through who understand how to best operationalize it, and then we're going to expect that they know how to fight. In that way. Now, that's where my knowledge stops and yours starts. It's not my job to understand and tell you how to fight. You've got 4 stars and 3 stars and colonels and captains and majors out here that have done the thing far more recently than I, and have gone through the schools and understand the doctrine. And I watch them on a daily basis look at these systems and imagine what they could be used for, or then look at the battlefield in Ukraine and say, well, with what we can do and how we can develop it, we would adjust our tactics and procedures that way. That's our people. They're the best at it. I mean, I see General Rudd right here in CyberCom NSA. What we're going to have in that domain and the ability to be ahead and get ahead and the advantages that provides us with super intelligence and targeting already in real time is happening as he takes an operational warfighting approach to CyberCom and it iterates into how it feedbacks to real-time operations. So it's about providing the best possible options to the commander-in-chief, ultimately. And you do that by creating reveal and conceal options, but also echelons of deterrence that make your adversary wonder whether today is the day. And I sort of look at Troy specifically on that because you mentioned space. What we're able to do in space and will do in space going forward will, because of the investments of President Trump, because of the investments of this department, because of what a reconciliation bill will fund, a generational leap in capabilities that no other country on planet Earth can do. And then you add that to all the other services in Autonomous Warfare Command, and that's our job. That's peace through strength. That's the urgency of this moment. That's what the president expects. And we've done it before. That's why we allude back oftentimes to, you know, the efficacy and what was accomplished in the mobilization of World War II. We've done it before. We have those same types of DNA in Americans here, in the soldiers in this auditorium, in the great American companies here, different types of great American companies, but still world-class American companies that, when leveraged, can give us a decisive advantage. This is part of helping to leverage that, and I'm excited about where we're going, and I would just end by saying none of it happens without the kind of commander-in-chief who says, I'll fund it, and I'll back you up to do it, and I'll give you every authority in the process, and you bring in your team necessary to make it happen. And then when you do, our expectation is that you go out and do good things on behalf of the American people, which is he's empowered us to do.
1: Well, I think to achieve the president's vision, to achieve your vision and changing this force, this group will be tested in the next year. And that new commander will be tested, but your vision is clear, and even adaptation at the edge, where we're fusing development and operations, just to be unambiguous about it, we're talking about pushing tens and maybe hundreds of millions of dollars forward to these prototype incubators.

0: units. So we will need your support, Mr. Secretary, over the coming year. But thank you, and Secretary Tell, thanks for hosting this, and you got to get us some of this great gear.
1: Absolutely, we're ready, and the people in this audience are ready, and I think we've all got to go tell our story to our stakeholders across the country, most specifically on Capitol Hill. Here in the next few months are going to make the difference in whether everything that we've laid out here today becomes reality. Our country needs it. Our president has given us room to run, and our Secretary of War has cast a vision. And so let's all go forward and get it done.
2: That's exactly right. I'll just end right there. The deals the deputy's cutting, the drones that this will require, all of those investments are part of reconciliation of that 350. And if you're a part of talking to the people who are making those decisions, the coming months will be critical. And it's not hyperbolic to state whether or not we rebuild our military to meet the threats of the future will depend on funding the president's vision for $1.5 trillion. And our goal, come hell or high water, and we're working shoulder to shoulder with the chairman and the joint staff to get it, is to make sure we hit that number on behalf of the president and the country. So thanks for.
3: All right. We were listening to Secretary Hegseth talking about Ukraine, and that has concluded their panel discussion. Speaking of Ukraine, though, I did want to bring you out to 10 Downing Street. This is, of course, where the prime minister resides. And any moment now, we are expecting him to welcome Ukrainian President Zelensky. So we have seen that there has been some activity outside, and we do also see the red carpet. So it does look like the arrival of Ukrainian President Zelensky is imminent. What we are going to do is we're just going to step away for a break as we continue our coverage, monitoring this event and others. We'll be right back.

0: Welcome back to Live Now from Fox. I'm Stephanie Quinyu. We've been sharing with you this live look here from London. As any moment now, we are expecting Ukrainian President Zelensky to be greeted by UK Prime Minister Burnham. We see that the stage, you know, for lack of a better word, is set. And we haven't seen much movement, including the opening of the door. But we're going to monitor this. Usually it's just a photo opportunity. The two leaders don't speak, and we also don't see a podium. But of course, we like to bring you these live looks, even if there is no sound. What we're going to do for now, though, is we are going to transition to another live event that takes us out to New York City. This is where Mayor Mamdani is announcing an economic development update. And let's turn to that now and listen in.
1: I'm going to pass it over to our deputy mayor, Julie Hsu.
2: Thank you so much, Mayor Mamdani. From our first day in office, Mayor Mamdani has challenged us to make sure that economic development benefits the many, not just the few. That returns on city investments are measured by long-term gains for all New Yorkers. Today represents one way that we are doing that. A quantum sensor can detect the tiniest changes in motion, capable of picking up faint signals from the body that today's scans can miss, which could help doctors catch the earliest and smallest signs of cancer. Those same sensors could allow a device to measure its own motion so precisely that it can track its position even underground or underwater, where GPS can't reach. Quantum computers can work through enormous numbers of possibilities much faster than the computers that we have now do. And they can simulate the way materials interact, enabling scientists to work faster and make breakthroughs in clean energy and sustainable materials. This technology, as the mayor has already said, can help to balance our power grid on the hottest days of summer and time traffic lights across the whole city so that fewer of us are sitting in traffic. I am proud to be standing with all of the ambitious partners who will drive this work forward. I want to emphasize something the mayor said, a very significant part of today's announcement that reflects the mayor's and my vision. For the first time, the city is making an investment with public shares embedded at this scale. This is exactly what we mean when we say economic justice and economic growth go hand in hand. When something created in New York makes money, we want some of that return on investment to come back to the city, to go to the public. That's how our city's investments become investments in New Yorkers. Now, that also includes the people who will do the work. A sector like this is only as strong as the people who work in it. And those people should also come from right here, from our neighborhoods and from our classrooms. This investment reaches beyond one private university. Students at CUNY, our public university, will train in these labs too. And at a time when federal investments in science is shrinking, New York is investing in it. And NYU expects to add 35 new faculty and postdoctoral positions here over the next decade. We are so excited about this initiative and what it means for a new era in New York City. And with that, I want to introduce the EDC president and CEO, Tony Shores, and thank the entire team at EDC for getting us to this day.
3: Well, thank you all. Thank you, Mayor Mamdani, for this and the broader vision you brought to the whole town, to Julie Hsu, my partner in crime on all matters, and my good friends from NYU, especially Linda Mills, whose vision for NYU as a leader in science was there from the very first day we started talking about her role, and Juan DePablo, the embodiment of that commitment, the Executive Vice President for Global Science and Technology and the Executive Dean of Tandon, the leaders in bringing NYU to the forefront of science nationally and globally. Also, our partners, as Julie mentioned, at CUNY, who are a very important part of this process and the what is to come in a variety of places, and the EDC staff, which, as Julie said, did an amazing amount of work pulling this deal together, complex. I'll put the quantum part aside. Economically, financially, legally, a complex deal, and I give enormous credit to all the people who pulled this off. Starting with Jeannie Pack, but I'll get back to that. Look, this is just the kind of work New York City should be doing. It brings government, universities, community partners, the private sector, together to build the next generation of industries here. You've heard quantum can sound a little science fiction-y, supercomputers, some people mention time travel, complicated-looking machines, apparently. But today's about something more practical. The time travel may have to wait a bit. It's about turning great science into real jobs, real businesses, and real opportunity for New Yorkers. As the mayor said, quantum is projected to be as much as a $2.7 trillion industry over the next 10 years. So it

0: BC supporting the work with the nearly $29 million capital award. And as you heard, these researchers on this floor will help move those quantum ideas from lab to marketplace. That means growing quantum companies here, creating good jobs, reaching more New Yorkers, and building the pathway for New Yorkers into those jobs at NYU through CUNY and other mechanisms to connect our people to good-paying jobs and careers in a quantum economy. That's part of the economic justice focus that we've all talked about and the mayor and Julie have been leading on from the beginning, that's so closely tied to our view of growth. Building the ramps to connect people to the jobs from the beginning. It means training, it means partnerships, it needs routes for young people, a CUNY student, or someone changing careers, to find a place in this work. And that matters because this is not just an investment in technology, it's an investment in what technology can do for New Yorkers. And as you heard, this is the first of its kind where we will see that manifest in an actual public return model, where the city's investment means that royalties created here on these floors allow New Yorkers to share in that. And that's the larger point here. This is not about science for science's sake, important as that is, and as much as we believe in that. And it's also not about investment for investment's sake. It's about making sure the work in these labs leads to new medicines, new treatments, more efficient energy, but also opportunities for New Yorkers. That's how we guide our investment. Support innovation in growth industries and core industries today and tomorrow across quantum and the green economy and life sciences and materials innovation and the other industries of the future. And ask the questions, are we creating the jobs our people can get? Are we removing barriers? Are we opening doors that have been closed for too long? The question isn't whether New York can build the future. We have always done that, and the mayor reminded you of a few of them, even with a lower Regents score than we might have expected. The real question is how we can make sure New Yorkers get to help build that future and benefit from it. Some of you may know the story of Schrodinger's cat, a quantum mechanics story, which I can barely recite. But it does remind us of the fact that something can exist in two seemingly contradictory states at once. Economic justice and economic development create their own apparent paradox. Growth and economic justice, however, are not competing forces. They actually reinforce each other. So the goal isn't just to build the next great industry. It's to make sure New Yorkers share what it creates. That's what we're working to do at EDC, not just prepare the city for what comes next, but to lead it and make sure New Yorkers have a place in it for decades to come. Thanks.
1: And now, the man whose future lab we are standing in, NYU Tandon Executive Dean Juan DePablo.
2: Good morning. It is such a joy to be here. You have no idea how much work went into getting to this point. Thank you to everyone who contributed to this project. Thank you, Mayor Mandami, Deputy Mayor Sue, President Shores, President Mills, Chancellor Matos Rodriguez. NYU has been part of New York since 1831. Our collective scientific vision is geared around using technology to solve some of humanity's greatest challenges. Today, we're adding something new. The NYU CUNY New York Quantum Fabrication Facility. And in the spirit of the goals of this facility, I'd like to take a minute or two of your time to tell you about some of the technologies that are going to be taking place in this facility. So what is quantum? Beyond Shores's cat, we're going to call it. It is a new kind of technology built on the anomalous behavior of the tiniest, smallest things in nature. It will let us design medicines faster, detect earthquakes, that's important in New York. It will make airplanes and even submarine travel safer. It will keep our communications from hackers. It will make them safer. Now, for all of that to happen, someone has to build the chips and devices that will enable all of that to happen. QFAP is going to do

0: just that here in Manhattan, here on this floor. QFAB brings together research, industry, and hands-on training together under one roof to create one of the most advanced fabrication facilities in the nation. That is true, one of the most advanced facilities in the nation right here. A facility that will include equipment like a DUV lithography stepper, a tool that is simply too expensive and too complex for startup companies to utilize or acquire on their own. Of course, these startup companies need to use that for prototyping. This photolithography system is a semiconductor manufacturing machine that uses short wavelength DUV light to project and shrink circuit patterns from a stencil onto a silicon wafer. With this device, we can print on the order of 300 million transistors, 300 million on a tiny 8-inch wafer. That's what you need to be able to produce professional-grade quantum devices. To give you a sense of the scale, these transistors are going to be 1,000 times smaller than the width of a human hair. QFAB, for those of you who have hair, I don't know where. Anyway, let's move on. QFAB will lower the barrier for discovery by providing companies the opportunity to use some of the most advanced high-precision equipment available on the planet. This will not only ensure New York remains home to the existing startups, but it will also attract more to the city. So, why New York? Well, first, New York is where the future gets tested. I don't know how many of you know this, but a little over 10 years ago, NYU researchers right around the block proved that our streets, that 5G could actually work. 5G was first deployed here a few blocks away. Only 3 years ago, an NYU team and a local startup sent quantum signals through the fiber already on our sidewalks, building the nation's first urban quantum network right here in the city. And very recently, a team of physicists led by Javad Javani, who's the director of our Quantum Institute, uncovered a new state of matter, a breakthrough that will increase the storage capabilities in electronic devices and enable new approaches to quantum computing. So my point is that the next chapter of the technology should continue to happen right here. With this facility, we can do that. Second, and very importantly, the people and companies are already here. No American city has more quantum researchers packed together. In just 6 years, the number of quantum startups in New York City has quadrupled to more than 80. And they are building alongside quantum computing giants such as IBM, who's been a tremendous partner to all of us. What they've been missing, of course, is a facility like this one. That changes today. Finally, the opportunity is enormous. As several of my colleagues here have already pointed out, the quantum industry could grow over $2 trillion over the next several years. $2 trillion is a very, very big number. The city's investment of $30 million will catalyze much of this research, much of this entrepreneurship. Over the next decade, with CUNY and our Bridge to Quantum certificate, we will train over 5,000 New Yorkers for more than 1,900 high-wage jobs. That's just going to be extraordinary. Now, this is an industry that is in its infancy. Now is the time to get on board and try to get ahead of everybody else. We have the people, we have the talent, we have the ambition, and now we have the facilities. The quantum future is not going to work for us. It is actually up to us to get ahead of it. Thank you so much for everything.
1: All right, so we were just listening in there live as we were hearing from NYC officials talking about a $30 million investment to NYU. Before we take a break, I did want to bring your attention to this because we've been bringing you this live look for quite some time. We haven't seen just yet Ukrainian President Zelensky. However, UK Prime Minister Burnham is going to be meeting with Zelensky at 10 Downing Street. So we are anticipating that meet in just a moment. What we're going to do is we're just going to step away for a break and continue more of our live coverage on this Wednesday. We'll be right back.

0: Welcome back to Live Now from Fox. I'm Stephanie Quinyu. In just the past few moments, we have seen some activity here out of 10 Downing Street. You can see Ukrainian President Zelensky walking out of his vehicle. Let's just raise the audio and see what we can hear.
1: Halfway down the street.

0: All right, so there you have it. We saw live Ukrainian President Zelensky walking up, being greeted by UK Prime Minister Andy Burnham. They shook hands, they had a photo op, and now they're going inside 10 Downing Street to talk about the ongoing war with Russia. Any comments, should they happen, we, of course, will bring them to you here on Live Now from Fox. And you can see the rest of the folks right there now slowly making their way into 10 Downing Street as they're waiting for the door to open. It looks like that has, and now they're going to be making their way in as that conversation between Burnham and Zelensky is underway. All right, we're going to head back to New York City, where Mayor Mamdani is now speaking, talking about this $30 million investment to NYU. Let's turn to that and listen in live.
1: Do you see this being a requirement for economic funding from the city? And what kind of projects do you want to see this apply to? And a quick off topic, it's easy, I promise. Did you watch the debate last night, and did you expect to see

0: hear your more of your name than you did.
1: I didn't get a chance to watch it live, but I did have the chance to see the governor this morning. We met with a family who saved more than $27,000 because of the 2K seat that their child had. And as we were helping AJ get ready to head out to 2K and we head outside, there was a woman who stopped the governor and congratulated her on a great performance. So I think that's the general feedback on the debate. And to your first question, you know, I think you've heard it from the president of NYU, from the executive dean as well, which is that we're talking about an industry that is at the cutting edge of innovation. This is the perfect time for the city to be investing, because what we're investing in is opportunity. And for the first time, we're developing a new kind of model that ensures that not only does it come with 3 board seats, not only does it come with a revenue sharing agreement, but also it expands the benefits of this facility to CUNY students as well. And I think in many ways, this is a model that we have been very excited about since the first day we've been in office. It's one that we are so happy to be partnering with NYU on here. And it also showcases what we want to bring to the rest of the city, which is the kind of economic development that will be felt by every single level of our city. Because for far too long, we have both generated immense opportunity and still had a city where 1 in 4 are living in poverty.
2: Thanks, Jack. We'll go to Liz next.
3: Good morning. I'm glad I have the 3 of you, the mayor, Deputy Mayor Sue, and EDC President Anthony Shores, because I get to ask you about something I've been writing about, which is Hunts Point. Mm-hmm. You know, I visited the site. As we know, it's on city-owned land. Those refrigerated trailers, there are as many as 1,000 of them, and it's been described to me that the emissions they put out is akin to a small power plant. Now, as I reported, there was a deal that the Adams administration put together late last year. It fell apart in the summer. And you've indicated that you still are concerned about the environmental injustice. But what I'd like to know is, what exactly is your administration doing to revive those conversations, particularly with the co-op operators, the co-op members, on addressing that?
1: You know, I think, Liz, I would say that the term deal is an overstatement of what the prior administration left us with. They announced something, I think it was on December 30th of their term. It was a framework they put forward that would also have the city lose a significant amount of its leverage for negotiating what the next stage of this plan would be, because it stated that if this deal was not accepted, then the current lease would be renewed for additional years. And so I think that that framework, not only did that framework fall apart, it was also a framework that I am not sure many people ever had confidence that it could sustain itself. Now, we are incredibly concerned by both the falling apart of that framework, what they had put together, and now the work that we need to do to ensure that we actually create a new path forward. It's a path that will be charted in partnership with all of the co-ops that are there, and also one that addresses the question of emissions. Because what we are also talking about is a neighborhood that we are so incredibly thankful for the fact that if it wasn't for Hunts Point, a lot of New Yorkers wouldn't have food on their table every single day. And yet we also know that there's too much of a cost that comes with that food distribution for many in that same neighborhood. So alongside the development of what will be the first city-run grocery store that will open up in that neighborhood to ensure that food access is also something that is true for those who live there, one of the next priorities for us is charting a new course on efficiencies. I'm going to pass it over to our deputy mayor as well as our EDC director to add some additional details to that.
3: I'd love to hear about the timeline. Like, what is the timeline for coming up with a plan? And can the city use, there were state grants, there were city grants, and there's a federal grant, I think, that people are also concerned about. Yeah. Is the city walking away from that money now?
4: Yeah. Thank you very much, Liz. We treat this with the urgency that is demanded from it. I don't have a lot to add besides what the mayor said, other than to say that we have been in touch with the co-op. We know that the produce market itself is a treasure, and there's a lot of work that needs to be done to make sure that it is both delivering food and the economic justice that is that the people living in the neighborhood deserve. The plans for the market itself are not the only ones. You know, we have been in conversations and in planning with EDC around things like the Blue Highways, which is not a new idea, but something that we intend to deliver, because we know that it's going to take a very holistic approach there. And to echo the mayor's point, I think it's, you know, cynical at best, irresponsible at worst, to, on your way out the door, announce something like it's a final deal, only for us to find that it was not one. But we are very committed to making sure that we do what is needed in that space with the people most directly impacted to deliver what New Yorkers deserve.
2: Thank you, Liz. We'll go next to Katie.
5: Hi, Mayor Mamdani. I was hoping you could give a little bit more information on how CUNY students will benefit. Mm-hmm. I know it's to BMCC and City Tech. How many students, and would it ever expand to four-year colleges? And since we are here at NYU, many, many years ago, when you were just an assembly member from Astoria, you and Senator John Liu proposed a revocation of the property tax exemption for two colleges, NYU and Columbia. Do you still believe that NYU and Columbia should pay property taxes to benefit CUNY, which was in your original bill?
1: You know, initially, I was worried you were going to ask about Schrodinger's cat. Now, like, maybe we should have gone there. Honestly, that's why I made the jokes. I don't know. To your first question, one of the key things here is about how we can expand the use of this lab space to CUNY students. In terms of the exact number of CUNY students that would have access to, I will get back to you on that number unless anyone up here... No, it's I know
5: and
1: it
5: it's
1: is.
5: Just BMCC. Please. And City Tech? Oh, sorry. Thank you, sir.
6: Over.
7: All right, so we are continuing to listen in live to New York City officials as they're taking questions from reporters right here. A live look of our Live Now studio as we are continuing to cover all of the live events on this Wednesday. We're just going to step away for a brief moment as we continue our coverage. We'll be right back.

0: Welcome back to Live Now from Fox. I'm Stephanie Quinyu. I did want to share this with you. We're just getting this into our Live Now from Fox studios, taking us out to Los Angeles. This is what we're learning about this event that is going to get underway. This is with Los Angeles Mayor Bass as she's hosting an event right here, talking about her opponent's, quote, disaffected constituents. So this is set to get underway in just a matter of moments. But for now, we're going to head back to New York City, where Mayor Mamdani is taking questions from reporters.
1: Inspiration for this? Is President Trump your inspiration for this? My second question is about the horse carriage situation.
2: Yes.
1: I'm told that you're in agreement with the legislation, but there has been concern from unions about whether workers will properly be compensated for the loss of their livelihoods, sometimes in the tune of hundreds of thousands of dollars, I'm told. So I'm wondering, can you commit today to make sure, are you saying that those folks will be compensated for losing their businesses?
2: So on your first question, no, he's not the inspiration. On your second question, we have stated our commitment before, and I will continue to echo it, that it is a commitment to ensuring that we are protecting the workers in this industry, the owners in this industry, and every single day over the course of the negotiation of both this legislation as well as the broader framework around it is one that we're spending to advance that kind of an agenda, because we want to ensure that this is a resolution that also comes with a measure of a just transition for those who have earned their livelihood from this kind of work. The idea around ensuring that the city has a stake in future revenue is one that is driven by a larger conversation around what public subsidy should generate. So often, public subsidy is just put forward as an incentive without a question of whether the city should also be a part of the revenue that it often creates. And, you know, I'm answering this question for you, Jeff, in the wealthiest city, in the wealthiest country in the history of the world. And yet we know that oftentimes that wealth does not come back into the lives of working people who keep the city running. And so today, what is so exciting about it is in that revenue agreement of 15% of what would otherwise be going to NYU Central Administration, it is revenue that will continue to ensure that we can create the next generation of scientists as well, not just celebrate this one.
3: Thanks, Jeff. We'll go to Kelly and then Marcia.
4: Hi, Mr. Mayor.
2: Hi, how's it going, Kelly?
4: I'm a little disappointed you didn't watch our debates, the one and only on the governor's race. So a very uninformed voter of you. But I won't take it personally. I'll just take it back to the station.
2: I saw one clip from New York One after the fact. I saw a clip where the governor congratulated Blakeman on getting two voters, and I thought that was very funny.
4: Oh, wow. Yeah. I know you like jokes.
2: Yeah.
4: I wanted to follow up on the horse carriage ban.
2: Please.
4: Earlier today, Jana Lieber from the MTA mentioned about possibly taking on some of the workers that will lose their job with this ban on the industry, that they're looking to possibly employ them. He said that he's having conversations with the city about that. Can you tell us a little bit more about that? And then I wanted to follow up on your comments yesterday about not firing the police commissioner. You know, many of your allies have obviously wanted this. They demanded that you fire her, spoke to a city councilwoman yesterday that said she believes you're wrong on this issue, that the trust has been lost when it comes to the police commissioner. I'm just wondering your calculus on keeping her. Do you feel like you're creating this divide within your own political base? And what have been your conversations, I mean, with her in the last couple of days? And do you think she has a time clock? Do you see possibly replacing her after this year, holding on to her till the end of your term?
2: So I'll start with your second question, and then we will go to your first. There is no one in my administration that I am keeping in their position that has a time clock. When there is somebody in their position, I've made clear there are no plans to change that, whether it's with respect to the police commissioner as well as with respect to any other leaders at agencies and departments across our city. And I think I also just want to take a moment to say that a lot of the anger that New Yorkers are feeling, it begins with the horrific ICE shooting of Oscar Bregal on Thursday afternoon. Again, this is a shooting of a moving vehicle in which there's Oscar and his 5-year-old child in broad daylight during school hours, where ICE agents were dressed up as construction workers wearing vests and carrying long guns. And New Yorkers were terrified, and they continue to be terrified, and I understand that. And as it pertains to our police department, I have directed a full review of the 24-hour period that starts with the horrific ICE shooting that extends to the police department's response to that incident, as well as to the ensuing protests. It also extends to ICE's use of privately owned parking lots as staging locations, and then to a broader review of what more the city can do to protect immigrant New Yorkers across the five

0: boroughs, because I can tell you people are in a real sense of fear around what ICE is doing across the city. And we know that as much as we are focused on Thursday, that it is a microcosm of what ICE does on a day-to-day basis. And then on your first question, and I was saying this earlier to Jeff, that our focus is on providing real support to the workers and the owners in this industry. That support can look like equipping them with skills for a new kind of job. It can also look at the importance of compensation when it comes to medallions. We are having a broad conversation about what that can look like so that none of these workers and owners are the ones that are made to pay for the sunsetting of an industry.
1: Marsha, go ahead.
2: Mr. Mayor, I'd like to follow up on the horse carriage bill.
0: Please.
2: Because the bill itself leaves to the administration to come up with a plan of financial compensation as well as training and to find a home for the horses. So I'm wondering, like, first of all, how much compensation do you think is acceptable? Where will that money come from? And then what kind of training will you offer? And then lastly, what about the horses? Mm-hmm. Is there a place that you have in mind where the horses can go? Or will they be sent to some sanctuary? Will they be sent to a zoo? I mean, do you send them to another city where they can continue the business of being horse carriage animals? I mean, what's your vision?
0: That is a lot of the work that will now come, is ensuring that we are putting forward over the course of this year and next year, because again, what this legislation does is set a sunset date of 2028. And we have to both protect the workers, protect the workforce that has found their livelihood from this job. And then when it comes to the horses, I don't think the vision is that the horses would then continue to perform this kind of work elsewhere. There have been a lot of different proposals that have been forward, whether it's sanctuary, whether it's then being taken in by farms, things of that nature. That's everything we're going to be investigating. But I want to be very clear that our commitment to the workforce is going to be one that will become more explicit than what is broadly gestured at in the legislation.
2: I want to just follow up, because I wonder if you think that the city has a financial obligation to these carriage drivers who have built their whole economic activity, their lives, their homes, everything on this business. Do you feel that the city has an obligation to compensate them financially for the value of their business that's going to be lost?
0: I think that we have a civic responsibility to ensure that we are not leaving anybody out to dry. And that, to me, is why, over the course of this entire conversation, I have always spoken about the importance of taking care of the workers in this industry, because they have earned their livelihoods from this work. They should not be ones that are simply left as an afterthought of what comes after this. I think that's also why it's important that here we are on October 14th of 2026, and we're talking about legislation that will come into full effect in 2028. It is the kind of runway that's required to ensure that we can fulfill all of these different obligations.
1: So thank you, Marsha. I'm sorry, we do have to move on.
2: The city's budget, do you think? Or would you try to find foundations or people?
0: I think that...
3: All right. So as we continue to play out these live events, we were just hearing from New York City Mayor Mamdani talking about horse-drawn carriages and the vote, the upcoming vote to potentially ban those carriages from Central Park following a series of accidents, including one fatality. We are just going to step away for another break here on Live Now from Fox. We'll be right back.

0: Coast.
1: Welcome back to Live Now from Fox. I'm Stephanie Quinyu. We're going to turn now to Ukrainian President Zelensky speaking with UK Prime Minister Burnham. After that, my colleague Ryan Schmelz will continue our live coverage.
2: Attacked by certain anti-ballistic missiles and hundreds of Iranian drones, and again killed people, and again a lot of wounded people. Of course, it's not energy ceasefire. It looks like absolutely the continuation of escalation from Russian side. We are ready for any kind of ceasefire. We, I repeated and reminded to President Trump and to all the nations, we've been ready from the very, very beginning of Russian occupation. Stop this war, sit and speak. Make any kind of dialogue better than attacks. We have massive attacks today, and it's a pity that we had also some difficulties when I want to discuss with Andy about Starlink and about intelligence. I mean, a lot of different surprises on which you can't count when you have real partnership, and we count on partnership with the United States. We just want to be very honest, very clear, and be strong partners. But first of all, our people, we survived and continue to do this because we have strong partners. And I'm very proud that we have one of the strongest partners in our history. It's your people, Andy. I'm very thankful to you personally, to your team, and of course people of the United Kingdom. I'm thankful to His Majesty. I have good meeting. Yes, we have great relations, and he's very supportive of all our people. And he knows a lot of details about us, so I'm very thankful for such attitude and support. And thanks that you said about air defense. It's a key.
3: Yeah.
2: Today.
3: Sure.
2: Yeah. Thank you so much.
3: No problem whatever.
4: Yeah, you're so welcome. Thank you, everyone.
2: Thank you so much.
5: President Zelensky, can you confirm the U.S. stopped sharing intelligence and also slowed down Starlink?
6: All right, they just had President Volodymyr Zelensky meeting with the UK Prime Minister. It was asked a question there towards the end, asking if he could confirm that the Ukrainians have stopped intelligence sharing with the United States. As we know, there's been a bitter kind of feud boiling a little bit between him and President Trump, where the relationship seemed like it was on the up and up. Then all of a sudden, you saw President Trump put up some harsh statements about the Ukrainian president. We have this tweet here from Volodymyr Zelensky saying, six people were killed and 13 injured in Lust today. My condolences to everyone who has lost family members and loved ones because of this Russian aggression. A Shashd drone attack damaged civilian infrastructure, a residential building, and a store. More strikes, more terror. And this comes after a massive overnight attack on our energy infrastructure, with recovery work still underway in Kyiv, the Kyiv region, and the other regions around the area. And now the Russians are launching a new wave of drones. This is intentional, permanent pressure on our people. Russia is once again showing what it really wants. This is a deliberate continuation of the war in defiance of calls from the United States and the American president. That is why Moscow must not be talked into stopping. It must be forced to stop through increased pressure, sanctions, and assistance to Ukraine that enables us to protect people from these attacks. This is exactly what we expect from all our partners, from every G7 leader and every

0: country that stands for peace. There must be action because as long as Russia does not feel sufficient pressure, it will continue to sow death. Again, you just saw Ukrainian President Zelensky meeting with Britain's prime minister, and this comes after a Russian drone attack killed six people in western Ukraine. And now we have Zelensky putting out this ex post as well, talking about King Charles, saying, "I thank His Majesty King Charles III for his audience. It is important for me to have the opportunity to personally thank him for his unwavering support for Ukraine. We appreciate all the assistance provided to by the United Kingdom." Royal family. Yeah, and then there's a courtesy there for the Associated Press, as well as the pictures that are being used by the Ukrainian president there. So kind of moving on to some other topics today. We do have some live looks here that we are following. But right now there's a press conference happening with Karen Bass and her campaign team. She is the mayor of L.A. running for re-election in a tough re-election campaign from a candidate on the left side of the aisle to her. They just had their first debate last night for this mayoral race, the general election debate last night. So they're having a post-game press conference here. Let's go ahead and listen into this.
1: And needed help. Mayor Bass, number one, picked up the phone call personally immediately, and she got my patio open within a day, and we were able to thrive and make our payroll and employ about 20 more people. The incident that stays with me the most is when I asked for help with the dangerous sidewalk outside of Casa Vega. It was city property. Customers, including many elderly that patronize Casa Vega, walk across Ventura Boulevard to access our restaurant and many other businesses on the boulevard. After another council office reported the incident as a serious liability to the city, I followed up again with Councilmember Rahman's office. I had sent in previously many emails, many phone calls explaining this dangerous situation. Upon reporting this and finally getting a hold of her office, the solution that was proposed to me by her deputy district director, Walker King, was for me to move my restaurant into another district if I wanted that fixed. And Casa Vega has been a part and on that boulevard and corner for 70 years, paying taxes and doing our part as a community. And to have your own council office tell you to move was deeply discouraging and began to give me extreme anxiety about ever reaching out to her office for any sort of help. And even though I may not have always agreed with the mayor, I have to acknowledge that when my own council member flat out refused to help or support my business in any way, that the mayor always was there. The minute she got into office, the mayor responded to my public safety needs. It was not Nithya Rahman. She brought the mounted horses to Sherman Oaks. She brought a meeting together with everybody for safety. And the most important is the mayor placed people over politics. I didn't even vote for her. And she never stopped showing up, and she never stopped being my mayor. So that's what matters most to me. And right now, I would like to introduce Mayor Karen Bass, who has become the surrogate council member for CD4.
2: That's quite all right, Christy. good morning, everyone. Let me just say to the people that I am standing with, the people who are behind me and to my side, how grateful I am and what a great experience it has been over these last 4 years to work with you. We've built a relationship over that time, and it's one of the things that I like the best about being mayor is that I get to build relationships with people all over the city, and I always want to be accessible. Some ask, why would you give out your personal cell phone? I will tell you that My staff is not too excited about that. But I have always believed in being accessible. I'm better now than I was in Congress. My cell phone was on my business card. Anyway, I just want to say that we met each other and began working together 4 years ago. When I realized that the people in this community had issues that they weren't able to resolve with their council person, I called council member Nithya Raman. And I said to her, Nithya, I'm getting calls from a lot of disgruntled residents in your district. And, you know, what would you like for me to do? I'm going to go out and meet with them. And she essentially said to me that that just wasn't her priority. She knew they didn't like her. It was a feeling that was mutual. And that, have at it if I wanted to. To me, I thought that that was a strange way to respond, because the fundamental job of any elected official, I don't care what level of government you have been elected to, is to serve your constituents. That is fundamental. Understanding that there might be times when you can't do that. But what you do do is you show up. And even if you can't do it, you take the time to explain to residents what is going on, how the system works, what your challenges are, and that you will stand with them. And I just want everybody here to know that I will always show up, that I will always stand for you, stand with you, and that it doesn't matter that you didn't vote for me. That is not the issue. When the election is over, the election is over. And I do have to say that very specifically, I remember meeting Christy and Rob and other representatives that are here from Sherman Oaks, from Encino, and just begin to solve constituent issues. I put my staff on it when there were problems, and we basically ignored the council office. When there were issues related to crime, I knew the way she felt and what she stood when it came to policing. And so I didn't actually call her at all. I just moved. I moved into action when she wouldn't, or when I knew I was going to have an argument about that. When it was about the Sepulveda Basin, and even though the councilwoman does not represent the Sepulveda Basin, the impact of the Sepulveda Basin on her constituents is huge. Everybody has been on pins and needles post the Palisades fire. Many members of her district had to evacuate. And the Sepulveda Basin was one of the reasons, in terms of if fire started there, it would impact their neighborhoods. When my staff told her that we were going to take the Sepulveda Basin on, she kind of chuckled, her staff member, not her, kind of joked a little bit that, in other words, good luck. Because it has been able to be done before. We took it on, and it was a great partnership. It was a partnership with many of the residents here. It was a partnership with different levels of the city, from the fire department. And by the way, currently now, Chief Jaime Moore took the lead there. He was not chief then. He was a deputy chief. Took the lead in the Sepulveda Basin. And we also partnershiped with nonprofit organizations. The point is, we got the job done. And so I hope that it stayed the same, that the residents don't feel that fire danger now because the brush has been cleared. We even went to the extreme of involving goats. We had goats in the Sepulveda Basin to help clear the basin. The point is that an elected official must always show up. And I have always tried to show up when there were issues in the community, in the neighborhoods. Let me also say that pretty fundamental to doing this job as mayor is that you have to have relationships with everybody. You most certainly cannot function in this job without relationships with other members of the city council, because we live in a city with divided power. And so to not have any support from any of her council members, she says the reason why that she doesn't have their support is because I'm the city mayor and they're afraid to support me. That's actually not true at all. She doesn't have support from her colleagues for the same reasons these people don't support her, because they could not work with her. You have to be able to collaborate. You have to be able to build relationships if you're going to run the nation's second largest city. So with that, I'm very grateful for everybody who came out today. I'm very grateful for the partnership and relationship that we have built over the last 4 years, and I look forward to continuing that relationship for another 4 years. Thank you.
3: Yes. Where do we stand with

0: Yes, yes, exactly. We'll be doing a full briefing about it later today. And so the latest information that I have is that we are preparing the chief requested support from OES, the Office of Emergency Services in Sacramento, for extra resources. That support might have been delivered by now, I'm not sure. The other thing is he plans to pre-deploy engines into the areas where fire is at risk. We don't expect it to be too bad, but again, in the effort to be very aggressive in prevention, we're calling all of the forces in now and will deploy in the areas that are at risk.
1: Status
0: of the reservoir is the reservoir should be finished, filled in the next month. Yeah, right, in the next month, maybe two.
2: Two questions about the one is, how do you think you did it in the debate? And the other thing is, you mentioned during the debate that it would be a bad thing if McDonald were fired before the Olympics. Why would it be a bad thing?
0: Well, we now have 639 days until the Olympics. I will tell you that the search for police chief that I did was a national search with an outside firm. And if I'm not mistaken, it took us about 10 to 11 months. I think that she is naive in what it means to do that. I think she's naive in underestimating the instability to the department when leadership is in flux. And so if it took her the same amount of time, that means we'd have a new police chief about 7 months, 7 to 8 months before one of the most high-profile national security event in U.S. history.
2: And how do you think you did last night?
0: I thought I did. I got my points across. I delivered the message that I wanted to deliver. And I think that I was clear. I think I was clear in the differences between the two of us. I think I was clear about my record and that I'm ready to continue serving. I think I was also clear that I absolutely have made mistakes. Have I learned from those? Absolutely. And will we be stronger moving forward? No doubt about it.
3: During last night's debate, you questioned whether your opponent knows the definition of the word fascism. I wonder if for our benefit you could join the group.
0: Sure. A fascist country is a totalitarian state that is characterized by extreme repression and a totalitarian leader. And by the way, I think what's more important than the definition of the word is the historical significance. So go back and look at who was viewed as fascist leaders. You're talking about Hitler, you're talking about Mussolini, the list goes on. Yeah, she did win her district, I think a week later, by a hair. Well, I think that one of the things that I was trying to get across last night, you do have to question basic character. I think your paper, she changes her positions all the time. I think what she was doing last night was trying to play to both sides. I think she wants to win the undecided voters, and so she doesn't want to come out and say she will fire him. I think she does not want to alienate her base, so she wants to make them believe that she would fire him. And I think what's important of a leader is you got to take a stand and you got to stick with it. You can't just change from day to day.
2: What do you make of her telling ABC that she would wait until after McDonald's term is over and wait until 2030 to replace him?
0: But that's exactly what I'm getting at. She will say something different, whoever she's talking to at that moment. I think she said that, which meant she wasn't going to fire him. I think she got backlash from her base, and then she waffled again. You can't lead like that. People might not like the positions I take, but I think you're clear about where I'm coming from.
4: Thank you.
5: You were just listening into Mayor Bass taking questions after her debate last night with her opponent, Nithya Raman, in the mayoral race in California, where this is kind of one of the big national tests where you see a more left-leaning Democratic Socialist candidate going up against a more establishment Democrat in Mayor Bass. And Mayor Bass used a constituent of Rahman's to take a lot of shots at her over her and really question her ability to potentially be L.A.'s next mayor. So we'll see how this campaign ultimately plays out. It could be certainly an indicator what the future of the Democratic Party could potentially look like. Kind of similar to what happened in New York City with Zohran Mamdani. I have a tweet here from Karen Bass. So thank you to Ryan, our producer over there, for this. I have been stepping in for Nithya Rahman's failing to handle her constituents' concerns. She doesn't show up for her district, and she wouldn't show up as mayor for L.A. So keep in mind, she's also a member of the city council. So she's making the argument that she's not good with constituent services here. In a city of 3.9 million people, you shouldn't need the mayor's cell phone number to get help. Did the residents of Boyle Heights have your number, Karen? And that's from her opponent there responding to some of the allegations from Karen Bass. We're going to go to get our next commercial break in here. I'm Ryan Schmelz. I'll be with you for the next couple of hours. We thank Stephanie Quinn so much for her time on the desk. In the meantime, we're back in 2 minutes. Stay with us.

0: Welcome back into Live Now from Fox. I'm Ryan Schmelz. We're going to get now an update on a story we've been following here after a man, a Mexican national, was allegedly hit by an ICE vehicle in Texas. And now you have a Texas district attorney alleging that the collision was intentional by immigration agents. Now, we are going to head out to this press conference now. It appears the man's family is having a press conference in Texas. So let's go ahead, pull up the audio and listen in.
1: We do not understand the haste that ICE has to move Mr. Miguel Parra to a detention facility. So because we know that he's not going to get the proper medical care, we are requesting and we are asking anybody who's within reach of any level of power to call immigration and to ask that he be left at the hospital. So to now share with us how they are feeling and what's going on with their brother, we have Rodolfo Parra, who is the brother of Miguel Parra.
2: Buenos días, soy Rodolfo Parra. Le pedimos a todas las autoridades con poder que nos ayuden a que no muevan a mi hermano del hospital porque se encuentra en un estado crítico y que nos apoyen en este caso para que se haga justicia.
1: We're asking all people that are in anywhere in any level of power

0: multiple people in this vehicle, including some ICE agents and including two people who were handcuffed and detained in the back of this vehicle. They witnessed everything that happened, including the chase, including the incident, the moment when Mr. Miguel was ran over. They are now, both people are sitting in the Montgomery Detention Center. And today we have the sister, Nidia, of one of the people that was in the vehicle, who needs to be protected as well, because he is a key witness and can help us get to the truth of what actually happened the day on October 10th and what exactly happened to Mr. Miguel Parra. 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So to tell us a little bit more about Mr. Luis Delfín, we have his sister, Nidia Delfín.
1: Hello. So I am here representing my brother, and I want everybody to know my brother is not a criminal. He didn't have any arrest warrants. He has actually a immigration approved case. Like he's in the line to get approved for his green card. He's been here 34 years. He owns his own small company. He hires people from the community. He is a good man. His only mistake that day, I know he's human. We're all human. He's not perfect. He did some things that he, he was just going for breakfast with his employees on the way to work when they got pulled over. They got put in the car, and, yeah, they witnessed this horrific incident where this Mr. Miguel got both his legs broken. And I'm just here because I also want to ask the people, the public, our community, to stand up and speak up, because I know I've seen videos. There's so many people around that witness, and no one comes up. So my brother is afraid. My parents are afraid. We all as a family are afraid, but we are speaking up, and we are asking the community to step up so that Mr. Parra can get some justice, because what was done to him is not okay. It's not how we're supposed to treat other human beings.
0: Español.
1: Yo soy Nidia, soy la hermana soy la hermana de Luis. 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
0: I'll ask you one question. What is your brother's name?
1: Luis Delfín.
0: Okay. Does Luis know José Mendoza Cervantes?
1: No, nunca lo ha mirado.
0: Thank you. All right. And in our final speaker before we take questions, we did want to acknowledge and bring up to the podium Mr. Chris Hollins. As always, we are counting on every level of government to step up and show leadership. And the controller has shown up and provided his full support to these families. So nuestro último orador será el controlador Chris Hollins. Él ha venido y apoyado, y ha estado al pendiente de este caso desde el día que pasó. He's also been... and we've been in constant communication with them since the day that it happened.
2: Chris. Thank you, Cesar. Good morning. the record.

0: The lawlessness, the disregard for human life that ICE has displayed here in the city of Houston has no place in this city. Mr. Parra is a resident of this city going back 30 years. I haven't yet had the opportunity to meet him, but I have met his family. And his family is like my family. His family is like your family. His family is like the millions of families across Houston who are trying to work hard, trying to make ends meet, trying to make the best for themselves and for their community. And in this situation, Mr. Parra has been brutally injured. As was mentioned earlier, he's now captive by the very people who hurt him. And he deserves medical care, he deserves attention, he deserves to be surrounded by family, he deserves full access to legal representation, and his family deserves justice. This family reminds me of the family of Mr. Salgado, who was murdered in cold blood by ICE just months ago. And this situation, again, should not be one that we accept or that we welcome in the city of Houston, the most diverse city in the country that's powered by immigrants. And that should welcome folks from all walks of life, regardless of their nationality, regardless of the language they're comfortable speaking, regardless of who they worship, regardless of who they love. In this situation, we are aware that there's an taking place, and I want to express gratitude for our sheriff's office, for our DA's office, for pursuing these investigations. But I've seen this video, and I was shocked by what I saw, and knowing what I saw and knowing the actions that ICE has displayed in this community and across this country to date, I understand why the DA might believe that this was intentional, and we deserve to get to the bottom of it. But in this city, the city that I love, the city I grew up in, the city I'm proud to represent as controller, we should not be actively cooperating with this version of ICE, this ICE that, again, does not care about human life, this ICE that operates like thugs and gangs that happen to have a badge. And we are unique in this situation. Houston is one of the very few major cities across this country that cooperates with ICE beyond the bare minimum required by law. And that's for good reason, because ICE has shown itself to be not bound by law, not bound by human decency. And we have to fight and we have to stop this. But today, we're here to stand with this family, to stand with the family of the witness who might be helpful in making sure that we get a full and factual account of what happened on Saturday. And we look forward to the outcomes of this investigation. I'm not a native Spanish speaker, but what I will say is, you know, Señor Parra es importante, su vida es importante, su vida es preciosa. Su familia deben obtener justicia en esta situación. Su familia es mi familia, su familia es tu familia. Su familia es la familia de Señor Salgado. Y las acciones de ICE no son bien, no son aceptables, no son legal. Y todos nosotros, how you say deserve?
1: Merecemos
0: justicia.
2: Thank you.
0: Gracias.
3: Okay. So, with that, we did want to acknowledge the work that the sheriff's office is doing. They were first on scene to investigate and to launch a full independent investigation. We also want to acknowledge the office District Attorney Sean Teer. They have been doing as much as they can to interview witnesses and to also try to get evidence from ICE officials. We do want to acknowledge County Commissioners Lester Briones, County Commissioner Rodney Ellis, County Judge Lena Hidalgo.

0: Chicago for reaching out to the families, as well as many other elected officials who have reached out. So finally, I wanted to bring up this picture. This is the picture of Jose Mendoza Cervantes, the person that allegedly started all of this, the person that they were allegedly looking for. I will ask Ms. Nidia again. Nidia, have you ever seen this person before?
1: I've never seen this man before.
0: Okay. Now I will ask Mr. Rodolfo. Rodolfo, ¿conocen esta persona alguna vez? Have you ever seen this man before?
2: No.
0: Okay. Has anybody in the family ever seen this man before?
2: No.
0: Okay.
2: No.
0: I've never seen this man before. This is the man that was in the truck with Miguel Parra on the morning of October 10th. Este es el hombre que estaba en la troca con el señor Miguel Parra el 10 de octubre. Is his name Jose? No. Do they look alike? No. This guy has blue eyes. You can zoom in on the eyes. Green eyes. Green, blue eyes. Let's just say he has beautiful eyes. This guy doesn't have blue eyes. He doesn't have colored eyes. This is not the same person. So once again, we have ICE claiming that they're looking for people when they're just looking for people that may or may not fit a description. This witness will eventually come forward, but for the meantime, he's yet to speak to the district attorney, and we're waiting for that process to take place. Okay. At this time, we'll go ahead and take questions. And like I said, we will wait, and we'll start with Ricky and go down the line like this. Ricky.
3: Yes, if I can answer a real quick question.
1: Sure.
3: I know there's a lot that you can't give out because of the investigation, but you stated that you're also representing Luis. Has he told you anything about what maybe the ICE agent was doing before he ran over Miguel? Is there anything, any clues that can help with this investigation?
4: So I can say that they had been detained, and I can say that his account on what he heard through the video, through the intercom, through the receptor that was inside of the vehicle, and what the ICE was saying, he does have an account of that. But exactly what was said, I can't say right now.
3: The DA's office said that the vehicle that ICE agent was driving, he drove off with a very important, evidence. Is there something else that you guys are looking at that maybe can help with this investigation? Besides the video, obviously?
4: There are two videos. I think there's actually maybe another, but I don't know if I really understand your question.
3: So the ICE agent drove away with the vehicle that ran over Mr. Miguel. And there's a black box that the data recovery type thing that, helps with the investigation. That was one of the things that he was saying that was important for this case. Is there something else that you're looking at besides the video and that ICE vehicle?
4: Besides the video and obviously the radios and what he had on his on his person, the radio that he had on his person. I think besides that and the statements from the two individuals that were in the car detained, I think that that's pretty much enough for right now.
0: The one thing that I think is on everybody's mind, though, and this is a question that you can ask guys, and we need clarity on this, is were the officers wearing body cameras? And if they were, then those need to be turned over immediately to the district attorney's office so that we can have a full review of the events that occurred. Yes. Caro.
5: César, me gustaría saber cuando la foto que publicaron hoy en el Instagram, de cuándo es esta foto, quiénes han podido ver al señor Miguel y cómo está él, si nos puedes dar más detalles de su estado anímico, qué dice, qué ha dicho sobre todo esto.
0: Esa foto fue tomada el lunes, cuando pudimos ver por primera vez al señor Miguel. 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So he's, Mr. Miguel is in, he's in the hospital. This picture that we shared on Instagram this morning was taken on Monday when we visited him. And he is still very in shock. He's still very worried. But more importantly, he does not feel safe because the people that hit him on October 10th are the same crew that are watching him 24/7.
5: No sé si... No lo habían procesado todavía, que no tenía A-number. ¿Ya lo procesó migración? ¿Tienes alguna info de eso?
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4: 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They still have not processed him through immigration. 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
1: 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Todo el mundo ha mirado el video, me han contactado personas hasta de Asia.
6: We're going to pull away from this. It looks like we're getting a little bit of a couple of questions in Spanish here. We've also been in this for some time now, but they showed that picture of Jose Mendoza Cervosa, who is one of the men apparently who ICE was looking for that day when this alleged incident happened. But you're hearing from the attorneys here for this man who was allegedly hit by an ICE vehicle while trying to carry out an arrest warrant for a suspect. Now, our understanding, according to our colleagues over at Fox in Houston, is that they were looking for somebody who entered this person's truck in the back of the truck. So they claim that the person was not actually in there, but then ICE claims that was who they were trying to target there. So a lot of conflicting stories from both the attorneys as well as the Department of Homeland Security. I'm Ryan Schmelz. You're watching live now from Fox. We do need to get to our next commercial break. We're behind on those. So we're back in 2 minutes. Stay with us.

Welcome back into Live Now from Fox. I'm Ryan Schmelz. We do have some breaking news. Crews are currently battling a fire in Fontana, California. You can see just the sheer weight of this right now as crews are currently working there. They have different vehicles that are on the scene. We have this from the San Bernardino County Fire Department saying, Fontana attack continues on second alarm. Comm structure fire at 14187 Slover Road, recycling facility with fire to large metal debris pile. Santa Ana winds pushing the fire to south with exposure to adjacent commercial facilities. They also had on here, too, that this came in about an hour ago. The wind speeds had gotten up to 25 miles an hour, which is usually this time of year, especially when it's so hot in California still. It's starting to cool down a little bit, but still very hot in the Golden State. High winds, always a concern. So dry conditions plus high winds make this a major fire threat really throughout the entire state of California, but especially Southern California. So San Bernardino Fire is currently battling a second alarm fire in South Fontana. It is in a metal scrapyard and is being driven by 25 mile per hour winds, like we just mentioned. Go back to that previous tweet, please. Thank you, Ryan. So traffic advisory from the Fontana Police Department. Road closures due to active fire. San Bernardino County fire personnel are currently battling a fire at the recycling yard in Fontana to allow emergency crews to safely access the area. The Fontana Police Department has implemented the following traffic closures, and you can see all those different areas right there. Westbound Slover Avenue closed at Cherry Avenue. Eastbound Slover Avenue closed at Calabash Avenue and the Santa Ana Avenue as well. Traffic is also being affected south of the fire location. Motorists are strongly encouraged to avoid the area, use alternate routes, and allow extra travel time. Please do not attempt to drive around road closures or through areas where emergency personnel are working. We appreciate the community's patience and cooperation. And that is very important. Do not be going into scenes that are blocked off, because with wind speeds like this, and with a fire that's this big, you never know how much this could spread to other objects with a quick turn of the wind, especially at 25 miles per hour. And you could see it's a pretty extensive scene. Recycling facility, there's a lot of different things in there that can create a lot of smoke and a lot of things for this to catch fire of. So you got to see the containment effort that they're doing as well. It looks like they're trying to get some of that fencing down, too, because some of that could be flammable and easily to catch on to with it being wood. So this recycling facility, probably some chemicals in there as well that could contribute to this. But it looks like for the most part, they're in kind of a cleanup phase as well. So we see the water being poured on there and the different crews scooping some things out of there. A lot of different vehicles that they brought in to contain this. So what is the developing story, as we just mentioned? When we get more info, we'll make sure to bring that to you. We also have some crews there from our friends over at Fox in Los Angeles who are covering this as well. In the meantime, though, we are behind on break, so let's get that third commercial break in of the hour. We're back in just 2 minutes. Stay with us.

0: Welcome back into Live Now from Fox. I'm Ryan Schmelz. We still have that press conference rolling for the family and the lawyers of that man who allegedly was hit by a vehicle operated by ICE agents. So let's go ahead, head on back out to Houston, Texas, and listen in live.
1: Agents are not supposed to pursue, and they're instead supposed to take information down for further investigation. We only have a small video of the ending of the situation. Can your brother, the witness, can he detail how long this pursuit went on for, and what was the route?
2: All the details will be given to the Harris County District Attorney's Office. At this time, we don't want to release that information to the public because we may still be facing a grand jury, and we want the details and the specifics of what happened that day to be handled with the most careful, so we don't. So there's no room for assumptions or things like that. So there is, we have heard the account of what happened that day. I can tell you that protocol was not followed, but the details we'll withhold until we talk to the district attorney's office.
3: Solo para confirmar, Omar no está detenido, ¿no?
2: Omar no está detenido y ya en lo que vemos, Omar no tiene orden de deportación y tampoco tiene récord criminal. So just to clarify, to answer Carlos' question in English, Omar is not detained, and he does not have a criminal record or any open immigration warrants. No sabemos eso todavía, no sabemos qué está pasando en el centro. Lo único que sabemos es que el fiscal del condado Harris va a visitarlos en los próximos días.
4: ¿Cómo
2: sorry.
4: Yes.
2: So for the U visa process, first they must be certified by an agency, and an agency like HPD or other agencies, the sheriff's office. Many agencies can certify the U visa, which is we're in the middle of that process. When witnesses come forward, they get interviewed. There's a whole process that has to take on with the district attorney's office or the investigating agency, and then eventually they may be or may not be granted a certification. I do want to clarify, and I do want to make it very clear that that does not mean that they're eventually going to get status or anything. There's an ongoing process which can take years to, at the end of the day, finalize. Okay, we'll take a couple more questions. If there's many more questions, yes.
3: Is there anything that the city of Houston can do in these kind of cases?
5: Primarily, and I want to refer back to the case of Mr. Salgado, as well as cases from across this country, like in Minneapolis. The city should stand up in one voice and should protect human decency, should protect the residents who it's our job to keep safe. And when anyone threatens them, even if it's a federal agency, we should stand against them to the extent possible. And so the number one thing that you would want from government in this situation is an independent investigation. And so we have that from the sheriff's office and from the DA's office. The mayor has made clear that HPD would never do an independent investigation of this nature, and in fact set a policy that made it such that the city would not do that in the future. That saddens me, obviously, but we're grateful to the local officials who have stepped up. But ultimately, it's about creating an environment that is welcoming to all, and that makes safety our number one priority. It makes protection of human rights and civil rights a top priority, so that we can ultimately contribute to our communities and help one another.
6: So, es como estamos diciendo, vamos a, estamos ahí, estamos agarrando la información también de los investigadores para poder tratar a ver si él va a poder a calificar para un visa U. También vamos a estar, ya entramos para todos los otros casos de inmigración de la corte, también con UCIS, para ver la estrategia que vamos a seguir para agarrarle tratar de agarrarle algo aquí en este país. 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
2: 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Without the proper medical care, Mr. Miguel could face infections, many things, so we need him to get the best medical care possible. So we'll go ahead and conclude at this moment. I did want to make a last statement, is that in talking about the city of Houston, we have not yet heard from Mayor Whitmer, even though this happened within the jurisdiction of Houston, Texas, and he has not said anything. He has not called the family. He has not made a public statement. Other officials have, but he has not said anything, so I would encourage you to remain questioning him as to what is happening in our city. We do have pictures of Mr. Miguel that are for download for the media to use, and we also had pictures of Luis, which I don't see. Do we have it behind here? No. Behind the mask.
6: This one?
2: No, this
6: no.
2: Is Miguel.
6: Oh,
2: yeah, I will bring out a QR code for you to scan so you can get, we can start getting pictures of Mr. Luis.
0: This is beginning to wrap here, so we're going to go ahead and pull away from this before we hit our last break of the hour. But again, this is a press conference for the family and lawyers of Miguel Parra Hernandez, who, according to Fox 26 in Houston, an ICE agent was driving an SUV that struck him during an October 10th operation in Harris County. The sheriff's office and district attorney are investigating, and the DA did incline this week that this could have been an intentional hit. ICE says that the agents saw their intended target enter the pickup truck with Parra Hernandez. His attorney says that person was not in the vehicle. Security footage shows the SUV moving towards Parra Hernandez, but a pickup blocks the impact. DHS has not answered Fox 26's follow-up questions as the last publication with the most recent update of the story, which we'll probably have more updates coming up after this press conference does conclude. But you heard there from the attorneys as well as family members for this person. They say that he was in line to get his green card, or is in line to get his green card, and that

ICE agents were actually targeting a man named Jose Mendoza Cervosa. So we'll wait to see what DHS ultimately says here and responds to this with, and we'll reach out to them and see if we can get a response to this press conference if they had any officials watching. So we'll stay tuned for that. In the meantime, though, I'm Ryan Schmelz. You've been watching Live Now from Fox. We do need to hit our last commercial break of the hour, but we'll be right back with more news in just 2 minutes. Stay with us.

Welcome back into Live Now from Fox. I'm Ryan Schmelz. We do have some breaking news and an update to a story we brought you earlier. Rapper Sean Diddy Combs was rushed to the hospital allegedly after an incident and a fight involving Jamaican kingpin Dudas. So this is according to TMZ, and we'll have some video here of Sean Diddy Combs we can show you as we read off some of this information coming in here. So according to TMZ, Diddy busted his head during a fight with another famous or infamous known as Dudas. And TMZ has learned the fight was over Diddy getting all the inmates in trouble. Multiple sources inside Fort Dixon FCI tell us Diddy and Dudas, real name Christopher Koch, came to blows last Friday, and Diddy got the worst of it, suffering a head injury so severe prison officials rushed him to an outside facility for treatment. TMZ is told the two men were fighting because the drug kingpin and many other inmates are ticked off that Diddy got exposed in an NBC News report about his luxurious life behind bars. As a result, prison officials have conducted at least two raids and confiscated cell phones from the inmates, including the alleged Jamaican drug lord. So this is a developing story. We'll make sure to bring more of this to you when we find out more information. But this is the latest development with why Sean Diddy Combs was allegedly rushed to the hospital with a head injury. So, and some of the earlier information we had, he was transported to a nearby hospital to treat a head injury. And the statement we had at the time for Fox News Digital was Sean's health and well-being are our immediate concern, and we appreciate everyone who has reached out. That was a rep for Diddy. For privacy, safety, and security reasons, we do not comment on conditions of confinement for any incarcerated individual, including quarters, assignment, or medical status. So again, we said this is a developing story. We'll have more information for you when we learn more about this. We have this tweet here from TMZ saying, exclusive, Diddy's head injury is from a prison fight with Jamaican drug lord Dudas. Everything we know, and we just

0: read off a good portion of that article and the information that TMZ has as of right now. According to TMZ, we now know what allegedly caused Diddy's head injury in prison, a fight with a Jamaican drug lord after the disgraced music mogul got all the inmates in trouble. Allegedly, this is, I mean, still a developing story here, but I mean, what a shocking piece of information here. We already knew that, you know, Diddy had been in this confinement after his conviction, and this was, and we had seen that he was rushed to the hospital not too long ago as well with a head injury, but a rather shocking development that this was with a infamous Jamaican drug kingpin, a Jamaican drug lord, as one of the reasons why he is in this current situation. And we had the details for you about why this fight apparently happened. Apparently stemmed from this NBC News report that alleged that Diddy had this very luxurious lifestyle in prison and behind bars. And according to what TMZ was reporting, that led to different raids on different cell blocks throughout the prison. It led to cell phones being confiscated. And eventually that led to Diddy coming to blows with this individual known as Dudas. So the back and forth there happened apparently because there was an NBC News report that Diddy had these very luxurious conditions behind bars, and that has led to a lot of tension with inmates because that got a lot of these prisoners in trouble, including their cell blocks being raided, cell phones being confiscated, as we just said. And this has led to a significant escalation, allegedly, within those prison walls, and eventually a fight between Diddy and another inmate that led to a significant head injury, with him being rushed to a local hospital. So, again, a developing story. We'll bring you more when we know more about this. But as of right now, this is the information that we are working with, and most of this reporting coming from TMZ, with some statements given to Fox News Digital related to Diddy's current condition. And it looks like we are about to get underway right now with a press conference involving the Agriculture Secretary, Brooke Rollins. So we're going to go ahead and they'll kind of play this out. It looks like they got a second before they get started. They're starting to come out here. She is in Forsyth, Georgia. She's going to talk about President Trump's energy agenda. And interestingly, of course, we talk about Georgia. I mean, look, there might be some type of midterm push here as well, having one of the more respected members of the Trump administration, more liked members of the Trump administration on both sides of the aisle, going to this key swing state where there's a big Senate race there. And Republicans, according to most polls, are currently trailing and are struggling to try to defeat John Ossoff. But Mike Collins trying to play a little bit of catch up here as he's trying to flip this seat. It's the only Senate seat being held by an incumbent Democrat that President Trump won in 2024. So we'll keep this in the loop here. We're kind of stalling a little bit here, waiting for Rollins to ultimately come to the microphone and get this press conference underway. We also, following up, we have this look of the hospital, too, where the Pope is being held right now. So let's go ahead and pull that live look up. This is the hospital in where the Pope has been. We know that he had a surgery to remove a potential lung cancer. Then we heard the diagnosis from the Vatican that His Holiness does, in fact, have lung cancer. So we're going to continue getting updates on the Pope's condition and see just how severe this is. And I think there's a level of optimism that the Pope can sustain this, too. We have this from Fox News. This is Justin, Pope Leo is back on his feet after surgery as doctors confirm his recovery is progressing as expected. The Holy Father has begun walking around his room, resumed eating regular meals, and undergone respiratory phthalotherapy following his lung procedure. Dr. Luigi Carbone and Professor Stefano Margaltoro say blood test and a chest x-ray performed this morning show normal results for the type of surgery he underwent. Doctors confirm his recovery remains on track with no unexpected findings reported in the latest update. And it looks like Rollins is now at the microphone, so let's go and head out to Georgia and listen in to the Secretary of Agriculture.
1: Good morning, everybody. Thank you for being here. We're going to let everyone kind of come up on stage. It's a beautiful day in Georgia. We just finished an amazing roundtable with some of the incredible leaders from this part of Georgia. Your amazing CEO of the Oglethorpe Power Company here, co-op, which has been really fun. We're going to have a really exciting announcement. And you'll hear from a couple of us up on stage, and then we'll take some questions. And again, I just want to thank everyone for being here. It's really always a joy to be here in the great state of Georgia, and especially with leaders who are working every day to ensure that rural Americans have the affordable and reliable power they need to keep fueling, feeding, and clothing the nation, which makes our very freedom possible. Their work and that of rural electric cooperatives across the country is foundational to the American way of life. And I think that our co-op leaders who are standing behind me will appreciate when I mention that actually October is National Co-op Month, which celebrates the more than 30,000 cooperatives nationwide that unleash entrepreneurship, create jobs, strengthen rural economies, and that's nowhere more apparent than here in Georgia. To most Americans, Georgia is known as the Peach State, but Georgia's leadership in agriculture extends far beyond peaches, from peanuts to pecans to broiler chickens to cotton to beef to eggs to onions and to so much more. But to continue supplying these high-quality products to all of America and to the rest of the world, Georgia's farmers, ranchers, and rural communities need to know that utility costs will be low and electrical power will be reliable for decades to come. The need to invest in this infrastructure has truly never been more important. Thanks to President Trump's leadership and pro-growth policies, America is experiencing a manufacturing renaissance. Historic investment, the reshoring of manufacturing production, and a surge of factory construction jobs caused the U.S. manufacturing sector to enter its ninth straight month of expansion just this September. And so far in 2026, manufacturing jobs are up 72,000 jobs. This is a reversal of the trend that we inherited from the last administration, where we lost 200,000 jobs in manufacturing in just over 2 years. And because manufacturing is booming and businesses are growing under this administration, our energy and power needs are growing as well. Keeping pace with those power needs means investing in infrastructure so power is reliable, affordable, and made in America. From day one, President Trump has made restoring American energy dominance a top priority, and in less than 2 years, we have achieved that goal and are now the world's leading energy producer, which is a remarkable achievement. Unlike previous administrations, we also understand that long-term American energy dominance is not going to be achieved through renewable sources alone. It requires increasing our generating capacity with more baseload power, not less. That is why today I am so proud to announce that the U.S. Department of Agriculture is providing financial support for this transformative, critically important electric generating facility through a $3.3 billion loan for Oglethorpe Power Corporation. $3.3 billion. This investment, which is being financed through USDA's Rural Utility Service, is historic. In fact, it is the largest single loan our Rural Utility Service has ever awarded in USDA history. And it is a clear, that's a really big, exciting day. It's a very clear example of how this administration is investing in projects that will generate reliable, cost-effective electricity while also supporting job growth in rural communities. With USDA support this past May, Oglethorpe Power was able to put shovels in the ground and begin building the state-of-the-art 1,425-megawatt natural gas plant. And starting in 2029, the SMAR Combined Cycle Energy Facility will begin supplying the majority of Oglethorpe Power's member co-ops with an additional reliable power source, generating enough electricity to serve and power 800,000 homes. As President Trump made clear on his first day in office through his executive order declaring a national energy emergency, the last administration's failed policies weakening our energy supply and production capacity, leaving us vulnerable to hostile foreign actors. We have made clear in the last 2 years that the remedy to this threat lies in securing an affordable and abundant domestic supply of energy, including the infrastructure we need to generate and to deliver. That's why projects like this are so important. They empower us to build our nation's electrical grid from the ground up, to generate more energy made here at home, to reduce the cost of living, and to ensure rural America remains powered, competitive, and independent. This project is a shining star of how all of that is achievable when we come together and collaborate. This project delivers, and we are so proud at USDA to support in such a significant way. And we can't wait to come back for the ribbon cutting and celebrate how the men and women of Oglethorpe are helping power a brighter future for our nation. With that, I want to turn it over to the wonderful Congressman Mike Collins, who is here to speak about why this investment is so important for Georgia and why he has been a leading champion to secure the funding that is necessary for the U.S. Department of Agriculture and our Rural Utilities Service to make sure that we can continue to support rural America in such a big, important, and compelling way. Congressman Mike Collins, thank you all.
2: Thank you, Madam Secretary. Thank you, Madam Secretary, and welcome to Monroe County, rural Georgia. You know, I was thinking about as you were talking there, you know, I'm the 10th District, which I serve, has more EMCs in it than any other district in the state of Georgia. And it's just a good rural district. And as you were talking about the energy independence, you know, that's part of the America First. It's this part of just not just making sure that we have low taxes and the regulations are beneficial to small businesses, but that energy dominance. It's not just your fuel, but it's also the electricity. So Oglethorpe Power, congratulations. We're looking forward to the EMCs being able to produce this cheaper energy so that people can get out there and chase their version of the American dreams. I mean, when you think about the ports that we've got along this coast and how we've got them set up now to where more businesses can move into this state, whether it's agriculture or whether it's manufacturing, Georgia is booming and it's going to continue to boom. It's going to continue to be the number one state in this country to do business. So thank you. Thank you for what you've done for us, Madam Secretary. Thank you, Oglethorpe Power, and thank you to our EMCs. Appreciate y'all being here today.
1: Thank you. Well said. Again, thank you for your leadership, Congressman. We just wouldn't be here without leaders like you, and your battle for Georgia does not go unnoticed. So God bless you. Thank you. Next, I want to introduce your president and CEO here at Oglethorpe Power, Annalisa Bloodworth, who is just does a remarkable job. We just had a great conversation inside. She brings more than two decades of experience in the energy industry, and certainly as her current role as president and chief executive officer of the nation's largest power supply cooperative. Annalisa, I welcome you now. Thank you for your leadership.
3: Well, y'all, this is truly a great day, as Madam Secretary said, and I want to thank you for your remarks, Secretary Rollins, and for joining us today. It's an honor to welcome not just the Secretary, but also the Undersecretary for Rural Development, Glenn Smith, and the Administrator of the Rural Utilities Service, Administrator Elmshauser. Congressman Mike Collins, you have been a champion for the cooperatives, and we are grateful, as we are grateful to all of our local leaders gathered here today, to our project partners, and to all of you from the media who are joining us here. Welcome, welcome to the future home of the SMAR Combined Cycle Energy Facility. At Oglethorpe Power, we have the privilege of generating and delivering power at cost to our 38 distribution cooperatives that serve their members at cost. More than 5 million Georgians rely on these cooperatives every day to power their farms, their businesses, and their homes. We are deeply grateful to the USDA for providing its largest loan in its history, $3.3 billion through the Electric Loan Program to fund this project. And we are delighted to share this news with you today. I want you all to hear me that this loan will save our members more than $25 million a year, every year for its 30-year term. This means that Georgia families, farmers, and businesses

0: businesses will get to keep more of their hard-earned money in their pocket where it belongs every month when their electric bill arrives. For Oglethorpe, building this new combined cycle natural gas facility is about meeting a very practical need. Georgia is growing. That is news to celebrate. And we have to act now so that Georgians have the reliable and the affordable power that they deserve. When we place this project into service, we will use American-engineered, American-manufactured GE Vernova technology built just a few hours away from here. And we will deliver one of the most efficient, highest performing, and lowest emitting natural gas facilities in Georgia. We are doing this in partnership not just with GE Vernova, not just with our community leaders, but with TIC, a Kiewit subsidiary and an industry leader based in Kansas. This member-owned company will join us in delivering well-paying, safe construction jobs here to more than 1,200 people along the way. And when we add 1,400 megawatts of dependable generation, we will be giving Georgia what it needs to power its future. When Americans invest in America through USDA's Rural Utilities Service Electric Loan Program, together, all of us, we create jobs, we support this local economy, we provide the electricity that is needed for our communities and our schools to power our future, not just now, but for decades to come. And we fuel our communities with tax revenue that they deserve. We do all of this with a program that does not cost taxpayers. I want to recognize that this is not just about Oglethorpe. Yes, we received the largest loan in history, but more than 600 cooperatives across this country, across this state, generation cooperatives, distribution cooperatives, transmission cooperatives, depend on USDA's low interest loans to make critical infrastructure investments in the communities that they serve. This is why we urge Congress to increase funding for the Rural Utilities Service Electric Loan Program through the appropriations process. We are honored to have all of you here with us today. And again, we cannot express enough gratitude to the USDA and to its Rural Utilities Service for their continued commitment to this project and to all the great work that Oglethorpe and its members do every day in this great state. We also want to thank our congressional delegation for its long-standing bipartisan support for Rural Utilities Service appropriations. Thank you, Congressman Collins. Here at this site, I hope you see what I do. The good that happens when Americans invest in America, and how support from Congress, the White House, and Secretary Rollins' USDA is creating real jobs, making real investments, and helping to keep the lights on for rural America at a price they can afford. At this time, I will turn it back to Secretary Rollins for questions, and thank you all again for being here.
1: Thank you, Annalisa. I mean, just very, so inspiring, and just being here is so inspiring. Before we take a couple questions, I want to let our
2: Okay, they're going to do one more speaker before they take questions. So we want to make sure we're there for the question and answer portion. So what we'll do is we'll step away, then we'll head out to the Agriculture Secretary again, Secretary Rollins, and also Senate candidate, Republican Senate nominee Mike Collins there as well. So we'll be right back in just 2 minutes. I'm Ryan Schmelz. You're watching Live Now from Fox.

0: Welcome back into Live Now from Fox. I'm Ryan Schmelz. Let's head back out to Georgia, where Agriculture Secretary Brooke Rollins is starting to take questions. So let's go ahead and pull the audio back up.
1: And this team of people for 90 years, what they have meant to bring power to the furthest corners of our country is just really inspiring. So great to be here. I'll be happy to take any questions.
2: Secretary Rollins, Grant Blankenship, Georgia Public Broadcasting. Thanks for coming.
1: Thank you. Good to see you.
2: Yeah, good to see you. Two questions. One, are other loans like this, maybe less than this, being made for utility-scale solar somewhere on the rural landscape? And two, what are the rest of the terms for this loan? Interest rate, time to pay it back, all those sorts of things.
3: Do you want to answer that, Carl or Annalisa?
4: Yep, sure.
3: Okay.
4: Over the last 20 years, Oglethorpe has returned more than $2 billion in interest to the RUS Electric Loan Program. We will pay a treasury and an eighth as the interest rate on this loan, and its term is 30 years. And I'll let Secretary Rollins address the rest of your question.
3: Yeah, sure.
1: Will you repeat the first question?
2: Sure, yeah.
1: Thank
2: I'm wondering
1: you.
2: Where loans like this are being made for utility-scale solar in rural areas or for EMCs.
5: So to answer the question, you're asking about utility-scale solar, correct?
2: Absolutely,
5: so,
2: yeah.
5: So, yes, those continue to be made as long as they're following the policies of the administration. So I have signed off on those as well. So when we talk about making sure that it's not taking away farmland, there's different criteria when we're talking about environmental reviews. And so it has to meet those criteria. The material can't come from a foreign adversary. So as long as they're still meeting those criteria, then those still on the utility scale size continue.
3: Great question. Thank
2: Where?
3: You.
5: I can when I get back to the.
1: We'll follow up with you.
5: We can follow up.
1: Harry will let you know.
5: I can provide you actual projects.
1: Very well.
6: Hi, Grant Hines, 13 WMAZ News. Your goal is to save people money on their power bills. Will the interest from the loan be passed down to the consumers of the energy, even though your goal is to save people money?
3: Go ahead.
4: So cooperative structure 101, if the USDA did not have this program, and when this program is capped out, if Congress does not grant additional appropriations, then we would have to go into the capital markets in order to obtain funding for a project of this size. When we would do that, it would not be at the Treasury plus an eighth. This is the very best rate that we can get. So the interest we pay back to the federal government means that this is a zero cost program to the taxpayer. It's a net positive because cooperatives pay back their loans. We pass through to members exactly what our costs are, and they in turn do that to their cooperative customers. So it is a savings in that if there was not this loan program, then a higher cost would go to consumers. Does that address your question? Yep.
3: Good job. Very good. All right, any other questions? Yes, sir.
7: Yes, Will Davis, the Monroe Bacon Reporter newspaper. This project, you said it's the biggest one ever, the biggest loan ever. Why have there other gas cycle plants been approved for this? Why is it the biggest one ever? And would it have been approved under the previous administration or another of the other party?
3: Carl, do you want to answer that?
4: We'll tag team this one. So natural gas combined cycle facilities are the most efficient natural gas with lowest carbon emissions for natural gas power because they take the emissions from the first cycle, capture it, make steam, and do it again through another generator. The combined cycle units have gotten much bigger. That's due to great American innovation out of GE Vernova, so 1,425 megawatts from this facility.

0: certainly the larger size of combined cycles has pushed the cost up, which is part of what makes it the largest loan. We may not stay the largest loan forever as costs and the size of these units continue to increase.
1: Can we talk about the scope that is beyond just the gas, that it's also transmission and generation?
0: Yeah, and so I will also add, that is a great point from the administrator. So to be clear, this is a loan for the entire system, not just the power island, which is GE Vernova, but it includes all the supporting equipment, like transformers and the other equipment. And then our transmission partners, Georgia Transmission, will also seek separate funding from this same exceptional loan program and provide the same savings through the loan program if they receive a loan for things like the transmission system. So this is what growth looks like.
2: Could you give an overview, too, of the kind of...
1: So the other part of this is you ask, what would a previous administration do? I can't speak to what a previous administration would do. I can speak to President Trump's direction and focus on making sure that we are energy dominant in this country, and making sure the resources and the policies fit to make Americans successful.
3: Adding to that already, Carl, we have $6.8 billion in applications that's pending right now for the new fiscal year.
1: So what the Undersecretary is talking about, we already have a pipeline of projects that have already been entered. And right now, that number is about $8.7 billion worth of projects that are looking for funding. These are actual projects that they've submitted applications for. We know that there are other projects that people are thinking about doing across the country. So there is an incredible demand.
3: And an incredible need.
1: When they're talking about additional funding, so presently the budget for this particular program, for the rural utility service, for electric programs, is about $8 billion. So you can see that the demand is greater than the funding that's available. Therefore, the reasons why several individuals are talking about additional funding.
3: Yeah, and certainly something we'll share next week with the appropriators.
2: That's right.
3: Thank you.
2: That's right.
4: Okay, great. Well, thanks, everybody. Really appreciate everyone being here. Another round of applause for this incredible team at Oglethorpe and their amazing partners from across this area of Georgia. It's really an honor to be here, and we're now off to the state fair, so we're off to the fair. But thanks, everyone. Great to be here.
5: All right, there you heard from Ag Secretary Brooke Rollins there speaking in Georgia. She was joined by Mike Collins, and it looks like he's going to be coming up there for a photo op in just a second. Very important Senate race that we're following here, where you have Mike Collins trying to unseat current incumbent Democrat John Ossoff. And we have the graphic here showing you this race. And keep in mind, Ossoff is the only Democrat up for re-election this cycle who is representing a state that President Trump won in 2024. Ossoff there going up against Mike Collins. Polling so far shows that Ossoff is the favorite here. I believe the latest Fox News power rankings moved this from a lean D to a likely D. So Collins has some ground to pick up if the polling is accurate. Fundraising kind of all over the place with this one. Ossoff's probably one of the better fundraised Senate Democratic candidates this election cycle. Remember, he unseated in 2020, flipped this seat, and pretty much gave Democrats, him and Raphael Warnock, the two Georgia Democrats, were able to give Democrats control of the Senate during President Biden's first 2 years, then eventually his 4 years in office. It was quite interesting, because this was the first time Georgia had gone blue in some time, and it was a very successful election cycle for Democrats in that state. Flipping the president's, or winning the presidential race, also winning both Senate seats. So, change of fortunes going out in 2024, and President Trump was able to win in Georgia. But later on the road, we'll see if Republicans are able to continue that momentum. As of right now, a lot of the polling indicates that Ossoff is the favorite in this race. And this is one of the pickup opportunities Republicans had to gain seats in the Senate. They might have better luck in some states like Michigan, where they believe that Abdul El-Sayed is very beatable with Mike Rogers, the former Homeland Security Committee Chairman in the House, who's also was the Senate nominee back in 2024. So we'll obviously have all your midterm coverage here on Live Now from Fox. In the meantime, though, it's time for us to get to our next commercial break of the hour. We'll have more news coming up in just 2 minutes. Stay with us.

0: Welcome back into Live Now from Fox. I'm Ryan Schmelz. We are going to head out to Orlando, Florida, where a press conference is getting underway with the Orlando Police Department about a missing woman case for a woman who's been missing for several years. So we're getting a major update right now. Let's go ahead, head on out to Orlando and listen in live. All right, they're doing some audio checks right now, so they're not underway just yet. But this is a woman who has been missing for since 2011, so a 14-year missing persons cold case, and we're getting a major update on it right now. So let's listen in.
1: Announcing a significant development in the disappearance of Michelle Parker. This morning, OPD's Fugitive Task Force and SWAT team arrested Dale Smith Jr., Michelle's ex-fiance, on a charge of second-degree murder. Smith was the last known person to see or hear from Michelle on November 17, 2011, after she dropped their children off at his home. Over the past year, we expanded our investigative team looking into this case and took a fresh, focused look at all of the evidence. We re-examined testimony and conflicting statements made by the suspect and used advanced and digital forensics to uncover and analyze additional evidence. This case never stopped being a priority. Our detectives kept working. They kept asking questions. They kept examining the evidence. I want to recognize the detectives, Phil McMicken, John Stolmauer, Brandon Kerr, and analyst Andrew Boyd, who are on stage with me, who have carried this investigation forward. I also want to recognize our partnership with the 9th Judicial Circuit State Attorney's Office, including State Attorney Monique Worrell and Assistant State Attorney William Jay. These cases require close coordination and a thorough, evidence-based approach to Michelle's family. Thank you for continuing to work with our investigators. We won't discuss specific investigative details today or evidence

0: that could compromise the prosecution. Our responsibility now is to protect the integrity of this case and allow the judicial process to move forward. We owe it to Michelle and her family to make sure justice is served in this case. We will now open it up for questions.
1: Was there something new?
0: I'll have Detective McMick can cover that.
2: Hello. New evidence was found using advancements in technology, especially in our digital forensics, related evidence, so vehicles, electronic devices, phones, computers. We were able to better interpret that evidence today than what we were able to do back in 2011.
1: So is evidence you already had retested?
2: Yes, we had some of the evidence. New evidence has been found in the last year.
3: Was artificial intelligence part of that new technology that you're
0: applying? Your call.
2: No. Artificial intelligence was not used in finding new evidence.
4: You brought up conflicting statements. Are you able to elaborate at all on what was conflicting or what that topic was that had conflicting?
2: Sure. The suspect was interviewed more than once, and then since then has taken part in depositions related to this case, and very specific questions were asked of him numerous times over the years where he gave different answers to those same questions. I was not. That was the honor of Chief Smith.
0: So was it a call? We had detectives go out and bring her here, bring Yvonne here with us, and then I was able to tell her that we made the arrest in this case. For me, it felt good for our department and our community to get closure, some sort of closure on this. You know, nothing we can do will ever bring Michelle back, but you know, in cases of homicide and things of that nature, to get some sort of closure for family is what we want to do and what we strive to do, and that was very important for me, and it made me feel good to be able to tell her myself.
3: You said there was a second-degree murder charge, is that correct?
0: Yes.
5: Can you tell us what, if anything, Dale Smith said when he was arrested and when he'll be processed?
0: That's going to be a part of the investigation.
1: What was the evidence, Steve?
0: Do what?
1: The evidence.
0: The evidence that he's talking about? What do you mean? You got it?
1: That the new evidence that you found in the last year.
2: So there's... Sure, we had evidence from back then, and again, advancements in technology specifically related to digital forensics was allowing us to better interpret some of the data we had back then. Some of that information revealed more detailed location data and communications between devices that were used back then.
1: Was he surprised to see you guys?
2: Yes.
4: For the state attorney, this is a secondary case right now. Could that change?
2: That would be a question for our state attorney's office.
3: Can you say anything to his?
6: That information can change. I want to commend the Office of the State Attorney and the prosecutors who worked collaboratively with law enforcement in order to bring this case to this point. Of course, we're not going to discuss any of the facts of what happens next as the case is pursued by our office. But yes, as you know, with all of the cases that we've talked about in the past, they start off as second degree. And if the evidence supports the charge escalating, then we'll do so.
1: State Attorney, can we ask you before you go, when did your attorneys work alongside before they decided to make this arrest? Do you feel this is a strong case?
6: So I'm not going to talk about the details of the collaboration, but I can confirm for you that the Office of the State Attorney did in fact collaborate with Orlando Police Department before the arrest was made.
3: Will you be seeking pretrial detention?
6: So again, these are all matters in with regards to the order of what happens next, and I'm not at liberty to discuss that at this time, but I'm sure you'll be present for the pretrial detention hearings that take place, and you'll see what happens there.
5: Any reason to believe that anyone had knowledge of Dale Smith's actions or might have been someone?
0: We're not sure of that right now. We're looking into all aspects of the case. The one thing I want to really stress is the amazing work by these detectives up here and the analyst. So And one thing I will say, with the lower number of homicides, these are all full-time homicide detectives. They're working a full homicide load. With the less number of homicides that we're working right now and a little bit of a drop in violent crime, that freed them up to do what they need to do to really take the time to look at this case and bring closure to the family. So that's very important for me. And I just want to just highlight the great work these guys did back here.
7: 15 years is such a long time. I'm sure excruciating for everyone involved waiting for answers. Were all detectives on this case from the beginning, or did it have to be transferred to multiple? I know there's retirements that pop up. And talk to me about like the difficulties that come with such a long time frame.
0: So a lot of the people who were on this case originally have retired, and so it does continue over. It's passed on to the other officers. That's why we do a lot of work to pass everything along, and it's we stress a lot to keep the continuity of the case, to keep it going. And that's the one thing I will stress is, no matter how long it takes, we're going to try our best to solve all these kind of cases, any kind of cold case, especially homicide. You know, this one took about 15 years, but we never stopped working. We never stopped looking, and that just shows the great work of these detectives back here who always find new ways of looking at things. And the one big thing is there are always advances in technology. The things we couldn't do 15 years ago that we can do now allowed us to close this case. Not at this time.
3: Where was Dale Smith arrested?
0: He was arrested at his business.
3: Also with Michelle's children, are they still with Mr. Smith? Where are the children?
0: I'm not aware of that at this time right now.
3: Can you say anything as far as Dale Smith's exact involvement in crime or his actions surrounding
0: it? We'll look at his history and we'll send it out to you like we usually do for all the people that we arrest.
5: His arrest was out of state?
0: No, his arrest was local.
3: Does the investigation continue to try to
0: of course, yes.
4: Did you interview him today? Did interview?
0: I'm not sure what happened. You guys were down there?
3: We interviewed him,
0: yes.
4: Did he sign anything?
3: He did not. Detective,
5: over
3: the
5: years,
3: how many times did you actually sit down and talk to him?
2: Personally?
3: Your team?
2: My team? Just one.
4: That was earlier.
2: Nope, that was today.
7: So not as a department, just the four of you who have been assigned?
2: That we've spoken to the suspect?
7: Yeah.
2: Correct.
7: I would have to assume additional OPD officers spoke with him.
2: Absolutely. Over the years, yes.
7: So it wasn't just like one time?
2: No.
4: Okay. Could you talk about, I know we've already touched on it a bit, but the dedication that it takes to continue moving forward with the case when you're up against all these barriers. Again, it's been 15 years.
2: Sure.
4: It
2: was a large case and a case that would be very difficult for one or even two people to work through and to go through all that information, all the data, all the interviews, tracking down all the people, which is why the team here we have was very efficient. And as Chief said, with our lower homicide rates over the past time, it's allowed us to focus more time on that, which got us the result here today.
8: Thank you. All right, there you just heard Orlando police giving an update on the Michelle Parker disappearance, the woman who has been missing since 2011. And it appears that might be some of her family there sitting there listening into this press conference where they announced, the police did, Orlando police, that Dale Smith Jr., the ex-fiance for Parker, has been charged with second-degree murder. We should also point out, too, that Parker or that Dale Smith Jr. is the father to their two twins, one boy, one girl. Parker has been missing since 2011. We have this tweet here from Amy Caulfield over at Fox 35 in Orlando saying breaking an arrest has been made in the missing person case of Michelle Parker. Orlando police have arrested Dale Smith Jr., Parker's ex-fiance, on second degree murder charges based on new evidence. Parker disappeared 15 years ago. And you heard from the detective there who pointed out that one of the big reasons why they were able to make this arrest is that they had original evidence, but because of new technology, they were able to reevaluate some of that evidence, and that led them to have enough to make this arrest here of Dale Smith Jr. So reading some of this from Fox 35 in Orlando saying, in the years since, police have continued to search for Parker. She has not been found and no one has been arrested or charged charge and the connection to the disappearance. That has since changed. This is the backstory that they were giving. But the backstory here is that Parker, she was then 33 years old back in 2011. She was a mother of three. She was reported missing on November 17, 2011. Her disappearance came hours after she and her ex-fiance, Dale Smith Jr., appeared on an episode of The People's Court related to a dispute over a $5,000 ring. That episode was taped months earlier. They had this press conference scheduled today. You know, this has been a 15-year disappearance. But you know, some of the other things we did is that I believe she was last seen. It was, okay, so November 18th, 2011, Parker's black Hummer was found abandoned in the area of Walden Circle. Her iPhone was later discovered in a lake south, of Orlando, not far from a bridge. And Dale Smith had been considered a suspect in this case for a while now, but it appears now that there has been enough evidence discovered related to this disappearance to make this arrest and make this charge of second-degree murder. So you have this from Fox 35 announcing that they were going to provide that update, which we just brought you here. So there's still a lot of details that looks like investigators were kind of holding off on giving. They did say there's going to be an arraignment hearing at some point as well for Smith Jr. So we'll probably be bringing that to you when that ultimately does happen, if we have a live feed of that and if those cameras are allowed in the courtroom. But in the meantime, we do need to go ahead and get our next commercial break in. I'm Ryan Schmelz. You're watching live now from Fox. We'll be right back in 2 minutes.

Welcome back into Live Now from Fox. I'm Ryan Schmelz. We did just get this live feed in here. It looks like there is a pilot rally going on right now. It looks like there is a dispute in Seattle related to pilots and their demands for what they're saying is a fair contract. Let's see if we can get some more information on this and kind of listen in for a little bit to see if there's anything being said here.

All right, if they get a podium as well as speakers up, we'll probably come back out to this, but we did want to once again hit some of this breaking news that we had earlier. As soon as we have a lower ready to go, we'll be able to go ahead and transition back to this story. So we brought this to you earlier, and we wanted to touch on it again, which is the updates related to the condition of Sean Diddy Combs. TMZ is reporting that Combs' reason for his hospitalization was because of a fight that he had with an infamous Jamaican drug kingpin named Dudas. His real name, Christopher Coke. We have this here from TMZ saying this exclusive: Diddy's head injury was from a prison fight with Jamaican drug lord Dudas. Everything we know, and this is man's legal name, Christopher Coke. He was allegedly a drug kingpin out of Jamaica. And earlier, Sean Diddy Combs was rushed from prison due to a medical emergency. From what we understand and what TMZ is reporting is that Coke, as well as Diddy, got into a fight in the prison. And this was over an NBC News article that came out that claimed that Diddy was living in some very luxurious conditions while he was behind bars. This led to prison officials raiding some of the different cell blocks there and confiscating cell phones for the inmates, which led to a lot of tension between Diddy and some of the other inmates, and eventually led to a fist fight and blows between him as well as Mr. Coke. And that led to Diddy ending up in the hospital with a head injury. So we have this from TMZ. We now know what allegedly caused Diddy's head injury in prison: a fight with a Jamaican drug lord after the disgraced music mogul got all the inmates in trouble. So again, a developing story, one that we're waiting to learn more information about, but TMZ has some extensive reporting related to what allegedly led up to this altercation and the hospitalization of Sean Diddy Combs, who is serving significant jail time. We'll give you some more updates when we ultimately have them. In the meantime, it is time to get to our last commercial break of the hour, so let's go ahead and do that. We'll be right back with more news in just 2 minutes. Stay with us.

0: And we believe this is a press conference giving an update on the shooting of Ricky Pearsall Jr. He is the wide receiver for the San Francisco 49ers. During his rookie season, after he had been drafted in the first round, he was shot. Fortunately, he was able to make a recovery, but he missed significant amount of time on the playing field because of this shooting. And it looks like they are giving a major update on that right now. So let's go ahead and listen in to see if well, it looks like they haven't gotten this press conference underway yet. The seats are empty here, but they were just showing some footage there. The cameraman was of the different evidence photos that were up there. And what's that, Ryan?
1: It's going to be on defensive lineman Keon White.
0: Okay, so this is not an update on Ricky Pearsall. We got that yelled at us, wrong information there. So, okay, so
1: 49ers defensive lineman Keon White.
0: Okay, so this is going to be actually, so we apologize. This is going to be an update on the shooting of Keon White, the 49ers defensive lineman. Okay, so different case, but still same state, same team. And you can see the California flags there. So we'll be getting an update on this likely within the next couple of minutes. I don't know if we have a timeline right now for exactly when this press conference is supposed to get underway, but we will probably prioritize this as soon as it does, in fact, go live. In the meantime, though, we do have a courtroom shot for this man who is accused of murdering his wife and also dismembering her body. His name is Naresh Bhatt, and he's accused of killing and dismembering his wife, 28-year-old paramedic and nurse Mamta Kafel Bhatt. Let's go ahead, send things out to the courtroom here, and this is in Manassas, Virginia. So let's go ahead and pull up the audio and listen into the courtroom.
2: Do you recognize those?
3: I do.
2: What do you recognize them to be?
3: These are photographs I took of the front of the residence.
2: Are they true and accurate depictions of 9408 Heather Court back on August 21st, 2024?
3: Yes.
2: At this time, I would move to enter these as Commonwealth Exhibits 1 through 3 and ask for permission to publish.
4: Any objection?
2: No objection.
4: All right, you may publish.

0: you should have it on your screen for
1: yes,
0: you as well.
1: I do.
0: Is this 9408 Heather Court in Exhibit 1?
1: Yes.
0: Now, to the left-hand side of this picture, we see a white van with blue markings. What is that?
1: That is our mobile response van.
0: Is that the crime scene van you indicated earlier?
1: Yes.
0: Exhibit 2.
1: That is also the front of the house, as well as a photograph of the door.
0: Now, once you arrived on scene, approximately, you said, a quarter to 5 p.m., what is the first thing that you did?
1: The first thing that I did was I met with members of Manassas Park to get a debriefing on the incident.
0: And do you remember who in Manassas Park you met with?
1: I believe it was Lieutenant Bussell.
0: Lieutenant Bussell?
1: Yes.
0: And did you receive a briefing on what you were there to do?
1: Yes.
0: After that, what did you do?
1: After receiving the briefing, we did a walkthrough of the residence, which it occurs in every single crime scene. The first step that we take is we walk through the scene. We call it a hands in pockets kind of moment where we don't touch anything. We just get the lay of the land. We figure out a game plan, identify any evidence that's readily visible so I know what type of packaging material I might need. After doing the initial walkthrough, the next step is to do overall photographs. When we take photographs in a crime scene, we're basically trying to tell a story. So the overall photographs tell the big picture. They're not focusing in on anything in particular. It's just going room to room to make sure the house is documented.
0: And did you do that in this case?

0: Where did you begin with your overall photographs?
1: At the front door.
0: And how many floors was this house?
1: There were two floors that we were concentrating on.
0: And why not these two floors? Was there an additional floor?
1: There was a basement.
0: Did you go to the basement at any point?
1: I did not.
0: Why not?
1: I was indicated from members of Manassas Park that they were only concentrating on the first floor and the second floor of the house in relation to the search warrant I was provided.
0: And did you proceed to take overall photographs on that initial floor and as you walked in the front door?
1: Yes.

I am going to approach you and hand you what has been marked as Cowell's Exhibits 4 through 15 for identification purposes. Defense has a copy of this already.

0: Do you recognize those photos?
1: I do.
0: What are they photos of?
1: These are photographs. They are the overall photographs, as I discussed earlier, of the first floor of the residence on Heather Court.
0: Are they true and accurate depictions of the first floor of that residence?
1: Yes.
0: This time, I would move to enter as Commonwealth's Exhibits 4 through 15 and ask for permission to publish.
2: Any objections?
3: No, ma'am.
2: All right. Without objection, they're received. You can publish.
0: And Ms. Feldman, I'll have you explain to us on each exhibit where in the house we're looking at.

0: Cromwell's Exhibit 4. Can you orient us to what we're looking at here?
1: Yes, this is a photograph just inside the foyer of the house. So the front door would be directly behind this photograph, and this is looking into the kitchen at the back and then up the stairs.
0: Can you point out the kitchen in the back?

0: Exhibit 5.
1: This is also a photograph in the front foyer looking up the staircase to the second floor.
0: Exhibit 6.
1: This room, when looking at the staircase, this was to the right of the staircase. It was, I guess you could call it a living room. I found it during my report. I referred to the rooms by their paint color. So this was a room at the front of the house with red paint on the walls.
0: And where would the front door be in relation to this room?
1: The front door would pretty much be like right here where I'm standing.
0: For purpose of the record, the witness is pointing to the far right-hand side of the image.
2: All right, the record will reflect that.
0: Exhibit 7.
1: This is a photograph of the dining room, which was next to the room we just saw with the red paint. This dining room was at the back of the house.
0: Where was it located in relation to the kitchen area?
1: If you see the open casing on the left-hand side, so right here, through that opening is where the kitchen is.
0: For purpose of the record, it's the opening on the very far left-hand side of the image. And we see what appears to be a number of

0: happy birthday balloons in this image. Were those there when you got there?
1: Yes.
0: Exhibit 8.
1: This is a photograph of the kitchen.
0: And is there another room that we can see in this image as well?
1: Yes, it was a den or TV room.
0: Exhibit 9.
1: This is also a photograph of the kitchen.
0: Exhibit 10.
1: This is a photograph of the den or TV room.
2: All right, we are going to pull away from this because this press conference involving the shooting of the 49ers defensive lineman is getting started right now. So let's go ahead and send things over to California and listen in live.
3: Okay. All right, good morning. I'm San Francisco Police Chief Derek Liu. In the early morning hours of February 9th, our officers responded to a chaotic scene inside a Mission District nightclub, where a San Francisco 49ers player was shot. Patrons ducked for cover and fled in fear as gunfire rang out inside the crowded club. This kind of violence is unacceptable in San Francisco. And we devoted significant resources to holding the perpetrators of this incident accountable. Investigators with our violence reduction team immediately went to work collecting evidence, including video and witness accounts, to identify those responsible. What started as a shooting investigation expanded rapidly. Our investigators identified multiple people involved in the incident. It started when multiple suspects, some brandishing firearms, confronted the 49ers player, which then led to a physical altercation between the group and the victim, who was shot in the leg. Today, we're here to announce the results of an investigation that spanned across California all the way to Atlanta, Georgia. Operation D-Line was a significant undertaking by this department, along with multiple other law enforcement agencies. It involved over 50 search warrants and assistance from over 250 law enforcement personnel. Last week, our officers, along with partner agencies, served no-bail arrest warrants on 4 suspects in this case. On October 7th, Atlanta police, acting on our warrant, arrested 38-year-old Marquise Davis in Atlanta. At his residence, officers recovered an illegal firearm, over 800 grams of MDMA, over 1,000 grams of methamphetamine, nearly 1,000 grams of cocaine, and nearly 4,000 grams of fentanyl. That same morning, SFPD officers and deputies with the San Joaquin County's Sheriff's Office arrested 36-year-old Antoine Washington in Stockton. Officers recovered a loaded firearm, over 120 oxycodone pills, and approximately $7,000 in U.S. currency. As officers were serving those warrants, SFPD officers and Irvine police officers served a search warrant at the home of 35-year-old Curtis Green. He was taken into custody on a warrant in the shooting case without incident. And finally, on October 9th, LAPD officers arrested 36-year-old Mountain House resident Gregory Walker in Los Angeles for his involvement in the shooting. On Monday, Walker and Green were booked into San Francisco County Jail on charges including assault with a firearm. We're currently working with the San Francisco District Attorney's Office and prosecutors in other jurisdictions to arrange for Davis and Washington to be brought to San Francisco to face charges here. I want to thank all the partner law enforcement agencies who have assisted in this case, including the Atlanta Police Department, Georgia State Patrol, the Cobb County Police Department, the Los Angeles Police Department, and the San Joaquin County Sheriff's Office. I also want to thank District Attorney Brooke Jenkins and her office for their diligent work on this complex case. Additionally, I want to thank our violence reduction team for their exceptional work, including Deputy Chief Luke Martin, Commander Tracy McCray, Captain Joe Beretta, and Lieutenant Rich Hunt. The SFPD is continuing to investigate the shooting, and we are asking any additional witnesses or victims to please come forward and contact us. We are actively pursuing evidence to continue to clarify the motivations behind this violent incident and to hold those responsible accountable for their actions. I will now introduce DA Jenkins, who has more information about charges.
4: Thank you, Chief Liu. And I first want to thank your violence reduction team, who has spent a number of months working on this case that I know so many people paid attention to at the time of the Super Bowl and likely had been wondering what was to ever come of this case. And it is because of their diligent work that we are here today to announce these charges. As of now, because only Mr. Walker and Mr. Green have actually been booked into the San Francisco County Jail, I'm only announcing charges with respect to those two individuals. Mr. Walker has been charged with assault with a firearm, with allegations that he personally discharged that firearm at the victim, Keon White. He also has an allegation of causing great bodily injury as a result of that shooting. In addition to that, he's been charged with possession of a firearm by a felon, possession of a concealed firearm by a felon, and possession of a loaded firearm by a felon. Mr. Green has been charged with a misdemeanor brandishing of a firearm, carrying a concealed weapon, as well as carrying a loaded firearm. Those are all misdemeanor charges with respect to Mr. Green. As for Mr. Walker, my office has filed a motion to detain him in custody, which we will argue at his arraignment later this afternoon at 1:30 at the Hall of Justice. We do believe that he poses a public safety risk given his actions in this case. And so, again, I want to thank the San Francisco police for their diligence. I want to thank the victim in this case for his cooperation, as well as a number of witnesses that were in that nightclub that evening and were affected by this. We will not tolerate any type of violence in our city, but certainly not gun violence. We had a great and amazing Super Bowl weekend that ended with this incident, and I am just so thankful to the San Francisco police that we are being able to hold those accountable who sadly chose violence on that night. And so we're happy to answer questions at this time.
5: Right off the bat, quick clarification. The chief mentioned that Mr. Green was held on assault with a firearm charges, but you're saying he's being charged with misdemeanor charges. Can you clarify that?
4: Yes. So they book on what they believe they have probable cause for. After we reviewed this case, we made a decision that he would be charged with brandishing as opposed to the assault, the felony assault.
6: Any more? All right, you guys.
5: For the people who were arrested, the person who was arrested in Atlanta and the person who was arrested in San Joaquin County, I know you can't talk about what you have charged yet because he's not in custody, but what were some of those warrants issued for and what could those two be potentially facing?
4: So do you want to talk first about what they were arrested for?
7: Rich, do you want to talk through some of those specifics?
8: Yeah, sure.
9: In particular to Mr. Walker and Mr. Washington, Mr. Davis and Mr. Washington, there was Ramey arrest warrants, no bail warrants issued by magistrates here related to aggravated assault and also assault and battery. And that was basically what those warrants were for.
5: And all these pictures are related to which arrests?
9: These pictures, and if I can see correctly here, yeah, they kind of span the whole operation. They're evidence that was seized throughout, you know, all the various cities and jurisdictions that we were getting partnership and assistance with from those outside agencies.
10: Right here, one of these firearms here, was that one owned by Mr. Walker that was involved in the shooting?
9: So these firearms here, and I can't specifically speak to each one, but there was one that was seized during the arrest of Washington. There was one that was seized during the arrest with Davis and one that was seized at a search warrant in Tracy or Mountain House.
10: It was three different firearms?
9: That's correct, at three separate locations.
6: Last question.
11: Did your investigation find any relationship between the suspects and Dominique Jones?
9: So currently, the people that are in custody here in San Francisco and at our DA's office is currently working to bring back here to be held accountable are the target of our investigation, and everything else is ongoing. And at this point, those are the only individuals that we have targeted in this investigation.
5: Also, tell us your name, please.
9: Lieutenant Rich Hunt.
6: Can you spell it?
9: R-I-C-H-H-U-N-T.
6: Thanks, you guys. Appreciate it.
8: Yeah.
6: Jana, quick last question.
8: Yeah, so I know you were going after them for the shooting, but is there any indication that this is part of some other larger operation or ring? Is there ongoing investigation beyond this incident that happened?
9: Our involvement and in Sergeant Ochoa, who was the case agent on this investigation, along with our team, was specifically focused on that incident that occurred at that nightclub that night. What we've done with this investigation and the search warrants and the different operations that we did conduct, I know there possibly is some other ongoing investigations with outside agencies that has kind of spawned from this thing. But that's our involvement was specifically to this incident.
6: Thank you, guys. Appreciate it.
2: All right, that press conference is now concluded. This was the San Francisco Police Department as well as the District Attorney's Office giving an update on the shooting of Keon White. He's a San Francisco 49ers defensive lineman, and he was shot back in February of 2026, allegedly after an altercation at a nightclub. Now, you just heard there that they have made four arrests in this case total. And we're going to change this up real quick. Sorry, that is not right. But they so far have made four arrests total here. It involved the Atlanta Police Department as well as three different arrests that were in California. It didn't appear that any of them were in San Francisco. They were in L.A., Irvine, Stockton, and then also Atlanta there. So they had a multi-state or double-state investigation that was ongoing with different police departments. They called this Operation D-Line. And you heard there from the arrest warrants that were carried out that allegedly these individuals who were arrested were not just found with to be involved in this shooting, but also significant amounts of drugs that were found at their respective homes or the locations of arrest, including one of them. There were over 1,000 grams of cocaine, meth, as well as fentanyl at one of those homes. So a pretty significant investigation that police just outlined right there into the shooting of Keon White, San Francisco 49ers defensive lineman. He has since made a recovery since then. You saw the DA say that he was very cooperative in their investigation, and he's had a very strong season so far. As many of you know, the San Francisco 49ers are currently undefeated and considered to be maybe the best team in the NFL through five games so far this year. So a major update there. Again, four people arrested, two have officially been charged. It looks like they're trying to get the other two to be charged in the San Francisco area, but two have so far been booked into the jail there in the Bay Area. So again, this is the major update here from the police department as well as the district attorney's office. Four suspects arrested for allegedly their involvement in the shooting of San Francisco 49ers defensive lineman Keon White. We're going to go ahead and get our next commercial break in here. I believe is the first commercial break we're going to have this hour. So we'll be right back in just 2 minutes with more updates. Stay tuned.

0: Welcome back into Live Now from Fox. I'm Ryan Schmelz. Coming up in just a little bit, we are expecting a press conference to get underway involving President Trump's fraud division at the Department of Justice, announcing the latest in their fraud crackdown. So when that goes live, we will, of course, take it. We don't have a list of speakers right now. Is Blanche going to be there? I'm getting ahead. They do not know just yet, but we'll probably hear from Colin. Okay, so Colin McDonald will be leading, and he's the person who leads the fraud investigations normally, or is kind of in charge of the fraud division within the Trump administration. But sometimes AG Blanche will make an appearance at these things. You also will sometimes hear from Vice President Vance. I don't think Vance is going to be at this one. He's out on the campaign trail. And then we'll probably hear from some other high-ranking. You know, they've had different people come in. I believe they did an update earlier with RFK Jr. as well as Dr. Oz. You've heard from the HUD secretary, the labor secretary at these different press conferences. So could be a very high-profile press conference here. But, of course, this is one of the big new initiatives from the Trump administration is to really go after alleged fraud that's happening in numerous different states across the country. And ironically, you hear them talk about some Democrat governors who are cooperative with the administration. A while back, we had actually a joint press conference where they were joined by the comptroller of New York, who's actually running for re-election, Democrat, but they worked together with him to get a conviction out of one of their cases. And then you've heard other states cooperate. You heard others who are not as cooperative, according to members of the Trump administration. And one of them includes California Governor Gavin Newsom, who is currently speaking on the stage right now. This is called Move California Forward. We have this tweet here live now. I'm about to take the stage. Well, he actually has already taken the stage. So let's go ahead and listen into the governor. And if we hear from these folks at the podium at the Department of Justice, we'll make sure to head on out to that. But in the meantime, let's go ahead and listen in to California Governor Gavin Newsom.
1: Very enlivening and very exciting, and I think deserves a lot more focus. And I pray and I believe the next administration will continue that focus, which I think is just essential if California is going to live up to its potential.
2: Okay, we've got a few more minutes. I do want you, you're not doing the farewell tour for this event. You'll be back.
1: Maybe, yeah. So I don't know. I got my award. I'm out of here.
2: Okay, but
1: I think I've done like 10 out of 12 of these.
2: I know.
1: Like an OG. Like the old Giants fans, you get cropped the candlestick or something. I get a little button.
2: You shouldn't say Giants fan when you're in Southern California.
1: But LA.
2: So
1: yeah, Dee Dee, I'm on to you. Look all dressed in blue.
2: All right, so you're not wearing blue. You're normally wearing blue. I'm wearing blue jeans. This is a serious question around the. You are going to be transitioning to someone who's going to take over this job. And we don't know who it is, but we'll know in a short while.
1: We know who it is.
2: Okay.
1: I mean, you could fake it, act like, you know, polls don't vote, people vote. Give me a break. Sorry. I don't mean to talk down to those that are upset about the outcome, but
2: all right, so get over one it. Of two, we're on 501c3. We have to be nonpartisan.
1: Okay, I know we're not partisan.
2: Okay.
1: Facts.
2: Whoever that person is going to have a big role together with the legislature of trying to move forward the agenda that we were talking about. So if you could give advice to that person about what should they be focusing on to continue on what's been built here, but actually there's a whole lot more work to be. What would you tell them to do?
1: You got to go with the speed. And back to my opening, the speed of change. What we were able to accomplish finally on housing the last 2 years, what we were able to break through only by using the budget, that's break the glass. Keeley's here and my former finance chair. We don't do policy like that in budgets. We had to in order to move some land use and zoning reforms through to finally address those regulatory thickets as it relates to housing. That's got to be the mindset with everything. We're doing that on large scale utility projects. I was just up there, Darden, 2,300 megawatt battery and solar facility, largest in the country, one of the largest in the world. That was done in the new judicial review. Above ground storage facility sites was done under the new judicial review. That's the mindset. You've got to just move things. It's the great

0: implementation. I'm done. I'm just done with the litigation. I'm done with the task force, the process, years and years of BS. We're going to get crushed, guys. We will. I mean, it's deep. That's a scarcity mindset. You got to, I'm sorry to the lazy punditry around, but it is an abundance mindset. And you've just, it's a liberalism that builds. Just got to go hard. And, you know, I didn't have the political capital to do that the first few years. We made a lot of good progress, but we were missing the Holy Grail. We finally just hit peak, and I rolled the dice. It was up 11 o'clock that night. They weren't sure they were going to pass the budget. They were going to stress test it. I said, I'll veto it. This stuff's not in. And, you know, I'm not saying they blinked, but they did the right thing. It was interesting. Once a mind is stretched, it never goes back to the original form. The next year, the legislature came back saying we need to do much more. I'm like, whoa, that's a shift. So that's got to be the mindset here. With just 8 years to develop something, give me a break. You can review a CEQA now with a simple push of Claude in 10 minutes. You don't need 2 years. It's honestly, this weaponization, it's got to stop. I'll take a backseat to no one in terms of, you know, trying to do what we can to preserve clean air, clean water, and support localism. But that's, I think, more than anything else, this is it. It's the great implementation. You got to be in the how business. And I pray when Becerra gets in there, that's his mindset in terms of what he does day in and day out. And I think he has a legislature right now that's ready for that. And I think they'll take that baton. And you have a number of legislative leaders that, if he doesn't, I assure you, are going to buff the others. They're going to continue to be two steps ahead. And I think that's very, very encouraging.
1: Okay. Thank you. We've got time for one last question, which I look at the time and it says 2 minutes and 54 seconds. So you'll have to be within that time frame.
0: That's why I'm terrible on the debate stage. Opening statement. Yes, 30 seconds.
1: So what I'd like you to leave this audience with is not what can someone in Sacramento do, whoever that person is, who you think it was going to be, but what can they do? What can people in this room do? For if you're giving people something to say, when you walk out of this room, this is what I want you to do to help move California, what would you...
0: See, the problem with this group is you're not dreamers, you're already doers. I'm here getting advice from you, not offering it. I've been so damn well informed by everything you guys have done, plugging in gaps I didn't even know existed. And so I mean this. I'm not patronizing anybody. Keep doing what you're doing, and keep demanding that we support it, and be loud about that. Because in a transition, there'll be other priorities, and that's expected. But this, I really worry about the economy this time next year. And we're about to announce significant revenue. I mean, there's going to be a big surplus for the next governor. But it's one time. And I worry about the Mag 7. I worry about the markets. I was just listening to Paul Tudor Jones, who I actually pay attention to on the economy, and he talked about the headwinds in the stock market in terms of flow next year, the likes of which he hasn't seen in decades. It's a cautionary tale worth taking a look. CNBC, his interview, you should pay attention to Paul. I do. He tends to be always right. This is the issue. You are the issue. The work you're doing at a granular level, the distinction between unemployment in San Mateo versus Imperial County is the issue. How we mind that gap and how we bring to life and breathe new life into those plans and continue the progress. I would demand, as part of the surplus, that we continue to invest these one-time dollars in a lot of your work at the local level. I demand a big damn set aside in that. And I encourage you to do that. Was that exactly 250?
1: You did it. See, you're finally taking direction from me. You're normally just like, no. But I know you've got a lot of those things that you're doing today, but you're coming back this afternoon.
0: Yeah, talking to Arnold about the 20th anniversary of AB 32 and how proud we are of that as our economy has grown 28%. I mean, doubled in size, and we've lowered our greenhouse gas emissions 28%, proven a new paradigm. And he deserves a lot of credit for signing that bill and setting us on this course. And bipartisanship, you know, it's not a black and white movie. And it's also a big part of this whole conversation. And let me just end on that. You know, one of the things that, you know, the reason I go back to Fresno all the time, I love the mayor there. I love the last two mayors. I love that they're Republicans. And I don't get, you know, all this stuff is exhausting. It goes back to my opening question. It's exhausting. You're exhausted. We're all exhausted. And so I mean this sincerely. The reason I keep coming back and Kate calls, I'm like, yes, of course, you know I'm going to be there. And Dee Dee loves what you guys are doing. Is you're blowing past all that BS, all the rhetoric, all the finger pointing, all the hand wringing.
2: All right, we do need to pull away from this because this fraud press conference is getting underway. Let's try to get our next commercial break in so we can have that, and then we can go to this commercial free as soon as we get back. Do you want to do that, Ryan? Okay, let's do that. So we're going to come right back in just 2 minutes and head out to the fraud press conference that is currently underway at the Department of Justice. We'll be right back.

0: Welcome back into Live Now from Fox. I'm Ryan Schmelz. We are now heading out to the Department of Justice, where officials are currently holding a press conference on the latest with their tax fraud crackdown. So let's head out to Colin McDonald with the Department of Justice, who is speaking now.
1: The sad truth confronting the United States is that criminals steal hundreds of billions of dollars every year from the taxpayer. To put this crisis into perspective, more taxpayer dollars go to fraudsters every year than to most federal departments and agencies, including the combined budgets of the Departments of Energy, Justice, and Interior. Hundreds of billions of dollars every single year taken by criminal actors. And there is no end to what the fraudsters will take. No program is too noble or too compassionate for a fraudster. No program is off limits for a fraudster. They will take from all of us until there is nothing left. Fraud against the American taxpayer is a crisis of the first order. President Trump, Vice President Vance, and Attorney General Blanche have taken this crisis head on, resolved to protect the American taxpayer. Under their leadership, the federal government has launched the most robust, coordinated fraud-fighting effort the country has ever attempted. And those efforts are already bearing fruit for the American people. In the 190 days since Attorney General Blanche created the National Fraud Enforcement Division, the Department of Justice has announced over 1,000 major fraud enforcement actions across the country. Medicaid fraud, SNAP fraud, HUD fraud, Social Security fraud, SBA fraud, and the list goes on and on. We are on the move to protect taxpayer dollars and our taxpayer-funded programs meant to help our elderly, our children, our sick, our hungry, and our homeless. Different programs, different schemes, but the same target in all of these cases, the American people. Now, in addition to stealing from taxpayer-funded programs, fraudsters also target taxpayer dollars by criminally siphoning money from the Internal Revenue Service. Just last month, GAO estimated that taxpayers lose up to $304 billion every year due to fraud schemes perpetrated against the IRS. We are actively combating those tax fraud schemes, and today, on the eve of the tax extension filing deadline of October 15th, we are announcing the first ever nationwide tax fraud surge. In the past 45 days, the Fraud Division's tax section and United States Attorney's offices across the country participated in the national tax enforcement surge. The surge of nationwide resources resulted in prosecutorial actions against 76 defendants in 45 days, whose alleged and proven crimes totaled an intended loss of over $490 million. Those 76 prosecutorial actions in 45 days include new charges against 31 defendants, whose alleged schemes targeted approximately $350 million in intended loss to the taxpayer. During this surge, we have also achieved two trial victories, dozens of other convictions through guilty pleas, and numerous sentencings of criminal fraudsters. The work completed has been a nationwide effort, with cases from Alaska to Maine to Florida to Minnesota and many states in between. Now, let me be clear about who these cases are about. We are not looking for the person who clicked the wrong button on an online filing form. We are not looking for the family that misread a line on their tax return, or the small business owner who inadvertently claimed a deduction but turned out not to qualify. We are looking for people who lied on purpose to take money that they knew did not belong to them. People who intentionally violated a known legal duty. People who invented refunds they were not entitled to, who stole other people's names and filed returns using them thousands of times over, who built abusive and illegal sham trusts to bury income they knew perfectly well was taxable, who took Social Security and Medicare money out of their employees' paychecks and kept it for themselves. These are not errors. These are criminal schemes built deliberately, run for years, designed to be hard to find, and paid for every single time by the Americans who file taxes honestly and pay what they owe. I will highlight now, before my colleagues take the mic, a few of these matters. One of the bread and butter cases of tax enforcement efforts are return preparer cases. Dirty return preparer crimes are particularly corrosive to public trust because they undermine ordinary American citizens' trust in our tax system. Just this month, as part of our surge in the Eastern District of North Carolina, defendant Nejle Mitchell received a 60-month prison sentence for preparing false returns, claiming fraudulent refunds based on COVID-19 pandemic tax credits. In response to those fraudulent claims, the IRS paid out over $13 million. Mitchell and now five other return preparers who participated in the scheme received well-deserved prison time for their crimes. Alarmingly, these tax fraud schemes also involve non-citizens. Last week in the District of Kansas, Ifantis Mwangi was sentenced to 51 months in prison. Mr. Mwangi is a Kenyan national and businessman who collected Social Security and Medicare taxes from his employees but pocketed the money for himself, paying off loans, buying luxury vehicles, and ultimately depleting the funds that his employees would rely on in their old age. Mr. Mwangi will likely be deported from the United States of America at the conclusion of his 51-month prison sentence. On October 6th, the Fraud Division's tax section brought an indictment in the Northern District of Georgia, charging three individuals with numerous crimes arising out of a $74 million scheme to defraud the IRS. According to the indictment, the men, all Mexican citizens, obtained Mexican IDs of third parties and used them to get IRS filing numbers. They filed fraudulent returns using those identities, and they allegedly received more than 16,000 U.S. Treasury refund checks totaling around $74 million. Stolen identity refund fraud cases must be stopped. We must stand ready to protect our government's revenue sources from bad actors wherever they might live and operate. Finally, the Fraud Division's tax section continues to investigate and prosecute complex tax cases, such as abusive promoter schemes in which sophisticated actors intentionally violate a known legal duty. In late September, in the Northern District of Texas, a grand jury returned an indictment against four Texas residents who were charged with conspiracy to defraud the United States, among other charges. The defendants allegedly promoted and sold a fraudulent trust scheme that was used to shelter more than $1.5 billion of income, allegedly caused an estimated tax loss to the IRS of more than $200 million, allegedly used the criminally derived property to purchase a Rolls-Royce and a yacht. This complex scheme was uncovered through the diligent and relentless work of IRS CI special agents, coupled with the talent and commitment of our trial attorneys, some of whom are in the room here today, and I commend them for their work. These cases are a small sampling of the extraordinary work accomplished on behalf of the American people in the last 45 days by the dedicated public servants in the Fraud Division's tax section, U.S. Attorney's offices, IRS criminal investigation, and other law enforcement partners. We must protect and restore the billions of dollars being stolen from the American people every year. We will continue to prosecute fraudsters who intentionally violate a known legal duty by lying to the IRS, cheating the federal government out of lawful revenue, and stealing money that would otherwise fund vital government programs. I am joined today by several of the Fraud Division's key partners who work with us to achieve results for the American people. IRS CEO Frank Bisignano, IRS Criminal Investigation Chief Jared Koopman, and four of the dozens of U.S. attorneys whose offices are working every day to root out fraud. Kelly Hayes of the District of Maryland, David Tepfer of the Northern District of Ohio, Kevin Holmes of the Western District of Arkansas, and Ryan Raybould of the Northern District of Texas. Our ability to find fraud wherever it hides depends on these partnerships, and we together are resolved to do so for the American people. Now I'd like to invite IRS CEO Frank Bisignano to the podium. Thank you.
0: All right, we are up against the clock for our next break, but we are hearing from Colin McDonnell right there talking about the latest with their fraud crackdown from the Department of Justice. One of the big initiatives by the Trump administration as we get closer to the midterms. A number of arrests have already been made related to a number of different cases involving fraud by the DOJ. So we're going to get our next commercial break, and then we'll head back out to this press conference as soon as we get back. 2 minutes. We'll be right back.

0: Welcome back into Live Now from Fox. I'm Ryan Schmelz. Let's head back out to the Department of Justice, where officials with the DOJ are giving an update on the latest with their fraud investigation. Now let's go out to the head of the IRS, who is currently speaking right now.
1: The work we do together to improve tax compliance helps preserve and strengthen our tax system. For average taxpayers who play by the rules, our activities that we're doing here show them we're doing everything we can to ensure the system is fair. We're improving our ability to safeguard the public from identity thieves and scammers. As these cases show, together, the IRS and DOJ are making significant progress in combating tax-related crime. I'm proud to work alongside an amazing workforce at IRS, specifically here highlighting those that run the criminal investigation unit and how that work has collaborated so well with the Department of Justice. Together, we'll continue to ensure our tax system is secure and taxpayers are protected from related fraud and other financial crimes. I thank everybody on the stage here today. I thank you for your time. And it's my honor to introduce the Chief of Criminal Investigations, Jared Koopman. Thank you.
2: Thank you. And good afternoon. My name is Jared Koopman, Chief Tax Compliance Officer and Chief of Criminal Investigation for IRS. I'd like to first acknowledge and thank IRS CEO Frank Bisignano. Very grateful that he could join us today, offer some comments. Also, I'd like to acknowledge our DOJ colleagues, Assistant AG McDonald, Deputy Assistant AG Schilling, U.S. Attorneys Raybould, Hayes, Holmes, and Teffner. Thank you for your partnership and hard working regarding all of these investigations to date. I would also like to thank the dozens of hardworking agents, analysts, professional staff, paralegals, and prosecutors that brought these cases to justice. Without them, these vital tax cases made today would not be possible. The consolidated actions we are announcing today represent an entirely new approach in our enforcement strategy, partnering with DOJ to strategically surge resources around a broad range of tax crimes. And although this type of enforcement is the first of its kind, it will not be the last. Let me be absolutely clear, if anyone thought or questioned whether criminal tax enforcement is a priority, today's actions should dispel all doubt. The message is unmistakable. For those who attempt to cheat the system, these investigations are and will remain a top priority of this administration. Today's cases represented more than $490 million in estimated tax loss to the United States, that associates to billions of dollars in income. Money that should have gone to programs and services Americans

0: rely on every day. Tax fraud is not a technical violation. It is a theft, plain and simple. When individuals or businesses deliberately cheat the tax system, the cost is ultimately carried by the American people. Our job is to uphold fairness. We represent the millions of Americans and businesses that follow the law and pay what they owe. To put the $490 million into perspective, the amount of revenue could support over 95 million school lunches, over 7,500 salaries, annual salaries for teachers or firefighters, over 60,000 Pell Grants for students attending college. These comparisons make one thing clear. When someone steals from the tax system, they are stealing from the American communities, schools, public safety, and our children's future. IRSCI's work is about more than protecting a revenue stream. It's about protecting opportunity, fairness, and resources that allow communities to function. The criminal activity uncovered by these investigations is far-reaching, spanning more than 28 states and multiple tax crimes. You'll hear about the Texas-based abuse of trust scheme in more detail, which consisted of over $1.5 billion in income, causing more than $200 million in loss. You'll hear about a Pennsylvania pandemic relief and tax credit fraud that allegedly filed more than 100 fraudulent PPP and EIDL loan applications, as well as false tax returns, involving more than $56 million in loss. And finally, a New York payroll or employment tax scheme where defendants allegedly use subcontractors to hide the income and not pay over the withholding employment taxes to the tune of loss of exceeds $5 million. Now, these cases span different industries, different methods, different regions, but they share a common thread. Individuals who sought personal gain at the public's expense. Fraudulent refunds, abusive tax shelters, and payroll tax evasion undermine the integrity of the tax system and the services Americans can count on. IRSCI and Department of Justice remain committed to uncovering these schemes and holding offenders accountable. Today, our message is simple. If you purposely exploit the tax system, we will find you, we will prosecute you, and we will not stand by as you continue to steal from the American public. Thank you, and now I'll turn it over to U.S. Attorney Hayes.
1: Good afternoon. I'm pleased to be here today as we highlight the administration's continued efforts to eliminate fraud and deliver real results for our hardworking Americans. The charges we are announcing today should send a clear and strong message. We will root out the fraudsters, we will charge the cheaters, and we will bring to justice those who think our tax laws do not apply to them. That is the commitment of my office, and I am proud to stand here alongside AAG McDonald, my fellow U.S. attorneys, and our colleagues from the IRS, who all share our dedication to protecting the integrity of the United States tax system. This work is part of a coordinated nationwide effort, one that ensures that we identify emerging fraud schemes quickly and hold accountable those who abuse the public trust. As part of the national tax fraud enforcement surge that we are highlighting today, the grand jury in the District of Maryland recently indicted Martin Navarette, the owner of Navarette Brothers Construction Incorporated, which is based in Glendale, Maryland. Mr. Navarette is charged with willful failure to collect, account for, and pay over taxes, and willful failure to file tax returns. According to the indictment, from September 2020 through December of 2025, Mr. Navarette allegedly failed to pay more than $2.8 million in employment taxes that were withheld from his employees' paychecks. Those were funds that were held in trust for the U.S. Treasury and should have been paid out, but were not on behalf of those employees. He also allegedly failed to file corporate and individual tax returns for 5 different years, despite his business making over $6.8 million in gross receipts. That is more than $2.8 million owed to the federal government that Mr. Navarette failed to pay. And of course, I want to emphasize that an indictment is only an accusation, and those charged are presumed innocent until proven guilty at a later criminal proceeding. This case, and so many others charged in Maryland and elsewhere, reflects the tireless investigative work by our assistant United States attorneys, our partners at the National Fraud Enforcement Division, and IRS CI. It also reflects something bigger. Tax fraud harms not just the federal government, but every American who plays by the rules. Enforcing these laws is essential to maintaining fairness, accountability, and public confidence. The prosecution we highlight today is one of many that demonstrates our continued commitment to rooting out fraud. And our hope is that this national surge will reinforce a simple deterrent message. If you cheat the system, you will be identified, investigated, and prosecuted. We here in Maryland look forward to continuing to work side by side with our partners to disrupt this kind of criminal activity and deliver justice for the American people. Thank you. I will now turn it over to U.S. Attorney David Topfer from the Northern District of Ohio for additional remarks.
2: Good afternoon. As we've heard, fraud touches every corner of the country, and unfortunately, the Northern District of Ohio was no exception. In our first example from the Northern District of Ohio, Cleveland tax preparer Sherita Booker was charged with aiding and assisting in the preparation of false, fraudulent federal income tax returns, which resulted in an intended loss of approximately $11 million. According to the allegations and court documents, she prepared false returns to obtain large fraudulent refunds for hundreds of clients. She did this mainly in three principal ways. First, claiming COVID sick leave credits for non-existent businesses and non-existent employees. Second, claiming refunds for unpaid fuel taxes for alleged off-road farm use. And third, making claims for refunds of taxes purportedly overpaid in previous years. This past February, a pharmacist from Ohio named Sabe Sabe was arrested on the other side of the world in the country of Georgia after being a fugitive for nearly 11 years. As a co-owner of several pharmacies in Ohio, he conspired to divert proceeds into personal, non-business bank accounts to conceal his income. He was recently sentenced to 24 months in prison after pleading guilty to conspiracy to defraud the IRS with an intended loss of more than $420,000. Just today, I can announce that John Seifert was charged by information with wire fraud and filing false tax returns. He was the CEO of a plumbing company and charged with stealing more than $5 million from his employer and the company. He did so by submitting fraudulent invoices and sales figures. And not surprisingly, he failed to claim any of this on his income tax returns, failing to pay over $1.5 million in taxes. To reiterate the message that's already been said, what we are telling people today is that you can try to cheat, you can try to run, you can try to hide. And like one of these fugitives, you might get away with hiding for a few years, but we will find you wherever you go, and we will bring you to justice and hold you accountable for stealing from the American people. I'll now turn it over to my colleague from the Western District of Arkansas, U.S. Attorney Kevin Holmes.
3: Good afternoon. I want to highlight one of our cases that our team handled from the Western District of Arkansas. Marty Linville owned a trucking company in Daquin. Beginning in 2019 through the third quarter of 2023, Linville issued employees W-2s but didn't file them with the Social Security Administration or make the required tax deposits. He provided false forms that reported to his employees that reported to the IRS that he had paid those. And when the employees' tax returns started getting frozen, they reported it to authorities and started the investigation. The total loss to the government was $2.5 million. 3 weeks ago, Linville was sentenced to 20 months imprisonment in order to pay $3.5 million back to the government, which includes the penalties and interest owed. With the administration's support and direction, our office is aggressively pursuing all types

0: tax cases, including the employers that are refusing to pay their withholdings and individuals that won't pay, file, and just want to cheat the system. We have 7 awaiting sentencing right now, including one going on right now, an individual that started a nonprofit and took money for his own benefit for telling people that he was going to buy milk for orphans in Africa. We're not going to let folks get away with that. We want to hold everyone to the same standard, and we'll investigate and indict and hold accountable those that owe money to the government. I'm proud to be here on behalf of the Western District of Arkansas and what my team has done and what all my colleagues from around the country have done. I'm going to turn it over to my colleague from the Northern District of Texas, Ryan Raybould.
1: Good afternoon. I'm Ryan Raybould, U.S. Attorney for the Northern District of Texas and a proud Tax Division alum. In fact, my supervisor's in the back there smiling at me. Cut my teeth on these tax cases, so this is something that's near and dear to my heart. I'm proud to stand alongside my partners up here today to announce the results of the nationwide tax enforcement search. Together, these coordinated efforts reflect one clear message: tax fraud, no matter its form, no matter who commits it, will be prosecuted vigorously. In the Northern District of Texas, our prosecutors and federal partners have advanced significant criminal cases, and I'll talk about some of those right now. First, in conjunction with our DOJ partners, we are announcing charges against McDonald. Where the defendants allegedly conspired to illegally shelter more than $1.5 billion. That caused a tax loss of $200 million. You can see some of the toys that the main defendant purchased with ill-gotten gains. The indictment further demonstrates how greed harms Main Street investors. This isn't just abstract, it hurts real people. In North Texas, we are becoming the center of gravity for financial services and Fortune 500 companies. Yall Street has launched, and more companies, private equity firms, financial services are relocating to Texas, particularly in record numbers. But that growth requires us to be vigilant and take out, investigate, and indict those financial predators who prey on Main Street Americans. Defendant McDonald also did that. He targeted Main Street Americans and investors in Texas with a bogus securities fraud scheme, promising outlandish returns, and then, of course, once he got the money, he diverted it for his own personal enjoyment, particularly on luxury goods. Second case we're announcing is this. It's a sentencing. A federal judge recently sentenced defendant Ted Henderson to 57 months in prison for preparing fraudulent tax returns and stealing refund money from his clients. And I had a conversation with Jared this a moment ago, and apparently in Texas we have the biggest sentences for tax cases, so bring your work to Texas. Third, we recently indicted John Fitzgerald for embezzling over $1.5 million from his employer. And then, of course, he filed a false tax return, because one of the great things about the tax law is that ill-gotten gains are taxable. So embezzlement proceeds, kickbacks, bribes, drug proceeds, they still got to go on your tax return. And so that's what we charged him with. Finally, in U.S. v. Anderson Condal Jr., the defendant pled guilty, this was recent, to filing fake documents and evading taxes for many, many years. These cases demonstrate the variety of tax fraud cases we have in North Texas, but also demonstrates the quality of agents we have with IRSCI. I always say IRSCI, it's almost malpractice not to have IRSCI on a financial fraud case. They're the best in the business, and any chance I get, I bring IRSCI into the investigation. Keep in mind that every fraudulent return and every dollar of concealed income leads to the same result. It hurts hardworking Americans. I really want to acknowledge the outstanding work of the Fraud Division under our AAG's leadership, as well as IRS and IRSCI, and the dedicated AUSAs across the country who serve with honor and distinction, many of whom are in this room, as well as the fantastic, I still call them Tax Division attorneys, that are working these cases. This surge reflects not only national coordination, but a shared determination to protect the integrity of our tax system and to ensure everyone pays their fair share. And let me close with a simple point that's repeated 6 or 7 times, but I gotta say it. If you're promoting fraudulent schemes, filing false returns, or stealing taxpayer dollars, you should assume that these guys are gonna look for you, find you, and charge you. And if you're a law-abiding taxpayer, I want you to know that we're working very hard to protect your tax dollars. With that, I'm gonna turn it back over to our AAG. Thank you.
2: Thank you, Ryan. We'll take a few questions now.
3: Yes, sir. Mr. McDonald, thank you so much. Whit Lyman with BorderHawk News. Your map here is missing some pieces, it looks like. It looks like oranges are representing people that are taking part in this. Can you talk a little bit about the other states that are not?
2: So this map here represents the first ever nationwide tax surge that we have launched in the last 45 days. We've announced those results, reaching 76 defendants, reaching over 30 newly charged fraud defendants. The map that you see there highlights the participation from across the country, from the various different states. I believe 35 different U.S. attorneys' offices participating in this particular surge. And that's what we're trying to do within the fraud division, is to make sure that we are bringing new tools and new collaboration to the fight against fraud. You know who never stops evolving and never stops adapting in the fight against fraud? It's the fraudsters. They never stop adapting. They never stop learning. They never stop coming up with better and new ways to steal our money. And so the fraud division, the Department of Justice, and our partners here in this battle against fraud, we are doing new things as well, committed to always learning and always being ahead of the fraud schemes so that we can come together on days like this and have an impact of several hundred million dollars for the taxpayer based on the great work of the agents and the prosecutors. Yes, sir.
4: Thank you. Earlier this week, Congresswoman Ilhan Omar had a search warrant executed. As you are the leader of the fraud division, we know that there's an investigation related to immigration fraud. I know you can't comment on the investigation, but I want to give the DOJ a chance to respond to accusations from her and Democrats in Congress saying that this was politically motivated.
2: So the Department of Justice each and every day follows the facts and applies the law to reach justice. That's what we do in every division, in every building, in every U.S. Attorney's office across the country. Today, we are focused on this extraordinary result from our IRS CI partners, from our U.S. attorney partners across the country, and from all of our federal partners who helped bring to bear this new tool in the fight against fraud. And that indeed is one thing that we are endeavoring to do in the fraud division, is to make sure that we are utilizing all of the tools that Congress has given us to root out fraudsters. You heard that even the ill-gotten gains of fraudsters, those have to be reported to these guys, to the IRS. And you can know sure well that those fraudsters are not. And so what we are doing better than we've ever done before is to bring together the tools that Congress has given to fight fraud. And what we do is we follow the facts, we unearth the facts, and we apply the law each and every day to achieve justice for the American people. Yes, sir.
5: Danny from Politico. I mean, can you tell us more about how much this effort involves higher net worth individuals and large companies versus, you know, non-citizens and other individuals?
2: So for the complete rundown, I would direct you to the press release and the individual charging instruments that outline all of the different prosecutorial actions that have been taken in the last 45 days. I would mention to your question about, you know, the high earners or the amount of money involved. For the 31 newly charged defendants in just the last 45 days in this surge, the intended loss associated with those 31 new defendants is over $350 million of loss to the taxpayer. So that demonstrates, that's an example of the scope of the charges that we are confronting, and also the intensity at which we are resolved to bring these cases. Yes, sir.
3: Dave Michaels from the Wall Street Journal. So you've cited loss a few times. What is the estimated recovery? Can you estimate recoveries here for the taxpayer? And then second, to the extent that you're charging tax fraud sort of as an additional charge against people who've committed other crimes, they spent the money, right? They probably, a lot of them spent the money. Do you think you'll get that money back, or is it gone?
2: So the question was, where money is already received or possibly spent by fraudsters, what are we doing to try to recover that money? Is that a fair representation of the question? So the reality for the American people to know is that, yes, money, when it gets out the door at the front end without strong security protocols at the front end, preventing money from going to fraudsters at that first step, that a lot of that money gets spent, it dissipates. However, what we are doing within the fraud division is to build an asset forfeiture and recovery team so that we can go after the proceeds as best that we can. And if those proceeds have gone into, for instance, a Rolls Royce or a luxury mansion or an apartment building in Kenya or whatever it might be, we will be using those tools as effectively as we can to ensure that we can recover that. You see some photos here, for instance, of some property. That property there, that particular vehicle, is the subject, currently the subject of efforts of the United States government to seize based on allegations that it is the proceeds of a fraud scheme. So we are doing that. We are intent on building an apparatus that deters fraudsters, that punishes fraudsters, that deters would-be fraudsters, and that claws the money back wherever it might be. We will be working night and day to try to recover that money.
3: How much of that have you clawed back, the 490?
2: So these cases, sentences, guilty pleas, and charging instruments, at the end of the case, you have to have an actual money judgment, a judgment from the court, a forfeiture order or a restitution order in the case. And then at that point, when you have that piece of paper from the court, then you are able to actually execute that and then recover those assets. These cases are at various stages, including, as you just heard, some charged today, and they involve the intended loss numbers that we've outlined, including $350 million in just the 31 newly charged defendants from the last 45 days. One more question. Yes, ma'am.
6: I just have two questions on fraud, if that's okay. Nicole Skanger from CBS News, thanks for doing this. I am curious about how many money judgments you might have, but also how far back these alleged crimes go, how many are COVID relief linked, and I know you mentioned that there are 30 brand new defendants of the remaining 46, or how many have been actually convicted?
2: So yes, the of those numbers, as I mentioned, 31 newly charged. The others are in two categories: those who've been convicted either by virtue of guilty pleas or in the two trials that our tax attorneys and our U.S. attorney networks have achieved in the last 45 days. So either guilty pleas, trial convictions, or sentencings comprise the sum of the number in addition to the 31 newly charged defendants.
6: And if I can just ask, I mean, you talk about cracking down on fraud wherever it occurs, including non-citizens, applying that same standard to the DOJ and HSI's investigation of suspected illegal voting. We're less than 3 weeks away from Election Day. Can you tell us how many leads agents have investigated or doors they've knocked on versus prosecutions? And critically, how many actual illegally cast ballots have been confirmed through that fraud work and those investigations?
2: So today we're focused on this map here, which outlines the work of these great ladies and gentlemen who have worked hard for the last 45 days to bring this first ever tax surge to ensure that the taxpayer dollars of Americans are preserved to the best that we can. This is on the heels of the various other iterations of these fraud takedowns that we've had over the last 6 months, including Social Security and SNAP and HUD and labor and a variety of other federal government programs that are being stolen from by criminal fraudsters. This is no different. These are fraudsters who are sending a piece of paper to a government entity with lies for the purpose of stealing money from the American taxpayer. That is what we are resolved to combat, to protect the financial integrity of the United States of America. And this is yet another signal that we are all in and resolved to stop the scams and protect the financial integrity of our country. Thank you all.
7: That was the breakdown from DOJ on tax fraud enforcement coming together to talk about the actions against 76 defendants in 45 days whose alleged crimes totaled an intended loss of over $490 million. You are watching live now from Fox, everyone. We are going to take a 2-minute break, and we will be back with so much more coming up in moments on Live Now.

0: And welcome back, everyone, to Live Now from Fox. I'm your host, Mike Page. A live look right now in Las Vegas. We see Air Force One there, where President Trump is about to depart. He will be making his way to Bullhead City, Arizona. This is the rally site for the president. He will then go from Bullhead City to Montana a little bit later this afternoon and early evening. But President Trump out in Bullhead City, Arizona today to campaign for local Republicans, including GOP candidate for governor Andy Biggs, ahead of the November midterm elections. Just moments ago, Andy Biggs spoke at the rally. Let's listen in.
1: Wow. Hello, Mojave County. What a great sight you are. What a great day this is. What a venue this is. You should see everybody how far back they go. It's awesome. Thank you all for being here. I know you love Arizona. I love Arizona. And we live in the greatest country in the history of the world, the United States of America. One of the great things about running for governor is I get to go all over the state. We have the most beautiful state, the most incredible resources that there are. But you know what's the most beautiful and the biggest strength in our state? It's the people like you. You're the strength of this state. You are the hope of this state. And Arizona can be, should be, and will be after Cena and I are elected, and we elect that Republican slate of candidates. We will be the hope of America. I am privileged to be endorsed by my wonderful wife of 45 years, Cindy, who's here with us today. And even all my kids, all six kids, the grandkids, we're very blessed. But I want to call your attention to somebody who's not with us today. Someone I know you love. I love him. He was a good friend of mine. He endorsed me. And I pay homage on this, his birthday, Charlie Kirk. Charlie, we miss you. I had the privilege of being with Erica last weekend at an event, and I am so grateful for his support, her support, because you know what it means? We have your support, but it means we're going to go out and win this race. We have to restore the American dream to Arizona because it's being taken away by a governor, Governor Kate.

pedophiles and pornographers. She vetoed them 11 times. That's Katie Hobbs. A bill was placed on her desk that said, we're going to ban sex change operations for children. She vetoed that bill. She loves taxes. She loves taxes. She wanted to double your gas tax in Arizona. Katie Hobbs also supported a 66% increase in your state sales tax. I hate taxes. I hate taxes. And we are going to eliminate the state income tax when I'm elected governor. Without raising any other taxes, we're going to reduce regulation on Arizona businesses. And you know what happens when you do that? I know this is going to blow your mind. A study recently came out that said if you reduce taxes and reduce regulations, you know what happens? You create jobs. I would have liked to get that $50,000 grant to write that study, I can tell you that. But we all know that, and that's what Biggs Kerr will do. We're going to eliminate the state sales tax, income tax, and we're going to reduce regulation, and businesses are going to thrive and flourish. They're going to invest more capital. They're going to hire more people. They're going to give raises. And guess what? Arizona's economy is going to be moving and spinning, and velocity of that economy is going to grow. I know Katie Hobbs tells you that she's the one who came up with no tax on tips. Did you hear that? Absolutely crazy, isn't it? I actually happened to be in Congress when we wrote those bills and we passed those bills. No tax on tips, no tax on overtime, no tax on Social Security, no tax on automobile loans. But somehow Katie Hobbs took credit for it. But she vetoed those every time, three times she vetoed those before she was forced into signing them. The truth is not in Katie Hobbs. She can't tell the truth. That's too bad. You know what? We are now last in educational attainment in Arizona. We're not 50th. Even the District of Columbia is better than us. We're 51st under Katie Hobbs. You can't live the American dream if you can't read, write, do math, and get a job, meaningful job, to support yourself, your family, and get into a home. Katie Hobbs is damning, she's damning, building a wall, oh, we got the brick wall, is building a brick wall on the success of our children. We're going to tear down that wall. And we're going to make Arizona the leader in educational attainment for the American dream for our kids. You know what Arizona hears a lot? We hear, oh, you guys are in a desert. You don't have any water. Guess what? Our great governor, what she did is she basically negotiated away the biggest water reduction of our allotment off the Colorado River in history. That's Katie Hobbs. Sina Kerr and I are going to work to bring back every drop of water that we are entitled to from the river. She won't tell you this, but we have stored more water underground in Arizona than any place on the planet. We've done it deliberately, and we've done it for a time such as this. It needs management and leadership, and we're gonna manage that water resource to make sure it gets cleaned up, make sure it gets distributed appropriately, and it will actually last this great state for 100 years or more. And so we're going to fix our water supply and make sure we have a secure water supply. You know what else she did? She has actually given state resources to foreign companies to build Green New Deal projects, energy projects, on state trust land

0: Guess what? Those foreign companies are taking that power and they're not putting it in Arizona. They're selling it to California. All of it. She doesn't care about you. But we're going to fix the utility issue. She was given a bill put on her desk to say, we're going to facilitate these small modular reactors to move to nuclear. She vetoed that bill. I will sign that bill because SMRs are the future of power in this state, and we're going to make sure we have water and power security going forward. We have a governor who is still under criminal investigation because she allegedly took $550,000 in various accounts from one organization that somehow, just about the same time, after they'd been denied twice before, they got to make it too big to rig to win this state. That is important. Let's get our ballots in as soon as we possibly can. Wow. They must have got my script. I don't know. It's great. But here's the way to think of it. The infrastructure is ours. We have hundreds of thousands more registered Republicans in Arizona than Democrats. That is a blessing to us. The thing that we have to do now is get our Republicans to the polls with their ballots, voting Republican top to bottom. Don't leave any of them blank, Republican top to bottom. Are you with me? Will you get your ballots and turn them in as quickly as you can? This country is the best country in the history of the world. More people lifted from poverty, more people given freedom, more people living the dream life of affluence, success. Sometimes we fail, but this country allows you to get back up and go out and do it again, try again. That's the beauty of America.
1: Annie Biggs campaigning ahead of President Trump remarks out in Bullhead City, Arizona. And here is a look right now in Las Vegas, Air Force One. We are getting close to President Trump departing, and then he will be heading to this rally site out in Bullhead City in just a little bit. We are going to take a 2-minute break. Stay right here with us, everyone. More to come on Live Now from Fox in just moments.

0: And we are back here for you on the Live Now from Fox. I'm your host, Mike Pace. Always great to be with you as we continue to roll on, bringing you some of the day's biggest top stories and headlines. Next up, we want to talk about a story gaining a lot of traction. We hear a lot about, of course, AI, or like President Trump likes to call it, super intelligence. But this could be a big security threat that's happened for OpenAI. A Saudi national is accused of planting a recording device inside an executive office in OpenAI company headquarters. Let's go out right now to Fox News' Jonathan Hunt with a breakdown of this wild story.
1: Hey, Mike, and the open question in this OpenAI investigation is whether that Saudi citizen, who is also a U.S. green card holder, acted alone or at the direction of other individuals, companies, or even governments. What we do know is that according to the criminal complaint, Abdulrahman Al-Fozan hid a sophisticated and encrypted recording device behind a television in an executive conference room at OpenAI San Francisco headquarters. Al-Fozan is a graduate of MIT and had previously worked at Meta. Investigators say he planted the device around September 28th. It was discovered just 2 days later on September 30th. OpenAI says it worked with the FBI to investigate, having used its own AI to help identify the device and who had planted it. Al-Fozan was then arrested on Friday. He was fired the same day, made his first court appearance yesterday, Tuesday. In an ex post, OpenAI said, quote, "We have no indications of this individual inappropriately accessing or exfiltrating model weights, source code, or customer data. We take protecting our technology, data, and people seriously and as a matter of national importance." That sentiment, by the way, was echoed by the U.S. attorney for the Northern District of California, who said, quote, "For us, it is a matter of national security. This highlights our relentless efforts in partnership with the FBI to identify and prosecute those who seek to steal our technology." And Mike, Al-Fozan made that first court appearance, as I mentioned yesterday. He's due back in court next week, October 19th, for what we're told will be a detention hearing, Mike.
0: Yeah, it's wild. And in their report, Jonathan, I mean, I think it's, so unique that they were using their own AI to try to figure out what exactly this was that he was using.
1: Yeah, that was something that really struck us in this. And we don't know, obviously, and they're probably not about to tell us, given the secrecy with which a lot of these AI companies operate, exactly what they did to track down, first of all, the device itself, and secondly, the person who planted it. But clearly, they have some proprietary ways of doing that. And clearly, they are very concerned about security, just that they have, in the sense that they have methods for doing this kind of investigation. But as soon as they had any concerns, they obviously took those to the FBI. They worked very much in concert with the FBI. And the FBI, by the way, was conducting this investigation with OpenAI not alerting Al-Fozan to the fact that they were onto him at that point, and they didn't therefore fire him until the FBI made that arrest last Friday, Mike.
0: There we go. Jonathan Hunt, we always appreciate the updates. Thanks so much. We always appreciate it.
1: Anytime, Mike. Good to be with you.
0: You too. All right, everyone. We are going to take another two-minute break. But before we do, President Trump on the move right now, leaving Las Vegas, heading to Arizona for a rally. Will be an afternoon rally coming up in about another hour here. But President Trump is now making his way in the sky here for the very short flight from Las Vegas to Bullhead City. This is the rally site. So, again, people now waiting for the president to be giving those remarks. We will take a two-minute break while we have it. We'll be back with more in just moments on Live Now.

0: And welcome back, everyone, here to Live Now from Fox. We are getting closer to President Trump rally out in Arizona. The president just leaving Las Vegas. So we are expecting those remarks to be happening in another 45 minutes to an hour. We'll be keeping an eye on the rally site there for you in Bullhead City, Arizona. In the meantime, let's go out to California. Republican running for governor Steve Hilton holding this news conference near the Hollywood sign to relaunch his updated plan to revive film and television production out in California. Let's listen in.
1: Are we?
2: I'm ready.
3: Okay. Yeah, aren't you the
1: We good?
4: We're good, sir.
5: We're good, sir.
6: Hi, everyone. Thank you for being here. Look where we are. This is the iconic industry of California. This is the industry that kicked it all off, that created the California dream. Here in Los Angeles, America's second city, California's number one city, Hollywood. Just think about everything it represents. But because of the policies, the neglect that we've seen from the people in charge of California in the last decade or more, this iconic industry, all that we see around us here in Los Angeles, is dying. It is dying. It is going to other states and other countries who offer a more positive, welcoming, and competitive climate for the entertainment industry. For years now, the people in charge of California have taken all of this for granted. They've assumed that whatever they do, this industry will stay here. But we see now that is not happening. Jobs, investment, opportunity, all of it is now sliding away to other states and other countries. It started with Canada. Then it went to Georgia, New Mexico, now it's New Jersey. In Europe, you see the UK and Hungary taking this iconic industry away from us in California. We've got to turn this around, not just because this amazing industry is such an iconic part of the story of California, but because of the jobs that depend on it here in Los Angeles and in Southern California. It's not just the big movie stars and the big names. It's not just that. It's the thousands and thousands and thousands of regular working class people in Los Angeles, in Southern California, who depend on this industry. They're the ones that are losing out. I want you to think about going to the movies, which is something I love to do. You go to the movies and you sit through to the end.

0: end, and you see all those credits at the end of the movie. Hundreds of names. Hundreds of names. Not the big stars, the hundreds of people who produced that movie. Those are the jobs that are going to other states and other countries. Those are the jobs that we're losing. And it's beyond just the people involved directly in producing movies and television and commercials and music videos and animation and all those things. It's all the other jobs that depend on those productions. The restaurants and cafes and bars and drivers and hair and makeup artists and florists and drivers and the businesses in this magnificent city, in this incredible state of ours. All those jobs are dying as well. Just last night, in one of our regular campaign events now, Dinner with Democrats, someone applied on our website. Any of you watching can come along too. Apply for me to come to your house, help you cook dinner. We have a meal together, talk about what's going on. Here in Los Angeles, Dinner with Democrats, someone who runs a gym, a boxing gym. His business massively suffering because of the exodus of jobs from Los Angeles as a result of these bad policies. And there's really two aspects to this. The first is actually what we see for every industry in California now being driven out of our state. It's one of the reasons we have the highest unemployment rate in America and the highest poverty rate in America, tied with Louisiana, because we've got the worst business climate in America. That's affecting all industries. And you see almost every day announcements of businesses that are leaving California, moving to more competitive places like Texas or Arizona or Nevada or Florida, wherever it may be, anywhere but California. So that's affecting this industry as well. The costs, the energy costs, gas prices, electricity for the generators, for the studios, rent, housing, taxes, all of that. And then you add on to that just the hassle of doing anything in California. The red tape, the regulations, the bureaucracy, the nightmare of running any kind of business in California. So that's one set of things. But on top of that, you've got a very specific problem, which is that these other states and these other countries that are stealing away our productions and our jobs, they offer very direct tax incentives. Now, you may call it bribes, but we got to operate in the real world. And in the real world, these tax incentives offered by other states and other countries are the number one reason that production is leaving California. So what have we seen from the Democrats in charge of California in response to that in the last few years? Nothing. Total passive neglect. The people in charge of this state have just stood there while other states and other countries offer tax incentives way ahead of what we've got going on here. Late in the game, last year, they finally made a tiny step in the right direction, increasing the tax incentives that we offer here in California. But it's still way too bureaucratic and small to make a difference. And so it hasn't stemmed the flow of jobs and investment and production out of California at all. And I've seen it for myself just the other week. We were at a location where incredible movies like Iron Man were shot and Rebel Moon, and the work has dried up. They're having their worst year since the pandemic, worse than the pandemic. So we got to do something to turn it around. Now, my opponent, Javier Becerra, doesn't give a crap about this industry. He's done nothing to lay out a plan to save jobs, to save Hollywood. He's done nothing. If Becerra is elected, the drain of production will get worse and worse. This industry and this economy will collapse if we have Becerra as governor. It's a very clear choice. Continued decline under Becerra or the revival of this industry with me. And that is the plan that we are laying out today. Bring Hollywood home. A specific plan to bring production of movies, television, advertising, music videos, animation, post-production, bring it home to Hollywood, where it all began. My plan which has been based on conversations over months with the unions, with producers, with directors, with everybody involved in the industry. I've been listening, learning what needs to be done and what needs to change. And it's got a number of very specific, clear changes that we'd make. Top of the list, when I'm governor, we will have the most competitive tax incentive for production anywhere in the world. We will match what's available anywhere. 40% baseline with a potential 50% incentive to kickstart the return of production to Hollywood. Secondly, we will remove all the barriers and bureaucracy from productions actually using the incentive. It will include above-the-line costs. It will be uncapped, so productions aren't having to compete in a lottery for the uncertainty of whether they would get it or not. All of that will be removed. All of the bureaucracy. It will be a guaranteed incentive, the most competitive anywhere in the world. Thirdly, we will offer direct support to rebuild the facilities, the sound stages, all the facilities that are now closing down in California. We've got the people, we've got the talent, we've got the craft skills, we've got the heritage, we've got all of that here, but we're actually losing the physical infrastructure, and that's going to change. We can have a direct plan to bring that back. The fourth component of my plan, we are going to act to blast through the bureaucracy that is putting people off from doing productions here in California and in Los Angeles. The ridiculous bureaucracy. If you want to shoot something here, the endless hassle of getting a permit, all the different agencies you have to deal with, the city, the county, the parks, state agencies, all of that, we are going to simplify and streamline. I will appoint a governor's expediter for production to be a concierge service for any production to make sure that local, state, any kind of bureaucracy doesn't stand in their way. And there are many more details in this plan that is the result of long conversations over the past few months with everyone involved in this incredible industry. But the bottom line is, we cannot allow the decline of Hollywood to continue. Too much depends on it. Too much depends on it for the people and the community here in Los Angeles and for our reputation as a state. That's why we got to bring Hollywood home. And I'm going to set a very simple goal. By the time of the Los Angeles Olympics in 2028, it will be very clear to everybody involved in every aspect of the entertainment industry that there is nowhere better to make entertainment than right here where it all began, in Hollywood. That's what I mean by bringing Hollywood home. Thank you very much, everybody. Any questions? Yeah. Yeah, I've had conversations with pretty much all of them over the past few months, and this plan is a result of that. Every single person involved has told me directly that this plan is a game changer, that you'll see production coming back almost overnight if we implement this plan, because it takes the financial argument off the table. And the central point is that productions, they want to be here. They want to be here. The most of the people involved, they don't want to be filming in Budapest or London or New Jersey or wherever. They live here. Their families are here. They want to stay here. They want to produce movies and TV here in Los Angeles. And so what we've got to do is take that financial argument off the table. And that's what my plan does. And also make it easier in so many other ways. But this will be a game changer, and you'll see the results almost overnight if we can get this to happen.
1: So Steve, these runaway productions, spoken with producers and studios, like you said, have they said that it's more than just tax credits?
0: Yes.
1: That they have to leave? Can you touch upon like what you heard from them?
0: The tax credits is what you might call table stakes, right? That you got to match the tax incentives. That's why it's so utterly pathetic that Becerra isn't even talking about that.

0: and just passively saying, oh, we'll wait and see what the legislature might do. That is truly pathetic. That is not leadership. That is the opposite of leadership. That's why I'm very clear about this. If Becerra is elected, this drain will just continue and get and accelerate, actually. So the first, the table stakes are the tax incentive. But it's not just that. It's also the bureaucracy, the hassle of producing here. It's just a nightmare. You saw it the other week, or the other month, with Baywatch trying to shoot here on the in our beach, where, you know, where it should be. And they were just given the runaround by the state parks and Film LA and all these different bureaucracies. Just a nightmare. I've actually spoken directly. I got the feedback directly from the location manager, who was in the middle of that nightmare, about exactly what they had to deal with. And so it is you've got to do the incentive, the tax incentive, but you've got to go way beyond that. Another example, MasterChef left LA. Now they're shooting in Australia. That actually wasn't to do with the financial end. I've spoken to them as well. That was to do with the hassle and the bureaucracy that they had to deal with the government here in Los Angeles. So it really isn't just the tax incentive, but that's an essential part of it.
1: So we've got the China merger, and we're going to close down the Paramount Live, and the partial layover. Netflix just announced they're laying off 1,000 people. Have you spoken with the heads of
0: cable? I have. I've spoken to pretty much all the leaders of the industry here in California, and I'm very clear on this, that I have a very different approach to Rob Bonta, who stood here, I think almost on this exact same spot, to announce his pathetic, politically driven lawsuit, which collapsed in total humiliation for Rob Bonta. And the difference between us is that I don't believe that it is the role of the governor or any statewide elected politician to try and second guess or micromanage the decisions of private businesses who are responding to a fast-changing competitive environment. So that's business. That my business is not to run those companies or to second-guess what they do. My job as governor will be to create the conditions for every one of those companies to do as well as they possibly can here in California. That's my job. And look, you've got people running those studios who love this industry. They are desperate to stay in California. I know that personally. They want to be here. They want to be here. They want to make this in. They love this industry. They love Hollywood. They want to see jobs and opportunity and production coming back to California, back to Los Angeles. And I want to help them do that.
1: I have a follow-up. So I'm assuming the Ellison, would he keep everything here in L.A.?
0: Well, we have spoken, and again, I'm not going to get into his decisions running a business, but I know that he wants to produce here in California, for sure, and wants to keep the legacy going, the legacy of these great companies, and of course, great new companies like Netflix. So, I don't have a view on, you know, this deal or this company or whatever. That's for the people who run those businesses, for their shareholders. That's how that works. My job is to make it as easy as possible for them to do what they want to do, which is to grow this industry and to grow it here in California. They want to grow. They want to expand. That's what business is all about. And they want to do it here because they love this town. They love this industry. And I want to help them do the best they can.
2: You don't mind it?
0: Well, that's the responsibility of the federal government, so I'm afraid the answer is none, because it's not in the power. Whatever happens in the governor's race won't change immigration policy at all. It will have no impact on it. It's you know, if you want to change immigration policy, the time to do that is the next... well, you could, in terms of who you vote for Congress, that's one thing you can do. And for the next president, that's your opportunity to change immigration policy. It's a federal responsibility.
3: AI has been expanding California's AI capabilities. It's also been a big part of your campaign. What do you think about Hollywood's, you know, growing relationship with AI? Would you sort of institute insert regulations?
0: Yeah, I believe in innovation. I mean, another really big part of our success as a

0: state. I mean, if you think, what are the iconic industries of California? You got entertainment here. You got technology in the Bay Area. Let's not forget agriculture in the Central Valley and elsewhere. That's another industry that needs emergency help. And I've got a very strong plan on that. But specifically on AI, I think AI should take its place in this industry as along with everything else. But we need protections. And I've said very strongly that we need protections in particular for artists and creators to make sure that they can own their content, their likeness. All of those things are very important. And I want to be very actively involved in making sure that artists and creators are protected in terms of their creativity, their likeness, their content. That's very important in the age of AI, and I think I can be a useful bridge between these two great industries. I'm based in the Bay Area, although these days, when people say, where do you live? My answer is the Hampton Inn, somewhere in California, because we're on the road all the time. But, you know, I understand the tech innovation economy there. I taught at Stanford University. I know personally many of the leaders in the tech industry.
1: All right, everyone. That is Steve Hilton from earlier today out in Los Angeles speaking. But we want to go live right now to Bullhead City, Arizona. We are about to see a flyover of Air Force One as President Trump is getting now closer to the rally site. Here's a great shot of Air Force One about to go over the crowd. And this is out in Bullhead City, Arizona. Great shot of Air Force One right now about to pass over the rally site here, and we'll give you that other vantage point as well. But again, President Trump on the move today will be out in Arizona and also Montana. But a great shot there, Air Force One right now as they are approaching the runway there, and that rally will get going in just a little bit here on Live Now from Fox. This marks the second time President Trump heading to Bullhead City since 2020, and once again campaigning. We'll see if they do one more wrap around here. We got another great shot there, though, of Air Force One. Let's see if they're going to do one more wrap around here for the crowd. And again, President Trump doing this blitz campaign style rallies once again ahead of the midterm elections, less than 3 weeks out. And we've been bringing you all of the rally speeches right here, as always, on Live Now from Fox, just like if you were right there in the crowd as well. So there is the crowd that is looking up right now as President Trump going to be landing here in just a little bit at the Bullhead City Laughlin Airport. We already did hear from Andy Biggs just a little bit ago, of course, running for Arizona governor. And we heard from other dignitaries as well. And what we'll do, everyone, is bring back the tape just a little bit to showcase some other speakers ahead of President Trump speaking in moments.
2: We can't let that happen. We must keep the House a Republican. We must elect Andy Biggs our next governor. And elect every Republican on the ballot in Arizona. And here's another reason that the election, the 2030 census, will take shape, and it will shape Arizona's congressional districts for the next decade. Arizona could gain as many as 3 seats, and that's why we made certain that Andy Biggs is our governor to help us ensure that we have fair redistricting. We cannot let Arizona become California. Now, the left is not sitting idle. They will organize, they'll spend millions, and knock on doors. So we have to do the same. We don't back down, we don't surrender. And we don't apologize for putting America first. We stand for secure borders, American prosperity, law and order, our veterans, our miners, our ranchers, our farmers, our seniors, and the hardworking Americans who built this country. We believe in freedom. We believe in the Constitution. And we believe that America comes

0: ones first. So make the calls, knock on the doors, turn out the votes. Let's keep the House Republican. Let's elect Andy Biggs and every Republican that's on the voting ballot. And let's keep making America great again. God bless you. God bless you for coming out today. God bless the President Trump, and God bless this country. God bless you.
1: Ladies and gentlemen, please welcome to the stage the Republican nominee for Secretary of State of Arizona, Alex Culledon.
2: And when I'm Secretary of State, we are going to have elections that are honest, secure, transparent, and lawful again, just as we deserve. But I've got some bad news for you. If you came here today to see the most powerful man in the world, you came to the wrong place. You should have looked in your mirror in the bathroom sink this morning. Because the most powerful people in the world are Arizona voters. It's your right to decide who sits in the White House and who controls Congress. But right now, the man who is standing guard over your sacred vote as your Secretary of State is a former lawyer for the Sinaloa drug cartel.
3: Right, that was just some of the early remarks at the rally site there in Bullhead City just a little bit ago. Now let's take you out live here as the crowd continues to wait. We just saw the flyover from Air Force One, so we should be seeing President Trump here in just a moment. But we are just 20 days away from the midterm elections. And again, this is one of the final pushes for President Trump and the GOP to really get the message out there in these campaign blitzes that we are seeing not only happening today in Bullhead City, but also in Montana as well. But let's keep you right here in Bullhead City, Arizona. And that's where we find Fox News's Amalia Roy with a breakdown and preview of President Trump's speech.
4: Good afternoon. Bullhead City is an interesting stop for President Trump to come to because it straddles the Arizona-Nevada border, where you have a mix of different political backgrounds. And now these people here have been waiting hours to hear the president speak. Now, it should be soon because he is slated to speak at around 1 p.m. this time. But this is following a long road ahead to the midterm elections. Yesterday, Trump was in Alaska, where he spoke to voters campaigning in favor of Dan Sullivan's reelection bid, as Republicans are finding themselves in tight races all across the country as they try to keep control of Congress.
5: I don't have to be in certain places. Here I have to be because we have to make sure that Dan gets in. We have to make sure that Nick Begich gets in. And to be honest with you, we have to make sure that Bernadette Wilson becomes your governor.
4: Now, I believe I actually just saw Air Force One landing just as we were in that soundbite. But President Trump and J.D. Vance, they are in this final push of Republicans to win these congressional seats. Now, Fox News Power Rankings is projecting that this could be a good year for the House races for Democrats. So it is putting Republicans on their toes, and then very tight Senate races, even battleground districts that used to be solidly Republican, like Texas and Alaska. Now, this area of Arizona specifically is interesting because it is very solidly red. Like, there's not a competitive House race. Though right now, there are other races in other parts of the state that are leaning Democrat that are still battlegrounds. And then there's also a governor's race between the incumbent, Democrat Katie Hobbs, and Republican Congressman Andy Biggs. Now, this is also coming as President Trump is seeing low approval ratings. And I caught up with a political scientist about what it means to have the president on the campaign trail in such a tight midterms, given those approval ratings.
6: If you go back and look at other midterm campaigns,

0: With an unpopular president, they're largely staying out of the campaign trail. They are not reminding voters, oh, this is what you don't like and why you are voting for the other party. But I honestly think that the Trump team kind of like knows no other playbook.
1: Now, this political scientist, Stephen Green, also said that coming to a district like here can be an opportunity to rally an already strong base for the Republicans after this stop. President Trump is off to Montana, where there is another tight race that he is hoping to campaign for in that toss-up seat. In Bullhead City, Arizona, Amalia Roy, live now from Vox.
2: All right, Amalia, thanks so much for those updates. Yeah, those blitz campaigns continue on after Arizona. We appreciate it, as always. All right, everyone. Live look here in Bullhead City as we just saw Air Force One land, and the crowd continues to get ready for the president. So what we'll do is we'll take a 2-minute break, get it out of the way before the president comes to the podium and rally site here.

And welcome back, everyone, worldwide for you on Live Now from Fox. I'm your host, Mike Bage. Let's go back out now to Bullhead City, Arizona. That is where you can see Air Force One just pulling up to the rally site here, where President Trump is going to host this midterm campaign rally, one of two that will be happening today. So from Arizona, after this wraps up, he will be going to Montana as well. And oh, yeah, just yesterday he was out in Alaska. When that wrapped up, he went to Las Vegas for the evening and now has made his way here to Bullhead City. But doing this airport hangar rally, something that we really haven't seen since about 2015, 2016, when the president, then a candidate, Donald Trump, was doing these hangar tours and showcasing the Trump Force One plane that they would call it back then. But that was his private jet that would take him from site to site at these airports where he would be able to do about two to three during that final week of campaigning. And then if you remember, in 2016, the day before the election, he was able to hit five different towns and cities. And it looks like that door is about to open here. So we are going to see the president come down and make his way to this rally site in just moments. We should also point out that the president does have special visitor on Air Force One today from Las Vegas, boxing legend Floyd Money Mayweather traveling with the president here. So we'll see if he comes and makes some remarks as well. But right now we are just seeing the crowd get their photos in, get their videos, and take it all in here as they get an up and close look of Air Force One right now in Bullhead City. The flight from Las Vegas to Bullhead City, not long at all, just about 30 minutes. So a very, very quick little trip. And then after this, he will be heading to Montana for another rally that will be happening in the late afternoon, early evening hours. And of course, we'll have that for you as well, right here on Live Now from Fox as well. We're getting a better vantage point right now of where we will see the president come out. And you could see the stairs getting closer to pull up to Air Force One's door. And then the moment should happen pretty quickly where the president will walk down those steps and pretty much take a walk or maybe even a quick drive here to the rally site, depending on how they have it lined out for security measures. Fox News putting this out just a little bit ago on X, saying bulletproof glass surrounds President Trump's podium as crowds gather for an outdoor rally with the midterm elections just 3 days away. Republicans are ramping up efforts to defend their congressional majorities, with the RNC chairman saying that the party has significant resources and is spending heavily across races nationwide. And yeah, that is going to be the storyline as we get closer to the midterms. Is will there be enough of a push from Republicans? What will the voter turnout be looking like for Republicans? And we know that so many people are taking a look right now at the economy. They're taking a look at gas prices, what's going on overseas as well, with the fighting that continues, the war in Ukraine, and then the war in Iran as well. So many different factors that will be bringing out voters to the polls on Election Tuesday there for the midterms. Let's go back to that other vantage point that we have here for you live right now, seeing Air Force One. In just moments, we'll be seeing the president pop out and really doing these campaign blitz style rallies that we have seen for so much from President Trump when he was running, of course, 2015, 2016, and then running again in 2020, and then running again in 2024. So, yeah, we've seen these type of style
rallies before, and President Trump using this outdoor venue. They do have the bulletproof glass panes up for protection. And last time that President Trump was in Bullhead City was back in 2020 when he was running for re-election. Today also marks what would have been Charlie Kirk's birthday. So we did hear some acknowledgments already from some speakers like Andy Biggs, who is running for governor of Arizona. He spoke for about 15 minutes or so and made the mention there of what would have been Charlie Kirk's birthday. We'll keep an eye if President Trump has any of those similar remarks as well. Of course, Charlie Kirk made his home out here in Arizona. And now let's show you this vantage point that we have as well to, again, showcase just the fans, the crowd getting ready to see the president and take their photos and videos as well to see this shot here. Up close and personal. President Trump, once again, going to be trying to make the case for Republicans. We've seen him say so many times on these campaign rallies, saying, you know, vote like if I'm on the ballot. Meaning that because when he is on the ballot, the last three times that we saw the Republicans coming out in droves to support him. And we were just talking about Charlie Kirk moments ago, the White House putting this out on X, saying today on what would have been his 33rd birthday, our nation honors the loving memory of Charlie Kirk, a father, husband, Christian martyr, and titan of the conservative movement. We renew our resolve to always defend our principles of truth, faith, and the open exchange of ideas there. And the White House putting this out as National Day of Remembrance Day for Charlie Kirk there. We take you now back out live to Bullhead City, Arizona, where we await to see the president, and he will be making those campaign remarks in just moments. And again, you'll see it all right here on Live Now from Fox, just like if you were in the crowd out there in Arizona today. Music continues to play there at the rally sites, which has been a big component of his rallies, which often become more festivals than anything, where people come hours and hours before a rally from President Trump to get in line and try to get their favorite spot near the rally stage. You'll see front row when we do get to the shot there of the podium once again. A similar fixture at President Trump rallies, Mr. Brickman, who wears a suit that showcases bricks and has been to more than 300 President Trump rallies. Starting right here in Arizona and then really just following the president along the way. And usually, more times than not, the president in his speeches as well and points him out. So we'll see if that happens once again here as well in Bullhead City. I want to show you how the markets are wrapped up here for the day. It was down most of it, but made a comeback near the end of the trading day, only down about 48 points in the red. So the Dow closes there at 51,621 points. And the economy will definitely be a big sticking point for so many voters that will be heading out and to the polls, and they will be voting. Like so many people say, you vote with your wallet a lot of the time. So we'll see how that translates coming up here in just 20 days. We were seeing some movement just moments ago inside of Air Force One as
steps now ready for the president to come down. And then this rally will begin here. But just before the president took the stage there, we did hear from Andy Biggs running for governor of Arizona. The latest polling for Andy Biggs shows that he's about 17 points behind the incumbent governor, Katie Hobbs. So has some work to do there to try to bridge that gap just a little bit more with 20 days to go here. We did hear yesterday from Speaker of the House Mike Johnson saying that he doesn't believe all of the polling for Republicans. He made those remarks out in Texas. Here is the president now coming down with his USA hat, 45-47 on the side. Now the president coming down here. And let's just take this all in as we take you to another shot here of the crowd waving their hands and recording on their devices. But let's just listen in and take it all in as now the president is starting to make his way for the rally.

What a scene this is. What a scene. What a scene. Thank you very much. Now look at that. As far as the eye can see, you have people. The cameras will never capture it. They don't do that. They never do that. They never do that. They never do that at all. This is the biggest microphone I've ever seen. Let me see. I do a little surgery on the sucker. That's the biggest mic I think I've ever seen. Good guy. Good job, fellas. But I want to say a very special hello to Arizona and to Bullhead City. This is a great place. And you saw the brand new 747 Air Force One. It was about time. It was about time. I actually, you know, when you're given gifts, you take them, right? When you're given putts, you take them. Sam Snead said that a long time ago. They said, who's Sam Snead? He became number one. Who's Sam Snead? He's a golfer, great golfer. They say, you know, when they give you a putt, you say just two words. Thank you. You bend down, you pick it up, and you walk to the next hole. When they give you a 747, you say two words. Thank you. And we were having a long time. It's been years we ordered and waiting for the new ones. And I went to a very fine person, actually. Tamim, the Emir of Qatar. Extremely wealthy people. Great people, actually. And I said, we would love to borrow your 747, the United States of America would love to borrow it because our planes are 35 years old. The old one, the baby blues, I think we like this coloring scheme better, right? A little better. Red, white, and blue. I added a little gold, if you don't mind. A little touch. But I said, would love, I called Boeing. I said, who's got the greatest, the best of all the 747s that have been built, and they said definitely the Qataris, Qatar. So I called up the head of Qatar, highly respected guy, great guy, young, handsome guy, actually. It's great to be young, handsome, and have plenty of cash. And he had it, it's like very few hours, very little used. And I said, Tamim, if it's possible, on behalf of the United States of America, the Air Force, I'd love to be able to borrow or use your 747 as Air Force One for a little while we wait for ours. He said, no, no, no. No, no, no. You are my friend. I will not allow you to borrow it or use it. I will allow you to, on behalf of the United States, have it. You may have it. You know, billions of dollars, right? So I had a choice, because I took a lot of heat from the fake news back there. There's a lot of fake news. They said to me, how dare you accept such a gift? I'm accepting it on behalf.

for the country. This is why these are stupid people. And remember Sam Snead. When they give you the putt, you say, thank you. When they give you the airplane, you say, thank you. We appreciate it. So we have the greatest, it's the greatest 747 ever built. I said, really, which is the greatest? That one right there that you're looking, where is that little sucker? I mean, that's called. You know, it used to drive me crazy. We'd pull up in a 38-year-old plane, and you'd have some of the, especially the Middle Eastern states, they all had that one, the new one, which is much bigger, much longer, much more beautiful. You know, it's a new one. Ours was the early series. This is the late series. And our plane, the United States, didn't look so good next to those planes. Andy would understand exactly what I'm saying, right? How are you doing, Andy? We got to elect this guy. We got to elect him. So I just thought I'd explain that little story. I think it's a cute story, but there's great generosity in the world because you know what? We're the hottest country anywhere in the world now. We're the hottest country anywhere in the world. We won all seven swing states. We won Arizona by the largest margin. Think of it. We won Arizona in a landslide. The largest number of votes ever gotten. Just give some of them to Andy, please. Would you give some of those votes to Andy? I'm here to help him and to help some of your great congressmen. A lot of them don't need too much help. They're warriors. Thank you, fellas. Handsome people and a beautiful one. But we appreciate it. They fought with me and we've done things and turned this country around because you've heard me say it. People like from Middle Eastern countries, from all over the world, from Europe, all over the world, they said it, that we had a dead country 2 years ago. We had a dead country and now we have the hottest. They said, you know, you have the hottest country anywhere in the world. You were dead. We thought you were dead 2 years ago. You have the hottest. There's nothing close. There's no country close. We're respected by everyone. They didn't respect our leader. They didn't respect anything about us 2 years ago. Now they respect us more than any other country anywhere in the world. And you're a big part of it. So 20 days from now, the people of Arizona are going to defeat your failed radical left, horrible Governor Katie Hobbs. She's horrible. First of all, she's a dumb person. You ever see her? She looks at, I swear she's a dumb person. I know smart people. I mean, I deal from Elon down to Katie. I figure there's a big gap. No, Elon's 80% super genius and 20% he got a little problem, I always tell him. No, he's a great guy, though. We had the president of China last week, and people said, oh, why are you doing that? I'm doing that because we get along. It's nice. You know, we're doing great with China. We make a lot of money with China. We used to lose a lot of money with China. We make a lot of money with China. And China respects us, too. He doesn't come to a country, believe me, he doesn't come to a country. He doesn't fly in an airplane for 21 hours unless he respects the president of a country or the country itself. And we had a very great meeting. But we're going to send a true American patriot. I've known Andy Biggs from the time I started in politics, which wasn't that long ago. Think of it. We came a long way in a short time when you think, right? And part of it is because of you and what we've done here with the state. The state is oftentimes goes the other way. It leans in the other direction. I have no idea why. They say it's a Trump state or sometimes Democrat, but it's a Trump state and it's been great. And we had just a tremendous win. And I'm here really to say you have a chance to have a really great. He's a conservative guy, but what he is he's really a common sense person because it's all about common sense, more importantly than any label. So we're going to elect a strong Republican majority in the House and Senate. And I think we have a really good chance. And to be honest with you, you know, I'm not on the ballot. And they say if I'm on the ballot, we get 49% more votes. So I'm here to say, please pretend I'm on the ballot. You get 49. You know, we won every single election. We won every single election in terms of the House and the Senate when I'm on the ballot. We won them all by a lot, 50 points, 50 seats, a lot.
And so I'm really asking you to pretend. And, you know, in a certain way, I am on the ballot. You don't have to pretend, because if we lose, we can lose all of the no tax on tips and no tax on Social Security for our great seniors, and no tax on overtime. They want to end all that stuff. They want to open your border. They want to have the transgender mutilization of your children. They want to have men play in women's sports. I mean, they can, if they win, they can reinstitute the stuff. We have to be here a long time. We want to make it, we want to make it so it never happens again. They can never destroy. They destroyed our country. They would have, if they had one more year in office, our country would have been, I think, destroyed. It would, it could never have been brought back. I didn't know we'd bring it back this fast. And they don't want to talk about it, because that's why they call them the fake news. Who, I wonder who made up that name. Now we call them the artificial news, because we're taking artificial off of intelligence. We're calling that super intelligence. So I need a place so we can call it the fake news or the artificial news. It's sort of the same thing. But that's why it didn't work with artificial intelligence. It was always a terrible name. You know, we're leading the world. We're leading China. We're leading everybody with what they called artificial intelligence. But I said, it's not artificial. It's really super. It's super intelligence. Sometimes it may get too super. That's what we have to watch. You know, we have to watch. But it's not artificial. It's very real. And everybody likes it. All the geniuses. We had all these super geniuses. These are extremely high IQ people. You know, usually I'm talking about low IQ people. These are the highest of the high IQ people. And I had him to the White House. I had him to dinner with President Xi. He knew every one of them. They've done a great job. But they agree with me. It's really super intelligent, so we're going with that term. But early voting in Arizona is already underway and will continue through October 30th. And I just hope you do what's right. You know what's right. And I tell you, and I really mean it, Katie Hobbs, remember when all the machines were broken? You had a wonderful candidate. And all those machines were broken on Election Day, and you had a judge that said, we don't care, we're not going to let you do it again. You had a wonderful person, a wonderful woman who did great, and I won't get into it, but it's a disgrace what happened. And the machines were broken, but only the Republicans' machines were broken. And you're talking about, they said, come back at 8 o'clock, 9 o'clock. And, you know, who's going to come back? You got to really be into it to come back. But enough people came back. And when they got back, the machines were more broken than they were before. And they went to some terrible judge, a terrible, terrible judge who refused to do anything about it. And I tell you what, I want to give my respects to that person. She's a very good person. She suffered greatly. She won that election. Probably won the other one, too, but I'm not even talking about the other one. The damn machines were broken in Republican areas. They were broken purposely, and you couldn't vote. They wouldn't let you vote, and they grabbed her, and they said, you'll vote over here, and they took her to a Democrat area. She voted. She came back. You couldn't vote. They came back later the night. They didn't even extend the time period, and they came back, the ones that came back, just a fraction, because who the hell is coming back? You go home. They wanted you to stand in the nice Arizona heat and then come back later on because the machines are broken. But they weren't broken in one Democrat area. And what a shame. What a shame that was. And Katie Hobbs had a lot to do with it. So maybe I can't call her a Democrat, but she is a dumb person. I don't give a damn. But what a rigged election that was. What a rigged election that was, and it's a shame. It's a shame and that they can allow that happen. Well, I just left Alaska, where we have a real bad thing. They have the, you know, the ranked choice voting, where they, you go into, I guess, some kind of a test tube or something, and they pick whoever the hell they want, and it's a, that's another disgrace. They have, we have a very good guy, Dan Sullivan. He's a very, very good, very, very good senator. And what they do is they have a Democrat, but they also found somebody in Alaska named Dan Sullivan, and they put him on the ballot. And in the primaries, he got 2.5% because people didn't know. They thought it was because he's popular. Guy's done a great job in Alaska. But they actually have two Dan Sullivans. So people walk in, they say, who the hell am I voting for? And they did it, and let's see what happens.
We've made it very clear. They went to court to try and say that should be illegal. And, of course, the courts ruled that he's allowed to run. He never ran before, never had any interest in politics before, never did anything before. And then he actually told, ours is Dan S. Sullivan. And he was, I think, Dan J., the middle initial. So he said, no, this had nothing to do with that. I just felt like running for the United States Senate, even though I've never voted before, never did anything. And after the case, the judge ruled against, essentially. But after the case, this guy actually went out and tried to change his middle initial to S. Isn't that a disgrace? Boy, oh boy, what a bunch of crooked people. That's why we're going to beat them. We're going to beat them. The last time, the radical Democrats. No, they're bad. They're so bad for the country. And I just got back. I flew to Alaska. That's a long flight from Washington. I said, how long a flight is it? They said, a long flight, sir. You don't want to know. We flew forever. And that plane is very fast. We flew for a long time, but it was important to go there. We had unbelievable crowds. And we have unbelievable crowds like here. And you know where I'm going next? Unbelievable crowds right over there. We have Steve. Where's Steve? Steve Daines is here. You two great senators, two of the great senators. I'll tell you, we have some of the most incredible people in the Senate and in the House, Republicans. And they're people that are respected, and they're people with great, great common sense. They like to see strong borders. They like to see good education. They don't want transgender mutilization of your children, if that's okay. They don't want men playing in women's sports. Little things like that. The last time the radical Democrats had power, they gave us the worst inflation in American history, the highest energy prices in American history, the worst trade deficit in American history, and they allowed 25 million people to pour in illegally into our borders from the southern border. They came from all over the world, turning Arizona into a dumping ground for illegal aliens. I heard somebody said that the great Sheriff Joe Arpaio might be here. Is that true? He's a legend. Where is he? Joe, are you here, Joe? Is he here? He is great. He was here. He got hurt, you said? He got hurt? What happened to him? Coming here? He hurt his leg. We got to make sure he's okay. Must be about 125. He's like, boy, I tell you, he ran a border. There was no games with Joe, and he ran it fairly. So he hurt himself coming here. Wow, that's not good. We'll call him. No, but Joe is great, and he was fair. Although he did make them wear pink, remember? Everybody had to wear pink because they didn't like pink. That was a sign, not a good sign for them. So he did that. That was about it. But nobody came in through your border, and then it became horrible. And then Trump came along, and now you have the best numbers you've ever had. All right? 2 years ago, we inherited the worst border in American history, and we turned it into the safest border, the best border, by far, in the history of our country. And within hours of taking the oath of office, I deployed the United States military to secure our southern border, which is what we did. I didn't go to Congress. Like, remember Joe Biden, Sleepy Joe? If they would give me approval in Congress, you're not going to get approval. You just do it. You're the president. Turned out we just needed a new president. That's all we needed. I also designated the drug cartels as foreign terrorist organizations. We designated fentanyl as a weapon of mass destruction, which had a great legal meaning. We passed the largest border security investment in American history. And as a result of our actions, for the past 17 months, think of this, we had, it's hard to believe this number, because they had 25 million pour in from prisons and from other countries all over the world, from the Congo to South America. They emptied their prisons, mental institutions, 11,888 murderers. They let them pour in. It's hard to believe when you hear this number, because in the last 17 months, zero illegal aliens have been admitted
into the United States of America.

good. Zero. In addition to massive crime, the Democrats' open border policy also caused skyrocketing prices, especially in Arizona. You people suffered more than anybody else. With open borders, the cost of rent in Phoenix and other Arizona markets and other markets throughout the United States soared 25%, 35%. Maybe good for landlords because, you know, our government paid. They didn't pay anything, these people. We'd leave our military sitting on the street and would put illegal aliens into apartments and fine hotels. And our military was sitting on the street. I ended that rather quickly, but we don't have to worry about it now because now nobody comes in. But since I took office, rent in Arizona has plummeted by 14%, and it's going to go down by another 20 or 25%, so you'll be able to go out and rent an apartment now. These were all the Biden-era highs where your rent was unaffordable. It was affordable for them because the government paid it, but you couldn't get an apartment, but that's all gone, and most of those people have been removed from the country. Under the Democrats, your car insurance premium surged 60% to subsidize the illegal aliens who Democrats let drive around our country in their cars without any insurance. They didn't have insurance when they killed somebody, which was often. There was no insurance, and they wouldn't do anything. They wouldn't put them in jail. They wouldn't send them back. The Democrats almost destroyed this country. Thank God we won that last election. Under President Trump, your car insurance premiums have declined at the highest price in the last 14 years. How about that? And they're going down a lot further. Joe Biden, Katie Hobbs, and the radical Democrat communists created the affordability price. So I get elected. And I knew the prices were way too high. We had the greatest first term. It's not going to be as good as this one, by the way. But we had the greatest first term, financially speaking, in the history of our country. And I get elected, and then we had a rigged election, so that was not so good. We had a terrible, but because we did so well, because we actually won by millions and millions of votes, it was just rigged. They rigged it through COVID and other things. I said, let's do it again. And we did it again, and we won in historic, with historic numbers. It was amazing. So if the Democrats get back into power, they will immediately reopen your borders, sell out Arizona to the cartels, raise your prices, and open the prisons and jails of the planet so that they can come in totally unchecked, totally unvetted into Arizona and every other place like it was. I mean, if you remember back 3-4 years ago how bad it was, you were living in hell. On November 3rd, this state needs to stand up and declare that you are never going back to the disasters and devastation of the Democrat rule. Not going to go back. And every day under the Trump administration, we're finding vicious gang members and violent thugs, and we're getting them the hell out of Arizona. You had a lot of them. You had a lot of Tren de Aragua, you know that, right? Remember they cut off the man's hand because he called the cops? Who called the cops? Who called the police? I did, sir. You've taken my apartment over, remember? You've taken over my apartment. Put down your hand. And they cut off his fingers. The other guy, they cut off his wrist. Animals. They're all gone. 2%, my favorite statistic, because you can handle it. 2% of the people create 91% of the crime. We can handle 2%, and we did. We got him the hell out of here. If it was 40%, 25%, 60%, you can't. But you can handle 2% real easy. You know, Washington, D.C. was a very dangerous place. Under Biden, it just went to hell and became very dangerous. And then you had the COVID that made it worse. And it was a terrible place. And when I got in, I looked at the crime numbers. They were record numbers as bad as any city in the country. This is our capital. And I brought in the National Guard. I brought in Total Pros that work with me. They're incredible. And Washington, D.C. is now one of the safest cities in America. And it's also one of the most, we got rid of the graffiti. We opened up the fountains and the statues. That place is gorgeous. Go to Washington, D.C. We regrassed the parks. We got rid of all the tents that were all over the lawn.
and they were doing bad things in those tents. That was not pretty. Washington, D.C. 3 years ago was a terrible situation. And now it's like the country. It's hot. People, you know, restaurants, they couldn't, nobody could survive in the restaurant business. And now we have the opposite. Nobody can get a restaurant. The space is all taken. Nobody can get a seat in a restaurant. People go into a restaurant, they're safe. They used to go out to a restaurant, they'd get mugged, they'd get killed, they'd get shot. Kids would come in from your state, they'd come in from Iowa, they'd come in from Indiana to see the Washington Monument, to see the Lincoln Memorial, and you'd call the parents, I'm sorry, your son has been killed. They'd send them back in a box. Doesn't happen anymore. We took Washington, our capital, from a terrible, unsafe city to one of the safest places on earth. It's a safe, very, very beautiful, very clean. And by the way, if you look at it, give me a little more time. If you look at it in 6 months from now, you're not going to even believe it. One of the most beautiful places on earth. We recently removed an illegal alien murderer who shot a 19-year-old in the chest and then put a bullet in the back of his head before dumping his body into the desert. We arrested a 71-year-old child predator from Mexico who molested a child and another illegal alien carrying over 50,000 fentanyl pills, which is capable of killing many, many people, much more than the 50,000, believe it or not. They split them up. They split them up, they cut them in half, and you have two people die from one pill. That's the power of that crap. Yet as we're getting these monsters out of Arizona, Katie Hobbs vetoed legislation to require local jurisdictions to cooperate with federal law enforcement. So we'll have a killer, and we'll send the federal law enforcement, Border Patrol, ICE, even your police department, to pick him up, and they won't give him to us. They want to protect him. Crazy. Andy Biggs will always stand with law enforcement. I mean, they say he's probably too tough. He's not too tough. I'm not sure that you can be too tough when it comes to these people. But Andy Biggs is, he's smart, and he's common sense, and he's going to do a hell of a job, and he respects the heroes of ICE and the heroes of Border Patrol who have done such a good job. Your governor, Katie Hobbs, does the bidding of the cartels. People say she's paid off by the cartels. I wouldn't be surprised. They got plenty of cash. Because what she does, it doesn't make sense. Something has to be between her and the cartels because she's causing tremendous death in your state. She vetoed 18 bills cracking down on crime, including legislation to crush the drug cartels. She vetoed legislation that would have been bad and probably broken the cartels and increased prison sentences for fentanyl dealers. She didn't do it. She wouldn't sign it. And many of your children are dying. Other people are dying, too. Older people are dying. But many, many children are dying from fentanyl. Although, I tell you, it's coming in right now about 58% less because it's having a hard time on the sea. Have you noticed? Have you noticed? As the boat comes in, you know, they think a boat with five engines on it that's going 75 miles an hour is fast. But it's not fast compared to a missile. So you probably saw the statistic. 97% of the drug traffic coming into your state and coming into our country is gone. Any boats, it comes in through the oceans and the seas and the Gulf of America. I love the Gulf of America. That's another little thing we did. I did that as a little flyby. It always about, you know, we have 92% of the frontage. Mexico has 8. It's even more than that. And I always said, you know, why is it called Gulf of Mexico? Then I really like the president of Mexico. Elegant woman, beautiful voice. I always say, you have the most beautiful voice. I hope that's not insulting. You know, today, if you say that, it's considered a great insult. And that's the end of your political career. I say, Madam President, if I might, you have a beautiful voice. So anyway, I changed the name of the Gulf of Mexico. I called up Google Maps. I said, please do this. They do what I say because they respect it.

And they changed it. We did all the papers, everything else. It took me about 2 days. It's been that way for 350 years. You know, Mexico's 100 years older, so it's called the Gulf of Mexico for exactly 350 years. I changed all the papers. Then I called up Google Maps, very powerful, and they changed the name to Gulf of America. And by the way, you should see the, well, I did Lake Ontario, too, to Lake of America, to Lake America. Ontario, Canada. Canada treats us very badly. They always have, not anymore. It's a whole different ballgame now. Trump is in town. They ripped Canada. Canada ripped us off with tariffs. They would charge us tariffs. They would never talk about it. You know, like on milk, they charge you nothing for the first two bottles. So they put it down, no tariff. After that, they charge you 409%. Anything past two bottles, they charge you. They are brutal, and we don't take that crap anymore. Their car companies are all moving into America. They're all coming in. Otherwise, they have to pay massive tariffs. And they'll end up being the 51st state because it's the only way it works. You know, we don't need them, but they need us. And why should we be losing $80, $90, $100 billion a year to support a country that isn't one of us? So they'll be doing something just like Greenland. You heard about Greenland. Oh, it's terrible. It's so terrible what President Trump has done. You know, it was owned by Denmark. Very good country, good, beautiful country. But they're pretty far away. And we're right next to it. And it's a massive piece of land. You know, it's much bigger than Texas. And it just adds to our beautiful plate. Our plate's getting larger all the time. How about Venezuela? Are we doing pretty good there, too? Yeah. But, you know, I took a lot of heat from the fake news back there. They said, what a terrible way to talk about Greenland. This is terrible. Remember, they thought I was going to send my military out to attack Greenland. I wasn't. But I complained about it very strongly to NATO, and really strongly. And I said, not that NATO hasn't helped us, because we don't need any help with Iran. We've done so well there. They've got nothing right now. They have no military. Their Navy's gone. Their Air Force is gone. Their radar is gone. Their anti-aircraft is gone. Their leaders are gone. That's one of the problems. I might have gone too far. I don't know who the hell to deal with. Their first-level leaders are gone. They picked a second level. Their second-level leaders are gone. They picked a third level. Half of them are gone. They made me promise not to take out anymore, and I did. I promised them. But nobody wants to be the president of the Islamic Republic of Iran. We have conversations. We hear them. Who would like to be the president of Iran? Please raise your hand. No, I don't want to be. So I probably went a little too far. I'm sorry. Because I don't know who the hell we're dealing with anymore. But that's going to end very soon. And when that ends, your gasoline is going to go down to even lower than it was before it started. We had to make sure that Iran does not have a nuclear weapon, because you know they are considered for many years the number one state sponsor of terror. And if they had a nuclear weapon, within 24 hours they would use it. They'll knock out the Middle East. Then they'll start hitting us on the West Coast. They'll hit Europe because they're crazy. They're crazy people. So this is a very small price people bet. Now, I thought it would go up much higher. You know, we had one of our best days, and I called in my people, Howard Lutnick from Commerce, Scott Bessent from Treasury, Marco got called in, JD got called. I called him. I said, fellas, I hate to tell you, we just hit an all-time high in the stock market, which, by the way, is much higher now than it was then. So, you know, I do have to say that. We're doing great. But I said, listen, fellas, we just hit an all-time high. And I tell the story. I was in Iowa making a speech, and it was wonderful. And I, you know, unlike Biden, when I drive down the street, I look at the gasoline prices on the top of pumps. I'm the only one that looks at pumps all the time. I look at pumps, I say, we were at $1.85 a gallon, and we were at $1.95 at another station. 85, 95. I said, boy, that's good. I said, but we have to meet tomorrow because the Islamic Republic of Iran is 2 weeks away from having a nuclear weapon. If they have a nuclear weapon, the whole world could be blown up, and we have to stop them. I hated to do it. And I knew
gasoline would go high, but I had no idea. I thought it was going to go much higher, to be honest with you, now I can say. But, you know, we have taken total control of the Hormuz Strait, and we're taking more gasoline, we're taking more oil right now out of the Hormuz Strait than we did before this started. Can you believe it? Because our Navy, and we did the blockade, and we did, I call it the Wall of Steel. Our Navy is the greatest, and our military is the greatest military anywhere in the world. So I said to them, we have to go down to the beautiful place quite far away. We have to make sure that they don't have a nuclear weapon. They were 2 weeks, and we sent those beautiful B-2, the wings, you know, the wings that carry very large bombs and totally stealth. And they went there, and they were being waited. I mean, Iran was waiting for them, and they never got to see them. 1 o'clock in the morning, they flew over, and... You know, somebody leaked some sleazebag. They ought to go to jail and be shot for the rest of their life. They should be in jail. But they leaked that we were leaving at 12:07 from Missouri, and it was in the New York Times, CNN. They leaked the time we were leaving, the time we were arriving. And I called General Raisin Kane. I said, General, that's not good, is it? He said, not good, sir, but we can do it anyway. I said, let's change the time. So I called off the raid. And you know who the unhappiest people were? The pilots. They were miserable. So after 2 days, I said, all right, good, now we can do the raid. Let's leave at exactly the same time. That was the only time that they didn't expect us to be using. We used the exact same time, but they leaked. Leakers should be, in my opinion, leakers should be shot. They should be shot. In the old days, we used to shoot leakers, you know. When they leak, what time you're going to attack a country, and the reason you're attacking is really for defense, because you don't want them to have a weapon that can blow up millions of people at one shot. Now, leakers should be dealt with very, very strongly. They're real. To me, they're the scum of the earth. The leakers are the scum of the earth. Less than 2 years ago, the radical left Democrats handed us the dark age of America, but we quickly turned it into the golden age of America, and that's where we are right now. We're in the golden age. And despite all of the obstruction from radical left lunatics, our nation is doing better now than it has ever done before. Ever. We are doing better now. And, you know, I knew we were going to do well. I didn't know we were going to do well this fast. You know, we're substantially less than 2 years. And the fake news media doesn't want to talk about how well we're doing. They never talk about it. They keep saying about affordability. You know, every time I go to a news conference, they look at me, those same people up there. They're almost as bad as a leaker, because they leak. No, they leak false information. That makes them a leaker, right? Oftentimes without a source. I think they make up a lot of the sources. A source said that Donald Trump was extremely unhappy today. But then you find out there was no source. They make it up. They're like storytellers. But the country that we are proud to be citizens of, the country that we want to be citizens when we vote. How about that? They don't want to check your proof of citizenship. They don't want a voter ID. You know why? Because they want to cheat. But the Carrie Lake situation was terrible. That was worse. That was worse than anything I've seen with all the broken, all those broken. You want to tell that judge to go to hell, that he wouldn't let that be fairly adjudicated. He ought to go to hell. So it was just announced that under the Republican leadership, income. So here's some of the things that we have. They're so basic, but they don't want to report the facts. And if I reported them inaccurately, I'd have headlines all over the world. Trump lied. He lied. If they say something inaccurate, nobody talks about it. But the leadership just reported incomes for hardworking Americans have soared to the single highest number ever in recorded history. In other words, you're making more money per individual than at any time in the history of our country. That's a good stat. Here's another good stat. More Americans are working today than at any time in the history of the United States of America. How's that stat? Good? You never hear that. They're always talking about affordability. You know, they look
whenever I have a news conference, somebody will stand up, say, Mr. President, affordability. I said, yeah, that was caused by Biden, who gave us the highest inflation in history, gave us the high. And, you know, the prices are all coming down. But when this war ends, it's going to end very soon, by the way, very soon. But when the war ends, the prices are going to they should be much lower now because we're getting tremendous amounts of oil out. Tremendous amounts of oil. I mean, numbers like you had before the war are coming out of the Strait. And Texas and everybody else, it's called drill, baby, drill. They're drilling like crazy. And I hate to say it because the fake news will report it, that he's gloating as the average person goes to the pump. He's gloating. Our country is making, because we're the number one by double. We weren't until I came along the first term. We had a great first term. Our country does more oil, think of it, produces more oil than Saudi Arabia, Russia combined, and soon it's going to be combined times two. We do more. So I never say this because, and watch, they'll cut all of this stuff out and they'll leave the little sentence at it. Our country is making more money than it's ever made because of the fact that oil is so high. Now, they're going to say, isn't it terrible? He talked about the fact that he doesn't care about the little person, they call them. I care more about the little person than I care about the big person. I care about the little person like crazy. But the fact is, because of the price of oil, Texas and Oklahoma and North Dakota and all these places, we're making a fortune. But I never talk about it, because I'm not happy until we get the actual price of the oil down to where it was prior. I had it down to $1.85, as I told you, $1.95. And we'll get it down to that number very quickly. But we will have an Iran with no nuclear weapon and no hope of ever having a nuclear weapon. And other presidents before me should have done this. It waited years and years. Remember when Barack Hussein Obama, have you heard of him? Barack Hussein Obama, remember when he gave $1.7 billion in cash? He gave $1.7 billion in cash. He gave it to Iran not to have a nuclear weapon. You know what they did? They started building nuclear. They started trying to get, had those beautiful B-2 bombers not flown in that mission that was leaked, not flown in that mission and taken out those sites, they would have had a nuclear weapon within 2 weeks. They were 2 weeks away from a nuclear weapon. They aren't, that right now they'll never have a nuclear weapon, never. So another stat which they don't report about, the poverty rate has just reached its lowest level in American history. So think of that. So the poverty rate is the best. That means the lowest income people are doing better than they've ever done. The average person is making more money than they've ever made. And we have more people working today than ever before in the history of our country. Now, just take those three, and you know what I can say? Goodbye, Arizona. I'll see you to vote for this guy right over here, Andy. I could leave right now, and you'd say, boy, the country's doing well. But I have much better news. I have other things to say. And you don't want me to leave this fast. You've been waiting in line for 2 days. Somebody said, I wonder if Trump could do that same speech in a half an hour. I did one yesterday in Alaska for 2 hours. And as I'm leaving, the people are saying, no, no, more. It's crazy. I don't know what the hell it is. Someday you're going to have to tell me. I watched some people being interviewed online today. They were so beautiful women. There was a woman who, there was nothing I could do that this woman would not vote for me. She loved me, actually. She loved me, and she loves our country. Who are the people? They were interviewed online. Seriously, put up your hands. I'll see if I recognize. Who was interviewed online? You were interviewed online? What the hell are you doing in the front row? I didn't see you being interviewed. Who was interviewed? I saw you being interviewed. Stand up. But he was a, yeah, you were great. He likes Trump. Oh, look at that. Yeah, you were interviewed by Right Side. Right Side. I love Right Side. They cover the rally so good. But I love where they interview. Who else? There was some young kids that were interviewed. Yeah, you were interviewed. You were all interviewed. Where is the woman?

She was interviewed for an extended period. She was so great. Where is she? And there's nothing that I could do. If they asked her if he murdered somebody, would that be okay? She would have said yes. Where is she? I saw you. Where is the woman? She had a hat and she was dressed beautifully. Where is she? Where is she? Where is she? I don't think so. I just thought this person was so... And you know what I said? All of them, though. So many. Where are you? Where are you? Where? Stand up. Somebody's got to stand up. Stand up. You were interviewed. But there was somebody interviewed that was... I mean, what a patriot. Thank you very much. Thank you. Thank you. Thank you, too. You know, there were a lot of people. They interviewed 25 people. And I love that. And they basically just, these are the people that built America. These people, the whole, everybody here. You're the people that built America. You're not the people that demand everything, like Ilhan Omar, who says, who comes in from a ninth-rate country. It's not even third-rate, ninth-rate. They have no government. They have no military. They have no... All they have is crime and anguish. They go around shooting each other. She comes over to this country, and she said, I have constitutional rights. I have a constitutional right to be in this country. And she goes back to Somalia. Well, she doesn't go back. You know, she's too smart for that. No, they come from countries that have nothing going. They're not even countries, okay? They don't have officers. They don't have anything. They don't have police. They don't have military. And then they come over here and they tell us how we should run the United States of America. No, thank you. No, thank you. In 4 long years of crooked Joe Biden and the Biden administration, one of the most evil administrations. He's a dumb guy, but I'll tell you, his administration was evil. They had evil people, smart people, radical left people, but they were smart. They got less than $1 trillion of new investment invested into the United States. So think of it, much less, half, much less than $1 trillion. In 15 months, that was, we're not even including the last 3 or 4 months, in 15 months, not 4 years, we have $21.2 trillion. So we have $21,200,000,000 invested, building plants, factories, building everything all over our country. We have more auto factories being built today than at any time in the history of our country. You know, we went 45 years without building one auto factory. They were all being taken. Now they're all coming back. You know why? My fifth favorite word. Remember when I said it was my favorite word and the press killed me? I said tariff. Tariff is my favorite word in the dictionary. My favorite word is tariff. And the fake news said, what about your wife? What about God? What about religion? What about brotherhood? I said, okay, I'll make it my fifth favorite. And now I'm okay. Tariffs are fifth. So because of tariffs, and, you know, if they build here, if they build their plant here, they don't have to pay any tariffs. So when I put on 100% tariff, look what's happening in Europe. They don't do tariffs. They're being eaten alive. Europe better get their act together faster. You're not going to have Europe. You sort of don't already. It's a very different place than it was just a short time ago. But we're hotter than we ever were. We're stronger. We're making more money than we ever made. That's why I can do something that I'm going to tell you about having to do with $5,000 in a minute. I imposed a 50% tariff on foreign copper, and as a result, Arizona's historic copper corridor is roaring back to health. In other words, other countries can't dump their copper in big, dirty balls. You know, it's also bad copper. It's garbage. It has sand in it. But they dump it, and all of a sudden, they were ruining your copper corridor, as it was known. I've used it a lot to do piping, in my beautiful buildings in Manhattan. I was a very good builder. By the way, I'm building one of the... Has anyone seen the new heliport that I built? The White House? You know, they were going to sue me in that because I get sued every time I do anything, right?
They were going to sue me on that, but then they said, it's so beautiful, we won't sue them. But they sued me in the ballroom, and I won. I'm the only guy that can say I'm going to spend $400 million to build a ballroom. And they sue me because they don't want it. They've been after it for 100. Presidents have been after it for 150 years. It's also a large military component. I mean, that thing goes down almost to China. In fact, I thought President Xi would complain. I thought he was coming to complain that it goes so far down into the ground that he would complain that we're reaching China. But that's going to be the greatest ballroom anywhere in the world, that we need that at the White House. And it's ahead of schedule, despite all the crap I have to go through with the radical left. It's ahead of schedule. It's under budget. And it's going to be amazing. It's a military complex slash ballroom, and it's going to be amazing. And we're trying to get, and we think we should. For years, they've wanted to build the Ark, you know? It's called a, it's one of the most beautiful things. They have it, the Arc de Triomphe in Paris, France. We have the biggest, best version you've ever seen. It's called the Triumphal Arc, and it celebrates a country's victories. And we're the only country out of 59 that doesn't have one. And we have the site, and it's been waiting there for 200 years. 200 years, they never got it off. But I get everything off. That's what I do. And I want to see if I can get it built before we leave, and it's beautiful. It's more beautiful. The most beautiful one is the one in Paris, the Arc de Triomphe. It's beautiful, big. Ours is going to be bigger and more beautiful, okay? And it's going to be great. And it's got a military component. Everything has a military component nowadays. I have to do that to satisfy my senators, otherwise my senators get very angry. And I don't want to get them too much sun. Where's Tim? Tim, you're very light. Will you put on a hat, please, Tim? Get Tim a hat. He'll burn to a crisp. I need him. So he is, Tim, please stand up, Tim. Look at him. I picked him for his looks, but then I found out he's very smart. I picked him for his looks. Then I found out he happens to be very smart. Good. Put that hat on, will you please? I've done that too. I've sat for 2 hours and all of a sudden they say, this is not good. Anyway, great people. My administration approved over $1 billion of Ivanhoe Electric's copper project near Casa Grande. And I approved the massive Resolution copper mine near Phoenix, Arizona, which will create 3,700 jobs. Many of you are going to be there. And I'm the one that got the great Taiwanese company, TSMC. You know what they're doing? They're building among the biggest developments ever built anywhere in the world. And it's right here in Arizona, the single largest job ever built in the United States. It's $265 billion, and it's among the, it's going to be unbelievable. It's, you're going to have the largest semiconductor manufacturing facilities outside. Think of this. They're spending the money in Arizona. It's the biggest, number one chip company in the world. They have almost 100% of the business, and it's going to be fantastic. And I just spoke to Chairman Wei, who's the owner, the boss of that company. We call him Chairman. Everyone calls him Chairman because he's the chairman, and he's the boss. They have 100% of the chip making. 100%. I said, no, you don't mean 100%? It's 100%. They come from Taiwan. And they're moving to Arizona in a big way. And within a short period of time, I think we'll have 50% of the world's chips. Right now, we have 0%. We would have had a lot if they put tariffs on, but they didn't do that. Years ago, if the presidents would have put tariffs on chips coming in, they would have never left. Intel, all these companies. But I did a good job with Intel for you, and we made a lot of money because of Intel. And we make a lot of money on everything, and it goes right back down into our treasury. The construction alone is currently employing more than 6,000 people building the big plant, the chip plant, the biggest, it'll be the biggest chip plant in the world. And in another major announcement today, GlobalFoundries will be investing $21 billion to build two massive new semiconductor factories in upstate New York. Think of them, I got them to go to New York, and the governor of New York hates me, and yet I'm making her look good. But she's radical left also. You know, I do these deals, and do I get credit? No. I get no credit. You know, I said the other day, I did all these deals with Intel. You saw, we made $72 billion profit. I did a deal with Intel. Our country made a $72 billion profit. Nobody ever writes about it. The fake news doesn't write about it.
and I look around the office, I'm loaded up with people. I say, I don't get any credit for anything. I made $72 billion on TikTok. You know who number one on TikTok is? Trump. Remember? Trump, no, I'm number one. Can you believe it? Taylor Swift is 19, I'm number one. Can you believe this? No, can you believe it? They just sent out the ratings. You know, they always say, oh, TikTok is about China. Well, I'm number one on TikTok, and all I do is say good things about us. I don't say bad things. But I made $10 billion on TikTok for our country. Do I get any thanks? Tim? Danes? Does anybody thank? Where's Danes? Does anybody thank me for that? No. But here's what. So I'm in the office the other day. I said I made a profit of $72 billion on Intel, and I made a profit of $10 billion on TikTok. And I say, nobody appreciates me. And then I look to the ceiling, and I realize I'm in the Oval Office. And I say, well, maybe they do appreciate me because I'm in the Oval Office. Huh? They say, I'm in the Oval Office, so maybe they do appreciate me. Not as bad as I thought, Danes, one of our great senators also. Our country is doing so well under Republican leadership that only I can make this statement. This is the most important statement. It's going to happen 100%. If Republicans win the House of Representatives and the Senate in the midterms, I am going to give all adult citizens in the United States of America $5,000, every one of them. All adults have to be a citizen. You'll have to show your voter ID, please. And only Republicans can do that, because the Democrats can't, because we're taking in massive amounts of money through tariffs and record-setting economic success. All this money, we're making a fortune in our country. But the Democrat policies won't allow this to happen. In fact, the opposite's going to happen. If the Democrats win, you will have a 1929-style economic depression. You will go into a depression because these people, they're evil, and they probably don't know what they're doing. If the Republicans win, you will each have $5,000 in your pocket and economic success for our country, the likes of which we have never seen before. Wait till you see. You know, there was a business show on. I like to watch them. There was a business show on 2 days ago, and they had two people talking, two business people. You had the announcer and you had the other. You had the host. And the person said to the host, do you have any idea what's happening in this country right now? Do you have any idea? This is in a good way, not in a bad way. With Biden, they'd say that. He'd say, yeah, the country's going down the tubes. But he looked, he said, do you have any idea? Because they're talking about the stock market going up. And he said, I have been doing this for 42 years, he said. I have never seen anything like what's happening in our country right now. Our country is doing so well. We're building more buildings, more factories, more plants, more. Eli Lilly just announced they're coming in with many medical plants, Merck, Pfizer. All of our drug business is coming back. It's made now in Ireland and China and UK. It's all coming back. They're spending hundreds of billions of dollars. It'll all be back very shortly. Before I leave. It'll be back before I leave. 2.5 years, a little less than that, sadly. I said that yesterday, and they start screaming, four more years. I'd love to. Well, we have a clause. I don't know, Steve Daines, Senator Daines. We have a clause that's sort of hard to break. It says, you will, under no circumstances, be allowed, this is for anybody that's served two terms, be allowed to run under any condition for President of the United States after two terms. Now, usually there's a little wiggle room, like, you know, you sort of finagle your way through that. There wasn't a lot. There's not a lot of wiggle room there, Steve, right? We've looked. Tim, what do you think? You see any wiggle? So, one of those things, but we'll be helping you one way or the other. We're going to be helping you. We're going to have, and we have a good bench. We have a great bench, and you'll be happy. You'll be happy. But before I leave, we're doing things that nobody's ever seen before. Remember, just recently I gave all, so
You know, a lot of people said, oh, the $5,000 won't happen. The

And they said, sir, you can do $1,775. So I wrote it down, and I am a genius. I wrote it down, and I said, that's a weird number. Because to the best of my knowledge, if I add $1 to it, it's 1776. Quite an important number. Quite an important American number, right? Quite an important. So I said, General, do you think we can scrounge up an extra dollar? Yes, sir, we can do that. And I gave it a year ago, $1,776 to every member of our great military. We had no problem. We did it. I did it. But they all said that couldn't be done. Now they'll probably say, oh, to 5,000. But just to show you about, we call it the Trump dividend. The Trump dividend is approximately $1 trillion. But we have a record-setting $21 trillion that's being invested in our country. So when you think of it, $1 trillion. We have growth, the likes of which, and we're going to have growth, the likes of which we've never seen before. And that's despite a terrible Fed that has the interest rates artificially high. We have growth. We're so strong, we're going right through the interest rates. And that's not a lot of money for us to handle. So it's $5,000 to everybody if we win. The only caveat to that $5,000 Trump dividend is that you have to spend the money in the United States of America. Okay? In other words, you can't say, like this handsome guy right here, darling, let's take a little trip to China so we can spend the $5,000. Let's go to Japan, lovely country. Let's go to South Korea, like they haven't done well with us already. No, you have to spend the money in the United States, and you're going to get the $5,000. If we win the midterms, you're going to get the $5,000. So the choice in this incredible and a very important election, maybe the most important midterm election we've ever had, because they want to destroy everything we've done. And nobody's done more than this president and then this presidency. There's never been. We gave you the largest tax cuts in history. You know, they forget. We gave you a safe border. The border was so bad, I probably won on the border. In fact, we have a man here who's dressed because. Stand up, please, Mr. Wall. That's why I won. See that man? He's come to probably 800 rallies, and he's considered a brilliant man. I heard he's a genius. He comes to all these rallies. He must like the sound of my voice. I know he likes my policy. But Mr. Wall, and I won because of the border. You know, border, military, I've won for a lot of reasons. But I won very much because of the border. Think of it. And they're going to open the borders again if they get in. They already talk about it. They say, we will open the borders and let everybody in. They're going to destroy your country. It won't be able to handle it again. You can vote for the radical left, Democrat, communist, to loot your wealth, to raise your taxes by $5 trillion. They want to give you a tax increase. All my life, I've heard politicians saying, Democrat and Republican, we will lower your taxes. We will do this. We will do that. Your taxes will go down if you vote for me. These people say, we will raise your taxes. And they get votes. Who the hell's going to vote for them? But they get votes. They talk about it. They want to raise your taxes by $5 billion. They want to annihilate your very secure borders, decimate Arizona jobs, mutilate your children. They want to mutilate, cut your children. It's unbelievable what they do. Six states, I mean, they can do whatever they want, and they do. Your son leaves as Jimmy and comes back home in 3 days as Janet. And they don't even ask you. Most people don't believe that. You know, they think it's like an exaggeration. It's not. They can take your child out of school and do whatever the hell they want. These people are sick. Minnesota is one of those states that can do that. And give 25 million illegal aliens amnesty. That's what they want to do. And give them the right to vote. They want all these people to come in. That's why they do it, I guess. You know, they don't have to do it because they cheat so well that they don't really have to do that. But they do. They want to be sure. They want them to vote, and they want to give them all amnesty. Or you can defeat the Democrat communists and vote for more money in your pockets, bigger paychecks for your families, lower taxes, less crime, a booming Arizona economy like you have right now, but more so, and no amnesty for illegal aliens. All you have to do is vote Republican, and you're going to have all of that and more. And just think of what we've accomplished in less than

0: 2 years' time, we achieved the largest drop in violent crime ever recorded in the history of our country. The murder rate is at the lowest level in 125 years. Before my father was born, he never liked to talk about age, so I don't know if he'd like it, but before my father was born, years since 1900, 125 years, the lowest murder rate. And that's despite the fact that a lot of very bad people were allowed into our country. Thanks to a Republican Congress, many of them are here today, not only from Arizona, but they're coming from other states around, and I love you all. I see you in the audience. I signed the Great Big Beautiful Bill delivering the largest tax cuts in American history, and I did that also in my first term. We gave you no tax on tips, no tax on overtime, no tax on Social Security for our great seniors. We made interest on car loans tax deductible, first time you've ever had anything like that. But only if the car is made in America. We're not interested if it's made in Japan, if it's made in Germany. We have no interest if it's made in South Korea. If it's made in the United States, where we're building many, many car plants right now, they're under construction at levels never seen before. Under my most favored nation agreement, and this is the biggest thing I think ever to happen on drugs, drug prices went from the highest anywhere in the world to the lowest. So we paid the highest drug price in the world this year, last year, highest, and going up. We were much higher, sometimes 10 and 12 times higher than other countries. We went from the highest price in the world to the lowest price in the world, with price differences of 300, 400, 500, 600, and even in some cases, 700%. Our drugs are going to be cut by 50, 60, 70, 80%. You're not going to believe it. It's already started. We abolished all discriminatory diversity, equity, and inclusion nonsense policies. These policies, they're all demolished in our military, in our federal government, in our schools. We got critical race theory and transgender insanity the hell out of our schools and military. And we banned men from playing in women's sports, if that's okay. And we won in the Supreme Court the right for merit. This is such a big decision. You know, you'd have people applying from college. One of them had a C average and bad boards and a lot of bad stuff, and he'd get in. Another one had A, 1,600 in his boards, and was perfect. And they had no chance of getting into the best colleges. And that's all gone now. It's gone even from the military. We want people that are strong, who can fight. And we're going to find places for other people. There are a lot of people that, you know, shouldn't be in the military. There are a lot of people that shouldn't be doing other things. And some people that are in the military, great soldiers, shouldn't be doing something else. Everything now, and I can't believe we won this decision, everything now, everything, from getting into college to getting into the military to being a scientist, everything now is based on merit like it used to be. It's not based on your height, your weight, your color. All of these reasons that were given for allowing people to get into the best schools in the world. Our country is now run on merit. It's all about merit. We achieved more in 2 years than any other president in the history of our country. No other president's come close to doing what I did, what we did. I say we did because we did it together. If I didn't have the kind, look at this crowd. I mean, we just set this up a little while ago and you can't even see the end of it. But now the radical left Democrats want to burn it all down, everything that we talked about and much more. Every single Democrat in Congress voted against our record-setting tax cuts. There wasn't one that voted to approve it. Every Democrat in Congress voted against our tax cuts. They voted against no tax on tips. They voted against no tax on overtime. They voted against no tax on Social Security for our great seniors. By the way, which is the best? Okay, ready? A little poll. This is a cheap poll. You know these pollsters, they charge you $1 million and they don't even go and check. They just write down numbers. There are a lot of crooked polls. Just clap if you like it, the best of the three. No tax on tips. See, if I was in Nevada, that's a winner. Because everybody is a waiter, a waitress, or a caddy. No tax. We won Nevada, too. First time in many years that a Republican won. Okay. Ready? I heard that. That was okay. No tax on overtime. Little more. No tax on Social Security for our group. I didn't know that. Wow, that's pretty good. That's a good one. Think of it. No tax on Social Security. And the Democrats want to terminate that. Who the hell can vote for these people? But they voted against voter identification, commonly known as voter ID, and they voted against proof of citizenship. They voted against securing your border. They want to have open borders. And they voted in favor of the worst inflation and the highest energy costs in American history. They voted in favor of transgender mutilization of your children and in favor of men playing in women's sports. You saw the weightlifting thing. I tell you, my wife is going crazy with me. She hates. She said, you're president of the United States. You shouldn't be doing this. And you shouldn't be dancing on the stage either, by the way. She said, you should walk off with a gentle wave. Goodbye, everybody. When the gay national anthem plays, you know it's called the gay national anthem, actually. I got the highest gay vote of any Republican in history. I think because of the song. She said, you should not dance off the stage, my darling. I love you very much. But please don't do that. And don't talk about the swimming, where you look left and you look right, and then you look a little further right, and you see the largest human being you've ever seen. Larger than Shaquille O'Neal with a bigger reach. And the swimmer got hurt badly because she suffered massive windburn because the giant to her right swam by her so fast that the wind was unbelievable and she suffered. For the rest of her life, she'll be suffering from windburn. And when the race was over, he went and rested while the other people, the young ladies, swam in. Or the track meet that took place a couple of weeks ago, where they had the greatest track stars in the world, long-term, long-distance run. And long distance, it was a run, it was a swim, it was a bike. I don't know, these people are crazy. But the man finished 6 hours, 14 minutes, and 12 seconds ahead of the women. That means for 6 hours, he had to wait around to pick up the trophy. And wouldn't you say it's ridiculous? But the greatest is, I mean, to me, the greatest, the weightlifting, where she's one of the top lifters, I think it was 211 pounds. That's a lot of weight for anybody. That's a lot of weight. I hate flies. I don't like flies. What the hell did they put on this thing? It's attracting flies. Good job, fellas. I appreciate it. Don't pay your bill. Don't pay the bill. No, I hate flies. Of course, the animal rights people, if they ever saw me swat a fly like that, I would lose their vote. No, but the weightlifting where, you know, the record gets beaten by like 100 pounds. What they've done is really demean great women athletes, and they can't do that anymore. They're not going to be able to do it anymore. Not fair. On election night, Arizona is going to prove that America does not belong to those who hate it. America belongs to those who love, love, love, love, love it. And stupid Katie Hobbs, a low IQ individual, in my opinion. That's only my opinion. But remember, I'm the only one that took the test. You know, I took the aptitude test or whatever the hell they call it. I took it when I do, every time I do a physical, I take a mental test. And I've aced it. Where's my doctor? Is he around? I travel with more doctors than any human being. If people get sick in the audience, they leave them alone. You know what they call them? Collateral damage. If that person right over there, a friend of mine, he looks like shit, actually. He looks like he's ready to have a heart attack. If he actually had a heart attack, you know what my doctors would do that follow the president, all presidents? They would leave him alone. I'd say, please help him. No, sir, we can't leave your side. I said, but he's dying of a heart attack. Sir, he's collateral damage. Can you believe it? They got like six ambulances, and they won't use one for anybody else. Anyway, well, let's hope we never have that problem. But Katie Hobbs is somebody that could not pass the test. So I took them every time, and I got them all right. I aced them. And originally the doctor, you know, first, when I first got into office, they said, he's a brilliant person who's looking to take over the country. He's a dictator. He's horrible. And that didn't work. The next time they said he's a really stupid guy, has no idea what he's doing. That didn't work. Then they did another. I said, why don't I take the, it's called a cognitive test. It's a very standard test, but very tough. There are a few people in this audience that can, once you get past the first question, which is quite easy, they show you a lion, a bear, a giraffe, and a snake. And they say, which one is the lion? Joe Biden was unable to answer that particular. No, but you know what they do? The fake news, like the New York Times, when they show the test, they ask 30 questions. By the time you get to the middle of the heart, by the time you get to the end, you have to be very, very smart. Like, take a number, any number. Okay, I got it. 15. Triple it. Divide by 4. Add 37. Add another 293. Subtract 12. Multiply by 2. Divide by 3. What is your number, sir? I got it right. Nobody gets it right. They don't tell you about that. Or they give you 5 words. Oh, they mocked me for this. Oh, anybody. They can't do it. Nobody up there could do any of these things. They give you 5 words, and you don't know what they're doing. They say, sir, we're going to give you 5 words. We would like you to repeat those words, preferably in order. And what they don't say is, at the end of the test, a half hour later, they do it again. So you don't know that. 5 words, sir. Hat. Hair. Logo. White. Black. Sir, would you please repeat those words? Hat, hair, logo, white, black. Oh, you got it right. Now, you get extra points if you can do them in the same order, right? Now, a half hour goes by. They've asked you 25, 30 other questions. Sir, in the middle of the test, we asked you about 5 words. Will you please repeat them again, ideally in order? You will get points if you get them all. You will get points. But if you can report them in order, you get a lot of points. Go hat, hair, logo, white, black. And they go, holy shit, nobody can do that. When I told the fake news about that, oh, that's so easy. Nobody can do that. Very few people can do that. And very few. They say very few people can do it, but almost none can do them in order like that. But I can. You know why? Because I'm a frickin' genius, that's why. No, but you know what? I took 3 of them. And instead of praising me, I'm the only one, no president, Barack Hussein Obama, who got into college for different reasons than you did. He's not a smart guy. And Sleepy Joe Biden, we know, is dumb as a rock. He was dumb 30 years ago. It's not just now, because today he has a difficulty. We don't want to hurt people with difficulties. But these guys are not smart guys. These aren't the smart guys. We need brilliant people. So I like the idea of taking tests. I said to the doctor, is it a hard test? They said, yeah, it gets hard. You know, toward the middle, toward the end, it's very hard. The first questions are easy. But when you get into question 15 and beyond, it's very hard. Very few people can get it. One doctor said, I've never had anybody get them all right. I got them right 3 times. So, you know, that's good. But, and the doctor's here. Where's my doctor? He's an admiral. Can you believe it? Where's my doctor? He's a great guy. He's always waiting for something to happen. This guy, he leads a crazy life. Where's my doctor? Anyway, they give a test. And the people that give the test are doctors that you don't know. You know, these are people, they don't know me. Probably half of them are Democrat. They'd love to see me do badly. I said, so, doctor, is there such a test where I can show people about this ability? And they go, well, sir, yes, but, you know, if you get it wrong, the word will probably get out because it's sort of public. Walter Reed Hospital, one of the great hospitals. I said, how hard is it? He said, pretty hard. And I said, is it pretty? He said, yeah, the last 10 questions are very hard, sir. And the problem is, if you do badly on the test, it's going to get out. That's why no other president has taken this test. So here's this. They're genius, because here's what happens. I took it once. I aced it. I took it again. I aced it. And I took it fairly recently, my last physical. I aced it. Here's what they said. What's wrong with the president? Why does he continue to take the cognitive test? There's something wrong with him. Why is he taking this test 3 times? These people are genius. They're sick. So I said, I'm never taking it again, doctor. They wanted to say, there's something wrong because I took it so much. What are they trying to find? What are these people? And this is what you have. But Katie Hobbs would not do well in the cognitive test. I would venture to say, after question 5, I'd love politicians to take this test, because almost with the exception, of course, of the 2 great senators that we have with us today, I think they'd do very well. I don't know if you'd ace it, to be honest with you. Tim, I don't know if you'd ace it. But you wouldn't be embarrassed, let me put it that way. But Katie Hobbs would do very poorly. And she's a very terrible governor. She's doing a terrible job. And Andy is somebody that's very special. So don't let her ruin everything and destroy this beautiful state anymore. She's hurt our state. She's hurt this state very badly. She made Arizona one of the least affordable states in the entire country. She supported raising your sales tax to over 65% and doubling your gas tax. Think of it. Your sales tax is through the roof. She voted, and when you look at this, she vetoed all 3 times, no tax on tips, no tax on overtime, and no tax for your great, wonderful, beautiful seniors on Social Security. And 3 separate times she voted for that. She voted against it. She used her veto power to keep men playing in women's sports. She vetoed the bill that prohibited men from playing in women's sports. I think that's a big deal. And even put men into a battered woman's shelter, okay? She passed something that allows men to be sheltered with women who are battered by men. It's unbelievable. It's time for the people of Arizona to tell Katie Hobbs, you remember The Apprentice? You're fired. Get out of here, you rat. You're fired. Remember that? There's a big debate. Would I have been president? You know, The Apprentice was a tremendous success. Went on for actually 14 seasons, over 12 years. It was so good, they did a couple of years where they actually put it on twice, which never happens. But there's a big debate. Would I have been president if I didn't do The Apprentice? And The Apprentice went to many times the number one show on television. So the question was, would Donald Trump be president if he didn't do The Apprentice? What's the answer? Okay, ready. Would Donald Trump be president if I didn't do The Apprentice? Yeah. Ask it the other way. If I didn't do The Apprentice, would I be president? Yeah. And what about the other way? No? So everyone thinks, I think that if I didn't do The Apprentice, I would have become president. Because they picked me for a reason. And the only thing I do is I practice common sense, you know? I'm a conservative guy, I guess. But it's all about common sense. It's not about you're liberal, you're conservative. We want things are common sense. But people got to know me on The Apprentice, which I guess they wouldn't have got to know me quite that well. That was a lot of television time. Andy Biggs will eliminate your state income tax, slash your property taxes, drive down the cost of energy, and end transgender insanity and crush violent crime. And Andy, I watch you speak, and I want you just to come up for 1 minute, because we don't want to hear you for 2 minutes, 3 minutes, just 1 minute, because I have to do this. I have to pay my respect. I did come here for him and the congressman, by the way, and the senators. Come on up here. Come on.
1: In 1 minute, I want you all to recall something President Trump did. State of the Union address. He turned to the Democrats and he said to them, How many of you are for the American people? None of them stood up.

0: None of them stood up. How many Republicans are for the American people? All of them. All of them. Vote Republican top to bottom. Let's turn Arizona red. Thank you, Mr. President. Thank you.
1: I hope he wins. He's a great man. That's true. They didn't stand up. Remember, I gave the Congressional Medal of Honor to a 104-year-old soldier. And I said, please stand up. He's 104 years old. He was a great war hero. And we gave him the Congressional Medal of Honor at the State of the Union. He was 104. And I said, please stand up and congratulate him. And the Republicans stood up. Not one Democrat smiled or clapped. And that's when I looked at them and I said, you people are crazy. But that's what we have, and you can't do it. They'll destroy our country. We also need to elect Andy's incredible running mate, Stina Kerr, to be the Arizona first ever lieutenant governor. Wow, that's pretty good. Thank you, Stina. Good luck. I heard great things about you. And everybody also needs to get out and vote for Alex Kaledin, a warrior for election integrity, as your next Secretary of State. Alex, good luck. You look good, central casting, actually. You want a Secretary of State to look exactly like that, a little bit nerdy, and that's good. No, we want that. And Alex is running to replace your corrupt and dishonest Secretary of State, Adrian Fontes, who opposes voter ID and who wants to make it easier for illegal aliens to vote and wants to make them just let them come right into our country. They don't care if they came from jails. It's terrible. So, Alex, good luck. Also, get out and vote for Congressman Paul Gosar. I love this guy. I love him. Abe Hamadeh and Eli Crane, two incredible people. Thank you, fellas. Thank you. Great job. They're great. They're warriors. And the next representative from Arizona 5th District, Mark Lamb, a friend of mine. Great, Mark. Great. A great sheriff, a great law enforcement officer. And by the way, death penalty to anybody that kills a law enforcement officer. All right? And across the state border in Nevada, I'd like you also to, right nearby, vote for Marty O'Donnell for Congress. He's running right across, right next door, and he's fantastic. And we're also joined by Nevada's next Secretary of State and a friend of mine for a long time, Jim Marchant. You look good, Jim. Right. A man that I have great respect for and really like, and we were, these two guys are fantastic. There's nobody. Steve Daines came up and he said, you know, we have somebody that can win. It was a tough seat to win, and he's young, he's handsome, but he's very smart. And he said, I think he could win. And the two great senators, Steve Daines and Tim Sheehy, two great people. Thank you very much. Two great senators. And we also have one of the smartest and, in a way, most respected, some people would say feared, because he's doing his job, FCC chair, Brendan Carr. Thank you, Brendan. Thank you, Brendan. He's great. And we have the chairman of Fannie Mae and Freddie Mac, who's done an incredible job of creating wealth. It's probably worth over $1 trillion, and when he started, it was a much smaller number than that. Mr. Bill Pulte. And you have Bullhead City Mayor Karen Dahlman. Karen, thank you. Thank you, Karen. Great job. RNC Chairman Joe Gruters, my friend for a long time. Thank you, Joe. And, you know, I have to tell you, they're just sort of getting, they don't want to talk about it. These rallies are hot. These rallies are changing a whole, I didn't want to do this. I thought I won. I didn't think. But I love doing it because I love the people. I mean, I don't mind. I'm doing another one after this. You believe it? Thank God. Thank goodness I'm only 53 years old. I'm 53. That's right. I'm 53. No, I'm doing another one right after this. We're going to an incredible place. The lines are 10 miles long there, too. But I love doing it. But they didn't anticipate this. I didn't anticipate it either. I just want to make sure we do absolutely the best we can and we win. Because for some reason, I said, you know, when a sitting president, Republican or Democrat, you win, they just, for whatever reason, they don't do well in the midterms. This midterm is too important to do poorly because they'll take everything that we gave you, they'll take it away. So I'm out here working hard, but loving it because I love the people. Nevada GOP Chair Michael McDonald. Thank you, Michael. Thank you, Mike. Great job. We won Nevada by a lot, right, Michael? Hadn't been won in many years by a Republican. We won it in record, highest vote in the history of Nevada. Arizona GOP Chair Sergio Arellano. Thank you, Sergio. And a friend of mine, I've made so much money with this guy. He's, you know, I had Mike Tyson last week, and somehow I like the fighting stuff, and I've been to a lot of fights. I've held a lot of fights. We had the greatest fight I think I've ever seen, UFC at the White House on celebrating 250. But one of the greatest fighters in boxing history, and I say with respect, unbelievable defensive fighter, known as the greatest defensive fighter. That's a very part. That's why he looks so good. I think I'd rather be a great defensive fighter because you look good than an offensive fighter where some of them don't look so good. But he's one of the greatest of all time, made probably more money than just about any fighter that I can imagine. In fact, his nickname is Money. Floyd Money Mayweather. Come up here. Come up here, Floyd. Come up. Look at this guy. He looks so good. Who would believe he's a fighter? He looks so good. He doesn't have a marker. That's why I'd rather be a great defensive fighter. Thank you. Thank you. Special guy. Come on.
2: First, I want to say thank you to everyone that showed up. And America is the best country in the world. If I died and came back a million times, I will always choose America. It was great to represent this country in the 1996 Olympic Games. To go out there and represent the red, white, and blue. And we couldn't have chose a better president twice than Donald Trump. So it's all about keeping this country strong, and it's all about us sticking together and believing one another. America's the best country in the world. Thank you.
1: And Floyd, I think, so as I remember, I don't know, it's been a while, I believe Floyd is undefeated, never lost a fight, and are you 50-0? 50-0. 50-0. I don't think there's a rack. I know Rocky Marciano is pretty good too, right? But I don't think I've ever heard of a record. 50-0, and he's fought the best. So thank you very much, Floyd. A great guy. 50-0. I also want to say a happy birthday to a great, great person, a great man, and a great friend of mine, a friend that helped me with our elections all the time. 33 years old he would be today, Charlie Kirk, the great Charlie Kirk. And to Erica, we love you, Erica, and the family. And in Charlie's honor, Erica, thank you. Erica's a fantastic person. They treated her very unfairly in many ways. But in Charlie's honor, we want you to go out and vote and have a big, let's have a big victory. He'd be out there fighting like nobody else. So let's have a big victory in honor of Charlie Kirk. And everyone here today is part of the

0: greatest movement in the history of our country. This is the greatest in the history of our country. There's never been MAGA. There's never been anything like it. People go on television and they become well known, or they run in one race and they come in second or third place and their whole career is made. We won 38 states, the initial. Then we won 50 after that. I was like him. We won 50. We won 50 twice, actually. But think of it. This is the greatest movement, MAGA, in history. And just to show you, CNN did a, and CNN does not, he's not, they're not one of us, but they did a big poll recently, two of them. And I'm going to show you. These are CNN polls, so pretty amazing. Would you put them up, please?
1: Okay. MAGA GOP on Trump. In the 2024 election versus Kamala Harris, he got 99% of the MAGA GOP vote. Perhaps surprisingly, I might have thought it'd be 100%, but it was 99%. Compare that to his approval rating now with the MAGA GOP. It's 98%. That is, there's been no real decline in MAGA support. These folks say that they're going to vote for congressional Republicans coming into the term election. Again, that's the 99% that Trump got against Kamala Harris. Look now, in terms of the congressional vote, 98% of them say they're going to be voting for House Republican candidates. So that support is actually really holding up strong. It's really, really strong when it comes to MAGA GOP and the Republicans holding on to that vote. This one. Okay. The president Republicans most admire. It's Donald Trump. This is a historic comparison. A majority of Republicans say, 53% say, he's the Republican president they most admire. Ronald Reagan, who traditionally has won that much, Donald Trump nearly triples up on this. Reagan at just 18%. And then Abraham Lincoln, who by most historic accounts is the greatest president of all time. But Republicans say that the president that they most admire by, what is this? This is six, seven times as many. Donald John Trump at 53%, easily crushing Abe Lincoln at 8%. And the Elon poll showed that he was the greatest president as well.
2: I feel like this slide is going to print out on his desk.
0: Thank you very much. Well, that's very nice. Thank you. What an honor. So in conclusion, if you elect a Republican House and a Republican Senate November 3rd, you're going to get $5,000. Go and do it. And we will make all Trump tax cuts permanent, including no tax on tips, because they can end it. We're not going to let them end it. No tax on overtime. And why would they end it? But they will. And no tax on Social Security for our great seniors. And we will win the war on corruption and fraud, as led by our great Vice President, J.D. Vance. We're going to win that war. And we will pass the No Invasion of Our Country Act, prohibiting any future president from ever opening our borders to illegal immigrants again. And we will pass a truly great health care plan that will stop all payments to big insurance companies which own the Democrat Party. And we will give the money directly to you, the people, so you can buy your own much better health care and have a lot of money left over. And we will end no cash bail. And we will pass the death penalty for large-scale drug dealers, human traffickers, and anyone who kills a great police officer or law enforcement official, you get the death penalty. And we will pass the Save America Act to defend our sacred American elections. And that will include saving and putting out before the public voter identification and proof of citizenship. And we will enshrine in permanent law no men and women sports and no transgender mutilization of your children. So, ladies and gentlemen of Arizona, the golden age of America is upon us. But you must get out and vote. You have to vote Republican. We've already made unbelievable progress and strides, and now we will reach new levels of greatness like has never been seen before. And it is my great honor to be your president at such an important time in the history of our country. Because together we will make America powerful again. We will make America wealthy again. We will make America healthy again. We will make America strong again. We will make America proud again. We will make America safe again. And most importantly, we will make America great again. Thank you very much, Arizona. Thank you. Thank you. God bless you all.
3: All right, just listening in there, the president delivering remarks in Bullhead City, Arizona, there behind that bulletproof glass, he's campaigning alongside Republican Andy Biggs, the congressman, who is now trying to unseat Democratic Governor Katie Hobbs. This event, of course, part of a Western campaign swing that also includes a stop in Montana following earlier appearances in Ohio and Alaska. You see the president there pointing at the crowd, and I just want to show you this post coming from Fox News as the president says, please pretend I am on the ballot. The president gets laughs and applause at that midterm rally in Arizona as he urges Republicans to turn out for the upcoming elections, even though his name will not appear on the ballot. President Trump claims Republicans get 49% more votes when he's running, telling the crowd that he wants that same energy in the midterm races for control of Congress. So as we see the president there departing Arizona any moment now, heading to Montana, let's bring into the conversation right now Fox's Lucas Tomlinson, who is joining us live from Montana inside the venue where the president is about to head. What can we expect tonight?
4: That's right. The president wrapping up his West Coast swing. He was in Alaska last night. You just heard his words there in Arizona. Now, for the first time in about half a century, 51 years, a sitting U.S. president will come here to Northwest Montana. Why? Because the Republicans hold a very slim majority in the House of Representatives, just four seats. So every House race counts. And the one here in Montana's first district is very, very slim. It's neck and neck. So the president will be here later. We're hearing that in the future, House Speaker Mike Johnson's going to be here. And the president's here to fire up the crowd. That was a fantastic statistic you just read about the president. When he's on the ballot, more people come out. We saw in 2024, I remember a member of Congress told me once that 2 to 2.5 million more people voted for Donald Trump in 2024 than they did other House Republican members. So President Trump is trying to use that influence to come out here. Now, for some, it could be risky because the president, his approval ratings we've seen are below 40%. They almost track exactly with the rise in the price of gas since the Iran war started. And we just saw the inflation numbers today. Prices are an issue. Now, we've come a long way from the high inflation under the Biden administration. And what Americans, unfortunately, are realizing is that inflation is compounding. That 9% inflation that we saw under the Biden administration, that didn't go away. We're only adding to it. We're just, the prices are going up just at a much smaller rate, but 3.7% year-over-year price increases for many families. It's pretty tough. But that's why the president is coming here to red states like Montana, trying to motivate that base to come out, put Aaron Flint back into Congress. This is Ryan Zinke. Many people remember him as a former Navy SEAL officer. He's retiring. So this is a race with there is no incumbent. But it is neck and neck, and Fox, our Fox News team recently put this race from lean Republican to a toss-up.
3: And of course, we know Montana is that deeply Republican state, but there are still those key political battles to watch, including that high-profile Senate race that could have national implications. Just how much could this trip matter for Republicans come November?
4: Yeah. That's right. Steve Daines is also leaving the U.S. Senate. Now, many people think the Republican nominee will have no problem sailing through. And while this is a red state, let's not forget John Tester, a Democratic senator here in Montana, was in the Senate for about 18 years, from like 2007 to when Tim Sheehy knocked him off in the 2024 campaign. So Tim Sheehy, another former Navy SEAL, he will be here with President Trump along with Steve Daines. They were announced as part of the traveling party with the president going to Arizona and then coming here to Montana. But really, this is about the House race, not as much about the Senate race because it is so close. In fact, when Sheehy won in 2024, he did not carry Western Montana, where we are, Northwest Montana. He did not carry the first district, which is where I am right now in Kalispell, Montana.
3: All right, Lucas, thank you so much for your reporting. We look forward to seeing more tonight. And of course, just showing you that live vantage point as we do see the president.

They're still on the ground in Arizona. You can see him behind the beast there as it looks as though he's speaking with some people. But of course, you know, the president is going to be headed to Montana any moment now, set to be making those remarks at 8:15 Eastern time. So, of course, we will carry those remarks for you live in full right here on Live Now from Fox. What we'll do now is we'll just slide away for a quick 2-minute commercial break. We have much more coverage coming right up.

0: Welcome back into Live Now from Fox. I'm your host, Anna Marcik. We're following a number of headlines for you on this Wednesday, just showing you that live look out in Arizona as the president is on the move. You can see him there walking towards the presidential plane as he just wrapped up that speech in Arizona. He's headed to Montana, where he will be speaking at 8:15 p.m. Eastern time. You know, we'll bring that to you live in full right here on Live Now from Fox. And of course, we'll monitor all feeds that we get into to our newsroom here. If we see the president stop to talk to the media, you know that we will carry out those remarks for you right here on Live Now from Fox. In the meantime, I want to take you out to another event that we had today. This is an event in California as Attorney General Rob Bonta held a news conference announcing a legal action to protect California's history. Let's go ahead and listen in.
1: Hi.
2: Hi.
1: How are you?
2: Heather Hostler, California Indian Legal Services.
1: Pleasure.
2: Great to
1: Thank
2: meet you.
1: Hi.
2: Absolutely.
1: Mr.
3: Michael
1: Ishii,
3: Cedar Slope.
1: Michael, why don't you come in? Hello, everybody. Rob Bonta, California Attorney General here. I want to say thank you for coming. I appreciate your presence. And we are here in San Bruno, and I am joined by California Indian Legal Services.
0: We are going to hit pause on that event because we do have the president right now speaking to the media. Let's go ahead and listen in live.
4: You know, the country's doing so well, but we have to let people know about it. So thank you all very much.
5: Are you concerned about Abdul El-Sayed's ties to the Muslim Brotherhood?
4: Yeah, he's a member of the Muslim Brotherhood. Abdul, or as I call him, Mohammed El-Sayed. He's a member of the Muslim Brotherhood. He said that years ago. He was a proud member. And you can't have a member of the Muslim Brotherhood in Congress being on one of our security committees, right? But he is a member of the Muslim Brotherhood. And you have in Mike Rogers such an amazing candidate. He's apple pie. He's all apple pie. And that's what our country needs. We don't need the Muslim Brotherhood in as a senator.
5: Why Montana? It's a very red state. There are those of you that are saying you're playing defense as opposed to trying to go to Michigan.
4: Well, I probably, because I'm doing Michigan, too, as you know. I'm doing Michigan in a few days. Montana, because

0: because we want to make sure we win. I won, you know, it was one of my best states. I won by 45 points. And really two reasons. Normally I wouldn't be going, but I like to also pay my respect to places that I don't have to go. They're so looking forward to it. And I won by many, many, many points. Wasn't even a contest. And, you know, my opponent didn't represent the people of Montana well. And it's one of my better states, maybe my best state. And so I do it to thank them. I also do it because we have some great people there that are running, and I want to make sure they win. Because when I don't run, which, you know, in theory I'm not running, but I feel that I'm running, when I don't run, we get 49% less turnout. When I do run, we win easily. We've won every time I've run, we've won, and I want to keep it that way. So essentially I'm saying, please pretend I'm running. And in a true sense, I am running because I don't want them tearing down what we built. So we look forward to Montana, but we're going to Michigan. We're going back to Ohio. We're going back to Texas. We're doing all the right places, but we have a little time left.
1: What's your reaction to the Pope?
2: A message for exactly Pope Leo being diagnosed with lung cancer?
0: I do. I want to see Pope Leo get well. I hear the prognosis for that type of a problem. It's a cancer. It's big stuff anytime you have cancer. But the prognosis seems to be good. I've watched. And we just want to wish him our love and our best wishes. His brother's a friend of mine who's he's a fantastic guy. And his wife, you know, they're big Trump supporters. They have MAGA all over their house. And I can say that his brother loves him a lot, loves the Pope a lot. And that's good. That's good enough for me. But I just want to wish him well. Get better fast.
3: Mr. President, did you discuss the inflation report today with Kevin Warsh? The market is increasingly betting on a rate.
0: Yeah, we're doing well. Look, we're at 1.7% inflation for the last 3 months. We inherited a terrible inflation from Biden, the worst in the history of our country. And we have for the last 3 months 1.7%, 1.8%. Very low. We're doing great. We're doing great. And Iran will end very shortly. It's going to be over very shortly. And your energy prices will fall very rapidly, very fast. And remember, oil is less now under Trump, with us taking away the nuclear chance of them destroying, frankly, the world, than it was under Biden. Oil was higher under Biden than it is under Trump, and I had to make an excursion down to Iran to take away the nuclear weapon, and we've done that. They won't have a nuclear weapon. The war is going to be over very soon. Thank you very much.
4: All right. Those were the president's remarks there, speaking to reporters following his campaign rally in Arizona. As promised, we always carry the president's remarks for you and we get them into our newsroom right here on Live Now from Fox. Of course, we heard the president being asked about inflation. Those higher energy prices drove up inflation in the U.S. in September, a warning shot to President Trump ahead of the midterm elections that have centered primarily on affordability concerns. The uptick in consumer prices will also keep the Federal Reserve under pressure to raise interest rates against him after last month's move. So, of course, as we lose that shot here, we want to be sure to bring you those remarks right here on Live Now from Fox. In the meantime, before we got into the president's remarks, we are going to take you out to an event that happened in California as the Attorney General Rob Bonta made an announcement about protecting California's history. Let's go ahead and continue listening in.
5: 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Absolutely.
6: Michael Ishii, seat of state.
7: Michael, why don't you come in? Hello, everybody. Rob Bonta, California Attorney General here. I want to say thank you for coming. I appreciate your presence. And we are here in San Bruno. And I am joined by California Indian Legal Services, which brings the voice of tribal communities to this fight, and SURU for Solidarity, which advocates for survivors of Japanese American internment and their descendants. Specifically, we have Heather Hostler here, the ED of California Indian Legal Services, and Mike Ishii, the ED of SURU for Solidarity. So you will hear from them in a moment. And we are here to protect generations of California history. Records that belong to the people of the state need to remain here to be accessible to the people of the state. Today, California is suing the National Archives and Records Administration, or NARA, to stop it from closing the National Archives here in San Bruno. It's our 99th lawsuit against the Trump administration in 90 weeks, a very troubling statistic that

is a direct result of this president's lawlessness, of his blatant and brazen, consistent and frequent trampling of the law and the Constitution. So we find ourselves here again suing the president for his unlawful activity. This summer, the Trump administration announced it would close the San Francisco National Archives here in San Bruno, all without a word to the state, to tribal nations, or to the communities who depend on these records. Community groups who, along with Congressional Representative Kevin Mullen and Congressional Representative Judy Chu, have fought to keep the facility open, as it should be. The reality is federal agencies don't get to make decisions like this on a whim. They have to follow the law. They have to consider the impact on the people that they serve. And NARA did none of that. Instead, it decided unilaterally and behind closed doors to pack up our history and ship it away. That's unlawful, and California won't stand idly by while the Trump administration hauls away records that tell the stories of generations of immigrants, tribal communities, and California families. Before I talk further about the case, I want to acknowledge the incredible team at the California Department of Justice who worked diligently to put this lawsuit together, our government law section. Thank you to that incredible team doing great work. We wouldn't be able to serve the people of California without the public servants in my office that I am fortunate to serve alongside. The National Archives here in San Bruno holds records going back to the 1850s when California was just being born as a state, was just becoming a state. It holds Angel Island immigration records and case files from the Chinese Exclusion Act era, records of a time when our government used the law to exclude people because of their nationality. It holds the records of Wong Kim Ark, the San Franciscan whose case established birthright citizenship for the rest of America, the same right we've defended against this administration all the way up to the Supreme Court, where we have successfully defended that right that Wong Kim Ark helped establish and reaffirm. Not far from here at Tanfren, Japanese American families were incarcerated during World War II before being sent to internment camps. These archives preserve records of that injustice, including the case of Fred Korematsu, who challenged the federal government after being arrested for refusing to report. And they hold records from Indian boarding schools where Native children were separated from their families and communities. These records document some of the most painful chapters of our nation's history and the people and communities who lived through them, who challenged injustice and fought for the rights and fought for a better, more fair, more just America. In all, more than 75,000 cubic feet of records are at stake or are at issue. The Trump administration plans to cart off every one of them and scatter them across facilities around the country. The transfer of records is already underway, with the first boxes set to leave San Bruno as soon as this week. NARA says this is about cutting costs, but cutting costs doesn't mean you get to cut corners. The National Archives has a responsibility to preserve our nation's records and make them accessible to the public, and it has to follow the law when making decisions that affect that responsibility. But NARA failed to do that by failing to engage in any reasoned decision making, by failing to give the public sufficient notice or opportunity to weigh in, and by failing to consult with the state, with tribes, or with anyone who relies on these records. Once again, the Trump administration has broken the law. That's why we're asking the court to stop the closure of the San Bruno archives and stop the transfer of these records. And we'll move quickly to ask the court to block both while the case moves forward. These records aren't just part of California's past. They serve a critical purpose for families, for communities, and institutions across our state. Families turn to these archives to trace their roots,

families turn to these archives to trace their roots, to document their family histories, and to establish citizenship. Tribal communities rely on them to establish membership, seek federal recognition, and defend their land and treaty rights. Our state agencies use them to plan projects. Our UC professors use them to teach.

0: The federal government should not be putting up barriers between Californians and the records they depend on, the records they deserve to have access to, especially not without consultation and not without considering the consequences. And that's why we're fighting back. That's why we're bringing this lawsuit today. Unfortunately, this isn't the first time we've had to fight to protect the institutions that preserve our nation's history. Under the Trump administration, we've blocked the dismantling of the Institute of Museum and Library Services, which supports libraries and museums across the country. Now we're fighting to keep the National Archives here in San Bruno open. Californians have fought for these archives before. In 1998, the National Archives tried to close them. Our communities came together, students and genealogists, historians and families, and saved them then. Today we're standing up again. And this time the state of California is leading the fight. As the people's attorney, your fights are my fights. The people of California's fights are my fights. We are here yet again, engaged in one of those fights. These records belong here with the communities whose stories they tell, and I'll fight to keep them here. Before I close, I want to recognize the incredible California DOJ team that has helped make this work possible. I want to say their names, my incredible team members, Carolyn Downs, Clinton Woods, Joe Meeker, Nanding Chen, Matthew Wise, Lara Haddad. And with that, it is my pleasure to introduce Heather Hostler, the Executive Director of California Indian Legal Services.
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2: All right, just listening in there, California AG Rob Bonta announcing legal action to protect California's history. 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And before we do that, just a live look out in Arizona as Air Force One is about to take off en route to Montana. Wanted to be sure to bring you this look right here on Live Now from Fox. We're going to slide away now for a quick 2-minute commercial break.

0: Welcome back and Live Now from Fox. I'm your host, Anna Marcik. Thanks for joining us on your Wednesday afternoon. A number of live feeds that we're keeping an eye on. This one takes us out to Montana, where the president is set to speak. And, of course, we'll bring that to you here on Live Now from Fox. It does look like there's something a little bit in the way of this shot, but kind of in the center of your screen, you see the tail end of Air Force One. The president is headed to Montana right now as he is departing Arizona. Let's head back out right now to what we were listening into before the break. This is an event in California where the attorney general announced legal action to protect California's history. Let's listen in.
1: I'm a citizen of the Hoopa Valley Tribe and executive director at California Indian Legal Services, the oldest nonprofit Indian law firm and legal aid serving tribes and Native Americans in the United States.

0: states. Today, I want to talk about what California tribes stand to lose if these records leave California. For many people, archives sound like history. For tribes, these archives are vital to the future. Inside the San Bruno archives are the records that tribes use to restore federal recognition, recover ancestral homelands, protect sacred places, and exercise our sovereignty. These records are not relics of the past. They are the foundations of decisions being made today and opportunities that will shape tribal communities for generations to come. California Indian Legal Services knows this firsthand. Our attorneys spent countless hours in the archives reviewing records preserved in San Bruno, which helped restore federal recognition to 17 California tribes through the landmark Tilly Hardwick litigation after years of wrongful termination. That restoration did not happen by accident. It happened because tribal leaders fought for justice and because records preserved here help prove the truth. Whether a tribe is seeking a place to place land into trust, protect sacred sites and cultural resources, or rebuild the land base that was taken from them, these archives often provide the evidence that makes these efforts possible. And the impact extends beyond tribal governments. For Native people who were adopted out of their communities or separated through relocation and boarding schools, foster care, or generations of family disruption, these records have helped individuals trace their ancestry, establish tribal eligibility, enroll in their tribes, and reconnect with the communities and cultures from which they were separated. These archives do not simply preserve history. They help restore homelands, rebuild tribal nations, and help Native people find their way home. NARA has told us this move is about cost savings and moving to newer facilities. But cost savings for the federal government cannot come at the expense of the California tribes and Native people. California is home to 109 federally recognized tribes and dozens of additional tribal communities, more than any other state in the nation. Yet NARA plans to move these records out of California to Colorado, a decision that disregards access needs to California tribes and Native people. Historical research is rarely accomplished in a single visit. It requires multiple trips, ongoing review, and repeated access to records spanning generations. For many of the tribal citizens and Native families we serve, it is difficult enough to travel to San Bruno. Denver simply will not be an option. If the federal government saves money, but tribes bear the burden, is that really a savings? For California tribes and Native families, this proposal shifts the cost of access from the federal government to the people whose histories are preserved in these records. The story of California tribes is one of resilience. These records document the hardships we have endured, but they also document our survival, our restoration, and enduring fight for the future of our people. Sait Dia, thank you. And I'd like to introduce Mike Ishii, Executive Director for SORU for Solidarity.
1: Thank you, Heather, and thank you, Attorney General. Good morning. I'm Michael Ishii, Executive Director of SORU for Solidarity, a Japanese-American organization founded by survivors and descendants of the World War II incarceration of our community. We stand here today in strong support of the Attorney General's action to stop the removal of the National Archives from San Bruno. Just a short distance from these archives stands the former site of the Tanforan Assembly Center, where nearly 8,000 Japanese Americans, men, women, children, and elders were imprisoned by our own government in 1942 simply because

0: because of their ancestry. Stripped of their constitutional rights and forcibly removed from their homes, they were imprisoned behind barbed wire. Many were subsequently transferred to War Relocation Authority concentration camps, where they remained imprisoned for years. Today, the records of that injustice are preserved here in San Bruno, close to the very ground where it happened. These archives hold records of our families, our imprisonment, and our resistance. They are not simply historical documents. They are evidence of what our government did to its own people. Among these records are the legal files of Fred Korematsu, whose Coram Nobis case exposed the government's suppression of evidence and ultimately overturned his conviction. They also contain the Tule Lake Renunciant records, Japanese Americans who resisted their incarceration and whose struggles to reclaim their citizenship became another important chapter in the fight for civil liberties. And they hold records of Wong Kim Ark, whose landmark Supreme Court case established constitutional protections for birthright citizenship, a right that is once again under attack today. These are not relics of a distant past. These are living histories of struggles for constitutional rights that continue to this very day. But this is not only about Japanese American or Chinese American history. These archives preserve the histories of communities throughout this entire region. Immigrants, indigenous peoples, workers, and generations who have struggled for recognition, for dignity, for justice, and equality. Every community has a stake in protecting these records. To remove these archives from the communities whose histories they document is to create barriers to our own history. It threatens the ability of descendants, scholars, students, and ordinary citizens to discover the truth about their families and their government. This is a form of historical erasure. At a time when our nation is once again witnessing mass detention, deportations, attacks on birthright citizenship, and the erosion of constitutional protections, we cannot allow the evidence of our past to be carried away from the communities that need it most. In a time of immigration detention and family separation, we at Sudu for Solidarity say, stop repeating history. But we cannot stop repeating history if we lose access to the records that tell us what happened. We applaud the Attorney General for taking action to defend these archives. And we call upon every community, every civil rights organization, every historian, educator, and descendant to stand together in their defense. Our histories belong to our communities. Our histories belong to the people. And our histories must remain accessible to all of the people. Thank you. And now the Attorney General will take questions.
1: Thank you all for being here. I appreciate your presence. Thank you to Heather and Mike for their partnership and their advocacy. And we are following, we have filed the complaint today. It's on file. We will be moving quickly to prevent the mover of these treasured archives and documents and artifacts. And with that, I'm happy to answer any questions that you might have. Yeah, okay, we'll come back to you for off topic. Anyone on topic?

0: Right. Yeah, we expect an expeditious response, a quick response. The whole goal, the intent, is to prevent the movement of the records to other parts of the country and to ensure that they remain here. So when we bring cases, there are parts that take time. There are parts that are lightning quick, including different orders from the court. It could be a restraining order. It could be a preliminary injunction. It could be a summary judgment order. But we will be quickly seeking an order from the court to ensure that the records stay here. Any on-topic questions? All right, let's go off-topic.
1: Two quick questions, just following up on what you were saying about actions against the Trump administration. Yesterday, the DOJ sent over a list of potential non-U.S. citizens registered to vote in California. Is the state of California planning to investigate those names? Why and why not? And then a second question for you. Would you investigate the White House Press Secretary Katie Zachariah's claims that she's a lawyer?
0: Let me answer the first question first. So the Trump administration sent a letter to the L.A. County Registrar of Voters and the L.A. The California Secretary of State. I think that letter may have been published by some news sources by now, but it basically stated that they thought that they had identified a list of folks who were ineligible to vote, and they were sharing that with the Secretary of State and the LA County Registrar of Voters. And so let me just say, let's not be naive here about who this administration is, what they've been doing, and what they're doing now. This is an administration that has lied. There's no other way to talk about it. There's no other way to say it, to state it. I wish it weren't true, but it's just true. They have lied. Time and time again, they have promoted misinformation and disinformation. They have advanced conspiracy theories, and they have gaslit the American public time and time again. The president himself has. From the State of the Union to an evening press conference, continued to propagate absolutely false conspiracy theories that there is widespread voter fraud when there is not. When every count, recount, hand count, court case, and audit has shown there is no widespread voter fraud. So he maintains that is true, even though it's false. He is lying to the American people. That is wrong. That is un-American. That is undemocratic. And that is not good for democracy. And so, within that context, within that framework, we see during an election, people are voting now in California, as you know. People have received their ballots. People are casting their ballots. During an election, he now comes forward and purports to suggest that there are ineligible voters on the rolls in California. And so it is, you know, we have to understand who the messenger is, what they've said in the past. They have zero credibility based on the lies that they've propagated, based on the misinformation that they've advanced, based on the lies they've told the American people time and time again. What else are they doing right now? Well, during the election, they are engaged in a surge of immigration enforcement. Right now, during the election, when people are voting, why, you might ask? Why would they do that? Are they trying to suppress voters? Are they trying to disenfranchise eligible voters from voting? Are they trying to intimidate, scare people from casting their ballot and engaging in the most fundamental democratic right of the American people to vote, to express their wishes about where we go from here, to help write the next chapter in our country, in our state? I think the answer is obvious. So I find it desperate. I find it embarrassing that this administration would engage in such conduct during an election. They continue to try to advance solutions that are in search of a problem. There is no widespread voter fraud problem. It doesn't exist. It is a lie. It is a conspiracy theory. So will we engage in conspiracy theories? We will not. Are we clear-headed and sober about who we're dealing with, what positions they've taken in the past, the lies that they've advanced of the American people in the past? We're very clear-headed about that. I'm the attorney for the Secretary of State. This is a client matter. The client is well aware of the letter, and we are working with our client and in communication with the LA Registrar of Voters, and we are reviewing our options.
1: Second question.

0: Is she an attorney in the state of California, barred by the state of California bar? If there are claims about someone being an attorney or specifically trying to practice as an attorney when they are not licensed or authorized, when they are not members of that bar, when they are not complying with the requirements, that is generally a state bar issue for the jurisdiction in which she's trying to practice. I believe physically she's located in the District of Columbia, not in the state of California. So it's doubtful that the California state bar would be involved, nor that I, who has jurisdiction within the state of California, although certainly our cases have impact nationwide, it's doubtful that I would be involved as well. But we don't comment on any current or potential or pending investigations. So that's all I'll say about that for now.
1: California Attorney General Rob Bonta there taking questions following his announcement of legal action to protect California's history. Just a live look right now over San Francisco as he filed today that lawsuit challenging the National Archives and Record Administration's abrupt decision to close the National Archives at San Francisco and transfer its holdings to other National Archive facilities across the country. The San Francisco National Archives holds records that tell the story of Northern and Central California's history, with records dating back more than 175 years. Those records are invaluable to the state, universities and researchers, families, as well as tribes and people who come to that facility to connect with their ancestors, according to the Attorney General. So we wanted to be sure to play out those remarks for you right here on Live Now from Fox. What we'll do now is we'll just slide away for a quick 2-minute break.

0: Welcome back and Live Now from Fox. I'm Anna Marcik. We are keeping our eyes out in Montana as President Trump is set to speak at 8:15 p.m. Eastern time. So, you know, we'll bring you those remarks in full right here on Live Now from Fox. We just heard from the president, of course, in Arizona not long ago. So once again, just keeping our eyes out in Montana right now. In the meantime, President Trump is pushing back against reports his administration threatened to cut off intelligence sharing with Ukraine. However, new questions are emerging after a deadly Russian attack on Kiev. So Madeline Rivera has the latest right now from Washington. Let's listen in.
1: Tensions are growing over the United States' approach. Ukrainian officials are raising concerns about intelligence sharing, and lawmakers are questioning whether easing restrictions on Russian energy could undermine these peace efforts. President Trump insisting the United States is still helping Ukraine as his administration pushes for an end to the war.
2: We are helping them and we are sharing intel. We want the war to end.
1: But Ukrainian President Volodymyr Zelensky says his country received no advance warning from allies before Russian missiles struck Kyiv, raising new questions about intelligence sharing. The president maintaining both sides want peace.
2: I think they both want it to end. You know, honestly, they both want it to end and they don't know how to get to that point.
1: Retired General Jack Keane is questioning whether Moscow can be trusted to keep its word.
3: If there is a ceasefire, it'll be violated.
1: And now the president is facing bipartisan pushback over his deal to ease restrictions on Russian diesel. Critics warning the move could put more money into Vladimir Putin's war machine.
4: The only beneficiary of this so-called deal that the president has announced is Vladimir Putin.
1: President Trump defending the agreement, saying it's about bringing down global energy prices.
2: That's a diesel deal, not for us. That's being released into the world.
1: Meanwhile, the fighting continues. And with Russia still targeting Ukrainian cities, questions remain about whether a ceasefire is any closer. Ukrainian President Volodymyr Zelensky says he's open to additional talks with U.S. envoy Steve Witkoff and Jared Kushner, but he's also accusing Russia of violating the proposed energy ceasefire, leaving the next steps in the peace process uncertain. In Washington, I'm Mather Rivera, Fox News.
0: Our thanks to Madeline for her reporting. We'll slide away now for another quick 2-minute break.

0: Welcome back into Live Now from Fox. I'm Anna Marcy. We are keeping our eyes out in Montana to see if anybody takes the stage ahead of President Trump's headline speech. Of course, we'll bring that to you right here on Live Now from Fox. In the meantime, I want to talk about an event that happened today as HHS Secretary Robert F. Kennedy Jr., CMS Administrator Dr. Oz, as well as FTC Chairman Andrew Ferguson held a press conference to discuss efforts to safeguard taxpayer dollars and combat fraud, waste, and abuse across the Affordable Care Act, Marketplace, Medicare, and Medicaid. The vice president commenting on this, saying the White House shuts down fraudsters double-dipping from government health care. In case you missed it, take a listen.
1: These were approximately 551,000 enrollees who also had Medicaid or CHIP coverage. And I want to say this because this is an issue that the media gets wrong so often that and so consistently that it sometimes it appears deliberate. We're not cutting people from Medicaid or Medicare or Obamacare or medical coverage. We are the people who are double enrolled or people who are diseased for that matter are not gaining anything from that double enrollment. And they don't even know it in most cases.

0: they're double enrolled. There's no advantage to them of being double enrolled. They can't collect any Medicaid payments in two states and double up. The people who are getting advantage, who are taking advantage of this and who have a big advantage, are the managed care organizations who are getting double paid. The brokers who sign up people knowing that they are that they're already enrolled in another program, and perhaps fraudulently sign them up, and then of course the insurance companies who are being paid premiums for policies for clients that they don't who don't even know that they're enrolled in anything and never make a claim. Today, we are going to report the next net result. In 2026, CMS identified 189,000 subsidized enrollments involving duplicate Medicare, Medicaid, or CHIP coverage, on record showing the enrollee has died. CMS acted to remove improper subsidies in all of these cases. CMS estimates that this work will prevent $738 million in improper subsidies payments for this year alone. At an annualized rate, this saving exceeds $1.5 billion. By year's end, CMS expects to prevent more than 1 million months of improperly subsidized coverage. Each of those figures represents a payment that would otherwise have gone to an insurance company, not to an American citizen. That's why we check the records, and that's why we act when payments do not meet the rules. A data match does not prove fraud. Records can contain mistakes. CMS contacts the enrollees and gives them 30 days to correct the information or resolve the overlapping coverage. When a death record triggers a match, CMS contacts the estate. If the conflict remains unresolved, CMS then ends the subsidies. Some cases begin with an error. Others may reveal deliberate abuse. We will follow the evidence, correct mistakes, and pursue fraud whenever we find it. In every case, we will enforce the eligibility rules before another improper payment goes out. And one of the policies when I came into this administration, one of the policies that was in place in this agency was the pay and chase policy, where even when we suspected that a payment was fraudulent, the instruction was to pay it anyway and then claw it back, which of course never happened. And we changed that so that fraudulent claims or claims that appear to be fraudulent do not get paid immediately until they're checked. Dr. Oz and the CMS team have compared the records, contacted enrollees, resolved cases, and stopped payments that the law does not authorize. When President Trump expects a level of care with public money, the American people should expect that too. And thank you, Dr. Oz. The floor is yours.
1: Thank you very much. If I can ask Anoop Balani and Scott Bird to come on up. There's two members of the task force. Andrew Ferguson is joining us. He leads the task force, does a spectacular job helping organize these endeavors across all government and reinforces our commitment to an all-of-government solution. Secretary Kennedy, thank you for your tireless, the crusader mentality you take towards fraud, but also pursuing health for the American people. And to echo what he said, no one is losing insurance coverage based on what's happening today. What we are doing is saving a lot of money. Is it? Oh, there he is. Good. He snuck up. This gentleman over here is an economist, Anoop Balani, did a lot of the heavy lifting to try to help organize and this information in a way that I think is accessible to many people. Peter Nelson leads the Sasayo group. He's in charge of the ACA Obamacare. Does a spectacular job, world-renowned for that expertise. And as someone who loves the program tremendously, he's been, again, a fierce with a fierce desire to fix the erroneous use of the system, we think we can right the ship and keep the ACA strong for years to come. Medicaid Director Dan Brillman joins us as well. He's going to speak a little bit to some of the Medicaid issues and the nexus around folks who have Medicaid as their primary form of insurance. How do we protect those people so they're not actually held up by erroneous listing in programs they don't want to be part of, they don't know they're part of, and they don't want to have anything to do with? Taxpayers have been paying

health insurance for federally supported programs for a long time, 60 plus years. This year, we're over 160 million Americans covered with these programs, and there are about 100 million people on Medicaid and Obamacare alone. Now, these recipients are not paying for this insurance oftentimes, or if they are, they're heavily subsidized. There's a risk in that, because if you're not paying for something, you sometimes don't even know you have it. And that unfortunate loophole has created an issue, because when they're mistakenly given extra insurance, they don't realize it's happening. These policies cost taxpayers twice what is required to provide insurance for our fellow Americans. That's a problem, and you would think that, you know, we would fix that. But no one's really incentivized to tell the federal government if they've been able to get a person to get two insurance policies when you only need one. Most of you watching who are paying for your own insurance, you only buy one insurance policy. Why would you need a second one? But if you're an insurance company getting paid an extra premium, whether you have someone on the Affordable Care Act or you're in Medicaid or even in Medicare Advantage, you're not really incentivized to tell us. You might not even know that it's happening, frankly, but if you could figure it out, you're not going to necessarily bark that out and take away that extra money you might be getting. If you're an insurance agent or a broker, you're actually getting paid to sign this person up for an Affordable Care Act policy, even if they actually already had Medicaid. So you're not really incentivized to tell anybody. The states even are having trouble telling. If you move from Pennsylvania to New York and the Pennsylvania Medicaid is paying for you, who's going to tell anybody that that happened? Because you, as you walk from state to state, aren't going to advertise that often to the state you left. And so you got two different policies in two different states. You're going to hear more about this in a few minutes, but we've got to stop the insurance being used inappropriately. And the best example, as Secretary Kennedy pointed out, is if you're deceased, which happens more than 10,000 times in each of our data matching. And these are policies we shouldn't be paying for. Certainly the patient who's now deceased doesn't want it, and no one else in their family needs it. They're not helping anybody. During the prior administration, we were deprived as a nation of common sense oversights. Because the reality is, scenarios I just mentioned are only going to be addressed if an all-government approach starts to take charge. And we're still bad actors, like shady insurance companies and unscrupulous brokers can make money off this system. And if no one's watching, they're going to do just that. During COVID, the Biden administration put a pause on periodic data matching. Remember that phrase, periodic data matching, as the word combination implies. Every once in a while, you just make sure the data's right. It's a routine cross-reference check to make sure Americans aren't funding duplicate policies for the same patient. For example, someone who's on Affordable Care Act coverage at the same time they're being covered by Medicaid or Medicare, or they've passed away. That's a stark reversal of what happened during the first Trump administration when data matching occurred twice a year. Now, what did that lead to? The lack of oversight occurred even as Medicaid rolls ballooned to over 92 million people, way above what had ever been envisioned. And that happened between years 21 and 22. And it took a while for the Biden administration to realize that this was a problem. And even the Biden administration in the last year, 2024, was able to get, just by checking, just by asking, the real number of people who need Medicaid and on Medicaid down to 80 million people. That's 12 million people less than its peak. As the prior administration turned off periodic data matching for all the ACA enrollees with duplicate Medicaid coverage, they never turned it back on. That's a real problem. We're not sure why that happened, but it nevertheless was an issue. There should be questions asked about that going forward. The oversight was selective, and that's an important point, because at the very same time, they kept running data matches to make sure you weren't on Medicare and the ACA, and ideally weren't deceased and on these programs. They never ended the subsidies for the ACA enrollees who were on Medicaid. And for that reason they chose not to do it is unclear, but the risk-averse posture resulted in even bigger risk for Americans, because if you were on duplicate insurance policies, there's a real chance you were paying a little bit extra or on the hook for paying extra for one of those two policies. Now, all this amounts to a massive fracture in the foundation of trust between the American people and their government. We realized it as soon as we came into office and last year began restoring confidence that your tax dollars are being used appropriately. We reinstated the time-tested data matching process to stop these duplicates, a process made more robust because CMS now has advanced data analytics created by Kim Brandt and enforcement tools strengthened through the Working Families Tax Cut legislation. Even Congress appreciated that they need to get involved in this issue. So here's what our studies have uncovered. And Peter's going to play Dana White today. We'll trade off on this. So this is a rough idea of how the Biden administration failed to check duplicate enrollment and they wasted billions of dollars as a result. Historically, dual Medicaid and ACA enrollment ran about 55,000 people. That's these numbers down here. And it got up to about 120,000 when they began

0: looking at it in 2024. If you'll notice, in 2025, we cleared a Biden backlog and created and realized there was a duplicate. So instead of 100,000 people, it went up to 650,000 people. Of that, around 550,000 were people duplicate on Medicaid. That's 10 times more than we would have expected. A 10x increase over what made sense just by looking the first year. That effort, if you can show it to the next slide, in terms of a cash benefit to the American people, actual savings that make your life more affordable, $4.4 billion just in 2025. If you look at the next 12 months of benefit from not having paid premiums that you didn't need to pay. Again, no one lost their insurance. We saved taxpayers $4.4 billion, making your life more affordable, and we cleaned up the rolls. We actually have a roll functioning system. We just looked at the data and made sure no one was duplicating, doubling down on the insurance, which they don't need. We continue this project this year, and Peter, if you go to the prior slide, found just 2.5 times more. It's still a lot, but instead of this number, we're back down to about 190,000 people. That's 2.5 times more than what we had want, but it's certainly trending in the right direction. We've stopped the unnecessary secondary insurance policies for about 120,000 people on the ACA and Medicaid. These 120,000 people kept their insurance in one of those two programs, generally Medicaid, the whole time. And we canceled the duplicate policies so that no taxpayers were on hook for it. When you add in duplicate Medicare coverage and deceased enrollees, the total number is about the 190,000, and that translates, go to the other slide, to $1.5 billion of projected savings over the next 12 months. So this is what we were saving before, took it up here, and it ended up with a number that's still meaningful and sizable. These savings now go towards vulnerable Americans who truly depend on these savings. That's where the money should have gone in the first place. And our hope is this will continue as we proceed with additional data matching. Now, Peter, I'd love you to discuss a little bit about how we're doubling our efforts in other areas as well, including Medicare and the deceased.
1: Thank you so much, Dr. Oz. And I'll just speak a little briefly to the Medicare issues and the deceased issues. In the Medicare space, as you can see on the chart, we removed 58,000 people this year from duplicate enrollment in the exchange coverage who were already enrolled in Medicare coverage. That is down from 93,000 from the peak in 24. It's still too many because, as you can see down here, it's still about three times more than what we would expect. So we got a little more work to do. But we're moving in the right direction. Now, next, I'd like to highlight the one element that Dr. Oz did reference, referring to the deceased individuals. We are working right now to make sure we are not paying for coverage for Americans who have passed away. Through July of this year, we ended subsidies for plans for roughly 11,000 people. That's the thin green line right there. And we expect going forward by the end of the month to remove another 3,500 people. Now, that is huge. We expect to have more progress on this next year. We are going to reduce Medicare dual enrollments, deceased dual enrollments, Medicaid dual enrollments going forward. And now I'd like to just emphasize one more time that to anyone concerned about having their coverage accidentally canceled, we have successful protections against this from ever happening. After CMS identifies duplicate coverage, we don't just cut people off. We give every individual or their estate 30 days to contact us and correct our determination before a single subsidy is stopped. And that process works. During Medicaid Round 1, which ended this summer, half of those we notified resolved the match by the deadline, well before any action was taken. The result speaks for itself. Not one person lost coverage. Every person whose subsidy was canceled was already covered by Medicaid or Medicare, or they are deceased and do not need coverage at all. And if we got it wrong, enrollees had the chance to tell us, and they still have the right to appeal. What you're hearing today is just one part of a much larger effort to protect the integrity of the ACA. Removing unauthorized enrollments, holding non-compliant agents and brokers accountable, strengthening identity verification, and tightening eligibility controls across the board. This administration is committed to making sure every dollar in this system goes where it's supposed to real people who are actually eligible, receiving the care they need. I'll now turn it over to my colleague, Dan Brillman, to discuss what we are doing to eliminate duplicate enrollments in the Medicaid program.

0: Thank you, Peter. So you've heard from the exchange and how that interacts with Medicaid and also Medicare. We're going to talk about Medicaid now, very serious on specifically on the Medicare side. Let me set it up for you. So imagine a mother moving from New Jersey to Florida to be closer to her family. She enrolls in Medicaid in Florida, but back in New Jersey, the state still has her enrolled and is paying health insurance to a health insurance company every single month. So one person, two states paying insurance companies simultaneously. That's what was happening here in the Medicaid program. But the people move all the time, close to their family, they get a new job, they start over, that's normal. Sometimes they don't cancel their insurance, I'm not sure that's all on them. The duplicate payment problem is really a government problem that we need to fix with states who run the program. I spent over a decade working in the Medicaid program with patients, states, health plans, most importantly their technology systems. I care deeply about these people and the care that they need, and I care mostly also about making sure taxpayers don't pay twice for coverage. In the prior administration, states weren't checking for what we call concurrent enrollment, right, in two states at the same time. Part of it was COVID, but as things normalized, states weren't verifying if they were enrolled in more than one state. It's also not that easy to do. We have a system of 50 different snowflakes and different systems that are operating in silos that don't speak to each other. And as the Secretary mentioned, the first thing we did was analyze the data. We found a potential 1.2 million Americans each month that are enrolled in Medicaid and CHIP in more than one state, or in two states. That's billions in duplicate insurance payments when the person was only using it in one state. They didn't need the other one. So what we're doing, we're asking states to be more serious about restoring the program to the rules we all expect as taxpayers, and also making our program better and the systems better at the same time. Now, states ask us for help with this all the time. The reason, because we're at CMS and the federal government, we have a national view of how things work. States have a view of what's happening inside of their state. So this is an obvious place for us to be able to help, given our national purview. So we're finding the overlap, which I just talked about. We're helping states correct it, and we're building a system that also prevents it. So what we did when we had that data, we used that national data set. We sent that list of beneficiaries to states who appeared to be in multiple states at once. We sent out guidance on how to act on it. And surprise, it worked. We've seen states like Louisiana step up. Governor Landry, Secretary Bruce Greenstein, they saw 67,000 cases closed by just checking out-of-state driver's licenses and motor vehicle data. We sent guidance to states, so this is important. So we're only a few months away. January 2027, states are going to be required to regularly obtain and verify enrollee address information. So when we know where they live more often, we know where they need to be enrolled in one state or another. Most importantly, we are building a national system that states are going to use to check enrollment monthly and prevent concurrent enrollment from even happening in the first place. And this is part of a larger modernization of Medicaid systems that are ultimately siloed and across 50 states. So how should it work? When someone moves across the state line, they should be smoothly transitioned. Our system should communicate, help prevent duplicate payments, but also on the good side, help doctors understand the patient's history so we can do a better job in managing chronic disease. That's the future we're working towards. One beneficiary, one journey. So eligible people keep their coverage in the state where they ultimately move and where they live. State coordinates that transition. Most importantly for the American people, taxpayers stop paying insurance companies twice. Those dollars should be used and be put back in state budgets so they can invest in their people. Old state stops paying. The new state takes over. That is the basic expectation of government, and that's what you deserve as American people and taxpayers. And I'll turn it over to Andrew Ferguson to close us out. Thanks.
1: All right. As they switch speakers, we are just going to take this opportunity to hit pause and take a quick 2-minute commercial break. More coverage coming right up.

0: Welcome back into Live Now from Fox. I'm Anna Marcik. Thanks so much for joining us. If you're just joining us, we've been showing you this live look out in Montana as we are anticipating the president to take the stage around 8:15 p.m. Eastern time. Of course, we will bring you those remarks right here on Live Now from Fox. In the meantime, before the break, we were listening into an event as HHS officials spoke about protecting taxpayers from health care fraud. And we are just about to hear from Andrew Ferguson, so let's go ahead and listen in.
1: Across all of our benefits programs is that the only way to save these programs, the only way to make sure that they're going to be around for future generations so that they can benefit from the bargain that we all made, which is people will pay into these systems and they will be there for them at the end, is if we fix the program integrity problems. Not a single American patient was benefiting from the problem we are fixing today. Not one. I will tell you who was benefiting, though. Insurance agents and insurance companies were reaping billions of dollars from these problems. No Americans were helped by this. No patient was benefited by the duplicate coverage. They were getting coverage from one or the other, and the money was otherwise vanishing into the pockets of insurance agents and insurance companies. If you care about the ACA, if you want the ACA to work, you should be thanking every single person on this stage, because the only way that it survives is if these problems are fixed, that the fraud is stopped and that integrity is restored. It was a choice, a conscious choice in the previous administration to do nothing about this. And it helped no one. No patient was benefiting from this. Rich insurance companies and unscrupulous brokers were the only beneficiaries of this. That is fixed today. Americans are going to have coverage today, tomorrow, from the programs that we are protecting. No one loses coverage as a result of this, but money that was otherwise going to enrich giant insurance companies and insurance brokers is now going to stay in these programs and go to the people who actually need it. And that is what the anti-fraud effort is ultimately about. We have flashy headlines when we arrest people and put them in jail, and that is extremely important to restoring social trust that has been lost in this country over the last several decades, and to avoid the moral hazard of people who think that they can get away with fraud. But the main thing that the anti-fraud effort does is make sure these programs, Medicaid, Medicare, the ACA, Social Security, TANF, SNAP, all of these programs that Americans rely on, and that other Americans, we've all agreed together, we're going to pay into these programs to help our families, our friends, and our neighbors in need. The only way we can do that is if the fraud is stopped and integrity is restored. And that is what today does. Every American keeps insurance coverage after today. Insurance companies quit reaping windfalls that they are not entitled to. And these programs will live for another day. That is what today's announcement is ultimately about. That is what every fraud announcement has been about. It is restoring social trust and protecting these programs for the American people so that future generations get the benefit of the bargain that we have made as American citizens in this society. And I think after that, we're going to turn over for some questions.
2: Yeah. Great. Thank you to all of our amazing speakers. We're now going to open the floor for some questions. When you're called on, please state your name and outlet into the microphones we have here. And please keep your questions focused on today's announcement. I'll start with you right here. Oh, sorry, back. Yeah. Yep.
3: Hi, thank you. Lauren Clayson with Bloomberg Law. Just wanted to ask if you guys had any complaints about

0: people losing coverage? You said there's this process where people can appeal or contest. Do you have any numbers about how many people have?
1: I couldn't hear what you said.
0: Oh. Sorry, can you hear me? Is that okay? Yeah. Lauren Gleason with Bloomberg Law. Do you guys have any numbers about how many people have appealed these terminations or contested? How many mistakes have been made?
1: Of how many people
0: have appealed the terminations of ACA or Medicaid coverage? There's said there's an appeal process, a 30-day appeal process.
2: So the process works this way. You're notified that you have an ACA account and you have Medicaid. You have 30 days to choose. If you don't choose, we don't want you on the hook for ACA because they're often co-pays and other requirements, including tax returns and the like. So to make sure you're compliant with the law, you default to Medicaid. So there really isn't a way for you to fall off the truck. You can elect if you desire. You're given a notification and 30 days to respond. As Peter mentioned, it's incredibly high level of desire amongst beneficiaries because they don't benefit from this. If I gave you both, everyone in the audience now, two insurance policies, I mean, I guess it's nice to have, but you don't want two insurance policies, especially if you're paying for it. And if there's a potential risk, if you're on an ACA, that you may have to come out of pocket, you'll pick Medicaid. And that's what's been happening.
3: Great. Next. Julie, right here.
4: Hi, Julie Appleby with KFF Health News. A lot of numbers here. Thanks for the information. I just want to make sure I have it right. So you're saying 189,000 enrollments were duplicate in either ACA, Medicare, Medicaid. So I want to make sure that's correct. And was this
2: correct.
4: The timeline of this, when were these enrollments resolved? It probably wasn't like today, but I'm wondering what time frame. And also, is this also part of the 760,000 that you mentioned a week or two ago, or is that a totally separate issue?
2: The 760,000 is a completely separate workflow. That is fraud, we believe. And that is insurance brokers creating manufacturing accounts without putting Social Security numbers in, and has resulted, we have already determined, in 760,000 phantom accounts that we can't even get in touch with. You know, we call, we write, we send carrier pigeons, like, no one answers. And so that's a separate issue. This is not today overt fraud. This is sloppiness that happens when you've got hundreds of millions of people trying to get insurance, and they do something, as Dan Brillman pointed out, that's pretty human. You move for a lot of reasons. And especially if you're on Medicaid, you're trying to get a job. You're trying to get a better lot for yourself. You're moving close to your family. Very logical, defensible. And by the way, it's your business. You want to move. It's America. But we don't want you to have the old insurance policy in your first state still paid for by the American taxpayer if your new state is going to cover you. The periodic data matching is supposed to happen twice a year. That's what's been happening. So last year's numbers were the first batch because no one had looked for 5 years. So that number, last year's number was 650,000 was a much bigger number. We were interested to see what would happen over time. It turns out that when you check, the system gets cleaner. And to Andrew Ferguson's point, we are sort of building a tradition now, an expectation that we're going to data match. We're going to be doing that more across all insurance systems. I think it's a good thing for government to play the role it should play. As you've highlighted, there is no incentive for an insurance company to tell us if we bought two policies from them, we only needed one. There's no incentive for a broker to give back the fee they may have earned by selling extra policies when people don't need them. So the only people incentivized to check the system are us, the federal government. You hired us to do this. We're doing our jobs, again, with the incredible caution that has been articulated. Dan Brillman grew up in Medicaid. He understands that space. That was his career. Loves the program. Peter Nelson is the foremost expert on the ACA. They love these programs. They will not compromise these programs. And I'll tell you, if you've sat in a room with Secretary Kennedy, his passion for these programs drips through the conversations we have in every way. No one wants to hurt these programs. This is about making them sound with the integrity that Andrew Ferguson spoke to, so we have confidence they'll be here tomorrow and the next generation.
3: Great. We'll take one more. I'll do right here on the end.
5: Hi, thank you. Libby Bandelin with the Daily Caller News Foundation. Director Brillman talked about states taking responsibility of Medicaid. And during the 2026 legislative session, Minnesota recodified one of their state statutes to allow the commissioner to withhold Medicaid data and reporting from executive agencies. I'm wondering how that recodified statute is affecting the department's ability to crack down on fraud in the state.
6: That's a good question. So that just happened? Was there
5: During the 2026 legislative session.
6: So I think we're definitely going to look into that. Obviously, federal law should trump state law and our ability to manage the federal program across all states. And we're in interactions with Minnesota every day. As you know, we've deferred a lot of money given the fraud that they admitted to, and we've

0: $20 million on the ACA programs, and all of these people are relying on the federal government not only to make sure that their medical bills are taken care of, but that these programs are solvent. And the fraud is threatening that. And as has been said up here, it's really troubling what happened during the Biden administration when this, when the program integrity was simply suspended in this agency. And it was just a license for fraud. And now we're seeing the result of that, and we're cleaning up the mess. But the objective is not to take people off the rolls. The objective is to preserve these rolls for the people who desperately need them. Oh, thank you all very much.
1: Thank you. No, we are done here. Thank you so much. I hope everyone has.
2: All right, HHS officials on protecting taxpayers from healthcare fraud. And we have this post coming from Dr. Oz. As he says, a basic safeguard was turned off and never turned back on. Without checks for duplicate Medicaid and ACA coverage, taxpayers kept funding subsidies that may not have been needed, and taxpayers paid for them. We are restoring accountability. Wanted to be sure to play that event out for you right here on Live Now from Fox. We'll just slide away now for a quick 2-minute break.

0: Welcome back into Live Now from Fox. I'm your host, Anna Marcik. Continuing on with today's top headlines, of course, you know President Trump set to speak in Montana in just under an hour. He's on his way there right now from Arizona, where he spoke earlier. Of course, we will carry out those remarks for you right here on Live Now from Fox. In the meantime, we did have another event that we want to bring to you on Live Now from Fox. This one takes us out to California, as earlier today, Governor Gavin Newsom joined former Governor Arnold Schwarzenegger to mark 20 years of California's landmark climate law. And they talked about how the state is growing its economy while cutting pollution and creating clean energy jobs. Let's listen in.
1: Record for an economic summit twice in one summit.
2: Most of you haven't even moved, so I appreciate it.
1: And we're here to talk about just this incredible anniversary that we are at, which is 20 years since Governor Schwarzenegger signed AB 32, the state's pioneering climate law. And Governor Schwarzenegger, I mean, I was starting with you since you were the person at the desk, although I think Governor Newsom, you might have been a mayor behind
2: him.
1: Yeah. You were there, yeah. I think.
2: Whole city at the time, yeah. I was peering. You'll see me in the background, a
1: he
2: guy
1: was
2: with
1: in the
2: dark hair.

0: back in the day, peering over as you, was, as you signed this.
1: Yeah,
0: wherever you there's a camera, I was jumping in.
1: You're wiser. We're fixing it right now. I see one coming
2: What's
1: up.
2: What's going on here?
1: we have to have...
2: All right, now we can talk. Okay.
1: Oh, perfect.
2: This is much better. This is much better. But anyway, yeah, you were the mayor then, and just before we start with anything, I just want to say I'm very happy to be here with all of you today. Thank you very much for taking on this challenge of moderating this wild bunch up here. And it is, of course, great to sit here with Gavin, with our governor. And I just want to start off with a compliment because you were trying to do some... people asked me yesterday, what was the thing that you wished you would have added or changed when he did AB 32, and I said I would have, if I would have come back on time, I would have stressed more in combination with that, the CEQA reform.
3: Yeah.
2: So the permitting process. And, but I didn't do it, I didn't think about it that much, you know, I was focusing just on that. And that's why I wanted to say that. I said, because you, during your governorship, have taken on that tremendous challenge. And I know it's a real challenge. To the CEQA reform, and you were attacked immediately and all that, but you stayed with it, and you really created some really good reforms. So I just want to say congratulations and thank you very much, because it's going to help the state of California a tremendous amount. Let's give
0: him
2: a big hand for that. Yeah, absolutely.
0: Thank you.
1: Well, and you talked about that this morning, and we'll get into it. And Governor Schwarzenegger, I wanted to just ask us to go back 20 years here. You know, you took on this challenge of putting California on a path to become a global leader in climate. And it's not easy for governors of a subnational, right? You're not the president. You're in these rooms in the UN with all of these countries. The state isn't always even allowed in some of those negotiating rooms. And you said, we as a state are going to take a global leadership position on this. How are you able to show leadership from the position of the head of a state? And what are you most proud of, and what were you most surprised by in putting this in place?
2: Well, I think that we have shown to the world what a subnational government, a state, can do. And I always was a very big believer that the action is not just on the federal level, that when you look at the numbers, 70% of the reduction of greenhouse gases come from locals and states. So it's not the federal government. And the number two thing is it's very important that we all are working together. We should work with the federal government. But let's not forget that when I did that, and when I was going through the struggle, not only the struggle to get this passed because of the legislators, it's very, very complicated to do something like this big, and to have both of the parties satisfied, to have the Republicans satisfied, to have the Democrats satisfied, to have the businesses satisfied, the environmental community satisfied, you know, the locals, the statewide officials. Everyone had to come in and really be positive about this and be for it. So that's already an enormous challenge. But then when you have all of a sudden having the federal government tell you, wait a minute, what are you doing? You are trying to reduce greenhouse gases and pollutions? Are you out of your mind? We have to study this first before we give you a waiver.
1: Right.
2: So I took, you know, Senator Fran Parfley, who was my Democratic kind of friend and who wrote the bill together with Fabian for AB 32, and we went together to the White House and talked to Bush and then went over to Secretary Johnson and to talk to him. And we said, look, we are on a path to clean up the mess. And you got to help us. Yeah, we have to study this. What do you have to study? I mean, we knew that they were full of shit, right? So I said to Fran, I said, you can see now firsthand what I go through with those Republicans. I mean, I'm a Republican. I said, but you listen to it firsthand. I mean, it was like absurd. So we came back, and of course, sure enough, the federal government fought us on every step of the way. And we went to court. even it was a Republican president, but we went to court. Because I always said to me, it doesn't matter if you're Republican or Democrat. What is important is that you are representing the people, that you are working for the people and not for the party and not for all this other crap, right? The people, this is the most important thing. This was good for the people. I mean, to reduce greenhouse gases is great for the people, to reduce pollution. I mean, the whole world has been talking about it. So we did it, we took them to court, and it went all the way to the Supreme Court, and we won.
1: And you won.
2: You see what I'm saying? Yeah. And we won. So there were a lot of battles like that, to get back to, you know, 20 years ago, a lot of battles like that that were won, and but we came out victorious. And I think that you hit something very important, which is the UN is making a big mistake, because they try to have COP21 and COP22 and COP23 and 24 and 25, and it keeps going on to all to 5,000, COP 5,000. They will be still talking about the same thing. Because the nations alone cannot solve this problem. They need the subnational governments to help them. And so I've been trying to convince them for decades now to make sure that they listen to the subnational governments, because that's where the action is.
1: Absolutely. And Governor Newsom, you have, I feel like, really leaned in on that. Obviously, we hoped that the rest of the country would pick up on cap and trade, and we had the Waxman-Markey bill, and it did not go where we wanted. But you've really leaned in on continued subnational leadership on this. I mean, you've put incredibly ambitious policies in place, but you've also had to do it in the light of a lot of backsliding from the federal government. How are you... You know, how are you thinking about that continued leadership? What have you built on? What have you seen sort of that you've had to do differently as these 20 years have gone by?
3: Let me answer that, but I want to pick up on this notion of postpartisan bipartisanship, this not being red or blue. The modern environmental movement, as many of you know well, in California started in 1967 with the creation of the California Air Resources Board, done by then Governor Ronald Reagan. He was moved by what was not happening in Los Angeles, the smog and air quality, and decided to move forward to address the issue of tailpipe emissions. It's interesting, it was another Californian by the name of Richard Nixon. 3 years later, in 1970, President Richard Nixon, that afforded California that waiver under the Clean Air Act. This is the same Richard Nixon that created the EPA, Endangered Species Act, created the Clean Water Act, etc. Remarkable. Fast forward to 2006, Republican Governor Arnold Schwarzenegger. And here we are talking about the environmental movement. That is interesting to me as a Democrat, that three-legged stool of three iconic Californians that have as much or more to do with the architecture of California's dominance, not just nationwide, but globally, on low-carbon green growth. Fast forward today, in the spirit of the governor's comments and the spirit of your question, California recognizes its role and responsibility in the absence of federal responsibility. The headwinds are well established as it relates to the Trump administration, and the vandalism in terms of our efforts is second to none. This is jaw-dropping what they have been doing as it relates to trying to gut our leadership in this space. But California has doubled down on the subnational framework, including, interestingly, working with the United Nations, where the United States was nowhere to be found in the last COP, which was down in Belém, COP 30. We were literally a footnote. The Chinese sent just shy of 1,000 representatives, not one from the federal government. California was the only game in town in the spirit of what the governor architected in 2006. We are part now, not just part, we're co-chairs of an under-2 coalition, where we are developing strategies around the globe with provinces, with states and municipalities to substitute for the lack of federal leadership. All in USA, we're working with other cities across the country, the Pacific Coast Collaborative on the West Coast. So our framework, again, in the spirit of California Forward, the spirit of the Jobs First initiative we were all talking about further, has been bottom up. Total consumption is nothing more than the sum total of all local consumption, as the governor was implying. And so California is showing the way. And what's remarkable today, 20 years later, is We're proving the genius of and versus the tyranny of or. It's not even debatable anymore. It was a big debate when he signed this. Oil companies said you're going to wreck California's economy. I mean, you can look back at the hysteria that came out of the oil lobby when he signed this bill. And we saw, and I was referencing earlier, 28% reduction from peak greenhouse gases in 2004, and we've doubled the size of our economy since. We were the 8th largest economy in 06. We're the 4th largest economy in today. We talked about it. We have no peers. We are dramatically changing the way we're producing and consuming energy, and we're creating jobs and innovation, and we are dominating in this space. So everything he asserted has now been proven 20 years later.
1: It's an amazing story, and we're here at the California Economic Summit, so I love that you brought up the economy and this perceived tension that we hear about all the time between jobs and the environment. And Governor Schwarzenegger, you're from the party that, of course, talks about, I mean, we all talk about economic growth all the time, but I feel like you've really lived this sort of Republican jobs promise. Talk a little bit about the climate ambition and implementation in California and actually really leaning in, and I think both of you dealt with this. We're a state with an oil economy, right? We're a state with a fossil economy. We're a state that had a lot of industry. Long Beach is a great example. The mayor here has done really a phenomenal job in that transition. How have you thought about this sort of climate and the economy and that transition that we're embarking on from this legacy kind of set of industries toward the clean energy economy? What does that look like to you now and, you know, when you signed the bill, and Governor Newsom, you as well?
2: Well, I mean, obviously, it is, when you do something like that, you have, you know, a little bit more than half of the people with you and then less than half of against you. And they, of course, are screaming loud. California is going to go into the ocean. It's going to be the end for this state. And it's going to be disastrous. And just like the governor was saying earlier, you know, the oil companies were screaming like, this is like bloody hell. This is the worst thing that ever happened and all this stuff. And all of this. So we saw that. But let me tell you something. When I was governor, unlike, you know, governor, some of the other people, politicians that worked their way up and have much more education about some of the stuff than I had. I didn't have that much education about this specific field. I was very lucky that they have Terry Tamminen with me, and they have Susan Kennedy with me, and they have people that were really experts in that and have worked in this field and studied it, and I was listening to them very carefully, and I trusted them.
4: All right, just listening in there, Governor Gavin Newsom joining former Governor Arnold Schwarzenegger, marking 20 years of California's landmark climate law. We're going to hit pause on this because, as you see in the bottom right-hand corner of your screen, that is a live look at Capitol Hill as we are just 20 days away from the midterms. President Trump has been on the campaign trail in what he calls his campaign blitz. But as we are less than 3 weeks away from the midterm elections, recent Fox News power rankings are predicting some potential problems for Republicans, even in some reliably red congressional districts. Let's bring into the conversation right now Fox's Asher Red. You are in one of those districts right now in South Texas, and what are people there telling you?
5: Well, Anna, I'm in Gonzales, Texas right now. It's a small town in the northern part of Texas's newly drawn 15th congressional district. Now, only about 7,000 people live here, and I've been talking with voters all day long about what they want to see in a candidate. And most of the people I spoke with say they're looking for cheaper gas, cheaper groceries, but above all, honesty. Now, state Republicans redrew this district last year as part of Governor Greg Abbott's effort to secure more GOP House seats. But according to some new analysis, that plan could be backfiring here. New Fox News power rankings show several House races are now leaning towards the Democrats, including right here in Texas 15. But House Speaker Mike Johnson says he isn't buying it. He says a lot of these polls showing Democrats ahead are not telling the full story. And here's what he said.
6: And I'm telling you, something is happening right now. It feels like 2024 to me. I'm telling you, the polling is not reflecting this. The polling is not letting everyone know what's really happening. They're undersampling Republicans. They're oversampling Democrats. How many of you have answered a political poll in the last 6 months? No, nobody.
5: And Speaker Johnson was not in Corpus Christi yesterday rallying, or he was rather in Corpus Christi yesterday rallying Texas 15 Republicans to re-elect Representative Monica de la Cruz. She's against Democrat Bobby Pulido, who's gaining traction in this heavily Latino district. And President Trump polled extremely well with the Latinos in this part of the state 2 years ago, but Pulido says that could change this time around, and here's his plan to do it.
7: As the Latino vote goes, we know this. So goes the nation. At the end of the day, there's a lot of people out there that voted Republican. That if we have the right message, we will convince them to come back on our side. I promise you that.
5: President Trump and Vice President Vance are crisscrossing the country this week, trying to reach as many GOP voters as possible in these toss-up districts. But former Vice President Kamala Harris, she's also expected to make an appearance in some rallies in Mississippi, New Hampshire, and even Georgia going into the midterms. Back to you.
4: All right, Fox's Asher Red breaking it all down for us. Thank you so much. We appreciate you here on Live Now from Fox. And as he mentioned, the president on the campaign trail showing you that live look out in Montana as we are anticipating the president to take the stage in about 30 or so minutes. We will, of course, bring those remarks to you right here on Live Now from Fox. In the meantime, what we'll do is we'll just slide away for a quick 2-minute break.

0: Welcome back into Live Now from Fox. I'm Anna Marcik. We do have a speaker right now in Kalispell, Montana, where the president will soon be speaking. Let's go ahead and listen in live.
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promise to usher in a new golden age for America through strong, unapologetic leadership focused on you and your families. He put America first. And he has delivered. But the fight isn't over. Like I said, there's a choice in Montana this year. We can either send an America First fighter to Congress or an ACLU lobbyist, Sam Forstag. Apparently, you heard of this guy. Simply put, he's crazy and out of touch. Sam Forstag has openly embraced Bernie Sanders and AOC. Is that what you want? Sam Forstag has openly opposed and lobbied against protecting our elections with voter ID. Is that what you want? Sam Forstag opposed a bill that would crack down on criminals who assault peace officers. Is that what you want in Montana? Sam Forstag has an F from the NRA, and he's going to take your guns. Is that what you want? Sam Forstag doesn't believe in protecting women in sports or in the bathrooms. Now, let me tell you about a real Montanan. My friend, Lieutenant Colonel Aaron Flint. Aaron didn't spend his career lobbying for radical out-of-state groups. He proudly wore the uniform of our nation, deployed overseas in the war on terror, and served 2 decades in the military. Aaron has spent years on the radio, giving voice to our Montana values. He stood up for veterans. He's protected our public lands. He's defended our Second Amendment. Aaron knows the value of a dollar. He knows what it takes to defend our borders, and he knows what it means to serve with honor. The bottom line is this: we can't go back to the crazy policies that we had under the Democrats. Illegal immigrants and drugs flooding our communities, higher taxes on our families, a confused worldview where you don't even know the difference between a man and a woman, and somehow believing there's 6 genders. That is craziness, and that is the craziness that President Trump is standing up to every day on our behalf. He's working hard to deliver on the promises that he made to us, the American people, but he can't do it alone. He needs reinforcements. He needs people like Aaron Flint, who won't flinch at crazy, far-left Democrats who attack our way of life. Montana, let's keep winning. Let's send a combat veteran, a conservative champion, and proven patriot, Aaron Flint, to the U.S. House of Representatives.

0: Ladies and gentlemen, please welcome to the stage Republican nominee for United States Senate, Kurt Almy.
1: Tuning in, we are in Montana for the second Trump rally of the day. He was in an Arizona community earlier in Bullhead. Now we are at our second event where he's stumping for some of these candidates in Montana. You're listening in to some of them now. Let's listen in live.
2: Thank you, Kalispell. And as you heard, President Trump is watching in Air Force One as we have this rally for him or with him. Thank you, Mr. President, for coming back to Montana. And Mr. President, thank you for your endorsement. I was honored to serve as Montana's United States Attorney under President Trump twice. His plan to make America safer again started by securing our border. And in Montana, we went after violent criminals and drug traffickers. Last year, my office prosecuted more criminals than any year in the last 20 years, and we brought down violent crime. Democrats want to defund the police. In Montana, we don't defund the police. We back the blue. And we lock up violent criminals. My Montana roots run deep. I was born to two school teachers in Great Falls and graduated high school in Miles City. And those parents raised me with the Montana values of faith, hard work, and taking care of your neighbor. My wife, Sandra, and I have been married over 32 years, and we raised our two boys in Billings. And I've spent my entire career serving and protecting Montana families, and at Yellowstone Boys and Girls Ranch Foundation, caring for Montana's kids. And now I'm ready to step up again to make our lives more affordable, make our communities safer, and protect our Montana way of life. And unlike my liberal opponents, I have the experience to get it done. As Montana's budget director and director of revenue, I spearheaded two of the largest tax cuts in state history and helped make Montana debt-free. That's my record, and I'll do it again in Washington, because we need to rein in Washington's reckless spending to lower inflation, lower mortgage rates, so more Montana families can afford to buy a home. And we need to keep taxes low so that Montana families who work hard every day can keep more of their paycheck. And just like I did when I was a federal prosecutor, we need to root out the waste, fraud, and abuse that's bankrupting our country. I'm NRA endorsed and I'm A-rated. But my two liberal opponents got F ratings. And if they get the chance to go to Washington, they're going to take us right back to those Biden-era policies of open borders and defunding the police. Higher taxes and reckless government spending. And woke DEI and boys and girls sports. We will not go back. As senator, I'm going to fight for common sense policies that rein in Washington spending, keep our taxes low, protect our public lands, secure our borders and our elections. And confirm judicial conservatives to the United States Supreme Court. Republicans, we hold a 53-47 advantage in the Senate. If we lose this seat, we will certainly lose the Senate. And then the Democrats will waste the rest of the president's term on partisan witch hunts. So to keep America moving forward, we have to fight for a straight up and down the ballot Republican ticket. And that starts with voting for my good friend Aaron Flint, because I need a good buddy to work with me in Washington to get these things done. I have deep Montana roots, I've got a proven Montana record, and I'll always put Montana first. I'm Kurt Olmey. I'd be honored to have your vote.

0: So from the bottom of my heart, God bless Montana and God bless America.
1: Ladies and gentlemen, please welcome to the stage United States Representative for Montana's 1st Congressional District, Ryan Zinke.
2: So you just heard from Kurt Almy. He's the person who's running for Montana's open U.S. Senate seat. Not expected to be the most contested seat there. Now you're listening in to Zinke. Expected to be a more competitive race in Montana's first. Let's watch.
0: All right, all you veterans. If you're a spouse of a veteran, please stand. Thank you, spouses. So, veterans, we gave an oath to defend the Constitution against all enemies, both foreign and domestic. We fought against communism. Today, communism isn't just an idea. It isn't over the horizon. Communism is here. Now, don't be fooled. They call themselves Democratic Socialist Party. Let me translate. Commies. Commies. So what's their published agenda? Let's talk about open borders.